0: Japan surprising to the downside. That was interesting because we have seen, of course, very much strength when it comes to the chip sector, perhaps also the lingering effects from the Iran war, refining capacity and so forth. We have seen in South Korea, take a look at how they're trading, because also in that market, we saw industrial output missing expectations and surprising to the downside of contraction as well when it came to the month of May. We're seeing that upside in the Kospi. The Korean won still weak. I mean, against the U.S. dollar, we have seen Asian currencies pressured very much so, continues for the Korean won, despite the fact that we have seen, of course, the government announced that $880 billion in investments, anything related to chips, to AI. We have heard from analysts say that this investment could actually lead to some support in the Korean won. These companies would need to really buy Korean won in order to invest in South Korea, pay their employees in Korean won, that could actually support the currency. We're not necessarily seeing that in today's session. Mid-1500, Samsung, SK Hynix, they're supposed to be two new fabs as well, Heidi. So we'll continue to watch the AI trade in the Asia session.
1: Yeah, huge ambitions in those numbers, right? But the other story that we've been following, Sherry, is obviously the story of Fed independence. And we had the Supreme Court handing out that decision on Lisa Cook's future at the Fed. It's interesting that you saw Treasuries, the bond market, essentially shrugging, right? It doesn't seem to bring any kind of meaningful change to the outlook for Federal Reserve independence at this point. But really, the reaffirmation of the Fed's unique status held that Lisa Cook must receive the required procedural protections before any four clause removal can proceed. So we have been passing that. At the same time, you've got JP Morgan saying that the 10-year yield underprices Fed tightening risk. So what we're really watching is really how we're setting up for Fed expectations and whether that could lower the bar for markets to price in further tightening by the Fed as we get that June employment data out on Thursday in the U.S. Trading session. Watching oil, of course, this is Iran kind of ratcheting up talks about its desire and intention to continue controlling the management of the Strait of Hormuz ahead of this next round of U.S.-Iran peace talks that we're setting up for in Doha. Brent crude at the moment 1.6% higher there. We had New York traded crude holding on to losses of under 1%. And we're watching gold as well, which, of course, has been one of the most disadvantaged asset classes since the war began, down 24% since late February. We're seeing gold holding on to most of those losses. Australia coming online pretty flat after putting on the most in about 2 weeks. Sherry, in the previous session.
0: Heidi, plenty for investors to digest. Let's bring in Chris Brigati in order to break all of this down, CIO of SWBC. Chris, great to have you with us. Should I start with the AI trade, given that we're in the Asia session right now, that rebound that we saw in chip stocks after that on and off tech sell-off, that rotation that we saw, is this sustainable today?
2: I think it is. The AI trade has got a lot of legs to it, a lot of momentum behind it. And the ultimate benefit for the market is to really kind of get on the wheels behind this and really ride the train down the tracks. And I think the AI trade really has a lot of room to run.
0: Where specifically are you looking at? Because even within Asia, we're seeing so much divergence, including with Chinese tech as well.
2: A lot of my focus is looking at what I call AI adjacent trades. They're trades that are going to benefit from what's going on in AI, and it's everything from memory chip makers down to hardware and durables that are going to be needed to build out the data centers. So it's things that might benefit from the AI adjacency of the trade, and ultimately those types of companies can really carry a lot of benefit for investors and not have the same type of volatility or exposure directly related to it. And there's a lot of upside in those.
0: Yeah, let's talk a little bit about upside. How much does it compare with the valuation levels that we're seeing already in these run-up of stocks in the heart of the semiconductor trade? Of course, those chip makers that we're talking about in South Korea, in Taiwan, in China as well. Do adjacent sectors have more room to run?
2: I think they do. I think the AI trade is a multi-year trade. We have many years to go, and the memory chip makers are specifically benefiting right now from the need for their memory chips to be included in the entirety of the need for AI. So as we see AI expand, as we see more data centers, we see an increased need for the memory chips, and they're going to benefit down the road for a further period of time. They've had a massive run. There may be a pullback in here at some point, but when you're looking at the different memory chip makers, including Samsung, SK Hynix, and Micron, kind of the three big ones, you're really looking at companies that have had a big run, can continue to go further. Maybe there's a pullback in here, but ultimately I see more upside coming.
0: What are you watching here in

0: that it will be a longer trade, then those types of companies have a benefit, and down the road they're going to see some really big upside as well.
1: Yeah, we could see even more upside if the Japanese yen continues to weaken. At what point does the currency at a 40-year low against the U.S. dollar become a risk?
0: You know, that's the big question, and that's something that we're really struggling with to determine. Where does the risk of the Japanese yen continuing to be weak play into the trade? I think there will be an opportunity to buy it at some point, but there appears to be more downside coming, and so I wouldn't be ready to jump in now to say that there's an opportunity yet. But ultimately, I want to see that some real benefit to the market, some real change in terms of what the yen is doing, and a little stability. And once we see some stability, there will be a chance to enter that trade.
1: Definitely, when it comes to markets, that stability seems to be lacking in the South Korea market with all of that volatility that we've seen. The Korean won also continues to see record lows. What are you expecting to see in that market that seems very much concentrated on a couple of stocks?
0: That's the thing. The KOSPI is very heavily concentrated between Samsung and Hynix. What they do is they are the probably approximately 50% of the market value of the index. So as those two stocks go, so will the KOSPI. So it's very unidirectional. It is very highly correlated and tied to those two securities. And ultimately, if we do see a pullback, and we have seen that periodically, we do expect the KOSPI to kind of take it on the chin a little bit and underperform. And perhaps that's a good entry point for players. Like I said, I think the trade has legs, and these AI type of AI adjacent type of trades specifically should have that opportunity. So looking for a pullback might be the right opportunity for investors.
1: Chris Rigotti, really good to have you with us, CIO of SWBC. Take a look at Samsung and SK Hynix right now. We're not necessarily seeing that pullback in today's session. Still gaining ground. Of course, we have heard now that these two companies will be building two new fabs each. We have seen that $880 billion of announcements, that initiative from the government when it comes to investing in chips and AI. More ahead. This is Bloomberg.

0: anything we do in Africa is going to be more risky than the U.S. I think the approach we want to take is, how are we being compensated for that risk? And one of those is obviously going to be a valuation question. In our minds, valuation is a lot more attractive in Africa, even if we adjust for some of those Africa risks that a lot of Western investors see. So yes, in a lot of ways, you take some of those models that, as I said, might be more asset medium or asset heavy. There might be some more inherent risks. However, if we're saying we're adding some risk because of that kind of model, but we're now solving a core problem as opposed to maybe a nice to have solution in Africa, that might actually offset it. Where if you're solving something that people really absolutely need and can't live without, in a way that then that's a lot less risky. So again, we'd encourage investors to have a less binary view. In other words, the U.S. isn't risky, Africa is risky. That's going to lead to a lot of complications down the road.
1: Asia is at the forefront of some of the world's biggest stories.
2: And we're here, where the action starts in Sydney.
1: And in Tokyo, get ahead as the global trading day begins.
2: The Asia Trade, weekdays only on Bloomberg.

0: Morgan Stanley cutting its dated Brent oil price forecast with the Strait of Hormuz reopening faster than expected, but also balancing out that forecast with lower than expected imports from China, higher imports, exports, I should say, from the US as well at this point. Gold at the moment still holding those losses. It's down about 24% since the start of this war. Well, Iran's deputy foreign minister has signaled that Tehran remains firm on maintaining control over maritime traffic in the Strait of Hormuz. The remarks to state television coming ahead of the next round of talks with the U.S. scheduled for Qatar on Tuesday.
1: Well, there'll be a meeting on that tomorrow in Doha, and to go into Qatar. I think they've already left, or they're just about getting ready to leave. So we'll see how that goes. But we're doing very well on that front. But the meeting in Doha is going to be perhaps important, perhaps not. We're going to find out.
0: Well, let's bring up Bloomberg Breaking News editor Matthew James MacArthur. And Matthew, so obviously a lot of posturing from both sides ahead of these talks. What are we expecting?
2: Yeah, so I don't know what to expect exactly. We're not even sure if the talks are going to be direct or not. If you ask the U.S., Jared Kushner and Steve Witkoff, two of Trump's closest advisors, are on their way. They're ready to talk in person. According to the deputy foreign minister of Iran, who said on state TV today, they are sending a delegation to Doha, but they aren't going to be talking directly with the Americans. The U.S. has often accused Iran of saying one thing in public and then doing something different. So we're just going to have to wait and see if or what, if anything, is going to come out of the talks today.
0: There are a fair few sticking points, right? The Strait of Hormuz is really one. We had a True Social post from President Trump saying that gasoline prices need to come down immediately. So clearly, domestic pump prices and the domestic consumer and economy are still top of mind for him. How much do you think is going to be an issue that Iran or its intermediaries are going to want to control over which vessels and how they're passing through?
2: Yeah, I mean, if you ask Trump, he'll often say prices are coming down in oil. He doesn't care about it. The U.S. has plenty of oil. But as you said, the sticking point is going to be the midterm elections coming up. So he wants to get the oil down. He says as long as Iran does not commit to any nuclear weapons, it's going to be fine. But we're just going to have to wait and see about how hard he can wait for the oil story to like develop. He's pressured a lot of gas companies to lower the oil prices domestically. So he's trying to work sort of both sides of it. And he's also giving a lot of pressure to Oman. They've sort of indicated they'd be open to controlling the Strait of Hormuz with Iran and making sure that they are the ones who control which ships and what oil passes through. But obviously, the U.S. doesn't want that. They have said that Iran is committed to not having any tolls in the Strait of Hormuz. Iran says, yep, we're committed to that for the 60-day period of time during the talks. After that, it gets a little murky.
0: The other sticking point is obviously what happens with Iranian proxies like Hezbollah, right? And in fact, just over the last day or so, we've seen Hezbollah saying that Israeli forces have continued with attacks. Do we expect any progress to be made there, given that we're talking about parties that are not necessarily as part of these peace, you know, talks as the U.S. and Iran are?
2: Yeah, I mean, it's a really good question. The U.S., Israel, and Lebanon signed an initial trilateral framework on a deal, but as we saw, the Israeli forces bombed parts. They said they destroyed a Hezbollah tunnel in southern Lebanon earlier. So that's sort of the crux of the matter. Israel and the U.S. have been resistant to criticizing each other in public, but we know from some other reports that Trump and Netanyahu have often disagreed about the tactic of the approach, about what exactly is agreed to. So that's definitely going to be something to continue to watch.
3: Right, James MacArthur, D.C. Breaking News editor there. And take a look at how European futures are trading at the moment. We're seeing a little bit of upside after we had that global chip rebound. DAX futures also pointing to gains of about 5%. 0.5%. The euro holding steady this after we saw weekly loss against the U.S. dollar. This week, it's all about the ECB forum in Sintra. We already heard from the ECB president Lagarde saying that the rate hike this month was actually justified and that Europe has become more resilient to external shocks. The European Union and China also setting an October deadline to make progress on their brewing trade disputes. Let's get the latest with our chief North Asia correspondent, Stephen Engel, joining us from Shanghai. Steve, at a time when Brussels is really concerned about this flood of Chinese exports, how meaningful is this deadline? Is it more symbolic or is it practical?
4: Well, that's the big question. Again, is it just the proverbial kicking the can down the road? Because, again, many EU leaders for a long time have been complaining that they've been pushing this issue with China, but with very few results. And the Chinese also have been asking, you know, they're ready for potentially any freeze in economic or trade ties with the European Union if these talks that began really just Monday in Brussels between the counterparts on the trade ministries, if they're not meaningful talks. So again, they've delayed this till October for a number of different reasons. It gives them time, both sides, to find ways where they can find agreement. This is what the EU Commission's trade representative, the negotiator Maro Sefcovic, had to say following the first, if you will, first beginning salvo of talks.
5: Were intensive, focused, and constructive. My objective from the outset has been clear, to begin balancing the trade relationship between the European Union and China. The gap is widening. The China's export to the EU keep rising, while our market share in China keeps shrinking.
4: So again, Sefcovic has highlighted a number of times the unsustainable trade deficit that the European Union has with China. In 2025, it was 360 billion euros, about 410 billion U.S. dollars. He again says that is unsustainable. Also, the export controls from China is a sticking point as well for industrial places like Germany especially. But the Germans, with Friedrich Merz, the chancellor, essentially preferring dialogue at the same time when Volkswagen is talking about potentially 100,000 job losses, shuttering of factories. BMW, by the way, has slashed profitability forecasts, citing the slow growth in China. German car exports to China fell by one third last year. You know, there is some significant issues, but what they don't want to do is create a wall with China where they're not talking and then create further problems, obviously, because the European Union wants the chips from China. They want the rare earths. They need that engagement with China. But at the same time, they are seeing a flood of subsidized Chinese products into the European Union. I was at the Mobile World Congress here in Shanghai. I talked to a number of people who actually said, you know, Europe is a playground, the quote unquote, a playground right now for Chinese consumer electronics goods.
3: Yeah, so plenty to discuss, and we haven't even touched on WTO reforms, IP rights. Yeah, so to be fair, what can really be achieved by October? And I guess also, why October?
4: Well, again, it's going to be the next round of European leaders summit, October 14th, I believe, October 15th. So it coincides with that. It also follows Xi Jinping's trip to the United States in late September. I believe the feeling is that they can, that it's still a few more months away where they can find some deliverables the two sides can. And there was a glimmer of hope coming from the Chinese readout of these talks, but also another warning. Let me just say this. The Ministry of Commerce, of course, the Commerce Minister is Wang Wentao. The MOFCOM statement in Beijing says China and the EU agreed to establish a joint monitoring mechanism and share trade data. So that is good. However, in a separate statement that we got the same day, Wang Wentao says the EU's trade and economic tools and restrictive measures against China have seriously affected normal China-U.S. economic and trade cooperation and the stability of global supply chains. So there's still quite a few differences to be hammered out. Whether 3 or 4 months is enough time, that's the big question, or if it's just kicking the can further down the road.
3: Stephen Engel there in Shanghai, our chief North Asia correspondent. We do have more on the Asia trade. This is Bloomberg.

take a look at what we're watching when it comes to broader commodity markets and oil markets still in focus as we head towards this new round of talks between the U.S. and Iran. But at the moment, we're seeing New York traded crude holding on to loss at about 0.7%. Brent, though, seeing upside of over 1.5%.

0: bringing you up-to-the-minute geopolitical news whenever and wherever it happens. I'm Tyler Kendall in Geneva, Switzerland, and this is Bloomberg.
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5: Bringing you up-to-the-minute political news whenever and wherever it happens. I'm Joe Matthew on the South Lawn of the White House. This is Bloomberg.
6: Take a look at how Japanese assets are trading early in the Asia session. We are seeing the Nikkei gaining ground for a second session, being led not only by tech stocks. Of course, we had the global chip rebound in the overnight session, but also industrials. Do watch out for those car makers, those exporters that are taking advantage of the weak Japanese yen. We had already seen company forecasts by car makers that they could see a profit windfall of billions of dollars this year alone. This, of course, is a Japanese yen holds at that 161.96 level again. Against the U.S. dollar. We're talking about 40-year lows, a level that we haven't seen since 2024 of July when we had intervention by authorities. So far, we haven't necessarily seen any signs of Japanese authorities coming into the FX space. So we actually had Citi just killing its long yen recommendation that it had just opened last month because they saw no real moves coming from Japanese authorities to support the currency. In the meantime, Heidi, we're still trading downwards when it comes to the currency against the greenback.
7: Well, Sherry, Bloomberg has learned that government authorities raided Super Micro Computer's offices in Taiwan on Monday. It's part of an investigation into alleged smuggling of chips to China using the company's servers. Let's bring our China correspondent, Min Min Lo, in Hong Kong. So, Min Min, what do we know so far in terms of what's been going on?
8: Hey, Heidi. So the prosecutors have not disclosed who exactly they have raided, but we understand from sources that they have raided the individuals, the residences of six individuals, as well as three affiliated companies, including Supermicro's office in Taiwan, as well as one of its distributors, Albatron Technology, and a Taiwanese data center operator, Chief Telecom. And as you said, this is part of a probe looking into whether Supermicro was exporting chips to China via its servers, NVIDIA's chips to China. And this is in violation of U.S. export control rules, even though it's not in violation of Taiwan's local laws. But Taiwan has been under U.S. pressure to match those U.S. export control rules, and it's now considering to criminalize these acts as well. So for now, it's not clear how prosecutors are going to charge these alleged smugglers. The last time, back in May, when there was a first public detention of alleged smugglers, the government had used a clause on falsifying documents to charge the alleged criminals.
7: What has the company's response been, and how might we anticipate Beijing will respond?
8: So Supermicro, of course, is saying that they are going to cooperate with law enforcement and that they take seriously their commitment to protect their own advanced technology and intellectual property. But this really sort of also heightens the compliance burden for many of these U.S. hyperscalers, right? Particularly companies like NVIDIA and AMD, when so much of the supply chain is tied to Taiwan. And of course, it accelerates this supply chain constraint for many of these Chinese companies looking to get their hands on these advanced chips.
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1: Mind being called an ideological lunatic or a bunch of left-wing nut jobs?
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7: We are seeing modest gains across European equity markets.
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9: Bringing you up to the minute geopolitical news wherever and whenever it happens. I'm Amber Hordern in Guayaquil, Ecuador, and this is Bloomberg.
10: Oji.
11: Speed is our only way forward. We must establish the core building blocks of artificial intelligence faster than any other country. Semiconductors, physical AI, and AI data centers are the three pillars of our next great leap forward.
12: South Korean President Lee Jae-myung on the $880 billion tech investment plan involving Samsung and SK Hynix. Of course, we are now looking at volatility in the sector, despite the fact that we had a cheap global rebound. It was even volatile in the overnight session. The Philadelphia Semiconductor Index, though, did manage to finish 3.8% higher or so. In the meantime, SK Hynix losing more than 1%. Kioxia also losing more than 2.5%. These two stocks right now, we're looking ahead towards a potential U.S. listing. SK Hynix could happen this summer and Kioxia in the spring, according to reports. But let's bring in our markets reporter, Anthony Stevens, for a breakdown of what's happening in the tech space right now. And Anthony, I had to laugh when I saw your note earlier that the Korean market is moving so fast. By the time we do the next TV hit, it'll be wrong. So what are you trying to keep your eye on right now?
13: Yeah, like volatility is extremely extended. We have Korean volatility, you know, trading above Micron's volatility. And that really highlights that the memory trade is getting very choppy here. There's a lot of news flow that is meeting the strong fundamentals. So the strong fundamentals is a very well understood story. But now you have capacity coming online from this huge capacity increase in Korea, but also the upcoming IPOs from the Chinese players in the back end of the year. And we just had a headline that one of the Chinese players has signed a $3 billion contract with Tencent for DRAM. So that's pressuring the memory space here. You have the Chinese starting to make some inroads into the DRAM space. It's really important to mention that DRAM has actually been where some of the more crazy margins have been for Samsung and Hynix. They're at around 80% margins just because of a sheer shortage of DRAM. So any sign that Chinese supply is coming on in that space will be taken badly. Outside that, Korea as a whole is also quite volatile here. You do see Samsung trading reasonably well as they kind of flesh out their plans to expand across the country. So Korea will be quite volatile as this memory trade kind of gets more fundamental news flow in the days to come and into the month end and quarter end. In terms of broader markets, what's interesting is that on the yen side of things, we do have a weak yen, but it is notable that Japanese exporters are not benefiting from this. Actually, the weakness in Japan today is on the exporter side. So the focus is completely on the AI trade today across Korea and Japan. In Japan, you are seeing some positivity on the AI trade following on from a pretty strong performance, as you alluded to, in the US from the NASDAQ and the Mag 7 index. So quite a differentiated picture here across the Asian equity market.
12: Yeah, it's been interesting, right, Anthony, because we even had industrial output numbers that were much weaker than economists had expected, both in Japan and South Korea, despite the fact that you would think of, okay, you have so many chip exports, you have weak currencies, you could actually get a boost on that side. But before I let you go, how closely are you watching the yen? Do you expect authorities to step in?
13: So they have been very disciplined in waiting until London comes in. London is still one of the world's biggest FX centers. They want everybody sitting at their desk before they intervene. And they have stuck to that discipline. And I probably expect them to do so again if they are going to intervene at these levels. What is interesting is traders are starting to move this expanded band up now to 164 in line with the historical kind of pattern. So it'll be interesting to see where the line in the sand is drawn. We have a two-year auction in JGBs today that will highlight the yield difference between Japan and the US. And until that yield difference is bridged, there is no fundamental reason for the yen to strengthen here.
0: Bloomberg Markets report, Anthony Stevens there. Let's take a quick look at what we're expecting and setting up in terms of the Greater China trade later on today. A lot of upside, given that we have seen that, albeit choppy, rebound in the chip and tech trade overnight. You're seeing Taiwan futures up by 1.8%. Following that Supermicron story very closely, though, Hong Kong tech futures also up by 0.5% there. As we count down to the China Open, let's take a look at the outlook when it comes to Chinese equities. It's been a banner year in that space for the world's second largest economy. 2026, though, has not been going as well as 2025, the MSCI China Index tumbling 15%. This is the worst performance globally after Indonesia. Let's bring up Bloomberg Asia Equities reporter Winnie Su. So, Winnie, we know that the macro doesn't look great. Is that the key part of the underperformance? Because we used to have a situation where bad news would be good news for the markets in China, but that fiscal and monetary policy support hasn't been coming through.
10: Yeah, exactly, Heidi. Honestly, when you look at how badly the offshore Chinese stocks have performed this year, it is actually surprising and disappointing for many investors who at the end of, at the beginning of the year really expected this bull run to continue because, in the past 2 years, we had that big policy, as you mentioned, and also DeepSeek. But this year, although China might have ripped off that uninvestable tag, it is still lacking lots of catalysts. On the macro front, you just mentioned the consumer demand drag and also lack of stimulus. But on top of that, we have the weak earnings and also investors really putting their most of their attention on these AI-related trades. So lots of attention on Taiwan and South Korea. So stealing the spotlight. And then beyond that, you still have these tensions between U.S. and China going on with also Chinese authorities trying to clamp down on the cross-border flows. That's also hurting sentiment. So lots of different factors coming into play to weigh on the Chinese offshore stocks this year.
0: Are there any catalysts that could turn that around?
10: Yeah, so at this point, unfortunately, we are most likely going to expect this underperformance to continue just because we don't see that clear catalyst just yet. But some of the things that might help turn around the situation is mainly on the macro front, if there can be a policy to support the consumer space. But for now, that looks unlikely because policymakers come up with these policies to support that growth target. But for now, because of the strong exports, thanks to the strong AI demand, that is supporting as just that single engine supporting China's economic growth, and hence a bit less urgency for policymakers to step in. And on top of that, another potential catalyst is that turnaround from the global AI trade. If we see a bit of pullback there, that can potentially drive investors away from these high flying tech stocks and back into the Chinese names. But for now, because we also don't see much of an earnings upside when it comes to the Chinese internet stocks, that also shows a bit more near-term headwinds for these offshore Chinese markets.
0: Tell us a little bit more about onshore.
10: So the onshore picture is a lot brighter here. In fact, when you look at the CSI 300, up about 6%, and that's supported by the strength in these hardware stocks. And in fact, we are seeing investors looking for opportunities on the upstream of the AI supply chain. Lots of names, including the raw materials, the e-fabrics, and the gases, the glasses, all rising. So, for example, when we look at this stock called Parex Special Gas is up about 800% so far this year, and another stock, an e-fabric stock called China Zhishi, which is also up more than 300%. So you can see that these names, the smaller names, tend to be in the onshore markets, and we have investors really shifting their focus from offshore to onshore for those opportunities. And Goldman Sachs, in fact, say that they still right now prefer onshore over offshore. Goldman Sachs also like onshore for these hardcore tech names. So a lot more opportunity there compared to the offshore stocks.
0: Bloomberg Asia equities reporter Winnie Su there. More ahead here on the Asia Trade. This is Bloomberg.

0: People ask me all the time, what is the key to being a really good investor? And I tell them, it's to surround yourself with and work with the best investors you can find. On Bloomberg Wealth, I'm going to take you to meet the greatest investors in the world, the people that I would like to have managing my money.
1: As investors, we are always worried about the issue of the moment. Success is about time in the market as opposed to timing the market.
2: Making money isn't about drowning in emotions. It's about understanding what's actually happening. Markets are the best way to glean signal from noise, and that is what we try to do every morning. This is Bloomberg Surveillance.

0: Australia is rethinking its ties with Washington, with a recent Lowy Institute poll showing 51% of Australians now see China as more important than the US. Confidence in President Trump has also plunged to record lows. Pew Research saying that Australians, once among America's most positive partners, are now showing steep declines in confidence and favourability. Together, the surveys highlight the country's growing unease with US leadership. Well, joining us now is Charles Leons Jones, who's a research fellow at the Lowy Institute. Charles, really great to have you with us.
1: Pleasure to be with you.
0: This is a trend that we've seen in consecutive surveys now.
1: Well, confidence in President Trump has indeed cratered, but support for Australia's alliance with the United States remains sturdy. 60% of Australians may have no confidence at all in the President of the United States to do the right thing in world affairs, but 73% of Australians still say that our alliance with the United States remains important to Australia's security. That shows that Australians are highly capable of separating their opinions of President Trump as occupant in the Oval Office from their views on the alliance as an important arrangement which has safeguarded Australia's security for over 50 years.
0: But you've got to expect that the lack of predictability in foreign policy, the willingness of this president to kind of throw out the playbook is creating some unease.
1: It certainly is, and Australians almost unanimously disapprove of many of the Trump administration's key foreign policy priorities. Significant majorities disapprove, for instance, of the use of tariffs in order to coerce countries to comply with the Trump administration's objectives. And over 9 in 10 Australians disapprove of President Trump's threats to Denmark to relinquish sovereign control of Greenland. That shows that Australians have a strong distaste for Trumpism, but they do support the alliance on the whole.
0: What's interesting to me is a growing affinity with Beijing.
1: Well, Australians are pragmatic on China. Australia's trading relationship with China is by far and away our largest, with over $300 billion in two-way trade between the two countries on an annual basis. Australians, likewise, overwhelmingly support the trading relationship with China, but they're also clear-eyed about the security threats facing Australia. For instance, 6 in 10 Australians say that China is likely to pose a military threat to Australia in the next 20 years. But a similar proportion also say they see China more as an economic partner than as a security threat. What that shows is that Australians are highly capable of holding two conflicting truths in their heads at the same time.
0: And part of that conflicting reality is the risk posed by Beijing, its ambitions in the South China Sea. And there's always a lot of discussion about the future of Taiwan. But this poll was taken at a time when the US instigated the war with Iran, right? Did that have an impact?
1: Well, we did poll on that specific question. We asked Australians whether they approved or disapproved of the Trump administration's strikes against Iranian nuclear targets and regime targets. They were divided on both of those questions. But as the war dragged on, 8 in 10 Australians said they disapproved of President Trump's handling of the military campaign in Iran. So Australians don't necessarily trust the President of the United States, but they are pragmatic about the importance of the alliance to Australia's security.
0: What does the survey reflect when it comes to broader confidence in other world leaders?
1: Well, confidence in world leaders has taken a bit of a hit across the board. For instance, confidence in Australia's Prime Minister Anthony Albanese has fallen 7 points from last year's poll to 53%. And there isn't. Australians don't have much confidence in Xi Jinping to do the right thing in world affairs either. And I think what that reflects is a deteriorating strategic environment where Australians, on the whole, don't feel safe when they're thinking about world events.
0: The China sort of tension, but also the I won't call it an alliance, but certainly the recognition of its importance is an interesting one, right? Is it sort of the recognition that, for better for worse, that trade relationship is going to be there and remains dominant for Australia?
1: It's a really interesting question, and one of the key findings of this year's poll is that 6 in 10 Australians say they feel pessimistic about Australia's economic performance over the next 5 years. Given the importance of China's two-way trade with Australia, I think Australians are starting to see China more as an economic partner than as a security threat, as was the case only a few years ago.
0: Mm. Do you think there's anything that could reverse these trends? Obviously, we're heading into midterms, potentially still a lot of upheaval in the US political system to come.
1: There certainly is a lot of upheaval in the US political system to come, but there is also a lot of upheaval that China can cause as well. Xi Jinping has instructed the People's Liberation Army to ready itself for a successful invasion of Taiwan by 2027. That, for instance, would be an event which would significantly erode confidence in China's President Xi Jinping to do the right thing in world affairs, I suspect.
0: You talked about polling approval for Australia's leaders or leader. What does that reflect in terms of foreign policy positioning?
1: Well, Australians are also less supportive of the Albanese government's foreign policy, but I think that that needs to be understood in the context of Australians feeling less safe when they're thinking about world events. The strategic environment is a difficult one for Australia. There are a lot of tough choices, and it's a tough time to be a world leader.
0: Charles, really great to have you with us with the fascinating results from this year's poll. Charles Lyons-Jones, who's a research fellow at the Lowy Institute. We do have more on Australia Ahead every Tuesday at 10:40 a.m. if you're watching in Sydney, 8:40 a.m. if you're catching us from Hong Kong. More ahead here on the Asia Trade. This is Bloomberg.

0: know how the market day started.
1: Find out how it finishes.
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1: From the micro to the macro.
0: Covering retail, entertainment, the business of sports.
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0: A holistic approach to covering financial markets.
1: If it matters to your life, we're covering it. I'm Katie Greifeld.
0: And I'm Romain Bostic, and this is The Close.
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0: The FIFA World Cup has delivered its biggest upset so far, with Paraguay sending four-time champions Germany home in a dramatic penalty shootout after they finished at one goal each following extra time. It was Germany's first appearance in the knockout round since they last won the tournament in 2014. And earlier, there was heartbreak here in Japan, crashing out in a last-minute defeat to Brazil. The Samurai Blue led 1-0 at halftime, but Brazil equalized just before the hour mark, then dashed Japanese dreams with a winner in the final minute of injury time. And over in South Korea, we're breaking down the $880 billion investment into chips and data centers. Bloomberg Economics says that the AI boom will help fuel South Korea's growth to 3.5% for this year from a previous forecast of 2.6%. This is, of course, as we saw the KOSPI now being supported by the tech sector, Samsung, SK Hynix, both in the trillion-dollar club, that exclusive club with two South Korean companies, plus TSMC, the third one here in Asia, all to do with these huge investments around artificial intelligence. The government now saying that it supports extending to power, water, regional infrastructure, and AI ecosystems in this bid to make South Korea really the AI hub for the future to come. Heidi, of course, we have seen this rally massive in Samsung Electronics, SK Hynix as well. SK Hynix, in fact, expected to list in the U.S. as well this summer.
1: Yeah, Sherry, we've talked a lot about how this is becoming kind of a sector-specific boom to broaden out into the impact on the broader economy, right? And this is just kind of, I think, at the forefront of that. South Korea's growth to 3.5% is expected to be partly and largely driven by this AI boom from a previous forecast of 2.6% there. You've talked about these big ambitions, this $880 billion plan to drive that Korean AI lead from Samsung, from SK Hynix. So the government is really kind of making these orchestrations of at least 1,350 trillion won from these companies into chips and new data centers. We're looking at the doubling of the memory production capacity within 5 years, the securing of world-class manufacturing capabilities to try and really accelerate their advantage over competing nations, the likes of Taiwan, for example, the likes of the U.S., of course, also trying to make its own trajectory, as well as Beijing, also seeing that a different track, if you will, when it comes to its domestic AI ambitions. So we are continuing to watch these stocks in reaction to that plan. The two major plants in the southwest for a total of 800 trillion won are key to that rapidly expanding production capacity ambition. We'll leave that story here, but let's take a look at some of the other top corporate stories that we're also tracking this hour. And Stellantis planning to start selling a new China-made Jeep model in Europe by 2030. The large SUV will be jointly produced with China's Dongfeng Motor and built at its Wuhan facility. The new venture continues the group's reversal of a pullback from China under the former CEO, Carlos Tavares. Rocket Lab is buying the satellite operator Iridium in an $8 billion cash and stock deal. The acquisition combines Rocket Lab's launch and satellite-making businesses with Iridium's low-Earth orbit network and spectrum assets. CEO Peter Beck says the merger will create an end-to-end space communications provider.
2: Rocket Lab today, we're the second most frequently launched rocket, and we have a large spacecraft business and components business. But really, the third leg of the stool was always an application. And by combining Rocket Lab and Iridium together, we really make that complete picture. And what that essentially means is we are a self-launching company. And I think if you look at other companies that have their own rockets and can build their own satellites, it's a pretty powerful combination.
0: We continue to watch the tech sector over in South Korea with the $880 billion in investments in the sector. Let's discuss and break down those numbers with Bloomberg's Korea economy and government reporter, Hee-Soo Lee. Hee-Soo, before we get to the details of this announcement, just talk us through the timing. Why this announcement now?
3: Yeah, right. So South Korea's economy basically relies heavily on semiconductor right now due to the AI boom. So, you know, we have the stronger growth and shipments are really great because of the AI exports. So the government is really trying to use this moment to use this moment to stay ahead of its rivals such as the U.S. and China. So rather than waiting for the companies to invest on their own, the government stepped in to accelerate spending on chip production and AI infrastructure to lock in its technological lead.
0: We're also seeing investments outside the metropolitan capital area of Seoul. We're talking about Gwangju, Cheonan. Why this push towards other regions?
3: Yeah, so there are mainly two reasons. So the existing chip hubs around Yongin and Pyeongtaek are running into constraints such as land, power, and water. Second, the Lee administration wants the benefits of AI boom to spread beyond the capital region. So the idea is create this new tech, high-tech cities like Silicon Valley or Singapore's One North, so where, you know, factories, universities, research institutes.
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8: Nine a.m. in Shanghai, Shenzhen, and here in Hong Kong, you're watching The China Show. I'm Yvonne Mann with April Hong.
9: We're counting down to the open of markets in Greater China. Our top stories. Asian stocks on track for their best quarterly gain in 17 years as tech shares rally. Oil prices steady as Iran seeks control of the Strait of Hormuz before talks with the U.S. The yen hits its weakest level against the dollar in 40 years, putting traders on alert for signs of further intervention. Also ahead, China and the EU set an October deadline to reset trade ties, even as points of friction remain. Plus, we discuss consumer trends and demand for luxury products in China and beyond with the CEO of House of Brands.

0: All right. We are seeing, Avril, that this tech rally at least is back in some ways across the Asia Pacific here today. U.S. futures are still a little bit in the red, but for the most part, I'm not really watching the stocks rally here right now. I'm focusing on dollar yen. 162. We've hit those levels in the last couple of minutes or so. It just makes me want to book a trip right now to Tokyo.
1: Yeah, head north, right? I mean, if you look at what the likes of Kihara are saying, I think traders are taking that as a sign there's no immediate intervention risk, right? So that's popping. There's been also talk about 162 among options traders. So now that we've left that level, I think 164, 165, that's the next level to watch. But to your point about the tech rally, this has been a really good quarter, and this is coming against the backdrop of the Swiss rebound from the lows in March. Let's take a look at what we're seeing in terms of futures. They're pointing to a bit of softness. You're seeing Brent. We've pretty much made a round trip, right? We are almost at levels that we were at before the war broke out. And this is the setup coming into Asia stocks today with, of course, Morgan Stanley cutting the price forecast as the Strait, they say, reopens faster than expected. Now, on that tech stock rebound, of course, we saw overnight those massive swings in Micron today. Day, take a look at Korea a day after the country unveiled the sweeping chips AI investment plans. Japanese stocks are also doing quite well given the cheapness of the yen and how that helps the profits for exports especially. You're looking at still that volatility, that element of volatility when it comes to South Korea chips trade overall. And have to mention here as well, when we look at specific stocks such as TSMC, we have the likes of Morgan Stanley also upgrading that on the back of strong capex and chip demand. We have been looking at this dollar rebound the whole of this quarter, Yvonne. A lot of the assumptions that we made a couple of months back have kind of been thrown out of the window. And I think that is what is at play when it comes to not just the yen, but some of these emerging market currencies. Think about as well with the Philippines, we have some of these trade numbers, right? Exports growth, which is picking up a bit more than expected for the month of May, at least. You also have a trade balance that is a deficit that's widened a little for the month of May. Let's talk to what we're seeing in the China setup. There was a bit of a rebound yesterday on the Hang Seng. This was driven in part by the, of course, internet names. We also saw biotech shares doing fairly well. So it does ask the question, or beg the question, to what extent this rotation is underway there on a day where we are, of course, watching out for PMIs. At the bottom of this hour, does that continue showing the widening in the economy, the split track, right? And of course, there's all the talk also about the PBOC and that de facto rate cut, Yvonne.
0: Yep, so certainly going to watch that very closely here as what we've been hearing, what it could be set at, right? So certainly a lot of implication of what this means for CGBs and the like. But yeah, let's bring in our Bloomberg Markets reporter, Anthony Stevens, who's tracking all things markets here today. Dollar yen at 162. How should I be looking at this today?
2: Look, I think in the past they've gotten away with doing intervention in the London session. And so close to 162, it looks like the market is forcing their hand, right? Are you going to defend 162? And that's what the tick was. And it looks like, you know, that test has been made. Options traders were looking at 162, but now we've started to see a drift higher in this intervention band expectation. People talking about 164 now, and the MOF needs to get ahead of some of that narrative, otherwise we can head there very quickly. If you're an FX speculator, you want to try to find out incrementally where this new level is. Volatility on the dollar yen has been very low, as people don't expect these kind of gappy moves, so that could also start to exacerbate the situation. People are not protected for a big, messy move.
0: We're wrapping up a quarter that's been quite volatile when it comes to not just, you know, FX, right? The dollar certainly has showed up in a meaningful way. And then you have stocks that continue to edge higher with AI. What are you tracking in terms of the tech sort of rally here?
2: Yeah, and that speaks to some of the rebalancing concerns, right? Yeah. So we've had a cracking quarter for the MSCI All World Index. That's having the best quarter in 5 years. EM stocks are having the best quarter since basically I started my career since like 2000.
0: You're dating yourself now.
2: Since like 2000. And I don't mind. I have gray hair. And then you have stuff on the other side of the dollar trade, like gold and Bitcoin, really struggling, right? So that sets up into the second half of the year. Quite interestingly, you do have the wash Fed continuing to push the dollar higher. But whether the EM trade can continue to run is basically a factor of tech, right? And you're seeing that disparity here. You're seeing the concerns around memory, how far memory has moved from being a cyclical sector to a structural sector. But you're seeing continued bullishness in TSMC, which seems to be on its own, right? So these kind of like technical, technological developments on the fundamental side are very important now.
1: What about the factor on currencies and how that seems to be affecting exporters? I mean, it's benefiting those

0: domestic economy that they need to boost. So this pressure on exporters will continue to be driven by a stronger Chinese yuan, which it seems to be strengthening against the entire basket. So it's very interesting to see this export growth outside tech struggling to deliver any kind of meaningful revenue.
1: Anthony, thank you. Anthony Stevens there, our Bloomberg Markets reporter. Let's bring in Julie Ho now, Asia Equities Portfolio Manager at JP Morgan Asset Management. Julie, we just talked about the superlatives for this quarter. I mean, we're set for one of the best quarters in 6 years when it comes to global stocks. Can I expect the same for the second half when it comes to equities?
2: And, you know, just listening to just now the 10 minutes you guys spoke, I was counting how many times you guys used the word volatility. And I really want to highlight the fact that we do run a high-income strategy that uses call options overlays. So really converting what we perceive as risk, i.e. volatility, into opportunity, mainly by extracting higher option income in this type of environment. So I think that is something, a very relevant point. And when we talk about the second half, what makes me still constructive here is, A, we talked about that the AI fundamentals continue to surpass our expectations. But what makes me constructive here as a value income investor is that we're seeing a broadening of this global cyclicality. And I find that to be very good for me because I have a broader selection of stocks I could choose from. So I think with this broadening, what that means for Asia is it's not just these tech exports that you're going to see improvement, but already we're seeing non-tech exports also doing well. And that, I think, is really healthy for the market.
1: Okay, in terms of sectors, what are you looking at in terms of this broadening, this rotation? What parts are really going to outperform, you think, for the rest of the year now?
2: All right, so let's go with the easy one, which is AI tangential related, but not focused on the chips and chain.
1: Yeah.
2: So I think it's really, when we think about, again, Asia, we're still early on in that data center development. So that's one. We need more of the grid infrastructure intelligence. That's another one. And so when we think about bringing the AI that's already quite, we've seen a lot of developments into actually changing everyday workflows, that's what we're excited about. We're starting to see the factory automation recovery. Just think about a simple example. If you take a digger, like a mining digger, they can now actually see which are the rocks we should process, where I should be digging for higher grade material. So it's just, even when we think about factories, they can get smarter now. So that's catalyzing a lot of more CapEx that's not necessarily on the tech front, but on the tangential areas. So that's the easy
1: one. It's getting very niche, though, I feel.
2: Is it getting niche? Yeah. So let me broaden it out for you a bit then. What we had our speaker just now talk about is we've had a lot of stocks being left out, right? Chinese exporters, we just talked about that. Very rarely have I seen blue chip Chinese exporters still gaining market share, trading at 10 times PE, at most teens PE. And this is just everything from machinery we talked about, appliances, branding companies, servicing companies. I think everything's just been, the wind's been sucked out. And so I think that's where, as a value investor with more of a longer term horizon, that's where we could look at. Closer to home, Hong Kong financials.
1: Yeah.
2: Again, overreaction on what's happening. And so we're talking about, as a dividend investor, you're paid to wait, your starting yield 4%, still see growth, companies are doing buyback, I can afford to be patient.
3: Julie, on Chinese stocks as well, I mean, what else do you see as perhaps defensives, or do you see a need for that when the rotation might be underway on the margins? Do you see, you know, a bit of a need for pickup of healthcare, biotech in the mix as well?
2: So actually, when we talk about defensive stocks, I like to look much more beyond China. And that's when we're talking about the conventional telcos, which is a sector that we very much like. It's one of the biggest bets in our portfolio. And that's really a regional consolidation play. When you think of what is the one bill you're not going to be late on paying today, right? It's your cell phone pay cell phone bill, data usage. They're monetizing higher data usage. And the best thing is, because we're seeing a lot of markets seeing a consolidation of players, you're seeing very disciplined players really being able to monetize a higher use. So I think this is what we call the classic defensives. Whether in China some of the really beaten down names can become defensive, I need to see. I think those are more value play. Defense, I would still look for outside of China.
3: Julie, another question as well. How do you figure the Asia currencies part of the equation into your thesis for the back end of the year? I mean, we're looking at the yen today, right? Maybe it's benefiting exporters. Does that, you know, idea have more to go given how authorities seem to not be looking to restrain the

0: yen at this point at least.
1: And I think we get asked this question a lot about currency because in history we've seen this correlation. When we have a stronger U.S. dollar, it tends to be bad for Asian markets because of the export nature. But I would say that trend's actually been broken in the last year because when you think about what's being exported out of Asia now, it's more and more the high value add, the areas that have the pricing power. So I would think in what I do, I still think the Asian currencies are cheap, but I wouldn't necessarily draw that type of correlation as in the past.
2: Okay, hold that thought, Julie. We are actually hearing from Japan, speaking about the yen, from the finance minister, Katayama. Now, she's talking a little bit more about refraining from commenting on the FX specific levels, but they will respond to FX appropriately at any times. And really confirming with the U.S., bold actions are included as an option. So this is, of course, after Scott Bessent did meet with Katayama just a few days ago. And they said all comes down to taking the right FX steps when needed. So you are hearing a bit more of Japanese officials speaking the last couple of minutes here after we did hear dollar yen, of course, spike to that 162 level. We're at 162.27 levels here, 1986 lows for the currency. So there seems to be a bit more of that, I guess, verbal action here from what we're hearing from officials here. We'll see if we see any sort of signs of intervention here. But yes, we're not going to know until maybe a few more weeks from now, but certainly a lot more urgency here this morning. I want to bring back Julie Ho, who's been tracking, of course, not just currencies, but really what's been going on in stocks. You talk about income plays. I mean, when I take a look at how memory stocks have done, and they've gained like 50%, right? I was talking to a guest from this week about, you know, the opportunity costs are so high for rotating into value plays, rotating into income. How much conviction, how much interest is there in sort of the value plays now?
1: Well, I actually think you could still find reasonable valuation within that AI tech chain. I think memory is one that's run so hard, but what I would call it, why I could say I could still see reasonable plays is it really comes down to where are the margins, where's the profitability today, and how sustainable are those margins going forward? And what we're seeing and what surprised us here today is that we are in a higher for longer period. So as long as you could see in the following few years earnings sustain at these higher levels, you could justify today's valuations. Now, but for us, where we are seeing the reasonable valuation opportunities tend to be stocks more in Taiwan in that logic semiconductor value chain.
2: Yeah. Mm-hmm. Okay. Julie, it's great to have you. Thank you. Julie Ho there, Asia Equities Portfolio Manager at JP Morgan Asset Management. Still ahead, we're talking a bit about the EU and China pushing to avoid a deeper trade rift, setting an October deadline to resolve key disputes. You have the details coming up next, and we're counting down the open of trade in Shanghai, Shenzhen, and Hong Kong. This is The China Show.

0: up-to-the-minute geopolitical news whenever and wherever it happens. I'm Jennifer Zabasadja in the Lesotho Highland, and this is Bloomberg.
1: Asia is at the forefront of some of the world's biggest stories. And we're here, where the action starts in Sydney and in Tokyo. Get ahead as the global trading day begins. The Asia Trade, weekdays only on Bloomberg.

0: the world's business and financial news whenever and wherever it happens. I'm Michael McKee at Mount Everest. And this is Bloomberg.
1: It's Jobs Day, and Bloomberg has the report under surveillance.
2: Things have started to pick up in this economy based on the jobs number.
3: But there is a lot of concern about why the labor market is not keeping pace with what we're seeing right now in the AI space.
1: This Thursday, Jonathan, Lisa, Anne Marie, and Mike will bring you crucial data and expert analysis at terminal speed.
4: The unsaid thing is that we're basically at full employment.
2: Apparently the labor market right now, not a problem.
1: The June Jobs Report, Thursday on Bloomberg.
5: Continue to be on intervention watch when it comes to Japan here today. Look at the Japanese yen. We're at 162.16 levels. We've come off just slightly here in the last couple of seconds, just what we heard from the finance minister earlier. She said, all comes down to taking the right FX steps when needed. Confirmed with the U.S., bold actions are included as an option. They will respond to FX appropriately at any time. So, of course, as we talk about here, 40-year low for the weak yen. Certainly that's one thing to watch very closely. You know, is this going to be moving towards from just verbal warnings to actual intervention? I think we're going to watch this up until when London wakes up, Avril.
6: Yeah, are they going to move until, you know, the European traders come onto their desk? Speaking of the EU, we have the EU and China also set for an October deadline to make progress on the brewing trade disputes. Let's get the latest with our chief North Asia correspondent, Stephen Engel, in Shanghai for us. Stephen, you know, there's this pushback. How meaningful is this deadline?
7: Well, first of all, we should say there were no major breakthroughs in this talks in Brussels between Maro Sofkevich and his Chinese counterpart, Wang Wentao, the trade, the commerce minister, I should say. It's a long kind of simmering dispute, no doubt. You know, I've been here in Shanghai for almost close to a week. I talked to people here. They're talking about, of course, Europe has become kind of a playground, quote unquote, for Chinese products, not only EVs, but also consumer electronics. And that's, you know, sparking some ire among the 27 member nations. Leaders have sort of, you know, pushed and nudged, shoved, if you will, Sefcovic as the trade negotiator to get into negotiations with the Chinese. Also, meanwhile, the EC, the European Commission, is working on a plan to end companies' singular reliance on Chinese suppliers. A proposal is also expected in the autumn. So there are a lot of moving parts here as the European Union, you know, sees that trade deficit with China swell in 2025 to 360 billion euros. That's $410 billion. And all indications, the first quarter, that deficit rose even further. So there's a bit of urgency, except they've kicked the can down the road till October. Will that simply build up the animosity between the two, or will they find time to seek common ground? This is what Sefcovic had to say after meeting in Brussels with Wang Wentao.
8: Today's discussion were intensive, focused, and constructive. My objective from the outset has been clear, to begin balancing the trade relationship between the European Union and China. The gap is widening. The China's export to the EU keep rising, while our market share in China keeps shrinking.
7: So again, we need to hear from the Chinese side as well. They did have a readout saying there was positive news from their readouts, two readouts, in fact, and then there was some negative ones. Basically, the Ministry of Commerce saying China and the EU agreed to establish a joint monitoring mechanism and share trade data. But at the same time, a separate statement from Wang Wentao through the Ministry of Commerce says the EU's trade and economic tools and restrictive measures against China have seriously affected normal China-EU economic and trade cooperation and the stability of global supply chains. So there's still a little bit of ill blood right now, but maybe kicking the can down the road to October might help, or it might just build up the issues even further.
5: Okay, Steve, so they mentioned October. What kind of progress can be made by October, and what's the significance of that month?
7: Well, again, in October, you're going to see the EU Leaders Summit on October 15th. It's also a few weeks after Xi Jinping is expected to be meeting Donald Trump in the United States. So you can springboard off that a little bit. The key, I really think, here is Germany's outward position, because it was Germany back in 2024. First of all, Germany and Friedrich Merz, the chancellor, favors continued dialogue. They do not necessarily want to spark the animosity of the Chinese at a time when the European Union absolutely is reliant on imports of Chinese supplies, chips, rare earths, and the like. But at the same time, they need to address the imbalances and the unfair and subsidized products coming in into the EU. Germany, obviously a huge industrial base. Their automobile sector has been damaged dramatically by Chinese competitors. VW is looking at cutting 100,000 jobs, maybe shuttering factories. BMW slashed its profitability forecast, citing weakness in China. German car exports to China fell by one third in 2025. But yet it was Germany that did not oppose those tariffs on Chinese EVs into the EU in 2024. So there's still a lot of moving parts. There's a lot of dialogue still to happen over the summer months into October.
5: Steve, thanks. Our Stephen Engel there, our chief North Asia correspondent, joining us out of Shanghai. Pre-market is opening up in Hong Kong. Pretty slow going when it comes to the Hang Seng here today. We're just around that 23,000 level. Futures are seeing a bit of pressure here, as well as we're watching very closely dollar China 679. So back to sub 680 levels here this morning. But of course, we're still tracking dollar yen coming off the initial highs here after we heard from the finance minister taking the right FX steps, they said, when needed. This is Bloomberg.

0: my old mentor, Roger Staubach, who told me when I transitioned, football will never leave you, but you need to leave it.
1: Wow.
0: Everyone has a dream, and a lot of dreams are, you know, my dream is to play football and play professional football, and you get the dream comes true, but it is going to end. And the day it ends, the day before it ends, you're one of the best in the world. Great. The next day you wake up, that's gone. What are you great at? And the truth is nothing, right? I'm not great at anything else.
2: I talk about it all the time, Steve, is this whole idea of it's not from penthouse to penthouse. And what I mean by that is you played for 15, 20 years and you're in the penthouse. That doesn't mean that you come to the business world and you're going to be in the penthouse. Now, you don't start in the third floor or the lobby. You actually have to start in the basement.

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2: We're taking a look at the pre-market here right now. We're just moments away, of course, from that PMI data coming through here. We are expecting to see a little bit of a, I mean, pretty much a split, right, between this growing split between what we've been seeing, this K-shaped recovery here, and really we saw a pretty weak activity in May, so we'll see how that fares for June. We are seeing, when it comes to HS Tech, continue to see upside here today. 8 shares and Hang Seng are flat, and a 679 handle for Dollar China.
3: And a couple of these Hong Kong debuts to keep an eye out as well. They are doing well. Another day of a lot of listings at the Hong Kong Exchange. Keeping watch on that as well. This is Bloomberg.
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0: Welcome back. You're watching The China Show. We're counting down to the open of markets on a day where we are seeing that rebound continuing in stocks, but you can't quite say the same for the Japanese yen. It is on the back foot on a historic slide, even though Katayama has in the past couple of minutes, I think, managed to talk down dollar yen a little. Also watching out for activity indicators out of China, Yvonne.
1: Yeah, that could show maybe continue, maybe soft or at least slow, right? In terms of the manufacturing side of things, that we're still talking about maybe a 50 straight or between that expansion and contraction sort of line. So certainly a lot of questions about this K-shaped sort of economy here. Where does it go from here? But yeah, that industrial profit sort of number that we got a few days ago certainly was a bit of a disappointing, surprising one in some ways, just given that it was a bit softer as well. So what does the rest of the year mean for the macro story for China is going to be the next thing we're going to be asking. Helen Chow coming up. In terms of your market open, Shanghai is looking like this here right now. Onshore seeing a little bit of pressure, but there you go. Shenzhen still seeing a bit of bright spot there. Capricorn Tech, I believe there was an analyst that just upgraded the stock a bit, or at least there was a bit of re-rating there. 0.8% to the upside. CATL A shares also doing quite well as well. We're watching really what goes on in the CGB market. There was sources, or at least said what we're hearing here, that overnight repo rate could be set at around 125 levels, which could be in some ways seen as a de facto rate cut. But you know, we just got clarity from the PBOC here this morning that they have not disclosed that rate just yet. Particularly when it comes to Hong Kong markets here, and yes, given the fact that we have seen the likes of North Asia recover here today, particularly when it comes to the chip stocks and stuff, HS Tech still does well in the face of that. So that's a good sign. 1.2% to the upside when it comes to the gauge there. It's really been driven by the likes of Tencent. Very interesting story. So they've been ramping up the buybacks. That's one story. And then there was this Reuters report about CXMT and Tencent and some collaboration and getting some of these DRAM chips for Tencent. And that certainly is another big story here, especially after what the FT reported about Apple trying to get the approval of the U.S. to use some of these chips. So certainly the CXMT story continues to be quite optimistic here as we count down to that IPO. We're watching very closely when it comes to dollar China as well. We're at 679 levels here this morning, but we are seeing some red in the property side of things here today. Let's take a look at when it comes to CATL in particular. The A and A shares are doing this here this morning. What we heard from a report that Chinese lithium mine, this is the Jiaxiaowo mine that we've been talking about for months now, has obtained the required production permits, including a key safety production license. So that might help when it comes to the production side of things there. So there you go. You're seeing 2% gains for both of those stocks here today. We have more debuts to tell you about in Hong Kong. I mean, we had a few yesterday. We had six on Friday. So, I mean, it continues for another day. And there you go. These are the three that we've been talking about here. Two of the three doing okay. But there are some more to tell you about as well. So Guangdong True Health, Hangzhou Qiandaohu. There you go. Double to triple digits there, April.
0: Yep. And on top of that, we also have data that's been out in the past couple of minutes, right? China's manufacturing PMIs for the month of June. So you're seeing expansion and better than expected. And then on the non-manufacturing front, also better than expected. You're seeing expansion there. The consensus was for a little bit of contraction just below the 50 handle. So maybe signs of life when it comes to consumption, domestic demand. Maybe there is a bit of a pickup there, and we'll continue tracking the reaction. Action, I suppose, what this means for policymakers as well, Yvonne.
1: Yeah, it's interesting you're seeing some movement in the yen here. Yen, I should say, not the yen, but we are coming off there and strengthening on the back of this data. Let's bring in Helen Chow, Chief Greater China Economist at BofA Global Research. It's great to have you, Helen. So it seems like things are improving marginally, but what is your take overall on the numbers so far?
2: Well, I think generally this is good message. We're talking about the manufacturing sector, you know, doing a little bit better even on in a sequential basis. But at the same time, I think the non-manufacturing side, the service side, is also holding up pretty well. So that, I think, lays a relatively relatively constructive picture for June, and especially at the time when we're about to look at least a second quarter and think about whether the policymakers are about to do something.
3: Is it soft enough, do you think, for them to do anything?
2: Well, to be honest, the PMI doesn't really tell the story. Yeah. We have to wait until 2 weeks later when we look at the third quarter data together with the June activity growth indicators. At the moment, I think PMI tells us that on the supply side, things are okay. But we already know that. Yeah. Think about exports, think about IP. They have been pretty resilient for some time. So the question is really on the demand side, consumption and investment, as Avril just said.
3: And so what are we tracking here in terms of this K-shaped? I mean, it seems like out of all the economies that we talk about, you know, you're seeing it much more wider, this K of an economy. Is the macro story that we're seeing, you know, around Asia, is it really only about AI and semis? How are you looking at the non sort of tech sector?
2: Well,
3: economy?
2: It's probably different from the market. Yeah. I think the market only cares about the AI and the related peripheral sectors. But actually for EM Asia, we're looking at basically growth diverging. So the front runners are the tech exporters such as Taiwan and also Korea, a little bit of Japan and China as well. But at the same time, you also have the other sector, the other countries, for example, those in Southeast Asia and in South Asia that struggle a little bit because they are more domestic demand oriented, and they also relies more on imports of energy.
3: Yeah.
2: And now with oil prices still relatively elevated, hopefully in the near future is coming down a little bit further, they are seeing more struggle in terms of the growth pressure at a time when inflation is about to edge up.
0: On oil, I mean, what was interesting was how, you know, it came out that the oil demand, the imports for China, was not as high as some maybe had expected amid the war. What is your sense of what is transient, what is structural in these energy shifts within China?
2: Well, I think the oil prices staying at elevated levels are presenting some growth challenges, not only to China, but also the rest of Asia in general. But for China, I think it is better prepared because of the following reasons. Number one, it has a large strategic reserve so that they can draw upon when things get hotter. And two, they also have more diversified origins or sources of energy, and therefore they are less impacted by GCC country issues and the transportation through the Strait of Hormuz. But number three, I think also very importantly, China has developed a lot of renewable energies in the recent past. So, you know, I would say that is contributing a lot to the more diversified energy demand that China currently has. So we are about to see that when oil prices come down, it will help China, you know, get inflation a little bit lower, especially coming from the energy part. We need the good inflation, not the energy inflation, right? But at the same time, in addition to that, in terms of trade gain, we are also seeing that China could potentially, see a little bit of upside for corporate and also for household when the energy prices are lower, so that demand can recover better.
0: What do you think needs to happen for there to be that good inflation? How are you assessing so far their drive to rebalance the economy, drive domestic demand?
2: The key is to see the gap between supply and demand. At the moment, supply is relatively resilient, as we just mentioned, and that's particularly supported by external demand rather than domestic demand. But if we can get domestic demand back, especially on the investment side, because it's faster, investment that has a higher volatility compared to consumption. So our hope is that we can see a little bit better fixed asset investment. We still hold the view that for the full year, fixed asset investment growth can be as high as 2% in average.
3: And in terms of your growth forecast, you still think 4.5%? For this year.
2: We're still
3: keeping. And it's really going to be driven by exports, you still think?
2: Mostly.
3: Yeah.
2: We were holding very high hopes for rebalancing, but that hope has dashed. And we're now saying that it's mostly driven by exports, and export growth this year can be as high as 15% nominal term.
3: When can we hear, I mean, you're saying, obviously, with the supply side still looking strong, exports looking strong, that it could actually delay this whole next round of stimulus from the government. Is the Politburo meeting in July going to be a good catalyst, or at least an opportunity to look at measures there, or do we have to wait a few months, as you say, maybe more data sets?
2: Good question, Eva. I think the key depends on what the numbers we're going to see in 2 weeks first. Yeah. So if by June, mid-July, we're looking at the June numbers with a substantial contraction of fixed asset investment growth continuously into June, and with retail sales numbers still in negative territory in year-on-year yeah. growth terms, I think that probably will prompt the policymakers to do quite a bit more. And are we going to see the second quarter data surprising on the downside to below 4.5? Probably not. Mm-hmm. I think we still have that, you know, at yeah. this level. And therefore, are they going to actually pull out some big cannons and, you know, really use a lot of ammunition in the near term? I actually am skeptical because at the moment, we're still, you know, basically going into the second quarter against the first quarter 5.0, against last year 5.0. And what is the urgency? Mm-hmm. I think that they need to see a significant, you know, deceleration before they actually pull out the big guns.
0: So does that mean for monetary policy, you don't see that much in the way of easing potentially as well? Is there a need for that?
2: I certainly think that there is a need for that. I do believe that you know, more policy easing is needed, including both on the in monetary terms as well as the fiscal. But we're not placing very high hopes of immediate policy change, just because that we think policymakers, you know, will take time to assess how bad the deceleration will be and how much of support domestic demand will need. And therefore, we're not expecting an interest rate cut in the very near future. But that said, we certainly think that going into the second half, the risks are that exports decelerates, you know, a little bit further. And if that is the case, then policymakers in China will clearly see more urgency in terms of rolling out more policy easing stepping ups.
3: This whole overnight reverse repo, I mean, there's so much questions about them. Why didn't they disclose the rate? They unveiled this new tool, but then, you know, what can we read from that here? Are they really shifting more to the short end of you know, interest rates and whatnot? I mean, and make it more aligned with central banks around the world? Or do you think, I don't know, what can we glean from that?
2: To be honest, we don't know what the message is, because in the first place, policymakers are trying to emphasize the point that they still want the 7-day repo rate as the key policy rate. So, you know, if they do something to the overnight, but not to 7-day, is this a de-emphasis of the most important policy rate? We don't know. So that could be one concern. But secondly, we think that, you know, whatever has been done or not been done, the message seems to be suggesting that, you know, if there is some adjustment, they want it to be done in a very low profile fashion, which means we probably won't necessarily see a high profile 7-day reverse, you know, repo rate adjustment followed by an LPR adjustment. Mm-hmm. If that's the case, then, the signaling impact will be limited, and the impact on the household and also corporate balance sheet will be limited. So we're not necessarily sure what the message they're trying to put out there, because in modern central banking, signaling is a very important tool that they should grasp.
0: Helen, I wanted to ask you as well what you think of the biggest risk maybe for the Chinese economy in the back half of the year, because there are trade frictions that seem to be brewing, China between the EU and then with Japan as well.
2: Well, I think trade environment-wise, we are seeing, you know, in certain places, for example, U.S.-China, the environment is getting a little bit better, not the least because of the top leadership meetings anchoring the theme, I would say, in the very near future. Not to mention that there are three more Trump-Xi meetings waiting before the end of the year. So we think that U.S.-China is probably doing okay. But at the same time, on the other hand, we are seeing, for example, China and the EU, China and Japan having a little bit more turmoil in the trade front. And we are seeing that potentially China is going to see more, challenges in terms of seeing the higher tariffs or trade barriers, so that they probably would see some downward pressure on external demand coming from those areas. But at this point, I don't necessarily think that China is trying to close up or trying to build the fence as tall as, their trading partners in response as a retaliation, mainly because that China depends on exports and China wants to keep the image of being the most open.
3: Helen? Always good to have you. Helen Chow there, Chief Greater China Economist at B of A Global Research. We're still checking yen and the yen pairs here this morning. We've come off a little bit when it comes to dollar-yen in the last hour or so based on what the finance minister did say about confirming with U.S. bold actions are included as an option. Traders are sort of reading that. Is there some sort of G7 coordinated moves coming here to counter some of the dollar moves you've seen of late, right? So that certainly is one thing to watch. We're watching Aussie yen, Euro yen, yen yuan here this morning as well. We're watching the JGB market because the bonds are also vulnerable to the declines that we're seeing in the currency, and really just highlights the angst that we're seeing among traders about the BOJ, that maybe they are still being too timid about reining inflation, about hiking rates as well. Take a look at the long end, right? The two-year auctions today too. We're likely to see some more demand on that front, but it's really the long end that you're seeing a little bit more of that pressure here. We're up 3 basis points for the 10 and 30 year. We're back to around 3.88 levels for the 30-year Japanese JGB yield. But plenty more to come. This is Bloomberg.

0: World's most powerful investors don't ring a bell. 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This is the Money Shaping the World, the Dealmaker Playbook, where power and billions of dollars change hands every day. 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I'm Danny Berger, and this is Bloomberg Deals. 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
1: Making money isn't about drowning in emotions. It's about understanding what's actually happening. Markets are the best way to glean signal from noise, and that is what we try to do every morning. This is Bloomberg Surveillance.

0: Welcome back. Here are some of the top stories we're following in the region. Authorities in Taiwan have raided the offices of Supermicro as part of an investigation into the alleged smuggling of NVIDIA chips into China. In a statement, prosecutors say the operation targeted the residences of six individuals and the sites of three affiliated companies. Supermicro shares ended the U.S. session more than 8% lower. Stellantis plans to start selling a new China-made Jeep model in Europe by 2030. The large SUV will be jointly produced with China's Dongfeng Motor and built at its Wuhan facility. The new venture continues the group's reversal of a pullback from China under former CEO Carlos Tavares. And Susquehanna Investment Group has launched a U.S. lawsuit over what it alleges was insider trading related to China's crackdown on cross-border brokerages. The market-making firm is suing 100 John Doe defendants, seeking to recover more than $70 million. Susquehanna says many of these suspicious trades were made from accounts at Interactive Brokers, as well as the platforms of two firms targeted in the Chinese crackdown, Futu and Up Fintech. Yvonne?
1: Well, Bloomberg has learned that Chinese asset managers are reviewing their bond holdings to identify issuers at risk of rating downgrades. Now, this comes after regulators stepped up efforts to curb the over-concentration of AAA ratings. Let's bring in our China correspondent, Min Lo, more on this developing story. So what do we know so far?
2: So we understand that, according to sources, that about a dozen of these banks and mutual funds are starting to quietly assess their own holdings of bonds in case of any potential downgrades or withdrawals. Some of them are potentially looking to reduce their own exposure after their own independent analysis. And as you said, this is after the government started calling on rating agencies to re-rate some of these issuers and try to reduce the concentration of these AAA bonds. Because in China, more than many other developed credit markets, they have a very high concentration of these AAA bonds. More than a quarter of them are AAA rated, and then another 30% are AA rated. And you contrast this with a market like the US, where only 1% of the bonds are AAA rated. So we have seen the impact of that with a wave of credit defaults, as particularly triggered by the property crisis. And so the government is sort of trying to clean up the sector right now.
0: So, Mimi, is there a broader impact on the bond markets?
2: So we are likely to see a wave of risk-driven selling in the bond market after what has been a pretty few good years, right, for the Chinese bond markets, where we have seen yields at historically very low levels. So this could push yields up higher. It could raise borrowing costs for companies, which could then have spillover effects on their capex spending, on their growth and their earnings. So potentially implications on the economy here, but also some of these bonds will likely become ineligible for pledging of collateral in the case of any repo transactions as well. So in the short term, we could see some disruption, but in the long term, I guess the intention here is really to bring the credit market to a healthier level.
1: All right, Min, thank you, our China correspondent there with the latest. We have a scoop that's coming up as well. This is quite interesting of what Chinese authorities are now doing as well when it comes to issuance of these higher yielding offshore debt. So they're discouraging firms from raising money offshore at higher yields to try to clamp down the risks when it comes to municipal borrowers. This is a directive from the NDRC, according to people familiar with the matter. Ask select Chinese bankers to avoid underwriting any offshore yuan notes yielding more than 4% and any dollar securities yielding more than 5% here. So the goal is to really cut down on higher borrowing, higher cost borrowing, and excessive debt financing, especially when it comes to these LGFVs. So you can read more on the story on your terminal here right now, but a very interesting one from our finance team today. Look how Asian markets are doing. It's a pretty mixed picture across Greater China, with the likes of offshore underperforming onshore. So CSI 300 getting closer to that 5,000 level. HS Tech, though, despite the underperformance of Hang Seng, HS Tech still delivering here. We're seeing gains of more than 1%. This is Bloomberg.

0: Today's CFOs are reshaping the C-suite. Bloomberg's chief future officer shines a spotlight on these dynamic leaders. Furniture and home goods retailer Wayfair has long been a heavy hitter in e-commerce. Now it's branching out into brick and mortar stores, and CFO Kate Gulliver loves the challenge.
1: It is pretty wild to be almost 25 years into the business and be launching an entirely new channel.
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2: Bringing you up-to-the-minute political news whenever and wherever it happens. I'm Joe Matthew on the South Lawn of the White House. 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
3: Here is your World Cup update here. I know, are people just pretty sleepy? They didn't get much sleep last night? Probably, right? The FIFA World Cup has delivered its biggest upset so far, with Paraguay sending four-time champions Germany home in a dramatic penalty shootout after they finished at one goal each following extra time. It was Germany's first appearance in the knockout round since they last won the tournament back in 2014. And earlier, the heartbreak for Japan. You can feel it, right? With dollar yen crashing out in a last-minute defeat to Brazil. The Samurai Blue led 1-0 at halftime, but Brazil equalized just before the hour mark, then dashed Japanese dreams with a winner in the final minute of injury time. I knew people were awake, that they slept, and then they woke up at 1 a.m. just to watch this in Hong Kong. So certainly, I'm sure there's a lot of people kind of sleep-deprived this morning and probably a little bit heartbroken too, April.
4: Yeah, stayed up to watch it only to get their hearts broken, right? And if you're tracking as well some of the other matches, Morocco and Netherlands, right? It's happening now as well. And I think the score is still 0-0. But to your point earlier about, you know, supporting Asia and how the Samurai Blues have crashed out, along with what we're seeing in the Japanese currency, really a heartache, I can say. When it comes to the World Cup and the FX overtone.
3: Yeah, I think I saw it on my Instagram. A lot of hearts being broken there in the middle of the night. In terms of what we're seeing in dollar yen, though, at least we've come off some of the lows in the last couple minutes or so. But yes, it's quite interesting what we're seeing and whether we see any more movement or action from policymakers there. Another check of markets here right now before we go to the next hour, of course. And you're seeing when it comes to your dashboard, it is once again A over H today with the CSI 300 seeing some green. Although Aegis Tech is still doing quite well, which is quite interesting, and we don't really see that as well. Shanghai crude is flat. We're watching very closely when it comes to CGBs here. There was, you know, what we're hearing, that they're said to be that overnight reverse repo was at 125, which would signal possibly some sort of rate cut, but still a lot of lack of clarity there. Oil names are doing this here right now, lower, with Morgan Stanley really cutting their latest forecast there to at $75 there when it comes to what's going to happen in the Strait of Hormuz. Next hour coming up.
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France is the favorite to win the World Soccer Championship heading into the knockout round at plus 400, followed by defending champion Argentina at plus 575. 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

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Their odds were 60-1 pre-tournament. 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

0: Welcome back to the China Show. Sunny skies out there when it comes to Hong Kong here today. A beautiful look outside the city. And you are seeing when it comes to the Hang Seng, though. We are actually at session lows right now on that gauge. We're lower by about 0.8% and really underperforming what we're seeing onshore markets here this morning, given that we have seen some of the traditional winners of this whole AI rally, Korea, Taiwan, really kind of coming back here in this recovery, especially when it comes to Taipei. You take a look at what Taiwan is doing. We're seeing 3% gains right now, April.
1: Yep, that is being boosted by TSMC. We did, after all, get that upgrade to the price target by Morgan Stanley, right? They see that upside for revenues, for capacity demand overall as well. So you are seeing that outperformance very clear on the TAIEX today, but Japan's not being left behind either. You're seeing it, you know, in the green, and I think the export-related names. You're seeing that support coming through in the form of the weak Japanese yen today, right? Really tracking how it's popped above the 162 handle. We did get comments from Japanese officials, Kihara, Katayama as well, and the finance chief did manage to talk dollar yen back down a little bit. So we're pulling off those session highs, but mind the gap, right? Take a look at JGBs as well. We have a two-year auction today, and following on from the rate hike from the BOJ not so long ago, maybe that helps things a little. The trouble is the long end, and of course, we saw that pop in the 20-year yield earlier. Joining us now is Jeff Ng, Head of Asia Macro Strategy at SMBC. Jeff, really good to see you. So, you know, there's been so much talk about the gap and how that is just not supporting the yen, not helping at all, right? Is there anything that policymakers can do to kind of constrain the weakness in the yen when you have the dollar bouncing in such a manner?
2: Yeah, absolutely. I think what we are seeing right now is that the dollar is moving between the both ends of the smile. So moving from risk aversion that we have experienced between March to May towards some U.S. exceptionalism, hawkish Fed rhetoric since June, and that could persist in the coming 1-2 months. So we still expect these dollar headwinds to affect the yen particularly, because the yen continues to be one of the currencies whose central bank have relatively low yields, and with the Fed yields still relatively high, you know, expected to perhaps hike and tighten once or twice later this year, that could still increase the pressure coming in on the yen. Still, I think if the Fed, you know, doesn't hike as much, if the energy prices remain low and the energy price impulse start to taper off, then I think the headwinds to the yen could reverse in time.
0: It's interesting that the language that we heard from the finance minister, right, taking the right FX steps when needed. She also signaled they confirmed with the U.S. bold actions are included as an option as well. How can we read the language here from the finance minister? You know, is this an indication that they're looking at some sort of G7 coordinated response?
2: I think the comments from Ms. Takayama, I think still indicate the fact that there's a lot of focus and they are monitoring very closely on the yen levels. And I think it's not just about the level, it's also about the pace. So if we see dollar yen heading upwards too quickly, which means that the yen is weakening excessively, perhaps very quickly towards 163 or even higher, I'm sure the BOJ will be ready to take some more forceful action and stabilize the market. Even though I don't think they want to go against the trend, given that the hawkish Fed rhetoric is likely to still provide some headwinds on the yen in the near term. So I'm sure that you know, in the coming few hours and sessions, they will watch for the kind of movements, volatility for the yen before making deciding to make any adjustments if needed.
1: What about whether this weakness that we're seeing this week is actually raising the specter of competitive devaluation, where export-driven nations want to keep their currencies weak? How much of a risk is that when you look at what policymakers are perhaps thinking on their respective currencies?
2: I think in Japan's case, I think they are still very much focused on currency stability, because I don't think they want to have too much changes and huge volatility that can then derail expectations and perhaps can also threaten at some imported inflation as well. I think many of the central banks, including those in Asia, they are looking towards some support to cushion against excessive volatility to sort of like anchor at some stability going forward. So I think that should be the stance, at least in the near term.
0: You still have a year-end forecast of 155 for dollar yen. I'm just wondering, Jeff, how do we get to that number? Is it more rate hikes from the BOJ? Is it that, you know, Fed rate hikes and what's been priced in has to be readjusted a bit? But what gets us to 155 from now?
2: Sure. Yeah, based on our end-year house view, dollar yen may strengthen and the yen may rebound against the US dollar, especially in the last quarter. I think seasonally, the dollar usually weakens in Q4 as well. So after some near-term strength in the dollar, especially if the energy impulse from the recent drops in the oil prices, I think help to moderate energy inflation and perhaps on other components for inflation as well. That may help with, let's say, the Fed staying steady or maybe even thinking about rate cuts later next year, then that should help with some tailwinds for the yen later this year. But I think still we have to watch for the data in the near term, especially for July and August, which could determine whether the Fed could look towards hiking in the September, October or December meetings.
1: You talk about data. One of our colleagues on the FX team actually highlighted the narrowing gap from the foreign direct investment yield. Do you think maybe we are at an inflection point given how far the yen has come and it's time for a rethink on the weakness in the Japanese currency? Is there a chance of that narrative coming in?
2: Yeah, I think in this investment space, it's still fairly competitive. So across Asia, there's a lot of demand for AI, and I think economies that are still plugged into the supply chain is likely to benefit. And right now, we are not just seeing the sort of like the chip makers benefit. We are seeing other parts of the supply chain gain some extended benefits as well due to the broadening of the demand. So Japan, I think, being based in this Asia supply chain, I think it's also set to see some potential benefits, and that should help with perhaps some flows, perhaps in the second half of the year.
1: Jeff, can you also talk to us about, we have some of these risks in terms of the yield gap, the speculative positioning that you've been seeing, or perhaps among options traders, and how difficult that's going to be in the back half of the year in terms of restraining things for policymakers.
2: Yeah, I think

0: then that could help with some reversals in the positioning, especially if they start taking positions that the Fed may be more neutral going forward eventually, or maybe even turning towards some more dovish stance heading into 2027. So that may help with some reversals in terms of the positioning. But in the near term, of course, we still maintain the view that due to the dollar exceptionalism story, that could still cause some headwinds for the yen and other related currencies in the near term.
1: Jeff, we're wrapping up the first quarter. It's been a very volatile one, but when you look at the outperformance of equities, right, best quarterly gains that we've seen in 6 years for global stocks, we take a look at what's been going on the other side of the coin, which is, of course, precious metals, having one of the worst sort of quarters that we've seen, I think dating back to, 2013, Bitcoin, a third straight of losses. I mean, how are you looking at the second half here in terms of what returns are going to look like? Is it still the equity market that's going to deliver once again? And what are some of the macro risks that you're looking at ahead for the second half?
0: Sure. Yeah, as we zoom into the second half of the year, we still expect that the equity market could still be relatively supported by AI demand. And I think currently there could be more demand coming in, not just in the software space, but in the hardware space, including robotics as well. So that could still see some legs and propel the equity market. At the same time, I suppose given that the event risk around the Middle East continue to be quite uncertain, and we are also staring into the midterm elections in the US. So there are plenty of event risks that could cause ample volatility, even though the underlying trend will still be very likely technological driven advances helping to support market sentiment going forward.
1: Jeff, thank you. Head of Asia Macro Strategy at SMBC, joining us out of Singapore. Silicon, we're going to check in on China's luxury watch market amid tepid consumer spending in the world's second largest economy. The House of Brands CEO, George Kern, joining us in just a few moments. We have much more ahead. This is Bloomberg.

0: you up to the minute geopolitical news wherever and whenever it happens. I'm Anne-Marie Hordern in Guayaquil, Ecuador, and this is Bloomberg.
1: Welcome to the world of decentralized finance. 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
6: Bringing you up-to-the-minute global news whenever and wherever it happens. I'm Joanna Bersetchi in Al Ula, Saudi Arabia, and this is Bloomberg.
1: It's Jobs Day, and Bloomberg has the report under surveillance.
7: Things have started to pick up in this economy based on the jobs number.
8: But there is a lot of concern about why the labor market is not keeping pace with what we're seeing right now in the AI space.
1: This Thursday, Jonathan, Lisa, Anne-Marie, and Mike will bring you crucial data and expert analysis at terminal speed.
9: The unsaid thing is that we're basically at full employment.
7: Apparently the labor market right now, not a problem.
1: The June Jobs Report, Thursday on Bloomberg,

0: Welcome back. Here are some stories that we're tracking for you today. Authorities in Taiwan have raided the offices of Supermicro as part of an investigation into the alleged smuggling of NVIDIA chips into China. In a statement, prosecutors say the operation targeted the residences of six individuals and the sites of three affiliated companies. Supermicro shares ended the U.S. session more than 8% lower. Stellantis plans to start selling a new China-made Jeep model in Europe by 2030. The large SUV will be jortly produced with China's Dongfeng Motor and built at its Wuhan facility. The new venture continues the group's reversal of a pullback from China under former CEO Carlos Tavares. Rocket Lab is buying satellite operator Iridium in an $8 billion cash and stock deal. The acquisition combines Rocket Lab's launch and satellite making businesses with Iridium's low Earth orbit network and spectrum assets. CEO Peter Beck says the merger will create an end-to-end space communications provider.
1: Rocket Lab today, we're the second most frequently launched rocket, and we have a large spacecraft business and components business. But really, the third leg of the stool was always an application. And by combining Rocket Lab and Iridium together, we really make that complete picture. And what that essentially means is we are a self-launching company. And I think if you look at other companies that have their own rockets and can build their own satellites, it's a pretty powerful combination.
0: All right. We're checking markets here right now, and you are seeing Hang Seng now seeing losses of more than 1% or so. Onshore markets are doing a little bit better here today. So is Japan. But look at the KOSPI, especially when you compare it to Taiwan. There's certainly a bit of divergence there. That's just why Samsung actually recovering from yesterday here, seeing some gains of 1% for that stock. But yes, we're still seeing lower for the KOSPI here this morning. We have plenty more to come and focus on Korea. And after that announcement yesterday, this is Bloomberg.

0: anything we do in Africa is going to be more risky than the U.S. I think the approach we want to take is, how are we being compensated for that risk? And one of those is obviously going to be a valuation question. In our minds, valuation is a lot more attractive in Africa, even if we adjust for some of those Africa risks that a lot of Western investors see. So yes, in a lot of ways, you take some of those models that, as I said, might be more asset medium or asset heavy. There might be some more inherent risks. However, if we're saying we're adding some risk because of that kind of model, but we're now solving a core problem as opposed to maybe a nice to have solution in Africa, that might actually offset it. Where if you're solving something that people really absolutely need and can't live without, in a way that then that's a lot less risky. So again, we'd encourage investors to have a less binary view. In other words, the US isn't risky, Africa is risky. That's going to lead to a lot of complications down the road.
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2: a red hat across the Bloomberg terminal.
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2: Trump's global tariffs are struck down by the U.S. Supreme Court.
1: For all the context and clarity you need.
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3: Speed is our only way forward. We must establish the core building blocks of artificial intelligence faster than any other country. Semiconductors, physical AI, and AI data centers are the three pillars of our next great leap forward.
4: To build a new semiconductor plant, we need to begin site selection and infrastructure development starting now. For reference, it took us 9 years to build the Yongin cluster. Semiconductor plants also require large-scale sites along with power, water, and workforce. SK Hynix will build its plant wherever these requirements are met, and we plan to invest approximately 400 trillion won to establish a new cluster in the southwestern region, which is expected to satisfy these conditions. This is a decision aimed at responding to global demand and building a sustainable market.
5: You heard from the South Korean president, and of course, that was the SK Hynix chairman as well, on the country's plan to invest almost $900 billion building semiconductor plants and AI data centers. And for Bloomberg Economics, they've come out and crunched the numbers and says this AI boom will help fuel South Korea's growth to 3.5% for this year. That's from a previous forecast of 2.6%. Let's get to Seoul now and get to our senior writer for semiconductors, AI, and tech, Yulim Lee, to tell us a bit more about this massive plan. And why do you think the government is announcing this sort of project now?
6: Yeah, hi. That's an excellent question. I think that because the AI race has shifted to infrastructure, of course, there is a race to make more chips. But yesterday's big announcement in Korea really suggests that it's not just about making more chips, but it's also about speed. I think there is a race in the world that whoever really secures the more infrastructure really wins the game. And South Korea is really determined to be at the center of the AI economy. So, and the speed has been accelerating more than anybody had expected. For example, SK Chairman Choi Tae-won last year said he wasn't really satisfied with his market cap of 200 trillion won. He thought his company, SK Hynix, which is one of the three biggest memory makers in the world, he thought the market cap should be around 2,000 trillion won sometime in the future. But just in 5 months, SK Hynix has just achieved that milestone. So it's just been really crazy momentum here in South Korea, where we have two biggest memory chip makers.
5: Yeah, and what does that leave the outlook when it comes to memory then, right? In terms of, obviously we've been dealing with these shortages, and I think a lot of the company CEOs that we heard from Micron and the like are talking about, we're going to be dealing with these shortages for at least another year or two. What is the outlook now?
6: Yeah, so I've been talking to a lot of analysts and experts in this field, and just the demand is just insane. Basically, I think the outlook, the memory, which has been sort of you know, it used to be maybe a quarter of the semiconductor industry for many years, but we are expecting memory to account for more than half of semiconductor industry's growth over the next decade. So it's because memory is really what is driving AI transformation at the moment, because you are going from computing to agentic AI and inference. You need all different types of memory chips to power the new technology. So there's going to be incredible demand for this, especially from the hyperscalers like Google and Microsoft. Mm-hmm. There is a competition to put in more spending into this space, and we're expecting hyperscalers, CapEx spending to hit $1.7 trillion over the next decade. So the outlook is really, really good for the memory.
7: It seems to be for now there. Yulin, thank you so much. Yulin Lee there joining us out of Seoul this morning. And speaking of what SK Hynix and Samsung has really done, right? So we've got to watch what's going on. Hong Kong surge when it comes to these ETPs. These are led by leveraged products tied to those two companies, has really driven some strong inflows of late, right? But Bloomberg Intelligence is warning that it could expose investors to widening performance gaps. For more, let's bring in our senior ETF analyst, Rebecca. Since she's with me here right now. So what are flows telling you now?
8: So what's interesting is from a flow perspective, year-to-date, top inflows into ETP on the Hong Kong Exchange is, of course, the CSOP, 2x leverage, SK Hynix, and Samsung Electronics. So I think, as Yulin was saying, there's two things to note, speed and insatiable demand. Mm-hmm. And that's what we've seen on the Hong Kong Exchange. And it's very, very rare that we have leverage in inverse product be at the top. Historically, they're beta products, Tracker Fund, Hang Seng Tech. And so now that we have two leverage and inverse product, it really shows you that there's a huge demand. And most historically, they're mainly from retail. So leverage and inverse products are generally driven by retail investors. But it also shows you that there's a huge demand in FOMO. There's a fear of missing out coming from investors. These two funds have had record performance year to date. The SK Hynix 2x leverage has returned more than 1,000% year to date, and Samsung Electronics more than 500%. So we're really seeing investors pour into this ETF, but also at a record speed.
7: What do we need to be worried about, given just the flows that you're seeing, the way that it's amplified a lot of moves that we're seeing across the broader Korean market as well with these ETPs?
8: I think one thing that investors need to realize is that for leverage and inverse products, they rebalance on a daily basis. So there's definitely a compounding effect. So if we think of the fund, if it goes up 10% one day and it drops 10% the next day, theoretically, you'd think you'd be flat. But that's not the case with leverage and inverse products. And so we've looked across this product from year to date till about early June, and we've seen that the tracking performance has really lagged by more than 200%. So this is the theoretical return versus the underlying. So for instance, if you look at SK Hynix, it's up more than 1,000%. But in theory, it should have been up more than 1,200%. Mm-hmm. So investors are really losing out on that 200%. And the reason why, it's really the compounding effect. So this is the cost that investors are paying to get access to this fund. And this includes the rebalancing, the management fee, the swaps, the tracking error, the fees you pay on the swaps. And those can add up to be more than 1% to 2% every day. So it's very, very high. So investors really need to look at the total cost of ownership of the fund beyond just the performance. I think retail investors right now are very much engaged with, the very high returns. And one thing to note is that on this SK Hynix, the swings on it on a daily basis can be 20% to 30%. Yeah. So they are enormous. So you do need to be able to have the volatility and to be able to stomach that. But in addition, look at the cost that you're paying to get access to this, because it is costing you a lot more than it would traditionally.
7: Yeah, it's hard to sort of digest those moves if you're a retail investor. But what about what, in terms of Hong Kong Exchange's perspective and what this means for the future of these ETPs? I mean, what could be next that we need to look out?
8: So one is that we've never had leverage in inverse products be at the top of the list. So one, it's a positive for Hong Kong Exchange because it shows diversity. Two, it shows that retail investors are now sophisticated enough to understand these products. And what this means is that we will see a lot more leverage in inverse products coming. You know, the regulators in Hong Kong have approved the approval of local listed products, so the likes of Xiaomi, Alibaba. We could see, you know, inverse products on Alibaba, which I think would be very interesting for the products. But that also means that more foreign ETF issuers may come to the region. So the likes of ProShares, Granite Shares, Rex, the ones that have traditionally been involved in the leverage and inverse space, could finally come to Hong Kong because there's such demand for these products. So ultimately, I think it is a good sign for the market. Yeah. You know, investors are now more sophisticated, more product offering is usually good. And then we could see more underlyings, which are playing to the local market.
7: Rebecca, thank you. Rebecca Sin there, our Bloomberg Intelligence senior ETF analyst here on, of course, these leverage ETPs listed here in Hong Kong. We're taking a look. Oh, there you go. We're recapping. Oh, it's a big turn. There you go. The markets are doing this right now. And we continue to see, well, CSI 300 seems to be losing a bit of steam here right now. So it looks to be kind of joining
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The USA odds have dropped 28-1 to win it all. 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

0: 11:29 a.m. in Tokyo. Japanese markets are going to a lunch break in a moment. Yeah, I think we got to see what happens there as we take a pause on what goes on with dollar yen. We're still seeing some weakness here. We've come off just initially here in the last hour or so after the finance minister, Katayama Gihara, also spoke here talking about that it will make the necessary FX moves if needed. And so they talked about that G7 meeting and meeting with the U.S. and talking about how bold steps could be needed as well. So certainly there's a lot of speculation on whether we can see, can we progress from just verbal warnings right now, talking about responding to FX appropriate at any time, to maybe some sort of real meaningful intervention. So that's certainly one thing to watch when, of course, London traders wake up here this morning, 162.15 for dollar yen, and yields on the long end of the curve continue to edge higher here. We're talking about a 267 here for that JGB 10-year yield. Keep in mind, there's a two-year auction coming up. That's likely to be a pretty good one there, just given that recent rate hike from the BOJ. Markets are looking like this here right now. Asia-Pacific is still looking pretty good. It's led by the likes of Taiwan, I have to say. KOSPI's not doing too well, although you are seeing some of the semi-names like Samsung recovering here from yesterday and that big sort of market move to the downside. We're flat when it comes to U.S. futures. Dollar is firmer, though. Perhaps that's why you're seeing dollar yen seeing with the levels that we're seeing at 1986 levels or so. So it seems to be that it's one time the IT sector that is once again outperforming. We're close to seeing 3% gains there. And we're watching, of course, watches, right? A check from the luxury space now and focusing on these timepieces, right? When it comes to Swiss exports, this is data from 2025. We actually did see some declines. The U.S. remains to be still that number one export market. But you are seeing some declines last year when it came to China, Hong Kong. Obviously, there's a lot of certain uncertainty around tariffs. Also, when it came to, of course, gold prices that were surging last year. A pretty different story this time around. Let's get more with George Kern, CEO of House of Brands, a group that recently rebranded from Breitling and now owns several others under his wing. George, it's great to have you here in the region. How does 2026 shaping up in terms of demand right now?
1: I would say I'm more positive than 12 months ago. Hong Kong is doing quite well, I must say. It's growing. And the U.S. is still doing really booming. I mean, it's a very strong double-digit growth.
0: Despite tariffs, huh?
1: Despite tariffs. I mean, you have local consumption, which is very high. Obviously, nobody increased the price by 15 or 30%.
0: Yeah.
1: Brands increased the prices on a worldwide level in order not to harm the American market. Europe recovered a little bit. Japan also. And I'm quite happy about Hong Kong and Macau at this moment in time, whilst China still remains complicated.
0: Yeah, tell me why it remains complicated. Can you tell us in terms of numbers of how things have gone last quarter?
1: I would say we are stable at a too low level. We're gaining market share, but we don't have the growth rates we had pre-COVID. You have, obviously, economic environment, which is difficult. You have this real estate crisis. People are still reluctant to invest in luxury goods. As a brand or as a house of brands, you have to have a plane with five engines. You need to have regions doing well or product groups doing well in order to balance more difficult areas.
0: I mean, I think Breitling has been long seen as the neo-luxury side of things, right? It's not like it's competing with the Rolexes and APs of the world where they're talking about scarcity and exclusivity. Is that still the strategy that you plan to have in mainland China in some ways? So that, being readily accessible versus having that exclusivity?
1: I mean, we're quite expensive. Our average price is $7,500 US dollars. But it's right. We are the more relaxed or cooler or informal alternative to the very traditional Swiss brands because of the way we communicate, in surfing, for instance, or with the NFL in the U.S. We try to be different in our communication, and it works. It differentiates us versus the others.
0: A lot of these brands now, the premium ones, more premium ones, I would say, are trying to collaborate with, I think Swatch and Omega, right? Swatch and AP recently, to try to kind of get into that sort of accessible sort of realm that you're in. How do you look at that changing dynamic now?
1: So there will be no Breitling Swatch partnership, that's for sure.
0: Okay, good to know.
1: But we are launching a new brand, Galet, which will be positioned between 2,500 and 5,000 Swiss franc, because there's a huge market also in the entrance luxury segment. Yeah. And we have Breitling between 5 and let's say 30, and Universal Genève will be in the super high-end luxury between 15,000 and endless in a way. So I think we have now the three segments coming together under one roof in the south of France.
0: Gold prices have come down quite a bit this year.
1: Thank God.
0: How is that impacting your sales?
1: Well, gold is doing very well. Obviously, we couldn't increase the gold products, in the same pace as the gold price increased, so we lost in margin.
0: Yeah.
1: Everybody lost in margin.
0: Yeah.
1: So we made very little margin on gold products like everybody else. But now the situation is better, much better, and people love to buy gold watches.
0: Where are you seeing the most demand geographically now?
1: U.S. Yeah. is really doing incredibly well. The economic environment is very positive. We invested a lot in the NFL. We are the first. It's our biggest investment worldwide. We've now also signed with Aston Martin, and we'll be launching later this, in 2 months, a more heritage product, DB5, which is one of the most mythical cars of Aston Martin, also in gold, by the way, and in platinum, so very expensive pieces.
0: In terms of this, I guess you can say rebranding of Breitling here under this whole house of brands now, what's the strategy moving forward here? I know you have some pretty big expansion plans coming up here. Are you looking at more acquisitions to kind of be part of this house of brands?
1: Yeah, I mean, house has different rooms, or we could add different rooms. I think now we have a good price segment, and the brand is very strong and has a strong identity. We just announced a major real estate project in Miami, Brickells, with branded residence, over 300 apartments. We'll be open a club, a social club in Williamsburg, which is a very hot area in New York. I hope we will be able to open some here in this region later on. So we have great plans because luxury change, the way you communicate luxury and people want to experience luxury changed a lot over the last couple of years. And people want to dive into a brand, dive in a very special experience. And this is why we are going into these areas rather than diversifying in glasses or pants or leather goods or what have you.
0: So it's more about the lifestyle?
1: It's more than 100% the lifestyle. And you see this, I mean, this comes from the fashion industry. I mean, the fashion industry has been doing this since quite a while. Or the jewelry industry, and you have seen all these Bulgari, Armani, etc., hotels and restaurants around the world.
0: Mm. Expansion plans, can you tell us a bit more about what you're looking at in China or Greater China specifically here, especially if Hong Kong's coming back in some way?
1: We take any opportunity, especially with a brand like Universal Genève, which is a very niche, high-end product. But here, it's in a way, it's contra-intuitive, easier to reach to your specific customer, because these customers, they know that Universal Genève is in the market. And for some of the other brands you mentioned, there's already a kind of fatigue and people want something new. So I think there's a great spot to take for us in that field with Universal Genève.
0: Do you see anything that's different around just the Chinese consumer in particular here in terms of what their preferences and what they like in terms of brands? And
1: no, all these consumers are global consumers. We are in a global world, and you might have some local adjustments in terms of sizes of watches, but fundamentally, the branding and the brands are worldwide.
0: Yeah. The club, I'm interested to hear about the club and the rest. Are these only for watch, Breitling watch owner? I mean,
1: No.
0: It's just a whole sort of concept now.
1: It's a concept, an experience concept, and of course we will welcome also people wearing other watches. So no problem at all.
0: What else to look out for the rest of the year in terms of what risks you're looking at for the business? Yeah. What is it going to be for 2026 for you?
1: As I said, I'm more confident. I hope really that the Middle East, which is also a very big region in the super high end. luxury segment will rest and they will find a solution. I think this is very important. As I said, we are, have great plans with Aston Martin. We're launching this more vintage-oriented or retro-oriented products around this famous car, the DB5. Many plans and more optimistic for sure than 12 months ago.
0: Great. It's great to have you, George.
1: Thank you very much.
0: George Kern there, CEO of House of Brands, joining us here in our Hong Kong studios. Yeah, we're going to shift a little bit more from the luxury side to more on the consumption and new consumption side of things here. Miniso USA says it's boosting its U.S. presence through its Yo-Yo product line and partnerships with Disney and Katy Perry while targeting 20% annual store growth in North America. The CEO told us that he sees resilient consumer demand supporting a strong outlook.
2: The outlook is positive. You know, the sales and the consumer have been very resilient over the past 12 months, and I don't see anything changing when it comes to retail for us specifically. I see us having a strong Q3 as well as delivering a strong Q4 holiday season.
3: How do you find brand recognition in the North American market at this point, and how is that feeding through your expansion plans?
2: Yeah, so, you know, we're doing quite a few things with our own proprietary IPs, such as Yo-Yo. We're doing an exclusive exhibition in Times Square at the Grand Central Station where we're launching an exhibition, kind of an art exhibition, to introduce the American consumer to our own proprietary IP, which is Yo-Yo. And we do those things, and we're also doing things with artists, as Katy Perry. We were recently in her Band-Aids music video. We're coming up on her next video, Watch It Burn. So our products are being exclusively used in these ways to introduce them to the U.S. consumer and get people more familiar with not just the brand Miniso, but more familiar with our proprietary IP.
3: I wanted to ask about the number of stores, because I think as the first quarter of this year, we're at about 500 stores. Correct me if I'm wrong. Do you have a target for end of 2026, 2027? Is there sort of a broader long-term number that you're looking at in terms of that North American network for store numbers?
2: Yep. So for 2026, we're looking to increase our store count by about 20% year over year. So we'll open roughly 100 new stores. We're well on our way to that. We're more than halfway there already this year, and we have no reason to believe that we won't be able to see that through to the end. But continued 20% growth is kind of what the future looks like. So this year, 20%, we haven't yet done the 2027 budget, but I expect it to be somewhere in that 20% increase.
3: What are the major risks, do you think, to growth, whether you're talking about sort of macroeconomic risks or risks to the branding strategy when it comes to the IP strategy that you've talked a little bit about already?
2: Some of the risks would be whether or not we're, you know, buying and delivering the right products to the consumer. Do they want these items? Are they excited about these items? You know, we recently did a collaboration with our own proprietary IP, Yo-Yo, a cross collaboration with Disney with the newest Toy Story movie that just came out. So imagine Toy Story characters and Yo-Yo coming together at the same time. So that cross collaboration in conjunction with the movie. But it's that continued partnership, you know, of delivering with global licensed IP cross collaboration, as well as, you know, continuing to deliver on our own proprietary IPs. Do these products and do these IPs continue to resonate with the consumer? So there's risk there. And, you know, I see IP launches kind of like movie launches. Sometimes they work well and they're very successful, and sometimes they miss.
0: And that was the Miniso USA CEO Tom Bartlebaugh there speaking with Heidi and Sherry. Of course, you rewatch that on the Bloomberg Video Hub. Subscribers can explore live streaming, news and interviews, and all of our Bloomberg TV shows, including documentaries, reporter analysis and more. 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

0: People ask me all the time, what is the key to being a really good investor? And I tell them, it's to surround yourself with and work with the best investors you can find. On Bloomberg Wealth, I'm going to take you to meet the greatest investors in the world, the people that I would like to have managing my money.
1: As investors, we are always worried about the issue of the moment. Success is about time in the market as opposed to timing the market.
2: The world's business and financial news whenever and wherever it happens. I'm Michael McKee at Mount Everest, and this is Bloomberg.
3: We are talking oil markets here right now, and you are seeing when it comes to Brent and WTI, it's doing this, and obviously we heard the likes of Morgan Stanley ratcheting down their forecast here for the third quarter to $75 when it comes to oil prices and Brent there. We're still at around 72 and closer to 70 for WTI here this morning, so continue to see a cooling of oil prices here. And Iran's deputy foreign minister has signaled that Tehran remains firm on maintaining control over maritime traffic in the Strait of Hormuz. Now, those remarks to state television came ahead of the next round of talks with the U.S. scheduled for Qatar on Tuesday. An interim peace agreement signed earlier this month said Iran would not charge tolls for 60 days, but left open the possibility of ships being forced to pay some sort of fee after that.
4: Well, there'll be a meeting on that tomorrow in Doha, and to go into Qatar. I think they've already left, or they're just about getting ready to leave. So we'll see how that goes. But we're doing very well on that front. But the meeting in Doha is going to be perhaps important, perhaps not. We're going to find out.
3: Well, Bloomberg Economics says that the Hormuz reopening is a double-edged sword for China. Let's bring in our chief Asia economist, Cheng Xu. She joins us now for more. So explain why this could be a double-edged sword.
5: Yeah, so we know China has been kind of settling in a regime of two-speed economy. And we think the kind of sort of reduced tension in Hormuz could exacerbate that. I mean, by two-speed economy, we're looking at very hot, robust exports versus pretty weak domestic demand outside AI. And we have the supply side being very strong and the demand being very weak. Mm. And Hormuz could, the drawdown tension in Hormuz could exacerbate that. The supply chains, both in oil and other commodities, will be smoother. That could further facilitate China's exports, hence making the situation expand even further. Exports will support growth overall, but widening the gap between exports versus domestic side and supply versus demand side.
3: Yeah, and we continue to see that reflected in the data as well. We just got the PMI numbers. I mean, marginal improvement for both manufacturing and non-manufacturing. Anything that struck out to you in terms of the numbers there?
5: Indeed, this very limited fresh information come out of today's PMI data set, and essentially extension of what we just talked about. And this little bit of growth, largely driven by exports and AI-related sectors. Mm. But this sort of marginal improvement in construction that seems to be alluding to the government picking up and support slightly. But we know in the first 5 months, the fiscal spending has been quite slow.
3: Yeah, I mean, given just the headline numbers we've seen when it comes to exports, that certainly is one thing we need to watch out for here today. Thank you, Cheng Xu. Of course, we'll let you get a glass of water. Yeah, and so we're able to talk a little bit more about what's been going on. Let's take a look when it comes to the data, right? As Cheng Xu had mentioned here, certainly there is in this June PMI report, right? And you do see when it comes to what we saw. We talked about a little bit more improvement, 50.3 when it comes to the manufacturing side of things. Non-manufacturing was 50.2. So there was slight improvement, but as as Changshu had mentioned, there is a little bit more of softness coming through here of really what we're seeing in terms of momentum. So certainly one thing to watch. But yes, maybe the fiscal side of things could change, she says, in the back half. When it comes to the Chinese currency, we're doing 679 levels here right now. We'll have much more coming up there in today's edition of Insight with Haslinda Amin. Schroders had a multi-asset income tax market strategy. We have an update there on India's IPO market with Kotak Investment Banking. And Rystad Energy gives their outlook for oil flows through the Strait of Hormuz. This is Bloomberg.

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4: Welcome back. Here are some top stories that we're following for you today. The European Union and China have set an October deadline to make progress on trade disputes as Brussels pushes to address its widening trade deficit and Chinese export controls. Both sides have agreed to tackle intellectual property concerns, pursue WTO reforms, and create a platform to monitor trade flows. The EU trade chief says Europe remains open for business while defending fair competition. The World Bank is dropping a key climate finance target after criticism from the United States, its largest shareholder. The lender will retire its goal that 45% of financing deliver climate-related benefits while continuing to support countries' own climate plans. The move follows pressure from the Trump administration. And the FIFA World Cup has delivered its biggest upset so far, with Paraguay sending four-time champions Germany home in a dramatic penalty shootout after they finished at one goal each following extra time. It was Germany's first appearance in the knockout round since they last won the tournament back in 2014. And earlier, there was heartbreak for Japan, crashing out in a last-minute defeat to Brazil. The Samurai Blue led 1-0 at halftime, but Brazil equalized just before the hour mark, and Japanese dreams with a winner in the final minute of injury time. Oh, you can feel the anguish there from a lot of the Japanese fans out there. Our hearts go out to you guys there. All of you guys, I'm sure, still need to get some rest here after staying up all night. Take a look when it comes to, of course, the yen pairs as well. Continue to see some weakness, although we trimmed a little bit of that with dollar yen, but we're still trading on that 162 level. The last time we hit those levels, the yen was actually heading the opposite direction, right? And yeah, there was that whole collaboration of some sort of currency accord. So there's massive speculation here on what Japanese officials are going to do next. We have heard, of course, from the finance minister in the last 2 hours or so talking about they'll make the moves if needed. So certainly there is that urgency here. These verbal warnings that have come through have been a bit more pronounced in the last hour or so. We'll watch very closely what happens when London wakes up as well. You're seeing when it comes to, you know, the yen pairs as well, still seeing weakness across the board when it comes to the yen versus some of its peers out there as well. We're checking, of course, when it comes to what's going on in Indonesia as well, with the JCI doing this here. Certainly, we continue to see quite a bit of a sell-off that's happening in Jakarta here this morning. We're lower by about close to 3% losses here. So we're watching very closely. Obviously, when it comes to Southeast Asia, continues to be they're underperforming, just given what's been going on in Indonesia as well. This delay of this, you know, MSCI reclassification as well continues to be a bit of an overhang for this market as well. Gold stocks, so we're watching very closely. You know, we did touch, we're steady, possibly, well, just briefly below now that 4,000 level. So certainly, when you talk about precious metals, we're on track for the largest quarterly losses on record for gold futures. So certainly that's one thing to track. Amidst this Iran war, gold essentially has fallen 23% since this Iran war began, right? So are we likely to end the year lower gold prices there? We have more coming up there on Insight.

control over the Strait of Hormuz. Ahead on the show, Rystad Energy Vice President Lin Ye will break down oil's cost hurdle and what must happen before flows normalize through the strait. And geopolitical fragmentation is widening the gap between the market winners and losers. Schroders head of multi-asset income, Dorian Carell, joins us to discuss where investors can still find yield.

0: is at its weakest level against the dollar since 1986. That's a milestone, sending traders on high alert for intervention. The last time the yen was at this level, it was going in the opposite direction, midway through a massive and years-long rally. Now, though, the yen is sliding as Japan tries to find its way out of a generational economic funk. The Bank of Japan ended its negative interest rate policy in 2024, but expectations of a revival in the currency have not materialized. Finance Minister Satsuki Katayama says Tokyo is ready to act on the yen at any time. Traders are now on watch for any signs of authorities stepping in after a record intervention in late April. Bloomberg M Live strategist Mark Cranfield joins me now. Forget about intervention. They didn't work the last two times. What now?
1: Well, they're probably just going to have to wait until the market gets tired of shorting the yen, which at some stage they probably will. Yen positioning is extremely large already, and at some point traders may naturally decide it's time to take some profit on that, which might be triggered by a slight fall in U.S. yields. That hasn't happened yet, but if it does, of course, that would be a very good reason for traders in the foreign exchange market to pare back. And that's been one of the key factors over the past few months, is that U.S. short-term yields have risen quite sharply, particularly since the war in Iran started. Nothing has happened on the Japanese side, so that gap has got wider and wider. That favors the US dollar. It's not just against the yen. We're seeing pretty broad spread US dollar strength against other Asian currencies.
0: Like the one as well.
1: And major currencies as well. I mean, look where the euro is and the pound as well. They've fallen also. So it's not just the yen story, but of course we're signaling that out because traders are thinking that the Japanese are not really doing as much as they could do to try and reverse the yen. And a lot of that comes down to the Bank of Japan action. Recently, Bank of Japan people have made it quite clear they think the neutral rate is around the 2% level, and yet short-term interest rates are at 1%. So you have a big disconnect there. You have a big gap between where rates should be and where they actually are, and there's no rush for the Bank of Japan to get to that point. Traders can see that. They can see on the other side there's a risk that the Federal Reserve may even raise interest rates this year. So things are really stacked against the Japanese currency until you get a situation where the Japanese authorities say, yes, it's time to get interest rates up to a level that helps the currency and maybe intervene at the same time. Not much is going to happen.
0: And as long as the Fed remains hawkish, it's going to be really hard for the BOJ. I'm just wondering as well, when you take a look at the broader market, we've seen a massive rally in tech. What's the story there as we wrap up the second quarter?
1: Well, what you've seen is one of the big themes is the chip makers, the people like the Samsungs, SK Hynix, Micron in the United States, Nvidia. They seem to be able to sell their products at almost any price. There's insatiable demand for these chips that go into AI products. And while that's happening, they can mark up the prices. There's so much demand for it, they can hardly meet the incredible demand. And on the other side, you're seeing the hyperscalers are spending so much money. So you've almost got a cash transference, massive investment by the hyperscalers, and that money, a lot of that is flowing towards these chip makers. $1 trillion on either side over the next few years is estimates that some people see. So as long as that goes on, the profitability of these companies will be great. We're probably going to see in this quarter that profit numbers from these kind of companies is still extremely good, and that will probably revive the markets as we go into July. A fresh month, new quarter, people will be excited about that. Eventually, there'll be a disconnect between the two. The chip makers won't be able to keep on producing those kind of profits, and we may need to scale back on the hyperscale. That isn't the scenario for right now. People seem to be happy with what they see, and we'll probably see a reasonable start to the third quarter.
0: Keep a watch on that. Bloomberg M Live strategist Mark Cranfield there for us. Well, oil prices drifting lower today ahead of expected talks between the U.S. and Iran in Doha, but conflicting signals from Washington and Tehran are casting doubt over the next phase of negotiations. Earlier, a top Iranian official reiterated the country's determination to maintain control over maritime traffic through the Strait of Hormuz. Middle East correspondent Abir Abu Omar joins us from Dubai. And Abir, Iran's message is pretty clear. It wants control of the Strait of Hormuz with or without Oman.
2: Good morning, Hislinda. Yes, you're right. An unwavering position, really, for Iran since the start of this war, but we keep getting these messages reiterated. The latest came from the Deputy Foreign Minister, Kazem Gharib Abadi, who said that Iran will maintain its control over the Strait of Hormuz with or without the help of Oman. Now, Oman controls the other side of the Strait of Hormuz, Hislinda, and since the start of the war, really, there have been talks about both countries taking a hold of the Strait going forward, starting starting to actually toll it once the 60-day negotiation phase between Iran and the United States ends. We've heard from several officials in Iran saying that once the 60-day period is over, we're going to start seeing tolls or fees starting to get charged to ship owners in the Strait of Hormuz. And so Iran's position continues to be solidified through officials saying that with or without the help, they will continue to bring up the topic of tolling the Strait of Hormuz. Now, Amani Sultan met with Emmanuel Macron of France yesterday, and they both reiterated that the Strait of Hormuz has to remain free of charges. The freedom of navigation needs to stay, but it's unclear just how much Iran is willing to shift its position, really, on what it wants to do to the Strait of Hormuz. Marco Rubio, the State Secretary in the United States, last week when he was visiting GCC countries, said that the notion of charging the Strait of Hormuz is unacceptable. So this remains a key contentious issue between the two parties, along with several other issues, not to say the nuclear component in those negotiations between Iran and the United States, and the frozen assets and the oil sanctions. And now we're seeing the Strait of Hormuz emerge as yet another sticking point where Iran doesn't seem like it is willing to let up its power over it.
0: It does feel like we're back to square one. Abir, meantime, oil tankers still sailing through Hormuz despite the attacks. Traffic has reduced but not stopped.
2: Yeah, you're right. And according to our energy team's coverage, we're seeing, this is according to ship tracking data, we're seeing a trio of inbound

0: Abir, thank you. Bloomberg's Middle East correspondent Abir Abu Omar for us in Dubai. Let's get perspective with Doran Carell, head of multi-asset income at Schroders. Doran, good to have you with us. I mean, it does seem like we're still moving to headline risk, right? I mean, that hasn't stopped yet.
1: That's the thing. You know, there's a 60-day period that everyone's talking about, but already we're part of the way through it, and it's becoming quite messy. You've got a meeting coming up in Qatar, and you've got the Iranians very determined to have some kind of control of the Straits of Hormuz, whether it's a toll, whether it's insurance costs, whether it's some kind of management fee, either together or not with Oman going forward. And that seems to be their position. So, I mean, our position on the multi-asset income side is that we're going through a gradual but messy de-escalation here. And this is going to go on, you know, whether it's 60 days or not. There's going to be friction around the choke points around the world. It's a classic choke point. We think it's inflationary. We think the inflation risk is really underestimated for income investors, and this is one of the reasons why.
0: So how do you position yourself if you think that inflation risk is there?
1: Well, I think you have to look at real income, inflation-adjusted income, and you have to understand that inflation in the States is running at around 3-3.5%. You've got inflation in the region here going forward as well. So if you have yields that are 5-5.5%, you have to subtract 3-3.5%, and also think about, you know, the fact you need capital growth going forward. You need to protect yourself because, you know, there's been a lot of talk about how Kevin Warsh is hawkish. We think that's a misinterpretation likely by the market. You know, he may well turn out to be far more dovish than the current consensus. You know, he hasn't really defined what inflation is. He's talking about the trimmed mean. The trimmed mean is actually 2.4%, not 3.5%. He's changing the definition of 2%, you know, look to the left of the decimal point, whatever that means. And also in the statement itself, it's talking about stable inflation. Now, stability to you or me could mean different things. So, you know, we do think that the backdrop here is inflationary. The debt position in the States is growing. You've got a 6% deficit to finance. A third of that comes at the front end of the curve. So, you know, you put all of this together, and it's a slightly odd, this hawkish take by the market. And to go to your point on Japanese equities and the Japanese currency, you know, maybe it's the dollar, maybe it's the Fed that will actually change perceptions in the market, because, you know, right now, Kevin Warsh hasn't said much. He's up at Sintra, I think, later this week. Then we've got the Jackson summit at the end of August as well. And he's got opportunities to frame what he means. But meanwhile, he's got five task forces and a lot of vagueness, a bit of a cloak, a kind of veil of darkness here. So
0: do you look at the fixed income market differently, given this uncertain macro environment, given, you know, where rates are, where liquidity is, which obviously is tightening?
1: Well, you say that, but, you know, you look at asset markets, look at credit spreads, and, you know, to us, liquidity must be abundant. Private credit's done very well. It's got a lot of dry powder, notwithstanding the gating. Spreads are sub 300 for high yield. They're sub, you know, sort of 80, 70-ish for IG. And you've just got in multiples in equity markets in certain areas, very narrow, but very high, and earnings expectations very high. Put all of that together, is it really a tight environment? You know, that's something that we challenge. And we also think, you know, even if you don't completely agree with us, think about what's priced. What's priced is a huge amount of earnings optimism. This idea that somehow policy rates at 3.5-3.75 with inflation somewhere around the same level are tight, restrictive. And meanwhile, people are concerned also about bubbles. There's a kind of discontinuity here. There's something that doesn't make sense.
0: And that's just it. The earnings optimism, given where rates are and where rates might be. Can you remain that optimistic? What's the risk of that?
1: I know. If we look at the hyperscalers, for example, you know, it's Nasdaq's got mid-20s next 2 years annualized earnings expectations. So we think the expectations are a bubble as opposed to the multiples. And you think about what the hyperscalers are doing. They're changing their business models. They're going from asset light to asset heavy. And if you go to asset heavy, you've got a huge amount of potential supply chain issues, potential delays, and uncertainty about a business model that you've never operated before. But meanwhile, the market seems very happy to extrapolate forward based on the past. So, you know, to go back to the semiconductors, yes, they're going through a very sympathetic part of the cycle. Margins are sky high. But all of these things do come to an end, because behind everything, there is this circular financing. There's this kind of link between the private companies that may list and the hyperscalers

0: and the neoclouds and the semiconductors. And there's a lot of revenues being promised here based on expectations of future profits, expectations of future productivity. And to go back to the Fed, it's the expectations of future productivity gains that are anchoring the idea that rates will be lower over time. But in the short term, he's surprised hawkish, but we think the market may be wrong.
1: In fixed income, where do you find yield? Where do you look for yield?
0: You have to be selective. You have to be global. You know, a lot of funds talk about being global, but we look at EM local in our multi-asset growth and income strategy. That way you bypass credit. You get high inflation adjusted yields, places like Brazil, South Africa, etc. Australia, where rate hikes have actually happened. The curve is reasonably in good shape. And you can swap back investment grade credit into dollars for shorter duration, higher credit quality. So, you know, you go off the beaten track. You look at things like convertible bonds. You know, convertible bonds very out of fashion, but they actually help you if you're in an environment where inflation sticks or persists, because as equity markets go up, they lose duration, they lose rate sensitivity. And funnily enough, in European high yield, high credit quality, you don't have this private credit market beside it, potentially overspilling, giving you bad technicals. And Europe has a very sensible rate policy. The ECB is saying it wasn't an insurance hike. That's what Christine Lagarde said yesterday. And so we think, you know, the stability, the predictability of markets outside the US is something to stand by. And, you know, we even see opportunities in Japan, but obviously not on the fixed income side.
1: And in terms of the high yielders in Asia, the likes of Indonesia, the likes of India, would you be touching them?
0: Well, India is obviously trying to entice investors with new tax treatment in terms of the bonds. And so that does look interesting. India generally, as a market, we think has been overlooked both on the equity side and the fixed income side. But we'd probably be more interested in the equity side there. You know, with Korea and Taiwan doing so well, China lagging, India lagging, that looks like an opportunity to us. But again, Australia really stands out, I would say, on the fixed income side in the region. And convertible bonds in Asia are the cheapest in the world. So we think you've got to be much more lateral. The old 60-40 approach, you know, depending on government bonds, depending on the hedging properties, we don't think it's going to work. So it's an interesting setup that you've got for income investors.
1: You talked about seeing opportunities in Japan, but not in DGBs.
0: Yeah. But if you look at banks, you know, so banks are an opportunity in Japan, they're an opportunity in Europe and the US, all for very different reasons. You look at Europe, 20% shareholder yield for the next 3 years, earning stream going up, P less than 10. In the US, huge capital market activity, a lot going on. 80% of lending in the US is through capital markets. Moving to Japan, price to book's pretty good. Yield curve has obviously steepened a lot. We heard from the previous commentator, rates going up. And they have a huge opportunity. So we would combine Japanese banks with industrials. And it's like broadening out in Japan now. We think it's a real opportunity. Their shareholder kind of policy has improved massively, backed by the government. Takeuchi's long-term plans, they may be expensive, but she's a very strong leader from our perspective. Looks like a huge opportunity. And Japan, possibly Japan's back, but obviously we need to see the yen stabilize, going back to where
1: and
0: we started.
1: And if the Takeuchi's plans contingent on a weak currency, like where it is right now?
0: I don't think she would explicitly say that, but obviously it's helpful. And, you know, there is a plan strategically for Japan. And, you know, coming from the UK, from Europe, that's definitely something that we think is missing. But you can see the kind of industries that they're targeting there. You can see what the Bank of Japan's trying to do. It's got a very difficult hand to play. But, you know, I think the Japanese would be very happy to see a movement on the Fed side, on the dollar side. But again, you know, the strategic plan is underwriting, improving equity returns, improving shareholder treatment in Japan. So it stands out.
1: You've got to wonder the outlook for the Japanese yen, because under current macro environment, it's supportive of the US dollar. And with a pretty hawkish Fed, you know, what are the chances that the yen can find its footing?
0: Well, again, you know, we don't necessarily buy the idea that the Fed is hawkish. This is based on 30 minutes of not saying much, you know. And the whole market has, he was not asked his definition of inflation. He wasn't really pressed on the definition of two. And he wasn't asked what he meant by stability. So the three key things that you as investors really need to know. And to be fair to him, you know, he's just taken over. He set up his task force. He obviously wants to think about the way the Fed communicates, the way the Fed uses now casting real data and so on. There's a huge amount to digest, but thinking about, you know, what he's using as a measure, the trim mean, that takes out 51% of the inflation inputs.
1: But still, there is rate differential to explain the weakness of the Japanese yen.
0: Absolutely, but it's generally the trajectory of rate differentials that are going to matter as opposed to the current state. So, you know, if the market starts to believe that the Fed is not going to raise rates and UEDA comes back with a slightly more hawkish tilt.
1: What are the chances? A more hawkish tilt for the BOJ.
0: We think that the US will solve this problem. Because we think that it's just odd the way the market has flipped so quickly to the idea that the Fed is hawkish, based on very little information. And at the same time, energy prices, notwithstanding the Qatar meeting, are going to gradually come down. And if you trim out the mean, if you look at what Kevin Warsh has said, his definition, his preferred definition is, it's 2.4%. If you take his preferred definition of 2, why would you hike rates?
1: So, Dorian, given everything that you have said and the environment that we're in right now, how should your portfolio be looking like? Has it changed?
0: Yeah, it has. So, I mean, you know, we are... our fixed income allocation is relatively low, but we have scoured the world for opportunities. We see them in Australia. We see them in securitized. We actually see some sovereign debt, very high quality, because it's sold off because of the Strait of Hormuz. Convertibles, we think, are a huge opportunity now because people just don't use them. They don't think about them. They associate them with US growth, very high tech content. We have a much more diversified approach. On the equity side, you can be value and growth. You can be balanced in the middle. International value has outperformed over the last 12 months or so. European banks, to come back to your point earlier, has outperformed NASDAQ. Not many people know that. And at the same time, we think US value will start to outperform because people are worried about duration at the end of the day. They're worried about the Fed deficit. It's 6%. They're worried about the balance sheet reduction. Warsh has talked about that too. If you reduce the buyers, you increase the supply, and people are not sure about the inflation outlook, that would probably tilt you towards value and to real income in credit. So we think there's huge opportunities here, but get away from the old 60-40.
1: Very quickly, what's the asset that's most underpriced at this point in time?
0: Probably European banks, but we would also say some energy sectors. Earnings expectations are high, but justifiably so off a very low base. It's probably your only hedge in the current situation. Look at what's happening today in the Straits of Hormuz.
1: Great perspective there. Thank you for dropping by. Dorian Correll, Head of Multi-Asset Income at Schroders. Now, still to come this hour, Kotak Investment Banking's Deputy CEO will be with us as they reclaim the top spot in India's equity capital markets league table. Plus, Rystad Energy with a reading on the oil markets as Hormuz tensions simmer. Keep it here with us. This is Bloomberg.

0: up-to-the-minute political news whenever and wherever it happens. I'm Joe Matthew on the South Lawn of the White House, and this is Bloomberg.
1: Welcome to the world of decentralized finance. 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

Welcome back. You're watching Insight. In some world news we're following today, the European Union and China have set an October deadline to make progress on trade disputes as Brussels pushes to address its widening trade deficit and Chinese export controls. Both sides have agreed to tackle intellectual property concerns, pursue WTO reforms, and create a platform to monitor trade flows. The EU trade chief says Europe remains open for business while defending fair competition. Pakistan says it killed 29 militants in a ground operation and airstrikes on Sunday and Monday along the border with Afghanistan. The Taliban-led government in Kabul condemned the strike, saying they killed 36 civilians, including women and children, while injuring 160 others. Violence on the border has intensified following a brief ceasefire over the Eid holiday in March. Keep it here with us. This is Bloomberg.

0: Today's CFOs are reshaping the C-suite. Bloomberg's chief future officer shines a spotlight on these dynamic leaders. Furniture and home goods retailer Wayfair.
1: Are you interested in a challenging and exciting career?

0: Second is deep distribution across all investors. Third is a deep domain experience of sectors, and there are at least 7 or 8 vibrant sectors in India. And finally, a strong ECM franchise. All four, we have made some very, very heavy, deep investments over the last 10, 20 years, and that's probably the reason. And finally, I would be very thankful to all the large marquee clients who have given us the mandate and made our franchise what it is.
1: Well, the question is whether you can maintain the lead. Can you?
0: Future is something that no one can predict. All I can say is over the last 5 years, we have consistently remained at the top of the Bloomberg league table, barring some patches. And we typically aspire to maintain a leadership position, and we invest very heavily in people, in our technology, as well as in our client coverage. Ultimately, it's the clients who kind of vote for us if we end up bagging the lead table position, and that's something that we keep heavily investing, heavily covering our clients, both on the corporate side as well as on the private equity side, because they are becoming very, very important stakeholders of the ecosystem.
1: I want to talk about the IPO market in India. It's been pretty muted in the first half. If you take a look at the ECM fundraising for the first half alone, it's about $14 billion, which is a far cry from $23 billion a year ago. What's your take on the muted state of the IPO activity?
0: That's an interesting question, Haslinda. I will probably look at it with a different perspective. We have had a phenomenal ECM years in 24 and 25, having done about $60, $70 billion of activity, and IPO is roughly one-third of it. This year, too, we had the same momentum. We probably would have done somewhere closer to $60 to $70 billion, but for the West Asia crisis. That really put the ECM clock back, at least for the IPO market, by a good 4 months, because IPO tends to be a longer lead. Otherwise, in the current year, we would have probably done, in our estimate at the beginning of the year, we thought we'll do probably $25 billion, as against $20 billion for the last 2 years. So we have an incredible pipeline, high quality, some very large transactions, heightened activity this year. At least if you look at filings, is probably 1.5 times higher than what it has been in the past couple of years. So I feel very optimistic that the next 6 months will significantly make up for it. But of course, the 4 month momentum has been a break for the IPO market.
1: And of course, the optimism is driven pretty much by some of the marquee IPOs coming online, like Jio Platforms, NSC. You know, given these huge IPOs coming online in India, do you think, it can beat the record which was set last year in terms of equity fundraisings?
0: Absolutely. If you look at the number of filings, as I said, it's at least 1.5 times more. If you look at the large filings, it's probably the highest compared to the past. The quality of deals, as I said, is very encouraging. And if you look at the large cap IPO listings last year, they have done phenomenally well. So if you look at the backdrop of large IPOs, and by large IPOs, I mean a fundraiser more than, call it, $500, $600 million, these IPOs have given listing gains on average of 20%, year-to-date return of about 40-45%, and that's phenomenal. You know, it is a kind of backdrop that you probably expect, and you hope that momentum continues. Fortunately, there's been a correction in the valuation broadly in the Indian market in the first 6 months, and I therefore feel that the valuation backdrop is also highly encouraging for some high-quality transactions to be done.
1: You got to wonder, though, whether the market is deep enough and whether there's enough investor appetite to absorb what's coming to the market.
0: Haslind, I'll put it this way. If you look at the flows, the domestic flows last year was $90 billion. This year, year-to-date, is closer to $48 billion, and I think we'll cross $100 billion of domestic institutional flow. The FII flow is the one that's been a little bit worrying, because in the last 2 years they pulled out somewhere closer to $35-38 billion from the Indian market. And Therefore, if you look at the net flow, last year was somewhere about, call it $70 billion, adjusting for the FI outflow. And this year, too, we expect this to be at least $70 billion positive flow just from the institutions. And our expectation of the overall ECM market for the current year remains to be somewhere about, call it $50-55 billion, closer to last year's $60 billion. So I think the flows are there, and I believe that FIs have begun to see that the Indian valuations are looking attractive. And as I said, they have participated in all the large IPOs. If you look at the large IPOs of last year of Meesho, Lenskart, Grove, Tata Capital, and so on, they have participated pretty heavily, almost a 50-50 participation between FIs and DIs. And therefore, I believe that they will continue to stay invested. So I don't see flows being a concern. If the monsoons are fine and if there are no further geopolitical tensions around in the world, I think expecting India to do $50 to $60 billion of ECM trade, IPO market to be at the same level as last year is definitely feasible.
1: You talked about how the government is concerned about the foreign outflows. How do you think that can be arrested? This has gone on for quite some time now, and yet it continues to be so. Never mind that valuations seem quite attractive right now.
0: So I would tend to take a little longer term outlook. So if you look at the segments of participants who take the capital back, one large component are the private equity investors. So when they take a majority control or a minority control, it is very natural for them to exit over, call it a 3 to 7 year time frame. But equally importantly, the large private equity investors continue to stay positively invested because they continue to invest in India. So I would say that their investment outweigh the exits that they make in their prior investment, and India is a growing market, so that's very natural. If you look at the foreign promoters, someone like, say, a Singtel or a Hyundai, these companies have stayed invested in India heavily for 20 and 30 years. So when they sell 10% or 20% and take that kind of capital back, I think it's only natural that someone does that over a long period of, call it, a decade of investment. So I wouldn't really worry so much about it. I would probably look at a combination of FDI investment and FI investment, and I would try to see how do I increase the inflows while exits are a natural phenomenon.
1: So, Jay, you're not too concerned that foreign investors have turned more cautious. It's not possibly shape or change the way issuers view their approach to IPO pricings, for instance, timings of the IPOs.
0: Haslinda, if you look at the last 1 year I referred to, FIs have churned from the secondary market and invested heavily in companies that are highly differentiated. I spoke about a few names. And they continue to do that. So from a primary market point of view, FIs are equally important and have been equally active. What is happening perhaps is they are probably allocating more funds to other emerging markets by churning out of stocks which they probably think are giving lesser returns than elsewhere. So it's not that they are exiting all counters. They are probably going towards more AI-heavy countries. It could be Korea, it could be Taiwan, and it's probably played out in the last 1 year. But as I said, since valuations have corrected in India, I'm very optimistic that FIs will come back, and we have seen that happen in the current year as well in many of the transactions that we have done, including, call it, Vishal Megamart, Blocks, Lenskart, Grow. In all these, we are seeing FIs investing as heavily as DIs.
1: And Jay, would you say that companies are now more realistic about pricing?
0: I would say that the market has got the right balance and discipline when it comes to pricing. And I did allude to a little earlier, Haslinda, that large caps IPOs last year, which is, call it, $500 million plus, they have all given a listing gain, a day one gain of 20% on average, and a 1 year return of about, call it, 45%. And that's incredibly encouraging. On back of it, if you look at some of the new age companies that we took public, like Lenskart, Grow, and Meesho, we probably have sold $200 billion across these three companies, which is higher than their IPO size in a matter of, call it, 6 to 9 months. And that tells you that there has been absorption of that liquidity liquidity, that the listing gains and the returns continue to remain attractive. And that is what I think keeps us very encouraged as we look at the way forward for the IPO listings.
1: Jay, there's so much optimism in what you have said so far. What's the risk out there for the ECM market in a span of 6 to 12 months?
0: One, the corporate earnings have slowed down and there is an increase in inflation in India because we are heavily dependent on crude. Our current account deficit had gone up. Thankfully, there is an element of peace returning in West Asia. So hopefully it is a 4 to 5 month impact we will carry forward and the worst is behind. So that is one risk if something were to really blow up in the geopolitical context. The second risk is the monsoon. We have had a subpar monsoon in the month of June. While we may not be as heavily dependent on monsoon as we were 10 years back, nevertheless, it will have an impact. So we'll have to watch out for the monsoon performance, particularly in the months of July and August. And finally, I think if the corporate earnings, as we expect, come back in about a quarter, I think some of these risks will be mitigated. Right. Otherwise, it's mainly the geopolitical tension and the monsoons.
1: And any reason for you to perhaps expand your headcount on the back of expected growth?
0: Haslinda, we operate only out of India, and therefore we always invest in teams, in our people, looking at a 2, 3, 5 year context, and therefore that is something that we have already factored in. So it's for us normal course outlook for human resources.
1: Jaya, thank you so much for your time today. V. Jayashankar, MD and Deputy CEO of Kotak Investment Banking. Just something to mark here, 2-year JGB auction, Japan 2-year bond bid ratio is at 4.82 versus a 12-month average of 3.74. Japan's 2-year bond bid cover ratio coming in at 4.82 versus 12-month average of 3.74. This is the bids are accepted at the lowest price of 1.4633%. It is selling 646.2 billion yen notes in its first non-competitive sale. Of course, when it comes to Japan, it really is about the yen story. The yen hovering at 162, levels we've not seen in decades. That Japanese currency under tremendous pressure on the back of a strong USD. Well, coming up, oil flows through the Strait of Hormuz are increasing, but our next guest says restoring business as usual traffic will take time. Rystad Energy Vice President Lin Ye will be joining us to explain. Keep it here with us. This is Bloomberg.

0: my old mentor, Roger Staubach, who told me when I transitioned, football will never leave you, but you need to leave it.
1: Wow.
0: Everyone has a dream, and a lot of dreams are, you know, my dream is to play football and play professional football, and you get the dream comes true, but it is going to end. And the day it ends, the day before it ends, you're one of the best in the world. Great. The next day you wake up, that's gone. What are you great at? And the truth is nothing, right? I'm not great at anything else.
2: I talk about it all the time, Steve, is this whole idea of it's not from penthouse to penthouse. And what I mean by that is you played for 15, 20 years and you're in the penthouse. That doesn't mean that you come to the business world and you're going to be in the penthouse. Now, you don't start in the third floor or the lobby. You actually have to start in the basement.

0: People ask me all the time, what is the key to being a really good investor? And I tell them, it's to surround yourself with and work with the best investors you can find. On Bloomberg Wealth, I'm going to take you to meet the greatest investors in the world, the people that I would like to have managing my money.
1: As investors, we are always worried about the issue of the moment. Success is about time in the market as opposed to timing the market.
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0: welcome back. You're watching Inside. Oil is heading for its biggest quarterly decline since 2020 as flows through the Strait of Hormuz accelerate. Morgan Stanley has cut its third quarter 2026 dated Brent forecast to $75 a barrel while expecting prices to drop further next year. It says strong U.S. supply and weak Chinese demand also increased the risk of a surplus. Goldman Sachs earlier cut its price forecast for Brent for the last quarter of this year to $80 per barrel. Our next guest thinks restoring the usual level of traffic in Hormuz will take more than just rising transit flows. Lin Ye is Vice President of Commodity Markets and Oil at Rystad Energy and joins us now. Lin, it does seem like markets might just be underpricing the risk here, right?
1: I fully agree. I think the market might be too confident or too optimistic towards a reopening of the strait.
0: Why so? How long will it take and why will it take longer than people expect?
1: I think we are far from a free navigation, which we think is the standard of business as usual for the Strait of Hormuz. And very clearly that we're in the initial stage of the negotiations between U.S. and Iran. And according to the latest friction, we probably can say that's a mild escalation, but I think we have a long way to go.
0: But the MOU that's been signed, the sense is that it is salvageable, right?
1: I think, we can see it as, the U.S. is really rushing into an exit from the current wall. And I think it gave Iran kind of leverage that I think it's not possible that Trump will restart the wall again so that they can do whatever they want. And it's very clear that the Strait is still largely in control of IRGC currently.
0: So what assumptions are you making about supplies coming through in the next 30 to 90 days? I mean, how suppressed do you think it will be?
1: I think it will be a big game ahead of us because we know, in the past days, we have been seeing some of the rising transit. But then it's only the release of the previously trapped oil. It's not free navigation, right? Because we don't have the other necessary things that we need to see them happening so that we can call it a free navigation. Like the main shipping lane must be received, mine clearance. And also we have to see the insurance fee dropping significantly so that we are sure that there's no additional war risk premiums. Those things never happened, so we think it will take longer time, and I think between these two parties a lot of issues haven't been addressed yet, like the nuclear weapon issue is still the major one,
0: right?
1: And it will take longer to even reach there.
0: But Lynn, the question is really, how clear are we about how much is still stranded in the Gulf?
1: I think there are more than 400 vessels are still stranded in the Gulf, and it will take more days to release those. But we have seen the kind of transit slowing down significantly after the attacks last week.
0: In terms of the dark vessels, we know that they've provided some respite for the world. What do we know about these dark vessels and how many are getting through?
1: I think probably only less than half of them have managed to pass the strait, and the rest are still in Gulf region. And also at the same time, we have also seen some of the so-called east to west transit. That means the ballast ships also enter the Gulf to be loaded with crude oil from the Gulf producers. That is a good sign, but it's only the more bold and optimistic ship owners can do that. So we still need to wait and see, you know, more of the ship owners are, have made up their mind to enter the Gulf. Only by then we can think the navigation is achieved again in the Strait. So, in my mind, it will take another few months, to reach the destination. And also we need to monitor the negotiations between these two parties. I think the U.S. still has the leverage that they can cancel their sanction waiver anytime if they want to, you know, regain some of the power in the negotiations. But we need to wait and see.
0: Customers in Asia, Lynn, have they changed their behaviors in terms of where they buy their oil from, their crude from? I'm just wondering if diversification has really become the name of the game right now.
1: Yes, crude diversification is really providing a big strategic lever to all the Asian importers. And at the same time, also some of the crude stock down also helped with the current situation, but we know that it was only temporary because we cannot forever leave off the inventories, right? But then again, also the demand disruption in China was also helping with the ease of the shortage of the supply. And so far, I think the Asian countries are well supplied, even with the historic supply disruption. Yeah, so I think that's why we are seeing very weak oil prices even before the ceasefire and even before the negotiations started.
0: You talk about demand destruction in China. Do you see China's demand coming back online?
1: Actually, I'm in Beijing currently, but I haven't seen any signal of the demand recovery yet. But we are entering summer. So some of the holiday vacation travel will apparently boost the road transportation. But again, for China, it's a different story because China has vast electric vehicles, not just passenger cars, but also trucks. So the boosted demand will not be converted directly into gasoline demand. But then in Europe and the U.S., it will be more significant and pronounced that the tremors of travel season will boost oil demand significantly. That's why we are thinking, supported by the stronger demand, we think third quarter oil price still have a lot of upsides if we need more time to see the reopening of the Strait.
0: Lynn, at what oil price do you see China perhaps accumulating barrels?
1: Actually, in the first 4 months of this year, China has been accumulating oil inventories. But then we have the disruption in China decided to tap into its commercial inventories. And that's why China is living off the inventories right now. But then the level is lesser than we expected. It's less than 1 million barrels per day of the inventory decline. So with the rich, ample right. inventories in China, I think it's not an issue in the short term, and China can survive longer, even with a closed strait.
0: Lynn, thank you so much for the assessment. Lynn Ye of Rystad Energy. Before we go, let's take a look at markets and where they are. We have Asian equities on track for their best quarterly gain in 17 years. That's a massive gain. Tech stocks, of course, leading the upside and optimism over that AI trade. The MSCI Asia-Pac Index currently up by about 0.9 of 1%. The Hang Seng Index in the opposite direction, down about 1% right now. Of course, when it comes to the FX space, we're keeping an eye on the yen sliding to its weakest level against the dollar since 1986, extending its losses to trade past 162 per dollar. Take a look at that currency right now, down about a 10th of 1% versus the USD. We have the markets poised, waiting for intervention from the Japanese government. And that is it for Insight. Horizons Middle East and Africa is up next. Keep it here with us. This is Bloomberg.

0: Good morning. This is Horizons. Middle East and Africa are top stories this morning. Diplomatic disconnect. Washington and Tehran give conflicting accounts of planned talks in Doha, with President Trump declining to say whether negotiations could lead to a breakthrough. Crude reality. Morgan Stanley warns of an oil surplus as Hormuz traffic rebounds, even as Tehran insists it wants to maintain control of the strategic waterway. And historic slide. The yen halts a four-decade low against the dollar, putting Tokyo on intervention watch. It's just gone 8 a.m. across the Emirates. I'm Abir Abu Omar in Dubai. It is the last trading day of the quarter, and global equities are heading towards a good one, actually the best quarter in 6 years. But this morning, U.S. futures are trading sideways. This is after a close in the S&P yesterday that was positive for the first time in five sessions. Now, one stock that we're keeping a close eye on is Microsoft, one of the Mac 7. It is headed to its worst month since the year 2000, about an 18% drop in Microsoft as traders start to look about how it will fare when it comes to the AI trade and the new AI reality. But a good day for Asian equities. The MSCI Asia Pacific is 1%, almost 1% higher, and it's having a good month as well. It's led by gains that we're seeing in South Korea's KOSPI. The past quarter has seen Samsung gain about 98% and SK Hynix gain about 225%. Those are the two biggest constituents in the KOSPI in South Korea, and gains across the board as investors look at the tech trade, the AI trade, and really pile into the names in Asia. Brent crude prices are about 1% lower. Now, some conflicting statements about these talks supposed to happen in Doha later today. We still don't know if Iran is going to participate. We'll talk about this a little bit later in the show. But the movement through the Strait of Hormuz continues, despite some caution when it comes to ship owners deciding to go in or go out. This is after skirmishes that we've seen over the past couple of days. And we await yet another set of key economic data by the end of this week on Thursday before the 4th of July holiday in the United States. That is the payroll data. We'll see what that means for the Fed, a high, a cut, or holding rates higher for longer. The yield on the 10-year notes not doing much today, less than a basis point lower. But again, we await that key economic data. Now, if we flip the board, we take a look at some of the stories that we're looking at this morning, and that's the U.S. dollar. It is gaining. The Bloomberg Dollar Spot Index is gaining. That's against the yen, which Winnie will talk to us a little bit in a little bit. The yen has fallen to the level of 162 against the U.S. dollar. That is the lowest level since 1986. And that's plugged against gold as well, which is around the $4,000 an ounce level now, while the euro and the pound have found a level overnight to cap the Bloomberg dollar index overall. 162, that level on the yen, and the 4,000 level in gold are still in play this morning. There is very likely or little on the docket this week that we'll see this pressure alleviated. So we keep an eye on these asset classes, particularly the yen, and whether an intervention is looming, whether it will be helpful at all, or it will happen. And then we also keep an eye on gold. Now, for the performance of Asian equities and Asian markets this morning, we've got Winnie Su in Hong Kong for us. Winnie.
1: Good morning, Abir. It's been a pretty positive session in Asia today, with the MSCI Asia rising for a second day, with gains led by technology shares as investors reposition their portfolios at the end of the quarter, which is likely going to be its best quarter in 17 years. Now, we can see that leading gains today, Taiwanese TAIEX index up more than 3%, tracking those gains from the U.S. overnight, and also seeing a bit of a rotation into these hardware names in Taiwan, away from some of these Korean memory chip stocks, which have been doing very well, as you just mentioned, so far this year. However, we are still looking at the KOSPI here down up almost 2%, also headed for its best quarter since 1998, while Hong Kong shares continue to struggle for a third quarter due to the lack of AI exposure. Now, flip the board, we take a look at the Japanese yen, because all eyes on the yen as we finally reach that level, 40-year low, breaching that 161.95 level. But for now, yes, we are closely watching out for potential intervention risks. But given just overall how authorities have been talking up that potential bold action if needed, so far, due to the pace of the yen weakness, we are not seeing that sign of authorities intervening just yet. And that is exactly why we are seeing the yen sliding past that 162 level, and now traders watching out for potentially 164 to 165. Back to you, Abir.
0: 164, 165 for the end, something to keep an eye on. Winnie, thank you as always. Now let's turn back to the geopolitical story. There is a fresh confusion over the next round of U.S.-Iran talks, with conflicting messages over whether talks will actually take place in Doha today. Tehran insists there are no plans for direct negotiations with Washington, but President Trump says a meeting is on the agenda.
2: Well, there'll be a meeting on that tomorrow, and Doha, and to go into Qatar. I think they've already left, or they're just about getting ready to leave. So we'll see how that goes. But we're doing very well on that front. But the meeting in Doha is going to be perhaps important, perhaps not. We're going to find out.
0: Joining me now is Stuart Livingstone Wallace, Bloomberg's executive editor for the Middle East, North Africa, and Russia. Stuart, starting with the plans in Doha today, yet another set of conflicting statements between the two sides. Are the talks happening? Are they not? Is one party joining and one party not?
3: Yeah, I mean, I think it's pretty clear. We can't overstate this, because I think the expectation the two sides would sit down and it all be premeditated and carefully planned out was somewhat naive. So what seems to be happening this time, and we've had confirmation from the Iranians that they are sending a delegation to Doha, but it looks like they're probably not going to talk to the American delegation directly, so it'll be via the Qatari mediators and maybe some other mediators if they show up. But, you know, the thing to stress here is that was perfectly standard up until Switzerland. So Switzerland in some respects was an anomaly in this entire process in that they spoke directly to each other. Typically the format has been we're going to speak through mediators even if we're in the same city. So the fact that it's happening again. Now, I wouldn't say it's a huge positive, but I wouldn't also take it as, you know, some huge symbol that things are breaking down. I don't think that's the case.
0: And we're still keeping an eye on the Strait of Hormuz. We're seeing the trickle of movement still happening through the Strait of Hormuz, but Iran is really doubling down on its position on tolling it. What's the latest thing?
3: Yeah, doubling down again. And that's something we saw, you know, tail end of last week, into the weekend. They are making it very clear that they will take forceful action.

0: for their best quarter in almost 6 years. This is as investors pile into companies seen as key beneficiaries of the AI build-out. Markets are now turning their focus to U.S.-Iran talks happening later today and U.S. jobs data on Thursday, which may offer clues on whether the Fed will keep rates higher for longer. Joining us now is Haig Bathgate, CEO of Kalanish Capital. Haig, thank you for your time this morning. Let's carry on the conversation with Stuart into the geopolitical impact of things on stocks. The question that we've been asking everyone is, are markets becoming too complacent too quickly?
1: Yeah, well, look, I think the markets are very strong, obviously, coming into this to this period. What we do know from the Ukrainian-Russian war is that supply chains can adjust pretty fast. And I think, you know, a lot of the emphasis where, obviously, the Iranians are saying that the US begged for a deal and all the rest of it, they also know that the time period for their leverage is somewhat limited. And this is exactly what we're seeing. The sort of squeeze in the supply chains hasn't been nearly as significant as we thought. So you've had markets pretty strong. Obviously, we're seeing good quarter-on-quarter numbers at the moment because of base effect, because obviously we're coming into, you know, quite a weak quarter as the war started, and we're just seeing the rebound effect from that now. And then it's back to the things that were worrying the markets before then. So are the hyperscalers that are putting all this money in, is that actually going to generate a return? We're seeing some second-order effects of real money coming in from the hyperscalers, as we're seeing in the of semiconductor space and RAM and so on.
0: And so, speaking of hyperscalers, I don't know if we can quantify it as such, but SpaceX, does the performance of SpaceX over the past couple of weeks or so, does it worry you about those that are upcoming to the market, like OpenAI and Anthropic?
1: Yeah, I think so. Look, there's always risk with IPOs, isn't it? Because IPOs are always going to be the most fashionable areas. And it's a very small free float, so we can't really see the true effect on the market. And obviously, some investors have lockups and so on as well. So we're not really seeing a true market. Obviously, saw a euphoric start and then it sort of collapsed after that. I think SpaceX is quite different to Anthropic or OpenAI. OpenAI and Anthropic are right in the sort of epicenter of it. SpaceX actually has proper real revenues, and there's a whole story about, you know, are they going to merge with Tesla? But, you know, fundamentally they have a much more real business than maybe Anthropic or OpenAI do.
0: So you mentioned that that euphoric rise and then the collapse will lead the market or lead investors to other names that have been there for a while, like Microsoft. We've mentioned at the top of the show that Microsoft is about to have, set to have its worst month since 2000. How do you square those two up?
1: Well, actually, bizarrely, we're now starting to think that these sort of large incumbent tech companies are the value stocks of, you know, of tech. And this is what we're seeing. Obviously, they're stuck in this sort of no man's land of, are you going to invest? Are you going to keep up with the AI race? Microsoft obviously have a big stake in OpenAI anyway. You know, you have to be careful of anecdotal evidence, but the amount of overall IT spend that a company like ours is pushing towards Microsoft has never been higher, because we have to have everything in one place to put the AI tools into it properly. So I think, you know, these things are, you know, a pretty low-risk way now to play the whole AI movement.
0: And so, continuing with the AI theme, if it continues to lead the market over the next, you know, six, the way it has been over the past or since the start of the year, what is the biggest, in your opinion, valuation risk when it comes to the AI trade and rally?
1: Yeah, so I think the biggest AI risk is definitely around the forthcoming IPOs, and you can see they're obviously now looking at that and maybe thinking that they're going to push them back. How are companies like Anthropic or OpenAI going to continue to monetize, and what's the competition going to be like? Because we know from history you'll have two or three key players in that area. We don't even know what the monetization model is. Are we going to go down a Google route, like, you know, sort of ad subscription, so on, or will it be the Anthropic, which is more focusing on the business end? So we still don't have certainty around that. So that's definitely the biggest risk area. But then now you're looking, you know, with the incumbents, the Microsoft, have you mentioned, the Metas, they all look quite cheap now. And then if you look at Asian AI, you know, companies like Tencent, I mean, they're sub 10 price earnings ratios. So we're expecting sort of bumper reporting seasons, and at some point people have to start moving back into these names.
0: So it wouldn't be a normal conversation without bringing up the Fed, the payrolls data coming out later this week. Do you think it will solidify the Fed's position on hiking, cutting? Are we staying the same for the time being?
1: Yeah, I mean, it's obviously a political hot potato, this one. I mean, the futures market are pointing to one increase before the end of the year. I mean, historically, when we look at the Fed, they're very reluctant to get involved in politics. We've got the midterms coming up. We've also got a very vocal president on monetary policy. So I think, you know, they're going to wait, and they're going to be data-driven, and they will will react if the data

0: tells them to, because they've got to be extremely robust. I don't think they're going to be too preemptive in anything. So if the, you know, if the job numbers come in extremely strong, I think they're more inclined to do it. If they're not, I don't think they're going to do anything preemptively.
1: All right, Haig, thank you so much for your time this morning. That's Haig Bhatgate, CEO of Kalanish Capital. Up next, Iran ratchets up talk of controlling the Strait of Hormuz ahead of fresh negotiations with the United States. We'll discuss what it means for the critical waterway with Control Risks Victoria Mitchell next. This is Bloomberg.

0: 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We'll show you what's happening in ETFs like no one else. 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
1: We're at the epicenter of a global realignment on a scale not seen for decades. At the intersection between markets, economics, and geopolitics, a forum for sophisticated conversation. This is Bloomberg Surveillance.
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0: Welcome to the world of decentralized finance. 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
5: Welcome back to Horizons Middle East and Africa. I'm Abir Awamar in Dubai. Iran's deputy foreign minister has signaled Tehran remains firm on maintaining control over maritime traffic in the Strait of Hormuz, raising the stakes ahead of fresh negotiations with the U.S. on ending the war. For more on the impact on critical waterway, we're joined by Victoria Mitchell, senior analyst at Control Risks. Victoria, good to have you on this morning. I guess with the latest developments in the region, in the Middle East and in the Strait of Hormuz, are we seeing a new reality for how this waterway in particular is going to be ruled going forward?
6: So we're still in a state of fragility and uncertainty, and that is going to continue to be tied to the trajectory of the talks between the US and Iran. Whether these happen today, how they happen, is all going to play into the maritime impact, particularly on the Strait of Hormuz. What the reality is going to look like is as yet unclear, and we are seeing continued short notice changes. As you've mentioned earlier in your program, we saw increased strikes in the last few days. We saw a pause on the IMO's evacuation plan, and all of these things really change the way that shipping responds to things. So definitely at the moment we're seeing a lot of changes at very, very short notice, and that means that we can't really yet say what the reality for the Strait and the region's waterways looks like.
5: But Victoria, over the past couple of days since those attacks or those strikes, the back and forth strikes happened, we're seeing the traffic continue with a little bit more caution. But do you think ship owners are going to be more reluctant in a way going forward, and not just, you know, throughout the duration of this conflict, but even in the aftermath of all of this, that this is, again, the new way of doing things?
6: Yeah, so certainly shipping operates not necessarily as a block, but everyone's making their own individual corporate decisions about the risk tolerance and the way that they approach shipping through these waterways. This means that now and in the future, shipping is going to be continued to monitoring the situation geopolitically and what that looks like for how they can transit. What will change calculations will be things like whether we see any return to escalation, whether we see changes in how the Strait is controlled and what it means to transit the waterways. But these decisions will be made by shipping on an individual level.
5: So that actually brings me to my next question. Do you think that going forward, the bigger risk will be this persistent uncertainty or another flare-up happening?
6: Whilst we're still waiting for a complete cessation of hostilities on the water, the security situation on the water is going to be continued priority for shipping, where they assess how to go through the waters or not at all. Ongoing is also the security situation on the water with respect to how you transit. We've got no use of the traditional route through the centre of the strait, but rather the northern and the southern corridors, which make a difference to your operational planning as well in terms of how much you can send through these particular channels and who you're speaking to when you go through there, whether you're working with Iran or you're working with Oman if you're going through the southern route. So certainly how shipping operates will be dictated both by the geopolitical situation and also lots of operational considerations. And these are going to continue for months because things like the assumption of mines in the central channel of the strait, for example, are going to take a lot longer to resolve.
5: And speaking of Oman and Iran and the tolling system that's coming up more and more over the past couple of days, just speaking about the legality of it, how does Iran square up the legal aspect of tolling the Strait of Hormuz when it's a natural waterway and that's a precedent, I would say?
6: Yeah, so under the law of the sea, transit passage is not told, so you don't you can charge specific fees for certain services. That would be things like navigation, pilotage, these kind of things. So what we need to see is actual text and like clear statements on what this would be a charge for and how it would be administered and what is agreed. But certainly the precedent is for toll-free passage through international waterways like the Strait of Hormuz. So at the moment, this is yet another layer of lack of clarity that we're seeing as we await the outcome of negotiations and see the respective positions of the parties. Because, of course, this has an impact for both Iran and Oman and the states in the region, but also it's a global question because shipping is a global industry and the vessels going through that waterway come from all over the world and serve countries all over the world as well.
5: All right, Victoria, we're going to have to leave it there. Victoria Mitchell, Senior Analyst at Control Risks. We thank you for your time. Now, coming up, Dubai Stock Index is set for its best quarter in a year. We'll discuss why investors are flocking back to the market next. This is Bloomberg.

0: up-to-the-minute political news whenever and wherever it happens. I'm Joe Matthew on the South Lawn of the White House. This is Bloomberg.
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0: Welcome back to Horizons Middle East and Africa. I'm Abir Abu Omar in Dubai. The U.S. Supreme Court has rejected President Trump's bid to fire Federal Reserve Governor Lisa Cook without proof of wrongdoing in a split ruling. Chief Justice John Roberts says the narrow decision leaves open the possibility of Trump trying again. In a separate ruling, the U.S. Supreme Court expanded the president's power to fire top government officials, overturning a 91-year-old precedent. Italian energy giant Eni and ADNOC's investment arm have agreed to buy stakes in a liquefied natural gas production and export project in Argentina. XRG and Eni will each acquire 32% in three upstream blocks in the South American country's Vaca Muerta Basin, according to a company statement. Argentina's YPF will retain 36% of the assets, which will be part of an integrated LNG development. And authorities in Taiwan have raided the offices of Supermicro as part of an investigation into the alleged smuggling of NVIDIA chips into China. In a statement, prosecutors say the operation targeted the residences of six individuals and the sites of three affiliated companies. Supermicro shares ended the U.S. session more than 8% lower. And coming up, we'll discuss China's factory non-manufacturing PMI. That is coming up next.
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0: Welcome back to, yeah, that's a Pepper Thing. First up, we've got Harrison wrapping his Dr. Pepper in a tiny quilt so it feels at home. Oh, how tender. That's a Pepper Thing! And over to Becca, who's whispering affirmations to her can.
1: You're sweet. You're unique. You're the best thing I ever poured over ice.
0: She swears it makes it taste better. It's not a science thing, but it's a Pepper Thing! Why do they all do it? All for that sweet, delicious, truly one-of-a-kind taste of Dr. Pepper. It's a Pepper Thing! Welcome back to, yeah, that's a Pepper Thing. First up, we've got Harrison wrapping his Dr. Pepper in a tiny quilt so it feels at home. Oh, how tender. That's a Pepper Thing! And over to Becca, who's whispering affirmations to her can.
1: You're sweet. You're unique. You're the best thing I ever poured over ice.
0: She swears it makes it taste better. It's not a science thing, but it's a Pepper Thing! Why do they all do it? All for that sweet, delicious, truly one-of-a-kind taste of Dr. Pepper. It's a Pepper Thing!
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3: Good morning. This is Horizons Middle East and Africa, our top stories this morning. Diplomatic disconnect. Washington and Tehran give conflicting accounts of planned talks in Doha, with President Trump declining to say whether negotiations could lead to a breakthrough. Crude reality. Morgan Stanley warns of an oil surplus as Hormuz traffic rebounds, even as Tehran insists it wants to maintain control of the strategic waterway. An historic slide. The yen hits a four-decade low against the dollar, putting Tokyo on intervention watch. It's just gone 8:30 a.m. across the Emirates. I'm Abir Abu Omar in Dubai. It's the last trading day of the quarter, June 30th. S&P futures are now tilting higher, 0.1% higher. Now, the S&P 500 did have its first positive close in about five sessions yesterday. But one particular name we're keeping an eye on is Microsoft. It is not having a great month. Its June drop is said to be about 18%, its worst month in 26 years since the year 2000 almost. And this is as markets really look into it and see how it will fare when it comes to this AI rally, the AI boom, especially against other names. But when we look at Asian equities, the MSCI Asia Pacific is tilting higher by the minute. It was just under 1% higher. It's now 1.4% higher, led by the Kospi overall. Its quarter has been phenomenal. The Kospi is still the best performing equities gauge year to date, over 100% gain year to date. SK Hynix and Samsung, the biggest two constituents, are also doing incredibly well. We're also keeping an eye on Brent crude prices, about 1% lower, $72 a barrel. We're keeping an eye on those ships trying to make their way through the Strait of Hormuz with caution, albeit, especially given the events over the past couple of days or so. And we're also keeping an eye on those negotiations set to happen later today in Doha. And then the yield on the 10-year Treasury is 4.37%. We await the payroll data on Thursday ahead of the 4th of July holiday happening on Friday. And that is set to either solidify the Fed's hawkish tilt or keep rates where they are for the time being. Now, for what is happening in Asian markets across the board, we've got Winnie Sue in our Hong Kong bureau. Winnie, what do you have for us?
4: Good morning, Abir. Asian stocks extending those gains for a second day, supported by the gains in technology shares as investors repositioned at the end of the quarter. Now, it's been a spectacular quarter for Asian stocks specifically. We have MSCI Asia here headed for its best quarter in 17 years. And with that, even better, we have South Korea's Kospi Index headed for its best quarter since 1998. And Taiwanese stocks here also headed for its best since 2000. 2001. However, when you look at the flip side, in fact, the ones that really don't have much AI exposure, the likes of Hong Kong stocks here, sliding more than 1% today, and in fact is down for a third quarter. Now you flip the board and take a look at the Japanese stocks, because for Japan, Nikkei 225, which is a tech-heavy gauge in Japan, up about 1.6%, also taking its quarterly gains to the best on record, 38% of gains for this quarter, and outperforming the broader topics gauge here. Now, when it comes to the Japanese yen, as you just mentioned, we are at that 40-year low, and in fact, already sliding past that 162 level, and still weakening a bit today. Now, we are, of course, on intervention watch, but we did hear these narratives from authorities keeping still that tone of potentially taking bold actions if needed. But just given how slow the pace has been and just the yen grinding lower, the risk of intervention for now is still looking a bit less right now. When it comes to the two-year yield, we did have pretty strong demand for the two-year bond auction coming through just now, and that's an indication of investors potentially seeing the Bank of Japan to move more slowly and more steadily after that recent rate hike. Back to you, Abir.
5: All right, Winnie, keeping an eye on that possible intervention for us in Hong Kong. Now, turning to regional stock markets, Dubai Stock Index is set for its best quarter in a year after a truce in the Middle East conflict drew investors back to the market. The Dubai Financial Market General Index has gained about 11% in the April to June quarter, erasing its losses for 2026. Even so, the index remains well below levels it was trading at before the war started. Joining me now is Bloomberg's Srinivasan Sivabalan to discuss the story. Srini, good to have you on.
6: Hello, thank you.
5: What is the significance of this rally we're seeing in the DFM?
6: Yes, the significance is not really how much it has rallied, because it has not rallied much. The rebound is 11%, as you said, this quarter, only the best in a year. If you look at global markets, many indexes are posting the best quarter since 2009. But this significance lies in the resilience that is being demonstrated, because we had a 300% rally in the 6 years through February this year. Total returns were 412%. Great rally. But no one knew what Dubai would do if there was a crisis. Would it lead to an economic crisis? Would migrants leave the city? Would investors come back? Nobody knew Dubai's resilience in the case of a systemic shock. Well, now we have had a systemic shock. Oil exports plunged. The aviation sector came to a sudden stop. And, you know, the safety of residents was threatened by missile attacks. But still, people have stayed here. The economic activity continues and the market is rebounding. So essentially, this is a demonstration of resilience as against earlier when we had a 300% rally, when Dubai was doing well under benign conditions.
5: And so, Srini, what are the sectors that are driving this boom? Can we call it a boom, 11%, this upside?
6: Yes, this upside, yes, absolutely. That's the most interesting part. Earlier, it was all real estate and banks and so on, right? Now, it's not like that. Investors are broad-basing their purchases of stocks. Now, you have a company like Air Arabia or Doo or Talabat, which was a laggard in the previous rally. All these stocks are leading the gains, which means that the current rally is no longer about the previous hype narratives we heard about real estate and banks and so on, but now a more substantial, broad-based economic growth. And that is also the signal that investors want new businesses to come here, and you know, they are looking for newer themes.
5: All right. Srini, keeping an eye on all those interesting Dubai details for us. That was Srini, Bloomberg's Srini Sivabalan with his insights on Dubai stocks. Now, China's factory and non-manufacturing activity fared better than expected in June as booming exports offset cooling growth in the domestic economy. The official Manufacturing Purchasing Managers Index climbed to 50.3, and the measure of activity and construction and services rose slightly to 50.2. Joining us now from Singapore is Erica Tay, Macro Research Director at Maybank. Erica, thank you for your time this morning. These figures that have come out earlier in our time this morning, are they broadly in line with what you had expected?
7: Hi, Abir. Yes, we were expecting the PMIs to be slightly above water, which they are, at 50.3. This was a little bit better than what we saw the previous month for manufacturing, which was just at break even. But if you look beneath the hood, actually, we are still facing a two-speed economy in China. So you have consumption and investment being dragged down quite substantially by the ongoing weakness in the domestic property market. And you see export really being the only game in town. So we see that the manufacturing growth is actually being supported by strong exports, particularly of tech hardware, things such as semiconductors and robots.
5: Yeah. And so it's interesting that you bring up the fall in the property trend in China. Now, if it becomes structural rather than cyclical, what would you say is the next next growth engine in China? Is it AI? Is it something else?
7: Yes. So I think everyone is looking to the government to juice investment growth in the next couple of months with this new push worth 7 trillion RMB called the Six Networks Push. So essentially, this is the government's blueprint to supercharge China's next stage of growth by building next generation infrastructure, including in digital infrastructure that's needed for China to grow its computing power. So we are looking at among the six networks, things like 5G advanced and 6G telecoms, as well as data centers, and also a huge upgrading of the electricity grid. So all these is supposed to not just drive GDP growth in the next half year, but also set the stage for China's high productivity growth in the next 5 years.
5: And I have to bring up the war in the Middle East, or what's left of it, Erica. And we've been talking about the cooling demand from China over the past 4 months or so. But this war has brought up the need for countries to diversify their energy sources, China as well. How realistic is it for China to do that diversification, and what timeline would it require?
7: So indeed, I think the Middle East conflict earlier, so far this year, has really brought home the importance of supply chain resilience, and really vindicated China's efforts over the years to build self-sufficiency. So you see China trying to diversify the sorts of energy it uses, the types of sources of this energy away from its traditional sources, as well as the channels through which this energy, this fuel is transported. So you see China trying to diversify away from seaborne shipments, for example, in terms of channels, and then obviously in terms of the uses of energy, you see China ramping up its usage usage of electric vehicles. So that has greatly reduced its need for oil and gas. And then secondly, you see China ramping up its clean energy supply. So a lot of the clean energy is produced in the western and northern parts of China, the remote provinces. And now the challenge is really to build a next generation electricity grid to feed that abundant supply of clean energy to the more prosperous eastern and southern parts of the country where demand is greatest.
5: All right, Erica, we're going to have to leave it there. Erica Tay, Macro Research Director at Maybank. Thank you for your time. Now, coming up, South African police are preparing for anti-migrant demonstrations planned across the nation. We'll have the details on that next. This is Bloomberg.

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1: He used to be so mean back in the 90s.
2: Which?
1: It was brutal.
2: We were never brutal. We were cheap and mean. Now we're just cheap and cheerful. Ryanair will continue to dominate the short-haul space in Europe because we have much lower fares and much lower costs. The problem for the last 20 years in the States is there's really been no low-cost carriers anymore. If you had a real low-fare carrier here in the States, as Ryanair is in the US, there would still be very strong demand.
0: Don't miss Bloomberg Surveillance live every weekday.
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4: Bringing you the latest geopolitical news whenever and wherever it happens. I'm David Gura, Salar de Uyuni in Bolivia, and this is Bloomberg.

0: African police said they're fully prepared for anti-migrant demonstrations planned across the nation and warned they would not tolerate intimidation or violence. The demonstrations are the culmination of weeks of protests that have displaced thousands of mainly African expats, led by the March in March organization. Our chief Africa correspondent, Jennifer Zapasaja, joins us now from Johannesburg. Jen, can you give us a little bit of background to these planned demonstrations?
1: Well, Abir, as you were just mentioning there, this is really the culmination of anti-illegal migrant sentiment. So this has really been weeks, it's been months, it's been years for some people who have been following this. And the concern really for today, which has been an arbitrary deadline set by this March on March movement, which you were just mentioning, is for all four nationals to leave the country based on what this group is saying. But some of the organizing groups that have been speaking out over the past few months have really called on the government for stricter enforcement of immigration laws, tighter border controls. But when you talk to investors and businesses, which we've been doing over the past few weeks, the concern is bigger than that. The concern really, and based on the pictures that you're seeing here, is instability. There could potentially be, the concern is instability in various parts of the country that are the economic engines of South Africa. Of course, Gauteng being one of them, which is where I'm sitting. There's also KwaZulu-Natal. And so we're seeing the government spending upwards of $37 million by some estimates just to ensure that there's no widespread violence. But even when you talk to economists, our Bloomberg Africa economist just says that the broader risk is South Africa's investment story and whether or not, if there is instability, if there seems to be the government not having a handle on some of these enforced actions, which are technically the responsibility of the government, potentially you have investors then being a bit concerned about whether or not they can invest long-term in the country. And so that is why we are watching very closely for how this story develops, not just today, but longer term.
0: Yeah, and Jen, just how much of this is actually about immigration policy versus broader frustrations about the economy?
1: It depends on who you speak with. Of course, South Africa has for decades been a magnet for a number of foreign nationals who have come to the country for better prospects. And we see that globally around the world. There's better job prospects. There's better education and healthcare sectors. And so on the one hand, there is frustration among domestic South Africans because they see increasing competition and pressure because of what they see as more and more people coming in and trying to compete for the few jobs that they see that they have. And we should point out unemployment here has been north of 30% since COVID. And so it is an economic story on the one hand. But I think you also, Abir, have to take a look at what we've been seeing globally with this immigration story. It's not just centered here in South Africa. We know, of course, in the U.S., President Trump has made mass deportations in his second term, sort of a pillar of the second term. We know in Germany, the far-right AfD party has also focused in on this, as well as it's been a part of the rhetoric in the UK as well. And so it is a bit complicated when you dig beneath the surface. But I think really when we get to the heart of it here, it seems to be an economic story of frustration. But you can't separate from the fact that a lot of the economic story ends up being entangled with a lot of the workers who are working domestically.
0: Yeah. All right, Jen, thank you for that update. Jennifer Zapasaja, our chief Africa correspondent, on top of that story for us in Johannesburg. Now on to some other stories we're following. President Donald Trump will temporarily lift duties on phosphate fertilizer from Morocco to aid a struggling farm economy and address consumer fears over food inflation. The suspension will last for 8 months or until the emergency is terminated and is intended to improve fertilizer availability and help reduce input costs for farmers. And cobalt miners in the Democratic Republic of Congo will be required to surrender unused export quotas for the first half of the year to a government regulator. The world's dominant supplier of the battery metal has imposed strict limits on shipments since early last year, replacing an all-out ban with quotas in October. And coming up, Andy Burnham vows to enforce the biggest rebalancing of power in the UK that it has seen if he succeeds in becoming the next prime minister. The key takeaways from his speech in Manchester next. This is Bloomberg.

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13: Humanoids are particularly interesting for many reasons. One is that they can actually go into regular, everyday environments, which were designed for humans. The other reason, from the machine learning perspective, is that humanoids have the shape of humans. Mm. So perhaps we can learn from humans doing different tasks and transfer that onto humanoids.
12: Don't miss Bloomberg Tech Asia every month.

0: Burnham has pledged to radically evolve fiscal powers away from Westminster if he succeeds to his bid to replace Keir Starmer as Prime Minister. In a speech in Manchester, the man who served as the region's mayor until last week said he would swap trickle-down economics for, quote, the biggest rebalancing of power our country has seen.
1: All parts of the UK should now be given the chance to develop their own version of the same, focusing on the things that matter most to them. Good growth in every British postcode. What a sea change that would be in the way UK government thinks about our own country.
0: For more on that speech, let's bring in Bloomberg's Lizzie Burden. Lizzie, good to have you on. What are the key takeaways that you have seen from the Burnham speech?
2: Well, I'd say a bit that if Keir Starmer thrived anywhere, it was on the global stage, but Andy Burnham is being much more local in his focus. And this was a speech to explain what Manchesterism means to him. As you say, he's the former mayor of Greater Manchester. He had a huge emphasis on devolution, moving power away from Westminster into the regions. He talked about the biggest house building programme in the post-war period. He talked about easing the cost of living for ordinary Britons. But frankly, these are all pledges that we've heard before, to level up Britain and to ease the cost of living, to build more homes. They're all goals that Brits have been promised before by previous prime ministers. So we're waiting for more detail on how he'll actually make it happen. It was vibes heavy, detail light. And frankly, it was quite frustrating because this was billed as the first look at his economic policy. But he said that we're going to have to wait several weeks till the conclusion of the Labour Party leadership contest for us to find out who that Chancellor is going to be.
0: And Lizzie, the risks to investors, what are they at the moment?
2: Well, Bloomberg Economics has done some research into this, and they say that the main risk is that while Burnham's at the moment trying to focus on a 10-year plan, 10-year goals, because of the looming need to call a general election by the latest 2029, he's going to get tempted into short-term giveaways, and that actually that means he has to juice the economy over the next few years. And we've seen so many prime ministers devoured in short periods of time. What's to say that Burnham won't be weak to that pressure as well? But they did flag that his focus on a 10-year window could suggest that he also wants to change the fiscal rules, move the goalpost a bit so that they're achieved over a 10-year period, over the longer term rather than the medium term. That could worry markets. On the positive side, though, yep, are economists saying that perhaps this devolution agenda makes sense because you need to even out regional inequality, and the UK is the most fiscally centralized in the G7.
0: All right, Lizzie, we're going to have to leave it there. Lizzie Burden in London, anchoring Daybreak in just a couple of minutes. Now, that's it for Horizons Middle East and Africa. I'm Abir Abu Omar in Dubai. Stay around with us for Daybreak Europe. This is Bloomberg.
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3: This is Bloomberg Daybreak Europe for this Tuesday, the 30th of June, from London and Brussels, coming up today.
4: An explosive device seriously injures 3 people in Monaco as the suspected attacker flees to France.
3: Shock resistance. Christine Lagarde touts the EU's growing ability to weather global economic upheavals.
4: Britain's spluttering military reset. The UK bets on drones and AI as part of its contentious defence funding plan.
3: Plus, more than a spot of bother, Germany exit the World Cup as Paraguay send the 4-time champions home on penalties.
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3: Let's look at the markets then this morning on the last day of this trading quarter. Global equities on track for their best quarter in almost 6 years. Asian stocks continuing to climb. MSCI Asia Pacific index up 1.4% this morning. Tech shares continue to rally on the KOSPI, CSI 300 and the TAIEX. The KOSPI is the world's best performing major equity benchmark this year, up some 71% this quarter alone. Japanese yen hits a 4-decade low. Brent crude falling 1% ahead of these talks. Yields on 10-year treasuries little changed at 437, and gold slips below $4,000 an ounce. Those are the markets.
4: Our top stories. A manhunt is underway in France after 3 people, including a teenager, were injured in an explosion at an apartment building in Monaco. French media are reporting that one of Ukraine's richest oligarchs, Vadim Ermolaev, is among the wounded. Monaco's Minister of State has described the incident, which took place at around 9 p.m. local time, as a deliberate explosion. Gérard Spinelli, mayor of the neighbouring French town Beausoleil, explained more about what happened.
6: Visibly, an explosive device was placed in front of the entrance of a building, injuring several people. One person fled running to the town of Beausoleil. We have been able to follow him with a camera in the town of Beausoleil. We have immediately informed the French National Police, who are working in collaboration with the Municipal Police of Beausoleil and obviously with security of the Principality of Monaco.
4: That's Beausoleil's mayor speaking there. Monaco's public prosecutor, Stefan Thibault, said a suspect had left a bag or package in the building's lobby before leaving.
3: Europe is becoming less vulnerable to external shocks, according to the European Central Bank President Christine Lagarde. Speaking at the ECB's annual retreat in Sintra, the central bank chief said that stronger banking and fiscal regulations, as well as investments in low-carbon energy, have paid off for the whole region.
7: The euro area has also weathered the largest US tariff increase in almost a century, as well as what the International Energy Agency has called the largest oil supply disruption in history. That didn't go without a significant cost. It has been substantial. But the economy has not been derailed.
3: Christine Lagarde's comments came after the ECB raised interest rates just weeks ago in a bid to contain price pressures triggered by the Iran war. While oil prices have retreated since the hike, policymakers, including Isabel Schnabel, argue that borrowing costs will probably still need to rise further.
4: The European Union and China have set an October deadline to make progress on a series of trade disputes. As part of the effort, the two economic powers have agreed to establish a joint platform to monitor trade flows and identify any sudden surges. Speaking after meeting China's Commerce Minister in Brussels, EU Trade Commissioner Maro Šefčovič said both sides would work together to resolve their issues.
8: Today's discussion were intensive, focused and constructive. My objective from the outset has been clear, to begin balancing the trade relationship between the European Union and China. The gap is widening. The China's export to the EU keep rising, while our market share in China keeps shrinking.
4: Maro Šefčovič faces an uphill battle. The EU's trade deficit with China reached €360 billion last year, with every member state running a deficit.
3: The UK is hoping AI and drone investment will help transform its ageing military. Prime Minister Keir Starmer is set to publish a heavily delayed defence investment plan later today. He met NATO Secretary General Mark Rutte yesterday and highlighted the importance of the military alliance.
9: To reaffirm once again our commitment to the UK, to NATO, and our commitment beyond that to the more European NATO element that I know is so important for the future of NATO, the single most successful military alliance the world has ever known.
3: However, Starmer's plan has been criticised for being underfunded, a row that triggered the resignation of Defence Secretary John Healey. The Labour government has vowed to raise defence spending to 2.6% of GDP next year and 3.5% by 2035, but has not set out the path between the two targets.
4: Iran is dialing up its rhetoric about controlling the Strait of Hormuz ahead of new talks with the United States. Bloomberg's Middle East correspondent Abir Abu Omar says it's clear Tehran wants greater control of the strategic waterway.
10: We've heard from several officials in Iran saying that once the 60-day period is over, we're going to start seeing tolls or fees starting to get charged to ship owners in the Strait of Hormuz. And so Iran's position continues to be solidified through officials saying that with or without the help, they will continue to bring up the topic of tolling.
4: Abir Abu Omar adds that Iran's stance puts more pressure on its talks with the US, later to happen in Qatar later today. Countries around the world are concerned that any toll would add to already high energy prices.
3: WhatsApp is to let the messaging service's 3 billion global users select a username for their account. Bloomberg's Ewan Potts has more on the changes.
11: From this week, WhatsApp users can reserve a unique username. It's a change designed to increase privacy by letting people connect without having to share their phone number. The feature resembles similar ID systems offered by rival messaging apps, including Signal, with the usernames becoming operational later this year. To avoid impersonation and scams, WhatsApp has set aside existing Facebook and Instagram usernames for their owners during the reservation period. In London, I'm Ewan Potts, Bloomberg Radio.
4: Two more European teams are out of the World Cup after losing in the round of 32 on penalties. Germany fell to Paraguay, who have declared today a national holiday after pulling off the tournament's biggest upset so far, eliminating the four-time champions in a shootout. Here's the moment fans in the South American country celebrated the result. Reaction from Paraguay's capital, Asunción, there. Earlier this morning, Morocco defeated the Netherlands after their match went to spot kicks, eventually triumphing 3-2. The team is now set to face Canada in the round of 16.
3: Okay, good stuff on the football. All right, let's think about the markets this morning. Are we as excited about global equities? Maybe on track for their best quarter in almost 6 years. Asian stocks have seen a second quarter boom. Just look at the Kospi, up 71% this quarter. MSCI Asia Pacific Index this morning continues to rally. We're up by 1.4%. You see gains for the CSI 300 and the TAIEX. The ZDAX in Germany, though, underperforming the stock Stoxx 600 this month, which is one a notable point. In terms of European stock futures this morning, we're currently up by six, almost 0.7%. There was also a tech rally in the US on Wall Street yesterday. The Japanese yen hits a four-decade low. That's got a lot of speculation about further intervention. Brent crude futures down 1% ahead of these expected possible US-Iran talks. 10-year Treasury yields not doing much this morning, 4.37%. And gold prices, so gold slipping just below $4,000, so down 0.7% this morning. Remember, we do have French, German, Italian CPI, so inflation data all to come later. And 9:15 p.m. UK time tonight, it will be earnings out for.

0: can appear in Zoom calls, the note-taking bots that are lurking. There might be plenty of legal issues around who's listening to meetings and who has access to that material afterwards. Izzy's actually focusing on the interpersonal dilemmas that they can create between those who are very pro-AI and those who are perhaps more sceptical. She describes it as a new layer of suspicion and at times outrage in workplace interactions. So people complain that people are skipping meetings and sending note takers, AI note takers, in their place. But there's also this problem that the note takers pick up the small talk, the casual gossip, perhaps the jokes that fill downtime in meetings. Do we want this to be recorded?
1: I don't think so. I have an image of Rita Skeeter, you know, watching over me, scribbling everything down. I don't love that idea. But mind you, on the other hand, we got used to CCTV. People were kind of worried about the privacy implications of that. But this does feel different in terms of scale, doesn't it? The other thing that I think about with this issue is ideas, you know, giving your ideas away to all of those note takers, and what is done with all of those notes afterwards? Where do they go? How are they interpreted? I think that's a very, very difficult issue that's going to have to be tackled.
0: I just think there's the whole question of tone. I mean, the things that you would never write down in an email that you might casually say, which are part of, you know, regular human interaction at work. Not necessarily sure I want to have those that taken down by a note taker. Anyway, very interesting piece. We'll put a link to it in our podcast show notes. Well, let's bring you more details now of that explosion in Monaco, which injured three people. French media are reporting that the victims were the Ukrainian oligarch Vadim Ermolyev and his family. Our reporter Tiwa Adebayo has more on this story. Tiwa, what do we know about what happened?
2: Well, there are limited details so far, but we do know that three people, including a teenager, were wounded on Monday in an explosion at a residential building in Monaco. That took place around 9 p.m. local time. Authorities have described it as a deliberate attack at this point, and we've heard from the mayor of the neighbouring French town, which is Beausoleil. He's explained that there was an explosive device placed in front of the entrance of the building, and that's what injured several people. He's also said that one person fled the scene and actually ran to Beausoleil. We've also heard from Monaco's Minister of State, who's confirmed that the suspect crossed the border into France on foot and then was able to be identified via video surveillance in Monaco and also in Beausoleil. So now currently the investigation is ongoing. We know that the French National Police are working in collaboration with both the Municipal Police of Beausoleil and also security of the Principality of Monaco. In terms of the victim, as you mentioned, French media are reporting that one of Ukraine's richest oligarchs, which is Vadim Ermolyev, is among the wounded. And it's worth mentioning as well that Ukrainian media outlet Ukrainska Pravda have said that he was targeted by Ukrainian sanctions in 2023 for ties to Russia. That's really all we know in terms of specific details so far.
1: Violent incidents like this are very rare in Monaco. What's been the reaction from authorities?
2: Well, yes, that's true, Caroline. Monaco is a tiny area. It's actually less than 1 square mile of land. And typically, they do have very low crime rates, a very high degree of CCTV usage as well. But it is worth considering that Monaco is on the Financial Action Task Force and the EU grey list in terms of areas that are deemed insufficiently vigilant about dirty money. So it's at high risk when it comes to anti-money laundering and counter-terrorist financing efforts. We've seen the principality tighten laws around this, trying to show that, trying to show authorities that it can take meaningful enforcement action when it comes to that. But nevertheless, this is very unusual for Monaco. We've already heard from the leader, Prince Albert II. He's called this an odious act and said that all the country's services are mobilised to ensure security. So at the moment, the investigation is ongoing. It's likely we might have more details in the coming hours.
0: Okay, Tiwa Adebayo, thank you very much.
1: Now, the ECB president says that Europe is becoming less vulnerable to outside shocks thanks to stronger regulation and more investment into renewable energy. Christine Lagarde was speaking at the opening of the European Central Bank's annual retreat in Portugal, and our editor-at-large, Francine Lacroix, joins us now from Sintra for more. Good to speak to you, Francine. Christine Lagarde was quite... good morning. She was quite hopeful in her opening address. What did you think? There are plenty of challenges that central bankers are going to be discussing there. So what did you take away from what she said?
3: So it was an interesting speech, and as always, it's really nice being in Sintra because you have central banks from really around the world trying to get to know each other.

0: whether if you're new, there are 11 new central bankers, you know, worldwide that are here in Sintra, also Kevin Warr. So the speech yesterday was really maybe a little bit more hopeful than if it was in a press conference. But Christine Lagarde did not really shy away from also, you know, really framing the big questions, which is they've decided not to do forward guidance or not looking at forward guidance because of the big uncertainty. So it's the energy shock that really changed the trajectory for all these central banks in the last 7 to 8 months. And she really laid it out as, look, we're not 100% sure what will come. And because of the uncertainty, we don't want to give forward guidance. But it's also very clear that she really focused on the strength of the European economy. She talked about financial stability and the fact that, you know, Europe is getting more resilient to economic shocks, but that was less interest rates and more on financial stability. So it was an interesting speech. And then halfway through, you had Kevin Warsh, who's really kind of the star of the show this week, because it's the first time since he was appointed by President Trump that he gets to mingle with other central bankers. And it's his first really big trip abroad.
1: Now, Fran, you're going to be speaking to all the key people there at Sintra. Tell us about some of the conversations that you're looking forward to.
0: Well, I'm looking forward to students speaking to the chief economist of the ECB, Philip Lane. I think it will be an interview where I'll try and understand where he sees the next hike. If you look at markets, they're expecting the ECB to hike one more time this year. And, you know, it'd be great if he gave us a clue. I don't know if he will, but it'd be great if he gave us a clue on whether this would be in July or September. Now, if you think about the problematic at hand, so you're close to, you know, there's, if not a peace deal between the U.S. and Iran, you're close to a resolution, which means that you could see oil prices fall even further. But at the same time, because the energy prices went through such volatility in the last 3-4 months, you also see second round effects. So it'd be really interesting to see how he places it, whether it means that they really have to preempt. Madame Lagarde said something in her speech, which then got a lot of central bankers talking, is that the hike they did in June was not an insurance policy, right? That she looked at the data with her committee and they decided that it was best to hike there. And so she really pushed back against this idea that it's an insurance hike, you know, if something were to happen more for oil prices going higher. So I'll try and push him on that as well.
2: Okay. It'd be interesting to hear that, Francine. Thank you so much for being with us. Have a fantastic day. Our editor-at-large, Francine Lacroix, joining us from Sintra. And of course, you'll be able to hear the ECB chief economist, Philip Lane. That is at 7:15 UK time today.
1: 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Stay with us for that. 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
10: 6:21 a.m. here in the City of London. Good morning, I'm Caroline Hepke. Looking at stock futures for Europe, we're up by 0.7%. And as we come to the end of this quarter, global equities on track for their best quarter in almost 6 years. Asian equities have also seen an absolute boom in the second quarter, pointing, of course, to the KOSPI, the world's best performing major benchmark this year, and up 71% this quarter alone. The Nikkei 225, 38% higher this quarter. China hasn't done quite so well. The TAIEX, though, has also seen significant gains, and the KOSPI, TAIEX, Nikkei 225 are all gaining this morning. As the Japanese yen hitting a four-decade low, something that will trouble Japan and perhaps will prompt more intervention, something that we are on the lookout for. In terms of Brent crude futures, down 1.2% ahead of these expected possible US-Iranian talks again. As for data out later today, French, German and Italian CPI. We kick off with the French data at 7:45 London time. So we'll bring that to you, plus Nike earnings later. Not much going on in bond markets. I've barely mentioned those. 10-year Treasury yields are down a basis point at 4.37. Now with more on what's going on around the world, here's Stephen Carroll in Brussels. Good morning.
11: Caroline, thank you. A manhunt is underway in France after three people, including a teenager, were injured in an explosion at an apartment building in Monaco. French media are reporting that one of Ukraine's richest oligarchs, Vadim Ermolaev, is among the wounded. And Iran has reiterated its determination to maintain control over maritime traffic moving through the Strait of Hormuz. The country's deputy foreign minister says Tehran wants to work out an agreement with Oman to oversee ships passing through Hormuz, but will move forward with its own plans if Oman is not interested. And Venezuelans are searching through earthquake ruins as the window for finding survivors shrinks. According to the government, the death toll now stands at more than 1,700 people. Those are some of our global news headlines.
10: Stephen, thank you so much for that. Now, let's bring you one of our top interviews. The London Stock Exchange Group CEO David Schwimmer has been discussing the transformative impact of artificial intelligence on the financial markets with Bloomberg's Katie Greifeld and Romain Bostic. He says that the technology presents a significant opportunity for LSEG, which has had quite a tough year last year, this by potentially enhancing the value of its own proprietary data. Have a listen to that conversation.
12: AI is actually a great opportunity for LSEG, and the market, our investors, have gotten to understand that better and better over the last several months, in large part because there's a better understanding of the fact that the vast majority, like 90% plus of our data, is effectively proprietary. And these AI channels, AI capabilities, are making our data more valuable. And so we're seeing this in terms of our customers wanting to access our data, for example, through these channels, and being able to use more and more data through the power of AI. So we've got partnerships with all those you would expect, whether that's an OpenAI, whether that's Anthropic, of course, Microsoft, Google, others. And we're seeing this as basically a new distribution channel. And our customers are seeing it as a great way to access our data. Mm-hmm. And using AI, they're actually consuming more of the data than they would have been using if, for example, it's just a human accessing the data. An agent or model tends to consume a lot more data than a human. So it's ending up, I think, going to be a big positive for us. And the market, our investors are starting to understand that better and better.
1: And so I want to talk a little bit about how this relates to your dealings with your activist investor, Elliott, because, you know, they really have pushed you to show how AI, you know, sort of benefits your data business, which, as you point out, is very sticky and a lot of it is proprietary. They've also really focused on your share buyback program. And earlier this year, you did announce a pretty sizable share buyback plan here when it comes to, I believe it was 3 billion pounds. Elliott, I think, wanted 5 billion pounds. So do you have plans to increase that buyback, or how are engagements with Elliott going?
12: So we engage with all of our shareholders. Some of our shareholders are more vocal than others, but we listen to all of them. We engage with all of them. I think the 3 billion buyback that we announced at, I guess that was our Q, I'm not sure if that was our Q1 or our full year.
1: End of February.
12: Yeah, full year results. It landed really well with the markets. And the reason we targeted that amount was because that allows us to, it's a bigger buyback than we've ever done before, significantly larger. And it also allows us to maintain our strategic flexibility. So as we go through this year, this is a business that generates a healthy amount of cash flow. And so we can definitely fund the full buyback. And then at the end of the year, we'll be squarely in the middle of our 1.5 to 2.5 times net debt to EBITDA range. And so that just gives us strategic flexibility. If there's M&A that we want to do over the course of the year, we're able to do that at the same time that we have very healthy buyback in the market.
8: Are there M&A opportunities out there that you're looking for? I mean, what could you even digest at this point?
12: So we're always evaluating opportunities. Over the last few years, we've done, I think, about 7 modest size, what we call bolt-on transactions. Mm-hmm. And they've all been very helpful in terms of adding new capabilities, adding new functionality for us, and enabling us to really plug those capabilities into the breadth of our offering. Mm-hmm. And we're evaluating opportunities on a regular basis. We say no to a lot more than we do. Mm-hmm. But I think it makes sense to always evaluate what's out there.
8: I am curious, though, just in terms of growing your business. And I mean, let's just focus on just the organic growth itself. I would assume some of the market volatility of late aids you. I know that might be a more of a short term. But I'm also curious just about, we talk here in the U.S. about this whole pipeline of IPOs coming mm-hmm. to market. I am curious about what is sort of the health of the listing market overseas in London, mm-hmm. in Europe right now, relative to what we're seeing here in the U.S. Is there a competitive case to be made for London right now?
12: Sure. So we are actually seeing a healthier pipeline today than I have seen in my 8 years in the role. And the team at the London Stock Exchange sees that pipeline actually being stronger than we've seen going back really before the financial crisis. So that we'll see that in the back half of this year and going into next year. And it's a bunch of companies that are based out of the UK. It's some based out of Europe, some out of the Middle East, some from Asia as well. So it is a healthy and attractive pipeline.
8: So none of the, I guess we'll call it, political issues over there have had any potential effect on your business? I mean, you've cycled through quite a few leaders over there in the UK.
12: So I would say that the markets certainly prefer political stability, mm-hmm. But we've had political instability all over the world.
8: Yeah.
12: And I think in many ways, the markets, again, they'd prefer stability, but people are looking, companies, issuers are looking for capital. Mm-hmm. They're looking for growth. And in many ways, a lot of them are at the point where, you know, we can't wait for everything to become calm and stable. And they're looking to access the markets.
10: So that was David Schwimmer, the CEO of the London Stock Exchange Group. Just a disclaimer here that Bloomberg LP, the parent of Bloomberg News, competes with LSEG to provide financial news data and information. But interesting that he was talking about Elliott Management acquiring a minority stake in LSEG. That was back in February. And that he also says, you know, that the environment for potential listings in the City of London is good, better than he's seen it in a lot of years. So that was one of our top interviews for you today. Coming up next, we'll look at the markets.
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10: 6:30 a.m. here in London. 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
11: And I'm Stephen Carroll in Brussels. 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
10: Looking at the markets, global equities rallying over the course of this quarter. All country world index up 0.1% this hour. And you continue to see the TAIEX, the KOSPI, the Nikkei with big gains this morning. This as the Bloomberg dollar spot index is stronger. European stock futures are in the green. 10-year US Treasury yields fade about a basis point, 4.36. Those are the markets.
11: Our top stories. A manhunt is underway in France after three people, including a teenager, were injured in an explosion at an apartment building in Monaco. French media are reporting that one of Ukraine's richest oligarchs, Vadim Ermolaev, is among the wounded. Monaco's Minister of State has described the incident, which took place around 9 p.m. local time, as a deliberate explosion. Gérard Spinelli, the mayor of the neighbouring French town Beausoleil, explained more about what happened.
17: Visibly, an explosive device was placed in front of the entrance of a building, injuring several people. One person fled running to the town of Beausoleil. We have been able to follow him with a camera in the town of Beausoleil. We have immediately informed the French National Police, who are working in collaboration with the Municipal Police of Beausoleil and obviously with security of the Principality of Monaco.
11: Beausoleil's mayor speaking there. Monaco's public prosecutor, Stéphane Thibault, said a suspect had left a bag or package in the building's lobby before leaving.
10: Europe is becoming less vulnerable to external shocks. This, according to the European Central Bank President Christine Lagarde. Speaking at the ECB's annual retreat in Sintra, the central bank chief said that stronger banking and fiscal regulations, as well as investments in low-carbon energy, have paid off for the region.
18: It's fashionable to bash Europe. It's fashionable to deny the need of supervision. I contend that those two elements have been material in order to help us stay on the stability track that we need to follow. It has created the space for monetary policy to go back to basics, stabilizing inflation with policy rates as our primary tool, acting in a measured way, and taking decisions meeting by meeting.
10: Christine Lagarde's comments came after the ECB raised interest rates just weeks ago in a bid to contain price pressures triggered by the Iran war. While oil prices have retreated since the hike, policymakers, including Isabel Schnabel, argue that borrowing costs will probably still need to rise further.
11: The US Supreme Court has ruled that Fed Governor Lisa Cook can keep her job while she battles against unproven mortgage fraud allegations. The 5-4 ruling reinforces the Fed's independence from the White House. In a separate decision, the court also expanded the president's power to fire top officials at other federal agencies. The 6-3 decision overturns a 1935 precedent that laid the legal groundwork for the modern administrative state in America.
10: And lastly, mementos from the world's most popular internet stars are being sold off in a bidding war. The auction has garnered $25,000 for charity. It included one buyer paying $7,000 for a half-eaten burger discarded by the YouTuber FaZe Rug. The event, run by auctioneer Golden, is hoping to be a template to capitalize on internet fame. Yes, this auction has included items from people like Mr. Beast. So that's Jimmy Donaldson, of course, a huge internet star. But yeah, would you want a half-eaten hamburger? Apparently, it was not just any hamburger. It was an In-N-Out Double Double Burger. Have you ever eaten one of those?
11: Have I? No, I think I went hunting for one once and couldn't get one. I mean, I would like the original burger, but I have no interest in a half-eaten burger. I mean, it's very easy, obviously, to scoff at this and kind of think, oh, well, you know, this is ridiculous. But, I mean, ridiculous celebrity memorabilia have been a long-standing tradition. It just seems more ridiculous when it's something like a half-eaten burger.
19: For charity as well. So part of the money, I think. So that's good. Right, let's think about Meera Pandit, who'll be joining us next. 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
1: It is 6:40 a.m. here in the City of London. Good morning, I'm Caroline Hepker. Looking at the markets as we assess this quarter, we continue to see gains in the Asia trading session. So the TAIEX up this morning, the KOSPI's up more than 2%, Nikkei 225 up by 1.5%. So the KOSPI over this quarter is up some 71%, the Nikkei 225 gaining 38%. Tech shares do continue to rally in Asia. Global equities on track for their best quarter in almost 6 years. So the question is, what happens in the second half of this year with all of those tech gains? The ZETRA DAX in Germany, though, has been underperforming the Stoxx 600 over the course of this month. Stock futures for Europe are up by 0.6% for the US Stoxx 50 futures. Brent crude futures down 1%. Down 1.2% to $72.26 ahead of some talks between the US and Iran that are expected again today. As for gold, it trades just below $4,000. So do we make another run at $4,000? We're down by about 0.8%. 10-year US Treasury yields down a basis point at 4.37. Data to watch, CPI from France, Germany, Italy, plus the Nike earnings tonight. Those are the markets. Let's get to some of our global news headlines. Here's Stephen Carroll in Brussels. Good morning.
2: Caroline, thank you. A manhunt is underway in France after three people, including a teenager, were injured in an explosion at an apartment building in Monaco. French media are reporting that one of Ukraine's richest oligarchs, Vadim Ermolaev, is among the wounded. Iran has reiterated its determination to retain control over traffic moving through the Strait of Hormuz. The country's deputy foreign minister says Tehran wants to work out an agreement with Oman to oversee ships travelling through the waterway, but will move forward with its own plans if Oman is not interested. And Venezuelans are searching through ruins from last week's twin earthquakes as the window for finding survivors shrinks. According to the government, the death toll now stands at more than 1,700 people. Those are some of our global news headlines.
1: Stephen, thank you so much for that. Now, let's think about what's happening in the markets and bring you one of our key conversations. US stocks are on track to deliver their best quarterly performance in 6 years. That has been driven by an AI boom, and it really comes despite geopolitics. JP Morgan Investment Management's global market strategist Meera Pandit has been speaking to Bloomberg's Romain Bostic and Katie Greifeld, and they asked her if there is any way that US earnings can keep this kind of blockbuster performance going.
3: It's been this constant battle this entire year between fundamentals and sentiment, to some extent around geopolitics, but mainly around this AI trade, where fundamentals have been pretty strong all year, but we just need to keep being reminded of them every earnings season. But in between, you get these bouts of anxiety around job displacement, wholesale industry displacement, compute costs. The list goes on in terms of some of these different fears. And so right now we're waiting for that, again, reinvigoration from an earnings standpoint. But I think the challenge here is when you think about stocks and you think about whether it's a good buy or not, we typically look at valuations. Are things expensive or cheap? And then we also look at what's the earnings looking like. The earnings have been unimpeachable over the last couple of years, but there is this growing question of how sustainable is this level of earnings growth? And even if you continue to see high earnings growth, but it starts to inflect just a little bit lower, is that enough to spook the markets? And you see that with areas like the Mag 7 and the hyperscalers, where even where earnings have been consistent, that has been an area of the trade that has very much faded.
4: Well, that's what I'm curious about, is the concentration risk, and not just concentration risk in terms of the weightings and the indexes, but we talk about the vast majority of earnings growth coming from the AI infrastructure build out. So if you get one company, or at least one major company, that even intimates that somehow we're falling short of targets or we're going to pull back CapEx, is that going to be a major market event, meaning a broad market event, or do you think that will be confined to that company and maybe a couple of its peers?
3: We may have to think about the Mag 7 again, and the hyperscalers is a good example here, where the earnings have still been strong, but aspects of those trades have fizzled and given way to other areas of the AI ecosystem. Expect as this trade evolves, there will continue to be a passing of the baton into other areas, perhaps more to some of the model developers and the apps over time. But at this point, the infrastructure layer is still really holding in there. Now, the recognition here also in terms of earnings growth is that these are going to become much more cyclical areas of the economy as tech moves from capital light to capital intensive, and all of the offshoots of that ecosystem do as well. So we have to prepare ourselves for some degree of cyclicality. The question is, how long is that cycle? Because right now it does look like that earnings cycle is reasonably long. Nonetheless, to your point about concentration and overlap risk, it's not too early to try to balance that a little bit more in portfolios.
5: Well, I do think you make a really interesting point that, you know, you think about potential cyclicality coming into this market. I mean, the idea that you have a lot of these huge tech names shifting from being capital light to capital intensive, I mean, that's a pretty big sea change when you think about how tech has, you know, traditionally fit into a portfolio.
3: Absolutely. And that means when we think about how our portfolios are constructed, we need to look underneath the hood and understand where those exposures are. So we just had the Russell rebalance on Friday. If we think about value and growth, really a lot of the changes at the sector level on both ends happened just from a couple of companies that then drove big swings underneath the surface at the sector and industry level. So if you look at the top 10 stocks within the Russell 1000, about 35% of them about 35% of that exposure is coming from just 10 companies. That's about 16% in the value and about 55% in growth. So you think about that overlap risk, and people think I have value, I have growth. There's real overlap risk here. And you're also seeing that the Mag 7 have actually increased in weight, probably just at the wrong time as they're underperforming in value. And then you look at growth, semis is about a third of growth, and 70% of growth is tech. So really important to understand not only the overlaps, but the concentrations, and to think about some of the areas of the market that are still high quality, high earnings. So I'd point to an area like financials, for example, where the earnings growth has been strong. You maybe have not seen the sentiment around financials that strong, but most of the pullback this year has been really a multiple compression. You're still seeing good loan growth. You're seeing a consumer that is resilient underneath the surface when you look at credit card charge-offs, delinquencies, even though areas like savings rates are not that high. Mm-hmm. And you think about all this M&A and IPO activity that has helped fuel that as well. So we think about areas like that within the U.S. and some other value-oriented areas internationally to balance.
5: Well, financials, I can never make heads or tails of what the stocks actually respond to, because as you mentioned, I mean, M&A activity, IPO activity, that has to be great for the big banks. You think about the volatility that we're seeing in markets. I mean, they must be trading a ton. And then I take a look at the year-to-date scorecard. Financials are your worst-performing sector in the S&P 500. So what do they actually respond to? What actually drives financial stocks?
3: Ultimately, this year, it has again been that tension between sentiment and fundamentals, where the fundamentals have been strong, but the sentiment hasn't really caught up. And you see two sides of the coin, too. It's the same thing with AI, where everyone changes their mind about being bull or bear about certain aspects of the trade. Even with financials in the beginning of the year, well, private credit is actually going to hit broader financial balance sheets, and this is going to create an issue. And now the narrative is more around, hey, financials are able to take the share in the public markets from private credit as private credit goes through a little bit of a reckoning. Mm-hmm. And therefore, this is a good loan growth opportunity. So the sentiment, again, is so sensitive to the market narrative that we really have to think long term about what those fundamentals may tell us.
1: So that was JP Morgan Investment Management's global market strategist Meera Pandit there speaking to Bloomberg's Romain Bostic and Katie Greifeld. So as we reflect on this quarter, there have seen such strong, you know, gains for tech companies really around the world. The question is what happens going forwards effectively, and, you know, whether that rally can continue. I mean, we're seeing global equities, as we say, on track for their best quarter in almost 6 years.
2: Yeah, really interesting one to think about. Another story in markets, though, that I've been watching has been the moves in the Japanese yen weakening to a four-decade low. Traders on alert for authorities intervening in the market. The Japanese finance minister saying they'll respond to developments appropriately at any time. The sort of language that we've heard before. But, I mean, looking at it, the Japanese yen at 162 against the dollar really is sort of an indication of exactly how much those rate differentials and also the other factors driving the Japanese economy have really, you know, changed that dynamic in currency markets.
1: Yeah, absolutely. Whether we'll get more intervention, even as, you know, the BOJ has been trying to normalize interest rates, of course. Well, coming up in the next part of Bloomberg Daybreak Europe, we can maybe think about that and the stocks to watch today. We've got the CSI 300, the TIEX, the KOSPI all seeing gains. So our reporter, Anthony Stevens, will be with us just to take us through what the handover looks like from Asia this morning, what the key drivers are for gains in the market there. That's next. This is Bloomberg.
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7: 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Unwrap a piece of Five Gum. 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The electric spark of spearmint awaken your palate. Feel awareness arise. The atmosphere, it crackles with the thrill of being alive. Listen, taste, smell, feel, observe. That presence, that's the power of Five. Five Gum. Stimulate your senses. It starts at your local Speedway.
6: On my...

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1: 6:53 a.m. here in the City of London. Good morning, I'm Caroline Hepke. Looking at the European markets, your stock 50 futures are up by 0.7%. FTSE 100 futures gaining 0.1% this morning. UK food price inflation has dropped to a 15-month low. This according to a new survey from UK retailers. We also get the CPI inflation data starting at 7:45 with the French figures for June. These are the preliminary numbers. Then we'll get the German states, Italy and Germany overall for the CPI data later on. So around lunchtime we get those. In terms of other markets that we're thinking about, we're seeing continued gains in Asia. We'll get into the details in a moment. MSCI Asia Pacific Index overall is up by 1%. Looking at the bond markets right now, 10-year US yields are down about a basis point, 4.37, so a little bit bid. The dollar is also stronger, 0.2% this morning, as gold prices sink 0.9 below the 4,000 mark. And we also have Brent crude futures down 1.2%, $72.26. Ahead of these talks between the US and Iran, apparently expected to take place in Doha. So those are the markets this hour. Look at the data, at least for now, Stephen.
2: Caroline, thank you very much. Well, let's take a look at some stocks on the move today in Asia. I'm Stephen Carroll with Caroline Hepker, and we're joined by Bloomberg reporter Anthony Stevens. Anthony, let's start then with the CSI 300 in China, rising today partly thanks to DeepSeek. Tell us more.
3: Kept innovating, and they still have more in the tank. They're increasing the token prices as their model gets better. So recall that they actually improved their model in terms of memory efficiency, and they're basically charging clients for it now. That allows you to use your computing power more efficiently. And that's pretty much helping the entire kind of AI ecosystem in China, in the CSI 300. So the Cambricon, for example, is up 7%, Higon is up 5%, and a whole bunch of optical names, you know, which are like a huge subsector of the Chinex index, are up 10 to 20%. So Shuzo, Everlight, Zhongji, Innolight, and similar names are up 15%. So it's really quite a strong day. But at the index level, the SH comp is still flat. So it just shows you how much bigger old China is still than the new China.
1: That's interesting. Taiwan's TAIEX, though, is outperforming with heavyweight TSMC jumping. The stock got an upgrade. Who from and why?
3: Yeah, Morgan Stanley is piling on there. They see the structural strength in that story on TSMC. They are a foundry business without equal and have a, you know, pretty much monopolistic position there. Taiwan in general is also benefiting from a move in AI away from training models into using models and making custom silicon to do that. So you see MediaTek is up quite a bit and other names like that that make custom silicon, Unimicron and other names that are server names are also very strong. So the market is strong across the board, and that's quite rare for Taiwan. We have a lot of names that are up 5 to 6%, and MediaTek, as I mentioned, was up 9%.
2: And in South Korea, it's been a good moment for banks and wealth management. Why?
3: Yeah, that's a pretty interesting story. South Koreans are making so much money that, and they're trading so much that banks are chasing this wealth management business and are doing really quite well. KB Financial, one, the country's largest bank, is up 4.2% today, and Kiwoom Securities, one of the big brokers, is up 4.13%. And you've heard these stories about Koreans taking out a lot of leverage to trade. Now, increasingly, it's the locals that have to help them do that, as foreign banks get tapped out on how much leverage they can show in the Korean market.
1: Yeah, I mean, the KOSPI's up something like 71% this quarter. So that's, you know, perhaps no surprise that there are wealth managers who are chasing all of that. In terms of how we're set up, though, you know, this is the last trading day of the quarter. How are we set up for the rest of the year, then, as you think about Asia markets, Anthony?
3: Asian markets in general have had a spectacular quarter. Emerging markets in general have had the best quarter since I started trading, which is like 2008. So we come into the second half of this year with a lot of trades on fire. But Asia is very interesting in that it has two of the best markets and two of the world's worst markets. So Korea is up 100% almost. Taiwan's up 50% plus. But on the other side, you have Indonesia down 20% almost, and Hong Kong down around 10%, even though Hong Kong has bounced in the last couple of days. So heading into the back end of the year, the biggest question is, will we continue to see momentum continue to go higher, which is the tech stocks and the AI trade, or will there be some value rotation into the China internet space or maybe even India? And that question will be coming into focus next month. Month end, quarter end, and index expiry is a big deal in this week. It's a very flow heavy day and flow heavy week. And how that washes out will be clear next week.
2: Okay, Anthony, thank you very much for joining us. Anthony Stevens, our markets reporter there, with more on both the stocks on the move and the broader picture from the Asian markets. For more conversations like this, you can subscribe to our Stock Movers podcast. It's the biggest in winners and losers in the stock market, updated throughout the day. 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
1: Yeah, always love that Anthony puts it into context for us and what we should be thinking about going forward. Speaking of which, we have the major conference in Sintra in Portugal. So in the next part of Bloomberg Daybreak Europe, we'll be speaking to Zoe Schneeweis, who leads our team covering economics in Europe. So thinking about Christine Lagarde's speech and what more may come. You've also got Walsh, of course, who is there, the new Fed chief. So that's pretty exciting. And our Bloomberg opinion columnist, Rosa Prince, will be talking about, well, Andy Burnham's speech yesterday, what maybe the new man at number 10 might want to do. That's next. This is Bloomberg.
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1: This is Bloomberg Daybreak for this Tuesday, the 30th of June from London. Coming up today...
2: An explosive device seriously injures three people in Monaco as a suspected attacker flees to France.
1: Shock resistance. Christine Lagarde touts the EU's growing ability to weather global economic upheaval.
2: Britain's spluttering military reset. The UK bets on drones and AI as part of its contentious defence funding plan.
1: Plus, more than a spot of bother, Germany exit the World Cup as Paraguay send the four-time champions home on penalty.
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1: Good to have you in the studio, Jack. Let's think about the markets. Global equities on track for their best quarter in almost 6 years as we come to quarter end and the end of the first half of the year. In terms of Asia equities this morning, continuing to see gains. MSCI Asia Pacific Index is up 1% this morning. You've had major rallies for the likes of the KOSPI and the Nikkei 225. Stock futures for Europe are positive, up 0.7%. The yen has hit a four-decade low, with the Japanese finance minister saying that Japan will respond to developments in the forex markets appropriately. The oil markets, Brent crude futures down 1.1% this morning, and 10-year US Treasury yields doing not too much, weaker about 0.1% for yields, 4.37. Those are the markets.
2: Now on to our top stories. A manhunt is underway in France after three people, including a teenager, were injured in an explosion at an apartment building in Monaco. French media are reporting that one of Ukraine's richest oligarchs, Vadim Ermolev, is among the wounded. Monaco's Minister of State has described the incident, which took place around 9 p.m. local time, as a deliberate explosion. Gerard Spinelli, mayor of the neighbouring French town Beausoleil, explained more about what happened.
3: Visibly, an explosive device was placed in front of the entrance of a building, injuring several people. One person fled running to the town of Beausoleil. We have been able to follow him with a camera in the town of Beausoleil. We have immediately informed the French National Police, who are working in collaboration with the Municipal Police of Beausoleil and obviously with security of the Principality of Monaco.
2: Beausoleil's mayor speaking there. Monaco's public prosecutor, Stéphane Thibault, said a suspect had left a bag or package in the building's lobby before leaving.
1: Now, Europe is becoming less vulnerable to external economic shocks, according to the European Central Bank President Christine Lagarde. Speaking at the ECB's annual retreat in Sintra, the central bank chief said that stronger banking and fiscal regulations, as well as investments in low-carbon energy, have paid off for the region.
4: The euro area has also weathered the largest US tariff increase in almost a century, as well as what the International Energy Agency has called the largest oil supply disruption in history. That didn't go without a significant cost. It has been substantial. But the economy has not been derailed.
1: Christine Lagarde's comments came after the ECB raised interest rates just weeks ago in a bid to contain price pressures triggered by the Iran war. While oil prices have retreated since the hike, policymakers, including Isabel Schnabel, argue that borrowing costs will probably still need to rise further.
2: The European Union and China have set an October deadline to make progress on a series of trade disputes. As part of the effort, the two economic powers have agreed to establish a joint platform to monitor trade flows and identify any sudden surges. Speaking after meeting China's commerce minister in Brussels, EU Trade Commissioner Maros Sefcovic said both sides would work to resolve their issues. Well, Maros Sefcovic would have been speaking there about the uphill battle that Europe faces to change that trend. The EU's trade deficit with China reached 360 billion euros last year, with every member state running a deficit.
1: Now, the UK is hoping that AI and drone investment will help transform its ageing military. Prime Minister Keir Starmer is set to publish a heavily delayed defence investment plan later today. He met NATO Secretary General Mark Rutte yesterday and highlighted the importance of the military alliance.
5: To reaffirm once again our commitment to the UK, to NATO, and our commitment beyond that to the more European NATO element that I know is so important for the future of NATO, the single most successful military alliance the world has ever known.
1: However, Starmer's plan has been criticised for being underfunded, a row that triggered the resignation of Defence Secretary John Healey. The Labour government has vowed to raise defence spending to 2.6% of GDP next year and 3.5% by 2035, but hasn't set out the path between the two targets.
2: Iran is dialing up its rhetoric about controlling the Strait of Hormuz ahead of new talks with the United States. Bloomberg's Middle East correspondent, Abir Abu Omar, says it's clear Tehran wants greater control of the strategic waterway.
6: We've heard from several officials in Iran saying that once the 60-day period is over, we're going to start seeing tolls or fees starting to get charged to ship owners in the Strait of Hormuz. And so Iran's position continues to be solidified through officials saying that with or without the help, they will continue to bring up the topic of tolling.
2: Abir Abu Omar adds Iran's stance puts more pressure on its talks with the US due to happen in Qatar later today. Countries around the world are concerned any toll would add to the already high energy prices.
1: WhatsApp is to let the messaging service's 3 billion global users select a username for their accounts. Bloomberg's Ewan Potts has more on the changes.
7: From this week, WhatsApp users can reserve a unique username. It's a change designed to increase privacy by letting people connect without having to share their phone number. The feature resembles similar ID systems offered by rival messaging apps, including Signal, with the usernames becoming operational later this year. To avoid impersonation and scams, WhatsApp has set aside existing Facebook and Instagram usernames for their owners during the reservation period. In London, I'm Ewan Potts, Bloomberg Radio.
2: Two more European teams are out of the World Cup after losing in the round of 32 on penalties. Germany fell to Paraguay, who've declared today a national holiday after pulling off the tournament's biggest upset so far, eliminating the four-time champions in a shootout. Here's the moment fans in the South American country celebrated the result. Reaction from Paraguay's capital, Asuncion, there. Earlier this morning, Morocco defeated the Netherlands after their match went to spot kicks, eventually triumphing 3-2. The team's now set to face Canada in the round of 16.
1: Well, that made everybody smile, didn't it, in terms of the excitement about the football. Right, let's think about the markets this morning. So global equities are on track for their best quarter in almost 6 years, and Asian stocks continue to gain as they did on Wall Street yesterday. So the MSCI Asia Pacific Index is up by 1%. Look at the KOSPI up by 1.9% as well. Of course, that has gained that benchmark about 71% this quarter. Stock futures for Europe also up 0.6%. 10-year US Treasury yields at 4.37, ease off about a basis point. Gold is below the 4,000 mark, and Brent crude futures are down by 1.2% at $72.26. We will bring you the French CPI data when we get it. That's this hour. Then there'll be German and Italian CPI later, plus the Nike earnings. They'll drop about 9:15 p.m. London time tonight, Jack.
2: Now, in a moment, we will talk all things central banking and Sintra. But before we do, another story that caught our eye this morning. On the etiquette of using AI note takers during video calls. Izzy Lepowski has been writing about this for Bloomberg Businessweek, and those little blank squares that can appear in Zoom calls, they're note-taking bots. Mm-hmm. So, I mean, there's obviously lots of legal issues around who's listening to the meetings and who has access to material afterwards, but Izzy focuses on the sort of interpersonal dilemmas it creates between those who are very pro-AI and those who are more sceptical. Do you have strong feelings about this either way, Caroline?
1: You know, weirdly, this article actually did tweak something in me. I think that yes, I get that. I don't want Rita Skeeter, I suppose, in the backdrop kind of taking notes. It can be massively useful, but I think that there have to be some guardrails. And I think that's the point of this article.

0: annual retreat in Portugal. Zoe Schneeweis, who leads our team covering economics in Europe, joins us now for more. Morning, Zoe. Christine Lagarde, quite hopeful in her opening address, but there are plenty of challenges for central bankers to discuss in Sintra.
1: That's right. There's not just the situation in the economy. There's inflation, where, you know, we're getting readings today. Those, while they see a downtick, they're still clearly above the 2% that the ECB considers as price stability. Then we have the whole issue with AI. There's two huge panels in Sintra on that today, where, amongst other things, the ECB chief economist will be speaking with OpenAI's chief economist about the dangers there. And then generally there is the whole issue of central banks, of how they collaborate internationally. We do have central banks now going in different directions, and that always is one of those tensions that make the ECB, that make Sintra exciting.
2: Yeah, that's interesting. In terms of what we should expect, will there be, you know, more insight in terms of that rate path of policymakers? Because that's obviously what markets are going to be focused on. But then these summer retreats, you know, they take a very big picture view of things, don't they?
1: That's right. So Lagarde yesterday in her speech was very steered away of giving really any guidance on what she thought was happening on rates. Luckily, we've got a huge lineup on Bloomberg TV of all her colleagues from the Governing Council today. So we are hoping we're going to be asking hard questions and hoping for some strong answers there as well. And also there's a big policy panel tomorrow with Lagarde, with Fed's Warsh, with BOE's Bailey, and with the governor of the Canadian Central Bank. And questions there obviously will be focusing on rates.
0: Okay, Zoe, thank you so much. That was Zoe Schneeweis, who leads our team covering economics in Europe.
2: Yep, absolutely. We'll be hearing from Philip Lane also, speaking to Bloomberg's Francine Lacroix this morning in not too long, actually. So we'll bring any headlines that we get from that very interesting conversation for you as we get them today.
0: Now, Andy Burnham has pledged to radically devolve fiscal powers away from Westminster if he succeeds in his bid to replace Keir Starmer as the UK's Prime Minister. He's also committed to setting up a branch of the Prime Minister's office in Manchester and a major house building programme. Let's bring in Bloomberg opinion columnist Rosa Prince. Morning, Rosa. So, is making devolution central to his policy a smart move?
3: I think it's a smart move to have a policy and to have a strategy. One of the big criticisms of the administration that went before him, Keir Starmer and Rachel Reeves, is that they talked a lot about growth, but it seemed just to be words. They didn't really have the policies behind it. Now, Andy Burnham at least has a coherent sense of what he wants to do and how to achieve it, and that is to get the economy going outside of the big, great capital city of London, where often people feel a bit left behind. Only 5% of income that is raised locally is spent. It contributes to GDP. So I think that is a good sign. Whether devolving power like this will come up with some immediate growth is perhaps another question.
2: Yeah, I was watching the speech yesterday, as I'm sure lots were. It was very positive. Like, I think the speech, you know, landed quite well. I mean, we noticed, for example, that he did the whole speech from notes, from sheets of paper, rather than using, you know, the kind of modern screens that they do, those like clear see-through screens, that I thought was kind of interesting. And it was very positive and sort of upbeat and hopeful. But actually, how much of it is new and how radical is it? That's what everyone is trying to understand. And he didn't take any questions either.
3: Yeah, that's right. I think that almost the radicalism came from the sort of vibes, for want of a better word, because he did have that positivity. It was sort of almost like Obama-esque in his outlook, where he's saying, you know, come on, guys, we can do this. And that was something that was so lacking from Starmer, because for those, if you remember with him, the first thing he said when he came to government was, oh, it's going to be tough and I'm going to have to cut benefits. Now, I think you're right. Some of that policy detail, we just don't know yet. Is this a case of pumping a lot of money into places and perhaps duplicating functions without actually knowing where that's going to actually reap rewards? I mean, the detail is going to come. And yes, as a journalist, it always worries us when we're not allowed to scrutinise, we're not allowed to ask questions. I think, fine, he clearly wanted the first impression from his speech to be what he actually said, to be talking about hope and mayors and all that kind of thing, rather than what I think we would have done as journalists would be to pepper him with questions about who's going to be his chancellor, who's going to be in his cabinet. But I think if he continues...

0: continues to act like this, that won't go down very well. I think in government, you do need to answer those questions. And actually, you should have the answers to those questions. You should know what you're there for and be 100% on top of every difficult question. So hopefully that won't be a sign of a pattern to come.
1: Yeah, that's difficult questions may have somewhat deflated that sense of the vibes, Minister. Just briefly, Rosa, Starmer is due to publish the Defence Investment Plan later today. Why has it been so difficult for his government?
0: Well, simply because Keir Starmer, again, a lot of words about how he would keep the country safe, how he would reach that 3% target that NATO has for spending on defence. And then when it came round to this defence investment plan, the numbers just weren't there. And he lost his defence secretary, John Healey, over it. He walked out of cabinet, probably the final nail in the coffin a couple of weeks ago for Starmer's premiership. So here we are. We've got the plan. I think they've kind of scrounged around at the back of the sofa and found a little bit more money for the defence chiefs to keep them happy, although there is some sense that a lot of this is kind of backloaded, that in the first few years he does have a £2 billion, we're told, uplift for the get-go, but a lot of those major projects won't be fully funded till the end of the parliament, and for that we'll need yet another piece of paper, the spending review, which isn't due to come till later in the year.
2: Yeah, absolutely. And there are going to be lots of questions, not just about defence spending, one imagines, but as the kind of new government maybe gets into place, about this spending on lots of other issues and taxes and how you fund a kind of change, if that is what the government wants to deliver. We shall see. Rosa, thank you so much for being with us. Bloomberg opinion columnist Rosa Prince, thank you so much for your time. And that really was my takeaway from the speech yesterday as well, that actually, you know, a lot of the pledges, like about house building that you know so much about, Jack, were pledges that we've seen before, maybe slightly different because Burnham was talking about council house building in the UK. But again, it's how you fund all of this with very, very difficult fiscal straitjacket in the UK.
1: Yeah, absolutely. Although, I mean, the point has been made by several Bloomberg columnists over the last few days that, you know, maybe he's coming in at a helpful time in terms of direction of doing and some of the rest of it. Anyway, more later. This is Bloomberg.
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4: Welcome back to Yeah, That's a Pepper Thing. First up, we've got Harrison wrapping his Dr. Pepper in a tiny quilt so it feels at home. Oh, how tender. That's a Pepper Thing. And over to Becca, who's whispering affirmations to her can.
5: You're sweet. You're unique. You're the best thing I ever poured over ice.
4: She swears it makes it taste better. It's not a science thing, but it's a Pepper Thing. Why do they all do it? All for that sweet, delicious, truly one-of-a-kind taste of Dr. Pepper. It's a Pepper Thing.

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1: 7:21 a.m. here in the City of London. Good morning, I'm Caroline Hepke. Thinking about the markets then, we did have out the final reading for the first quarter GDP here in the UK, but there was no change. So it comes in at 0.6% quarter on quarter for that first quarter GDP. So we'll leave that there. In terms of stock futures then, for the FTSE 100, we are still just about in positive territory, up a fraction for the FTSE 100. US Stock 50 futures also up by 0.6%. Thought it was interesting that David Schwimmer, the LSEG CEO, was talking about things looking much more positive in terms of IPOs, maybe the back end of this year and into next year. So that was his view that that one can be more positive about companies coming to market in Europe. Obviously, the UK market is only one small part of their overall business at LSEG. In terms of other markets, we're keeping an eye on for you. MSCI Asia Pacific Index up 0.9%, huge rallies for the KOSPI, for the Nikkei 225 over this quarter and again today. Stock futures for the US positive for the Nasdaq 0.3 higher. All prices are down 1.4%, $72.13 the barrel. Gold below 4,000. Bloomberg dollar spot index up 0.2%, and we keep an eye on a weakening Japanese yen, 162.26, down 0.2%. Those are the markets. Let's get you more on what's going on around the world. Here's Jack Sidders right here in London. Good morning.
2: Thanks, Caroline. A manhunt is underway in France after three people, including a teenager, were injured in an explosion at a apartment building in Monaco. French media are reporting that one of Ukraine's richest oligarchs, Vadim Emelev, is among the wounded. Iran reiterated its determination to maintain control over traffic moving through the Strait of Hormuz. The country's deputy foreign minister says Tehran wants to work out an agreement with Oman to oversee ships travelling through the waterway, but will move forward with its own plans if Oman is not interested. Venezuelans are searching through ruins from last week's twin earthquakes as the window for finding survivors shrinks. According to the government, the death toll now stands at more than 1,700 people. Those are some of our global news headlines.
1: Thank you so much for that update. Yeah, a very difficult week, looking at those pictures from Venezuela. There was some hope, of course, when they rescued some people from the rubble, but yeah, very difficult times. Right, let's talk about what is happening in the Middle East. Iran is dialing up its rhetoric about controlling the Strait of Hormuz. This ahead of new talks with the United States. Bloomberg's Abir Abu Omar has been speaking to Victoria Mitchell, who is an analyst at the Control Risk Group, about what that might actually mean for the region overall. Have a listen.
3: So we're still in a state of fragility and uncertainty, and that is going to continue to be tied to the trajectory of the talks between the US and Iran. Whether these happen today, how they happen, is all going to play into the maritime impact, particularly on the Strait of Hormuz. What the reality is going to look like is as yet unclear, and we are seeing continued short notice changes. As you've mentioned earlier in your program, we saw increased strikes in the last few days. We saw a pause on the IMO's evacuation plan, and all of these things really change the way that shipping responds to things. So definitely at the moment we're seeing a lot of changes at very, very short notice, and that means that we can't really yet say what the reality for the Strait and the region's waterways looks like.
4: But Victoria, over the past couple of days since those attacks or those strikes, the back and forth strikes happened, we're seeing the traffic continue with a little bit more caution. But do you think ship owners are going to be more reluctant in a way going forward, and not just, throughout the duration of this conflict, but even in the aftermath of all of this, that this is, again, the new way of doing things?
3: Yeah, so certainly shipping operates not necessarily as a block, but everyone's making their own individual corporate decisions about the risk tolerance and the way that they approach shipping through these waterways. This means that now and in the future, shipping is going to be continued to monitoring the situation geopolitically and what that looks like for how they can transit. What will change calculations will be things like whether we see any return to escalation, whether we see changes in how the strait is controlled and what it means to transit the waterways. But these decisions will be made by shipping on an individual level.
4: So that actually brings me to my next question. Do you think that going forward, the bigger risk will be this persistent uncertainty or another flare-up happening?
3: In the whilst we're still waiting for a complete cessation of hostilities on the water, the security situation on the water is going to be continued priority for shipping west, where they assess how to go through the waters or not at all. Ongoing is also the security situation on the water with respect to how you transit. We've got no use of the traditional route through the centre of the strait, but rather the northern and the southern corridors, which make a difference to your operational planning as well in terms of how much you can send through these particular channels and who you're speaking to when you go through there, whether you're working with Iran or you're working with Oman if you're going through the southern route. So certainly how shipping operates will be dictated both by the geopolitical situation and also lots of operational considerations. And these are going to continue for months because things like the assumption of mines in the central channel of the strait, for example, are going to take a lot longer to resolve.
4: And speaking of Oman and Iran and the tolling system that's coming up more and more over the past couple of days, just speaking about the legality of it, how does Iran square up the legal aspect of tolling the Strait of Hormuz when it's a natural waterway and that's a precedent, I would say?
3: Yeah, so under the law of the sea, transit passage is not tolled, so you don't you can charge specific fees for certain services. That would be things like navigation, pilotage, these kind of things. So what we need to see is actual text and clear statements on what this would be a charge for and how it would be administered and what is agreed. But certainly the precedent is for toll-free passage through international waterways like the Strait of Hormuz. So at the moment, this is yet another layer of lack of clarity that we're seeing as we await the outcome of negotiations and see the respective positions of the parties. Because, of course, this has an impact for both Iran and Oman and the states in the region, but also it's a global question because shipping is a global industry and the vessels going through that waterway come from all over the world and serve countries all over the world as well.
1: So that was Control Risks Group analyst Victoria Mitchell speaking there to Bloomberg's Abir Abu Omar. Look, I will note, you know, what she said about not, you know, maybe Iran not wanting to return to the status quo pre-war. But the new negotiations, and certainly in Doha, President Trump posted on social media that Iran had requested that meeting and that it would take place in Doha. But Iran has not actually confirmed the details of these fresh round of negotiations. So, you know, there is still a kind of gap between both sides, even on the format and the timing of the meetings. Coming up next, we'll look at the markets for you.
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1: Looking at the bond markets in fixed income, sovereign bonds in Europe rally just a fraction. German yields down about a basis point, 284. That looks to be the case across France. Italian yields are down about 1.5 basis points. Global equities have had such a strong quarter, best quarter in almost 6 years. prices, and we continue to see rallies in Asia for the MSCI Asia Pacific Index, the TIEX, the KOSPI. Oil prices down 1.4% for Brent crude, $72.13. Gold is just above $4,000, and we see a stronger dollar up 0.2%. Those are the markets.
2: And now on to our top stories. A manhunt is underway in France after three people, including a teenager, were injured in an explosion at an apartment building in Monaco. French media are reporting that one of Ukraine's richest oligarchs, Vadim Ermolaev, is among the wounded. Monaco's Minister of State has described the incident, which took place around 9 p.m. local time, as a deliberate explosion. Bloomberg's Tiwa Adebayo says the investigation is ongoing.
9: We know that the French National Police are working in collaboration with both the municipal police of Beausoleil and also security of the Principality of Monaco.
2: Our reporter Tiwa Adebayo speaking there. Monaco's public prosecutor, Stéphane Thibault, said a suspect had left a bag or package in the building's lobby before leaving.
1: Now to Europe, which is becoming less vulnerable to external economic shocks, according to the European Central Bank President Christine Lagarde. Speaking at the ECB's annual retreat in Sintra, the central bank chief said that stronger banking and fiscal regulations, as well as investments into low carbon energy, have paid off for the region.
10: It's fashionable to bash Europe. It's fashionable to deny the need of supervision. I contend that those two elements have been material in order to help us stay on the stability track that we need to follow. It has created the space for monetary policy to go back to basics, stabilizing inflation with policy rates as our primary tool, acting in a measured way, and taking decisions meeting by meeting.
1: Christine Lagarde's comments came after the ECB raised interest rates just weeks ago in a bid to contain price pressures triggered by the Iran war. While oil prices have retreated since the hike, policymakers, including Isabel Schnabel, argued that borrowing costs will probably still need to rise further.
2: The European Union and China have set an October deadline to make progress on a series of trade disputes. As part of the effort, the two economic powers have agreed to establish a joint platform to monitor trade flows and identify any sudden surges. Speaking after meeting China's commerce minister in Brussels, EU Trade Commissioner Maros Sefcovic said both sides would work to resolve their issues.
11: Today's discussion were intensive, focused and constructive. My objective from the outset has been clear, to begin balancing the trade relationship between the European Union and China. The gap is widening. China's export to the EU keep rising, while our market share in China keeps shrinking.
2: Maros Sefcovic faces an uphill battle to change that trend. The EU's trade deficit with China reached 360 billion euros last year, with every member state running a deficit.
1: The US Supreme Court has ruled that Fed Governor Lisa Cook can keep her job while she battles against unproven mortgage fraud allegations. The 5-4 ruling reinforces the Fed's independence from the White House. In a separate decision, the court also expanded the president's power to fire top officials at other federal agencies. The 6-3 decision overturns a 1935 precedent that laid the legal groundwork for the modern administrative state in America. So a major set of decisions from the US Supreme Court.
2: Yeah, absolutely. Huge ramifications from those that confirming the president can't fire a Fed governor. Now, coming up, we will discuss events in the Middle East with our Israel reporter, Dan Williams. This is Bloomberg.
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1: It's 7:40 a.m. here in the City of London. Good morning, I'm Caroline Hepke. So the broad story in markets has been the massive rally that we've seen over this quarter for the KOSPI, for the Nikkei 225, for tech-related shares in Asia and in the US. Global equities on track for their best quarter in almost 6 years. The question is, does that continue? Does the AI story continue unabated into the second half of this year? MSCI Asia Pacific Index up 0.7% this morning. The KOSPI is up 1%. Stock futures for Europe are gaining 0.5%. FTSE 100 futures just about in the green. Nasdaq futures up 0.2. Looking at the bond markets with the Sintra Forum in Portugal, you've got German yields are down a basis point at 2.84. US 10-year yields also dropping 1.5 basis points. So a small rally for sovereign bonds, 4.36 for benchmark treasuries. Brent crude prices are down 1.4%, $72.14. Gold has pipped above 4,000. We had seen it below, so it's up by 0.2%. We also have a stronger dollar. We're keeping an eye on the weaker Japanese yen with authorities there talking about, you know, doing what they need to. So we're on the lookout really for any further intervention in the yen, which is down 0.2 right now. That is a look at the markets, your Bloomberg Radio Business Flash. Now let's get more on what's going on around the world. Here's Jack Sidis in London. Morning.
2: Thank you. A manhunt is underway in France after three people, including a teenager, were injured in an explosion at an apartment building in Monaco. French media are reporting that one of Ukraine's richest oligarchs, Vadim Amarev, is among the wounded. Iran has reiterated its determination to maintain control over traffic moving through the Strait of Hormuz. The country's deputy foreign minister says Tehran wants to work out an agreement with Oman to oversee ships travelling through the waterway, but will move forward with its own plans if Oman is not interested. Venezuelans are searching through ruins from last week's twin earthquakes as the window for finding survivors shrinks. According to the government, the death toll now stands at more than 1,700 people. Those are some of our global news headlines.
1: OK, thank you so much, Jack, for that world news update. Now, let's think a bit about the events in the Middle East as Iran reiterates its plan to maintain control over shipping through the Strait of Hormuz. It's the latest sign that Tehran has no intention of returning to the status quo pre-war ahead of expected negotiations later today in Doha. The ongoing dispute over the waterway and Iran's nuclear program comes as Israel and Hezbollah continue their conflict in southern Lebanon. Joining us now in the London studio is our Israel reporter, Dan Williams. Good morning. Good to see you, Dan.
3: Good morning.
1: In terms of these current talks, though, between the US and Iran, I mean, not entirely sure that they are absolutely confirmed in Doha today. What is the perspective now from Israel on these ongoing negotiations?
3: Well, Caroline, it's sometimes easy to forget behind the headlines of these U.S.-Iran talks, rounds of diplomacy, that there was originally a full partner to the U.S. in this war. Israel, which launched it, which apparently had complete tactical parity in terms of the number of airstrikes carried out, but in recent weeks has fallen by the wayside, not included in those talks by the Trump administration, apparently by design. The Israelis have been quietly sitting this out. There's been a degree of resentment. There's been a degree of worry. There is a degree of resignation, I think, now that the initial shock of this MOU being signed, really with their exclusion, without them having been conferred with in advance, I think there is some hope that nonetheless Trump will carry out, the U.S. president will carry out on his threats to potentially resume this war if there is not a satisfactory conclusion to the diplomacy, satisfactory as the Americans would consider it and the Israelis. However, also at the same time, these Israelis are making noises about how they might be prepared to go to war again unilaterally if needs be. I'm not sure to what extent we can believe that. This was a one-off deal. The fact that they worked in concert with a world superpower against Iran, the sheer weight of military hardware brought to bear, I'm not sure this president or another president would do it again. And I'm not sure the Israeli capacity, such as it is enough to carry out this job or continue the job for the time being.
2: That phasing out, Dan, how much is that contributing to the sort of sense of a shift in the way that the war's being perceived in Israel and whether it's actually delivering the results that Netanyahu promised?
3: Well, if you'd ask President Trump a few months ago, certainly several years ago, he was wont to joke about how he could easily be elected the leader of Israel. Now, that's a joke electorally, but he wasn't far off in terms of his approval ratings in Israel. Those have plunged since the MOU. There are people who are very grateful to his past help, his past largesse toward the country. However, as I said, those who saw them in almost messianic terms have had their hopes dashed. And in Israel, there is a souring in general against him, against this war, the sense that this war, and by the way, it wasn't just a war against Iran from Israeli terms, this was the cresting of a 2.5-year war that began with that October 7th attack by Hamas, which is an Iranian proxy like Hezbollah, in Lebanon. They'd hoped for something conclusive. Netanyahu certainly hoped for it ahead of the election in October. Now it would seem he's trying to redesign the narrative very, very quickly to save his re-election chances. The country has expended much in terms of military losses, treasure, certainly Israel's loss of prestige and support internationally, and it's going to be a tough sell for him to go for re-election this time around.
1: Yeah, okay, so we're only a few months away, aren't we, from that election. In terms of Tehran tying the end of hostilities in Lebanon to a ceasefire and its own conflict with the US, I suppose, how close is Iran to achieving that end?
3: Well, given the deal that was announced on Friday in Washington between the Israeli and Lebanese governments, a deal that's pretty much expressly designed to get those governments, which are still technically in a state of war, closer to a peace deal, and on the way find a way to defang Hezbollah, which is really Iran's cat's paw in Lebanon. The fact that that was announced, the fact that the Lebanese, more quietly than the Israelis, appear happy with it, would suggest that the United States has managed to divorce Iran from Lebanon, managed to divorce the Iran diplomacy from Iran's efforts to salvage Hezbollah in Lebanon. We can judge that by Israel's satisfaction at this. Now we will see whether it plays out in Lebanon in terms of how the plan perceives it. The Lebanese military is meant to come into proving point zones where it can show that it can exclude Hezbollah. In the past, it's been afraid or unable to do so given Hezbollah's military clout. It would appear now that the Iranians have not managed to shackle their fate, the fate of Iran proper, to the fate of Iran's most important proxy, Hezbollah.
2: And why is that? And also, I mean, what leverage does the US have over Israel, you know, such that if it needs to get them on board with ceasing hostilities in Lebanon in order to, you know, achieve its own ends with Iran?
3: The US has great leverage over Israel. It's Israel's guardian ally. And as the Trump administration has said it, I think the Vice President Vance said, potentially Israel's only big power friend left in the world. However, I think they've understood that for Israel, this war is existential, certainly when it comes to Hezbollah. Iran is the overarching threat seen by Israelis. Hezbollah is the most immediate threat, literally over the northern border. Previous to this war, I can tell you I was at that border. You could sometimes see Hezbollah members not armed, but carrying cameras and flags and going around in cars very ostentatiously, sometimes a few feet across the border fence. They were by design there to menace Israelis, and they were quite open about planning an October 7th attack of their own across the Lebanese border into Israel. Israel is not going to relent on that point, even if it has to relent for now in the war in Iran.
1: Yeah, okay. And I think it's also interesting, yeah, that this idea also of trying to integrate Hezbollah into maybe even the Lebanese state by trying to integrate it into the armed forces and then sort of separating Hezbollah out as a purely political party. Those are huge questions still, aren't they, in terms of what happens in Lebanon. Dan, thank you so much for being with us. We'll leave it there. Dan Williams is our Israel reporter. Just as I say, though, the negotiations, actually, although President Trump was talking about them happening, a further meeting between Iran and the United States today in Doha, there isn't really full confirmation from Iran about whether that's going to happen. And that happens after the talks that took place on the 22nd in Switzerland. So we're, you know, fully thinking about this story and also what charges on, you know, routes through the Strait of Hormuz would actually mean for shippers, you know, what that system might look like if we're not going back to pre-war status quo with a free flow of shipping through the Strait of Hormuz.
2: Yeah, absolutely. Yeah. Iran's deputy foreign minister reiterating Tehran's determination to sort of maintain control over maritime traffic. But Iran, as you said, not clarifying that it's, you know, going to be participating in direct negotiations in Doha.
1: Yeah, okay. Coming up in the next part of Bloomberg Daybreak, Europe, we'll be taking you through the stories that we're watching for you. In the UK, our Markets Today Live team will be with us. Sam Anstead will be talking us through the inflation figures and Sainsbury's results this morning. So that's coming up next. So we'll be looking at the UK stories to watch this morning. This is Bloomberg.
4: Whatever the kids are into, reading makes it come alive.

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2: It is 7:53 a.m. here in the City of London. Good morning, I'm Caroline Hepke. Stock futures for the European market open positive, up by 0.5%. FTSE 100 stock futures also just about in the green. We've had these very significant rallies for global equities, for stocks in Asia. We see that again today, but overall, looks like global equities on track for their best quarter in some 6 years. Japanese yen has hit a four-decade low this morning. The finance minister, Katayama, saying that Japan will respond to developments in the forex market appropriately. Oil prices are down 1% for Brent crude futures, $72.40. And in the fixed income market, sovereign bond yields pulling back about a basis point across Europe. German yields down basis point at 284. That's a look at the markets this morning for you, Jack.
3: Thanks, Caroline. Right, let's check in on some of the stories that our colleagues on the Markets Today live page are following today. Sam Unster joins us now for more. Morning, Sam. So food, Sam, talk to us both about Sainsbury's and inflation.
4: Well, so let's start with the food price inflation data from the British Retail Consortium. So down to a 15-month low. Now, that might not immediately make sense because we've been gone through this, partly through the conflict in the Middle East, fertiliser prices going up, supply chains being disrupted. But as we see from Sainsbury's results today, the grocery market in this country is unbelievably competitive. You know, and they, and as you will see, you know, these companies are, they kind of advertise against each other very openly. They are in price competition all the time. We read Sainsbury's statement today, a huge amount of it is about price matching, is about customer satisfaction, all these different things.
2: Yeah.
4: And that is, I think, what is keeping those prices down, basically, is that the companies are competing so hard to get people through the door that it's keeping the food price inflation down. From Sainsbury's results as well, a heat wave in May did pretty well for them on burgers and berries, which is two different sides of a meal there. But the no data so far, of course, on last week's heatwave, which I imagine wasn't quite so positive.
2: No, yeah, absolutely. Yeah, I think that's really interesting, isn't it? Also in the political context then of like trying to keep prices low that the government has wanted to do. That's why it's so controversial, because actually it's one market that is just really cutthroat for business in Britain is supermarkets. The pound has been moving on these revisions to UK GDP data. I'm sorry, I only saw the headline, which looked like it was exactly the same as the previous month. What did I miss?
3: I'm glad you said that, because I was thinking exactly the same thing.
2: What revisions?
4: The year-on-year figure was revised lower, so from 1.1% to 0.9%. I would say it's a pretty small move in the pound, so it was not a huge shift. And, you know, this is for the first quarter, and I don't know about you guys, but I can barely remember what the first quarter was of this year. So much has happened since. And so this is not data to extrapolate too far. There are also continued kind of distortions in it with the Jaguar Land Rover cyber attack, which we're still talking about nearly a year on. But that still had an impact, but in the first quarter of the year. But yeah, just showing that there was a little bit of weakness here and there. But overall, it's actually broadly in line, which is why you've seen actually a relatively small move in the pound.
3: Okay. Well, anything else that you're keeping your eye on the blog today, Sam?
4: Well, it is the end of the half. It's the end of the quarter as well. And so we'll be looking through a lot of the performances. The one that strikes me as quite interesting is the FTSE 100, which is on track for 6 quarterly gains in a row, which is its best in about 4.5 years. So it has just continued kind of chugging along. However, when you compare it to other indexes, particularly US indexes, and also obviously some very high flying indexes in places like Taiwan and Korea, it is way, way, way behind those. And the And in particular, so if we take the US index, the S&P 500, or the NASDAQ 100, when we got to the end of the first quarter, the FTSE 100 was outpacing both of those. That's now flipped because of the drive into AI stocks and tech stocks, of which the UK remains very, very poor.
2: Yeah, absolutely. And Britons have been saving a lot, and that has also been an issue. So, and although today we learned that actually people are putting less money aside, which I thought was also quite interesting, the savings rate has fallen a little bit to 8.9%. I mean, still a lot, though, isn't it? Still a drag on growth.
4: It's still pretty elevated, you know. So yes, it came down a little bit. I think again, you might expect that to have happened, but you're right that it's still quite elevated. There's still quite a lot of money kind of sat in savings accounts, which we've been talking about already quite a bit over the course of the last week or so, with talk of war bonds and various other ways that some of that money could be put to use. But yeah, the savings ratio is still pretty elevated.
2: Yeah, maybe to better use in terms of, you know, using it for investment, and rather than just keeping it in maybe low interest bearing accounts, let's say.
3: Yeah, you see how the Chancellor is trying to nudge people to invest that cash, now charging tax on the cash deposits in stocks and shares, ISAs, as a way to incentivize people to actually deploy that capital into the market.
2: Yeah, so yeah, ISAs, of course, the investment vehicles in the UK that are so very, very popular. Yeah, well, that's a massive question, isn't it? Thank you so much, Sam, for being with us. Sam Onstead there with all the latest UK stories and the market news. Well, you can find them all on the Markets Today live page at bloomberg.co.uk, or by typing TLIV on the terminal. We're almost at the European market open. What are you thinking about today, this week, in terms of stories?
3: Well, as ever, a real estate story will always catch my eye. One that crossed the wire this morning, Barclays buying their headquarters in Canary Wharf, which is interesting. And, you know, I guess probably more good news for Canary Wharf as well.
2: More good news for Canary Wharf, which has a brand new pool, open air pool doesn't it? Have you seen that? Right, this is Bloomberg.
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7: This is Bloomberg Daybreak Europe for this Tuesday, the 30th of June, from Brussels and London. Coming up today:
8: an explosive device seriously injures 3 people in Monaco as the suspected attacker flees to France.
7: Shock resistance. Christine Lagarde touts the EU's growing ability to weather global economic upheaval.
8: Britain's spluttering military reset. The UK bets on drones and AI as part of its contentious defence funding plan.
7: Plus, more than a spot of bother, Germany exit the World Cup as Paraguay send the 4-time champions home on penalties.
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7: Good morning from Brussels. 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
7: On the markets this morning, the Stock 600 opening up 0.4%. The FTSE 100 is 0.2 higher this morning. We had seen a further rally in tech shares in Asia this morning as well. So, of course, fewer big tech companies to be watching in Europe, but it's still one of the better performing sectors on the Stock 600. Basic Resources, the best performing at the open today. Keeping an eye on the Japanese yen, close to the weakest since 1986 against the US dollar, 162.23. Oil prices are lower, 0.9% for Brent crude, $72.50.
8: Now to our top stories. A manhunt is underway in France after three people, including a teenager, were injured in an explosion at an apartment building in Monaco. French media are reporting that one of Ukraine's richest oligarchs, Vadim Ermolaev, is among the wounded. Monaco's Minister of State has described the incident, which took place around 9 p.m. local time, as a deliberate explosion. Gérard Spinelli, mayor of the neighbouring French town Beausoleil, explained more about what happened.
9: Visibly, an explosive device was placed in front of the entrance of a building, injuring several people. One person fled running to the town of Beausoleil. We have been able to follow him with a camera in the town of Beausoleil. We have immediately informed the French National Police, who are working in collaboration with the Municipal Police of Beausoleil and obviously with security of the Principality of Monaco.
8: Beausoleil's mayor speaking there. Monaco's public prosecutor, Stéphane Thibault, said that a suspect had left a bag or package in the building's lobby before leaving.
7: Europe is becoming less vulnerable to external economic shocks, according to European Central Bank President Christine Lagarde. Speaking at the ECB's annual retreat in Sintra, the central bank chief said that stronger banking and fiscal regulations, as well as investments in low-carbon energy, have paid off for the continent.
10: The euro area has also weathered the largest US tariff increase in almost a century, as well as what the International Energy Agency has called the largest oil supply disruption in history. That didn't go without a significant cost. It has been substantial. But the economy has not been derailed.
7: Christine Lagarde's comments came after the ECB raised interest rates just weeks ago in a bid to contain price pressures triggered by the Iran war. New French inflation data for the month of June showed the pace of price rises slowing for the first time since the Iran war broke out. Consumer price inflation in France softened to 2% in June from 2.8% in May.
8: The UK is hoping that AI and drone investment will help transform its ageing military. Prime Minister Keir Starmer is set to publish a heavily delayed defence investment plan later today. He met NATO Secretary General Mark Rutte yesterday and highlighted the importance of the military alliance.
11: To reaffirm once again our commitment to the UK, to NATO, and our commitment beyond that to the more European NATO element that I know is so important for the future of NATO, the single most successful military alliance the world has ever known.
8: However, Starmer's plan has been criticised for being underfunded, a row that triggered the resignation of Defence Secretary John Healey. The Labour government has vowed to raise defence spending to 2.6% of GDP next year and 3.5% by 2035, but hasn't set out a plan to join the two targets.
7: Iran is dialing up its rhetoric around ahead of new talks with the United States. Bloomberg's Middle East correspondent Abir Abu Omar says it's clear Tehran wants greater control of the strategic waterway.
12: We've heard from several officials in Iran saying that once the 60-day period is over, we're going to start seeing tolls or fees starting to get charged to ship owners in the Strait of Hormuz. And so Iran's position continues to be solidified through officials saying that with or without the help, they will continue to bring up the topic of tolling.
7: Abir Abu Omar adds Iran's stance puts more pressure on those talks with the US due to happen in Qatar later. Countries around the world are concerned that any toll would add to already high energy prices.
8: WhatsApp is to let the messaging service's 3 billion global users select a username for their account. Bloomberg's Ewan Potts has more on the changes.
13: From this week, WhatsApp users can reserve a unique username. It's a change designed to increase privacy by letting people connect without having to share their phone number. The feature resembles similar ID systems offered by rival messaging apps, including Signal, with the usernames becoming operational later this year. To avoid impersonation and scams, WhatsApp has set aside existing Facebook and Instagram usernames for their owners during the reservation period. In London, I'm Ewan Potts, Bloomberg Radio.
7: And two more European teams are out of the World Cup after losing in the round of 32 on penalties. Germany fell to Paraguay, who've declared today a national holiday after pulling off the tournament's biggest upset so far, eliminating the four-time champions in a shootout. Here's the moment fans in the South American country celebrated the result. reaction from Paraguay's capital Asuncion there. Earlier this morning, Morocco defeated the Netherlands after their match went to spot kicks, eventually triumphing 3-2. The team is now set to face Canada in the round of 16.
8: Well, those are your top stories this morning on the markets. The Stock 600 is up 0.6%. The FTSE 100 is up 0.2%. And as we look ahead to the Wall Street Open, S&P E-mini futures up 0.1%.
7: All right, a moment, we'll bring you more on that French inflation data. Surprising to the downside, with the slowdown in the pace of price rises down to 2% in those latest numbers. Another story that we've been reading today on the etiquette of using AI note takers during video calls. Issy Lepowski's been writing about this for Bloomberg Business Week. Those little blank squares that can appear in Zoom calls, the note-taking bots. Now, there's obviously plenty of legal issues, but Issy's been focusing on the interpersonal issues and how it pits those who are pro-AI against those who are perhaps a bit more sceptical about the technology. And she says it's adding a new layer of suspicion and at times outrage to workplace interactions. Are you upset, Lizzie, if someone sends the AI in their place to a meeting?
8: I didn't even know what to look out for. I assumed that people can record calls and that they would be being transcribed if they want to, and you just need to be very careful about what you say on a Zoom call. But there's so much etiquette, isn't there, around Zoom calls anyway? You know, whether you have your camera on and what state you appear in. Difficult, well, too easy to offend, I think.
7: Yeah, I mean, it's, I think, more a question of what your interactions might look like written down versus how they sounded when you listen to them in the first place. Like, there's no accounting for tone, for example. If you read a transcript of a joke, and it could, you know, backfire quite badly as well. True. So all part of the dilemma of these new AI note takers, which Issy has been writing about. And you'll find that story on Bloomberg.com and on The Terminal.
8: Well, let's bring you more on what we've been hearing from ECB policymakers at their annual retreat in Portugal. This as the latest inflation data, as you say, Stephen, out of France, showing price rises slowing for the first time since the Iran war broke out. Our chief Euro area economist, Simona Delacaye, joins us now for more. Morning, Simona. So let's just start off with this French data, because it's the first of the big Eurozone economies reporting inflation data for June today. Talk us through your takeaway from these numbers.
14: Sure. I think it's worth noting that June release is a particularly important one because of the, you know, after the recent peak up in inflation, because by the energy shock, we may already seen an inflation changing course. So here in Bloomberg Economics, we expect headline inflation for the world block to post up a small decline tomorrow, mainly reflecting a lower pump prices. And the picture is confirmed by this morning French data. Inflation indeed fell to 2% in June from 2.8% in May, a larger decline than market expected. We had the forecast for 2-3%. And that suggests that the recent energy-driven rise in inflation may already be starting to unwind, although we'll still need to see Italian and German figures later today whether this broader euro area trend is confirmed.
7: Yeah, I mean, it's this was giving us a bit more of a clue around how perhaps the spike in energy prices could fall out quite quickly out of the data as well. We're looking at oil prices touching that low levels from before the war now. I mean, is that to say that the energy price spike is no longer a concern when thinking about the trajectory for the European economy?
14: Well, look, a more benign inflation picture in June combined with lower oil prices following the recent peace talk suggests that the inflationary impact of the latest energy shock may prove less persistent

0: remain around current levels, the recent uptick in inflation is likely to prove short-lived rather than the start of a more persistent inflationary cycle.
1: Simona, when it comes to the rate path ahead for the ECB, what do you make of the commentary coming out of Cintra this morning? We've heard from the chief economist, Philip Lane, telling us that the bank won't be boxed in on rates. But we've also seen Nagel telling CNBC it's probable inflation will stay elevated. It may stay significantly above target and rate policy has to stay vigilant. Where are you on how likely another hike is at this point?
0: Well, I think the ECB continues to argue that a meeting by approach is the best way to deal with the current level of uncertainty. That said, President Lagarde's remarks yesterday at Cintra suggest the policymakers still see another rate increase this year in order to contain a possible, you know, prolonged period of inflation. So our baseline for the moment remains for one final rate hike in September. However, I think the combination of lower energy prices and a more benign inflation outlook means that the risk around that call are now tilted to the downside. So if today national inflation figures and tomorrow Euro data confirm that the recent energy shock is proving short-lived, the case for another hike would become less compelling.
2: Okay, Simona, thank you very much for joining us. Our chief Euro area economist, Simona Della Chiai there.
1: Well, let's get the latest now on the Middle East. Iran ratcheting up its rhetoric around controlling the Strait of Hormuz again ahead of talks with the US that are expected to take place later today. We can go to our managing editor for Middle East government and economics coverage, Paul Wallace, who joins us now for more. Paul, good morning to you. So aside from the question of whether these talks are going to go ahead, because we've heard conflicting narratives from the two sides, controlling the strait is clearly one of Iran's key points of leverage in these talks. So what's the latest we've heard from Tehran on this? Could it stall the talks altogether?
3: Hi, Lizzie. I think you're exactly right. Hormuz is you know, the biggest point of leverage that Iran has, and it wants to make sure that it is in control of the waterway, at least for the time being. I mean, it's saying it wants control of the waterway permanently, and it's been putting pressure on Oman, which borders the southern bit of the strait, to sort of agree to a joint management system, which, you know, the US says would effectively be a tolling system and is pushing against. So this is a big point of contention, and it's why we had these skirmishes between the US and Iran on a Thursday night and Friday night. You know, both those started with Iran firing on ships in the strait, and Iran signaling or implying that those ships had not got permission from it to go through the waterway. So yes, it's definitely adding to tensions with the talks, and Iran is in fact saying that it's not going to meet American officials today in Doha and Qatar. The Americans are suggesting otherwise. I mean, some of this is semantics, and it seems like they are, you know, effectively going to talk in Qatar. Whether or not that's directly or through Qatari mediators is unclear, but they hope to move forward on this. I think it's important to note, though, that for all the skirmishes, for all the tensions over Hormuz, both sides are pretty clear that they don't want to revert to full-on hostilities like we saw in March and early April. They want to keep these skirmishes short, and they want to make sure they're contained. So that's something. But there's definitely no guarantee that the talks are on a permanent peace deal are going to progress, and that, you know, the two countries are going to be able to avoid a return to all-out war.
2: Yeah, certainly we'll be watching closely for anything that does emerge from those expected discussions. On the question of the Strait of Hormuz, though, Paul, can you talk us through the importance of Oman's position in all of this as well? Because they're very much intertwined with what might happen in the Strait.
3: Exactly. So Oman has an area called Musandam, which is the area of land on the Strait's southern border. And Iran, since the beginning of this war, has effectively been leaning on Oman to say the status quo of the Strait cannot go back to how it was before this war started. We both need to set up a system of management. Iran is not calling it tolls. They're saying there may need to be something like navigation.

0: investigation fees or fees for depolluting the strait. They're using this kind of terminology. The rest of the world is effectively saying whatever fees you charge, if they're mandatory, then that's a toll. Oman is sort of stuck in the middle. It's a US ally and an ally to Europe, and obviously other Gulf Arab states like Saudi Arabia and the UAE, but it also maintains very close ties to Iran. You know, it's often dubbed the Switzerland of the Middle East for its neutrality in geopolitical events, and in fact it was mediating between Iran and the US on the eve of the war. And you know, I think it's tried to please both sides, both Iran and the US, and it's really struggling to, because effectively it needs to take a side. It either needs to, you know, opt to go into this management system with Iran or reject it, and that is proving diplomatically a very difficult balancing act for the Sultanate. Its Sultan was in Paris yesterday. He met Emmanuel Macron, and they did put out a joint statement which, you know, suggested that Oman is against any kind of fees for ships going through the strait. So, you know, pressure from the West is ratcheting up on Oman to sort of reject any kind of joint system with Iran.
1: Mm-hmm. Paul, thank you so much for all that analysis. That's our managing editor for Middle East Government and Economics coverage, Paul Wallace. Coming up, we'll bring you more of our coverage from Sintra, our interview with the ECB chief economist, Philip Lane. That's coming up next. This is Bloomberg.
2: Are you interested in a challenging and exciting career?

0: Welcome back to, yeah, that's a Pepper Thing. First up, we've got Harrison wrapping his Dr. Pepper in a tiny quilt so it feels at home. Oh, how tender. That's a Pepper Thing! And over to Becca, who's whispering affirmations to her can.
1: You're sweet. You're unique. You're the best thing I ever poured over ice.
0: She swears it makes it taste better. It's not a science thing, but it's a Pepper Thing! Why do they all do it? All for that sweet, delicious, truly one-of-a-kind taste of Dr. Pepper. It's a Pepper Thing!
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3: England takes on Democratic Republic of the Congo in Atlanta, and the USA battles Bosnia and Herzegovina in Santa Clara. Both England and the USA are huge favorites. England is minus 1,000 to qualify for the next round, and USA is minus 630.
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0: Welcome back to, yeah, that's a Pepper Thing. First up, we've got Harrison wrapping his Dr. Pepper in a tiny quilt so it feels at home. Oh, how tender. That's a Pepper Thing! And over to Becca, who's whispering affirmations to her can.
1: You're sweet. You're unique. You're the best thing I ever poured over ice.
0: She swears it makes it taste better. It's not a science thing, but it's a Pepper Thing! Why do they all do it? All for that sweet, delicious, truly one-of-a-kind taste of Dr. Pepper. It's a Pepper Thing!
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5: 8:21 in London, 9:21 in Brussels. Good morning, I'm Stephen Carroll. So the weaker than expected French inflation data this morning saw the headline rate slow to 2% annually in June, slowdown from 2.8% the previous month. The euro is 2/10 weaker against the dollar, 1.14. And we're watching the latest commentary from the ECB Central Banking Forum in Sintra. We'll bring you on to view with Philip Lane, the ECB's chief economist, in just a moment. Elsewhere in currency markets, the Bloomberg Dollar Spot Index, 0.1% stronger. The Japanese yen still around 162 against the dollar, close to its weakest level since 1986 this morning. So we're on watch for any signs of intervention there. Looking at the moves that we are seeing on bond markets, we're looking at the 10-year Treasury yield in the US down a basis point this morning, and a similar move, in fact, across the European trading session as well. But we did have some bigger moves in Japanese yields. The 30-year JGBs 10 basis points higher to 3.92%. On equity markets, the Stock 600 up by 0.6%. Technology shares performing strongly again today. We did see a rebound in Asia as well in that sector. The DAX in Frankfurt up by 0.8%. Shares in the French biotech firm Abivax up by 24% at the moment in Paris. That's after the company reported the second part of late stage clinical trial results for an experimental bowel disease pill. So that's helping to boost their shares. Looking towards Wall Street, Nasdaq futures up 0.2%. S&P E-minis are 0.1% higher. That is your Bloomberg Radio Business Flash. Now with more on what's going on around the world, here's Lizzie Burden in London.
6: Thanks, Stephen. A manhunt is underway in France after three people, including a teenager, were injured in an explosion at an apartment building in Monaco. French media are reporting that one of Ukraine's richest oligarchs, Vadim Ermolov, is among the wounded. Iran reiterated its determination to maintain control over traffic moving through the Strait of Hormuz. The country's deputy foreign minister says that Tehran wants to work out an agreement with Oman to oversee ships travelling through the waterway, but will move forward with its own plans if Oman isn't interested. And Venezuelans are searching through ruins from last week's twin earthquakes as the window for finding survivors shrinks. According to the government, the death toll now stands at more than 1,700 people. And those are some of our global news headlines.
5: Lizzie, thank you very much. Well, let's take you to one of our key interviews now from the Sintra Central Banking Forum. This after the French inflation data showing that slowdown for the first time since the Iran war broke out in June. The ECB's chief economist Philip Lane warning this morning that knock-on effects of higher energy prices will take time to feed through. He's been speaking to Bloomberg's Francine Lacqua. Philip Lane saying that ECB policymakers will not be boxed in on a particular path for interest rates.
7: Clearly what's changed is the oil market, and that is moving quite a bit in the weeks since we've made our decision. And so let's see how that percolates across the economy. So what we have seen is, in terms of confidence indices, there has been some improvement, but not a return to the pre-war levels. So it's not the case that there's been this very rapid resinking of how investors and consumers feel. I mean, I think probably they need to see this current peace agreement convert into something more durable. And as you know, every day there's, you know, plus and minus signals. And that needs to settle down, I think, before consumers and investors take a more decisive revision of their views.
8: I mean, this is really the concern, right, is that we're not really sure what these ongoing talks will bring. Madame Lagarde yesterday was really talking about no forward guidance, but scenarios. So with these ongoing talks, are we closer to the milder scenario or base scenario?
7: So I think the most important fact that we see is right now the oil prices reverted to pre-war levels. But the view of the market in terms of 2027 and 2028 is that it will be well above pre-war levels. So in other words, over the next couple of years, maybe because around the world, energy firms, governments will want to rebuild inventory, that maybe demand for oil for restocking purposes will keep the oil price high compared to the pre-war level. Mm-hmm. So from our point of view, it's very welcome that we see this decline in the price of oil. But in terms of the overall inflation impulse, the fact that we do have maybe for a couple of years oil prices above the pre-war level, that essentially is a cost-increasing impulse to the economy.
8: So it's very clear that the ECB wants everyone to know that the last hike was not an insurance hike. Will the next hike be an insurance hike?
7: So I think it's important that we are clear on our terminology, if you like. So as President Lagarde said last night, we feel that the June decision was a robust decision, that we looked at it from every angle, and even from the angle which we did anticipate of having, if you like, this more rapid decline in oil prices, even under that kind of more rapid normalization, it made sense because of 4 months of high oil prices to raise the rate from 2 to 225. I think it's important to say is as we go forward, as we evaluate you know, the kind of pros and cons of different rate decisions, we will be, if you like, mainstreaming the concept of how does this decision look like under uncertainty. Yeah. Now, for me, I would reserve the phrase insurance hike to a situation where there's a tiebreaker. That maybe you could at least stay where you are, maybe you could hike, and the risk considerations will push in one direction. But that was not the June decision. That was a clear decision, robust across a wide range of scenarios.
8: Yeah, I mean, given the wide range of scenarios and the uncertainty and the second round effects, is it better to hike in July or September?
7: Well, again, the way you phrase that question is maybe overly narrow. So what I would say is, before we get to the second round, I mean, for me, the second round effect is probably going to take some time. What I'm really focused on is the indirect effects. So even though now, like, fuel prices are falling, what we need to look at is how the 4 months of energy cost increases percolate into food inflation and into services inflation in particular. And that channel is maybe where there's still uncertainty. And it's essentially the tension between these many firms have been absorbing higher cost increases for a number of months, whether they can recover those cost increases by raising prices. Yeah. Or whether, especially in the context of now the fuel prices reversing, it's absorbed in profit margins and it's less by way of the indirect effect. And only after that can you start to have a vision of how strong the second round effects on wages might be, which would be later this year and into next year.
8: So you're telling me my question is too narrow because you could not hike at all?
7: I think, as you very well know, we're very much committed to basically going one meeting at a time, mm-hmm. to not boxing ourselves in by kind of speculating about rate decisions, and essentially focusing on, at the time of the meeting, when we look at everything, what makes sense.
8: Mm-hmm. Do you have a preferred inflation gauge?
7: So, I mean, in the end, of course, we need to focus on headline inflation in the medium term. So in order to get to 2% headline inflation medium term, indeed, we try to emphasize this framing of underlying inflation. So what is underlying inflation? It's basically the measures which probably give us a guidance about where inflation might be a year from now. Some of those measures, like I know also in the US debate, can be exclusion type measures like trimming the inflation data. But we also quite like, and indeed the best performing measures are essentially filter measures, which kind of try to use our kind of econometrics to look at the underlying common factor. So President Lagarde last night highlighted what's called the PCCI, the permanent common component of inflation, which has moved up a little bit because of the high energy prices. And essentially, we look at a whole battery of these measures. But you know, this phrase, underlying inflation, that's really the guide.
5: That's Philip Lane, the ECB's chief economist, speaking to Bloomberg's Francine Lacqua a little earlier this morning from the European Central Bank's retreat in Sintra in Portugal. And we are keeping across all of those conversations that are happening there for you this morning. Coming up next, we'll have a check on the markets.
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6: 8:31 a.m. in London. I'm Lizzie Burden.
5: And I'm Stephen Carroll in Brussels. 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On track for its best quarter since late 2020, in fact, having jumped nearly 10% in the past 3 months. Technology shares performing well today. Also watching shares in Abivax, the French biotech firm, up 28% in Paris this morning. Wall Street futures pointing a little higher, up 0.1% for S&P E-minis, 0.2 higher for NASDAQ futures. Oil prices are falling this morning, down 0.8% for Brent crude, $72.54 a barrel.
6: A reminder now of our top stories this morning. Europe is becoming less vulnerable to external economic shocks. This according to the European Central Bank President Christine Lagarde. Speaking at the ECB's annual retreat in Sintra, the central bank chief said that stronger banking and fiscal regulations, as well as investments in low carbon energy, have paid off for the region.
13: It's fashionable to bash Europe. It's fashionable to deny the need of supervision. I contend that those two elements have been material in order to help us stay on the stability track that we need to follow. It has created the space for monetary policy to go back to basics, stabilizing inflation with policy rates as our primary tool, acting in a measured way, and taking decisions meeting by meeting.
6: Christine Lagarde's comments came after the ECB raised interest rates just weeks ago in a bid to contain price pressures triggered by the Iran war. While oil prices have retreated since the hike, policymakers, including Isabel Schnabel, argue that borrowing costs will probably still need to rise further.
5: The European Union and China have set an October deadline to make progress on a series of trade disputes. As part of the effort, the two economic powers have agreed to establish a joint platform to monitor trade flows and identify any sudden surges. Speaking after meeting China's Commerce Minister in Brussels, EU Trade Commissioner Maro Šefčovič says both sides would work to resolve their issues.
14: Today's discussion were intensive, focused and constructive. My objective from the outset has been clear, to begin balancing the trade relationship between the European Union and China. The gap is widening. The China's export to the EU keep rising, while our market share in China keeps shrinking.
5: Maro Šefčovič and the EU face an uphill battle to change that trend. The EU's trade deficit with China reached €360 billion last year, with every member state running a deficit.
6: And the US Supreme Court has ruled that Fed Governor Lisa Cook can keep her job while she battles against unproven mortgage fraud allegations. The 5-4 ruling reinforces the Fed's independence from the White House. In a separate decision, the court also expanded the president's power to fire top officials at other federal agencies. The 6-3 decision overturns a 1935 precedent that laid the legal groundwork for the modern administrative state in America.
5: And those are some of our top stories this morning. Coming up next on Bloomberg Daybreak Europe, we'll discuss Andy Burnham's pitch to restructure the UK's economy with our opinion columnist Matthew Brooker. Stay with us for that. This is Bloomberg. Get the latest news at the click of a button inside your car.

0: 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England takes on Democratic Republic of the Congo in Atlanta, and the USA battles Bosnia and Herzegovina in Santa Clara. Both England and the USA are huge favorites. England is minus 1,000 to qualify for the next round, and USA is minus 630. This has been your official Odyssey Sports match day preview brought to you by Fanatics Sportsbook. 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
2: 8:40 in London, 9:40 in Brussels. Good morning, I'm Stephen Carroll. On the markets, the Stock 600 up by 0.7%. The German market outperforming, up by 0.9% for the DAX index this morning. The FTSE 100 is up by 0.4%. We do have strength in technology shares today, mirroring the picture that we had in the Asian trading session. The MSCI Irish Pacific Index was up by 0.8% as well. The Hang Seng Tech Index, 2.1% higher. I'm thinking about Wall Street. NASDAQ futures are up by 0.2%. S&P E-minis a 0.1% higher. Now, we are on track, as it is the last day of the quarter, for the best quarter for both European stocks and the S&P 500 since 2020. The Stock 600 is up over 10% over the past 3 months as well, and currently higher on the day today. So heading for that particularly strong quarter for European stocks. Elsewhere in markets, oil prices lower by 1% for Brent crude this morning, $72.43 WTIs. Just hovering around $70 a barrel today. On the currency markets, we're watching the Japanese yen still at that 162 handle against the dollar, so close to the weakest level since 1986. The Bloomberg Dollar Spot Index, 0.1% stronger, and the euro is 0.2 weaker against the dollar at 114 after we did have that weaker than expected French inflation figure out earlier this morning. We still have numbers to come from Germany and from Italy. That is your Bloomberg Radio Business Flash. Now let's take a look at some more of the stories making news around the world. A manhunt is underway in France after three people, including a teenager, were injured in an explosion at an apartment building in Monaco. French media are reporting that Ukrainian tycoon Vadim Ermolev is among the wounded. Iran has reiterated its determination to maintain control over traffic moving through the Strait of Hormuz. The country's deputy foreign minister says Tehran wants to work out an agreement with Oman to oversee ships travelling through the waterway, but will move forward with its own plans if Oman is not interested. And Venezuelans are searching through ruins from last week's twin earthquakes as the window for finding survivors shrinks. According to the government, the death toll now stands at more than 1,700 people. And those are some of our global news headlines. Well, let's turn to the UK now, and the likely next British Prime Minister, Andy Burnham, has put further devolution of power away from London at the heart of his economic strategy. But can Burnham succeed where previous attempts at addressing Britain's regional imbalances have failed? Bloomberg Opinion columnist Matthew Brooker joins us now for more. Matthew, you've been writing about this. Do you see, first of all, much different in Burnham's strategy versus levelling up, as it used to be known, or previous attempts at devolution?
3: Yeah, hi, Stephen. I think there are very significant differences with levelling up. I mean, levelling up was really a centrally driven Whitehall strategy to, give lumps of money to areas of regions that supposedly needed it to, you know, build railways and transport infrastructure and whatever, but it was all driven from London. And you know, the key difference with Andy Burnham's plan is to put the decision making and ultimately the fiscal power in the hands of the regions themselves. So they are the people in the localities who decide how much money they need, how they raise it, and what they do with it.
2: Okay, so this plan then, looking at the sketch for more power or more decisions to be made locally as well, what are going to be the key things that would make this a success?
3: Well, I mean, that it really comes down to that, you know, sense of local autonomy and agency. I mean, the theory is that the people running the Northwest or the Northeast or wherever are best placed to decide what it is that their areas need in order to grow and to thrive. I mean, part of, you know, Andy Burnham's sort of theory of devolution is that by, you know, preserving this sort of begging bowl culture where local councils or authorities have to, you know, pitch to Whitehall, say, we want to do this, we need to do this, give us the money to do it. It sort of keeps them in a state of infantilization. And that if you give the revenue raising powers to the regions themselves, they will kind of grow in, you know, sort of competence and you know, just the sort of drive and energy to do what they need to do for their areas.
2: And one of the things that you point out in your piece is that the comparison internationally is that the UK remains very centralised, which is interesting given that, there are devolved governments in Northern Ireland and Wales and in Scotland.
3: Yeah, I mean, the UK wasn't always like this. It's you know, this the case for devolution, I would say, you know, is pretty obvious and has been accepted by governments going back decades. I mean, it was a Tony Blair government that brought in the initial wave of devolution, you know, giving those powers to Scotland and Wales and I'm sorry, Scotland, Northern Ireland, Wales to some extent. Now, you know, I mean, you look at the degree. It's England that's been left out, and you look at the degree of centralization. It's really, you know, extreme compared to other developed countries. I mean, you know, less than 5%, I think, of revenue in the UK is raised and retained locally, compared with, you know, something like a third in Germany, and much higher proportions in you know, federal structures like Canada and the US.
2: And if we're thinking about, I suppose, the risks of this kind of strategy as well, you could point to the poor state of local government finances in many parts of the UK as well. I mean, how risky is it to devolve these sorts of powers and to have more of this decision making made at a local level?
3: Yeah, you know, I mean, I would say pretty risky. I mean, you look at what's happened to various local governments around the UK, in England. There have been some disasters. I mean, you look at Birmingham, which went bankrupt a couple of years ago because of the mishandling of an equal pay claim, among other things. And you've got councils like Thurrock, which made a very risky bet on solar power. Woking, which did some, you know, quite risky property investments that went wrong, and I think you look at this from the Treasury in London and think, do we really want to give these people extra powers? And I think this is one key question over the Burnham plan. I mean, you know, his idea is Manchester, of course, has done really well, you know, for a long time. I mean, not just in the 9 years that Burnham was in charge there, but I mean the kind of, you know, the seeds of the Manchester model were laid decades ago, and they seem to have had a group of quite kind of visionary leaders. But Manchester got all kinds of advantages that many parts of England don't. You know, it's very large. It's got, you know, it's got the population. It's got this history of being a business centre, having been a cradle of the Industrial Revolution. There's a lot of competence there that's been built up over a long time, and you know, that's why you might have some doubts about how replicable is the Manchester model to other regions of England.
2: In terms of the symbolism of it, I mean, to put a policy like this, and obviously Andy Burnham's speaking from his own experience as well at the centre of his economic policy, is this a good symbol to sort of start an economic policy platform with?
3: You know, I mean, I think what I, you know, gathered when delving into this is that, you know, the devolution for Andy Burnham is not just a slogan. It really is a kind of coherent governing philosophy that's been developed over a number of years. And if you look at, you know, the things that he's talked about, and bodies like the Northern Powerhouse Partnership, with which he's quite closely allied, at the things they've talked about and would like to do, I mean, it's really quite radical. And I think, you know, the symbolism of, you know, creating a number 10 North, I suppose, is useful in sending a signal out to people of you know, this is a big thing and this is what I'm all about. But how well it succeeds really depends on how it's implemented and over what time scale and the competencies that the regions are going to implement it have got.
2: Okay. Matthew Brooker, Bloomberg opinion columnist, thank you very much for joining us. We'll have more in the markets next. This is Bloomberg.
4: Donald Trump is shaking up the global economy.
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1: 8.53 in London, 9.53 in Brussels. Good morning, I'm Stephen Carroll. The Stock 600 up by 0.6%. The FTSE 100 is 0.33% higher. The DAX in Frankfurt up by 0.8%. Technology shares are performing well, mirroring the story that we had out of Asia as well, where the Kospi and Seoul finished up by 1%. And we did see somewhat of a rebound in those SK Hynix and Samsung shares. Noting that SK Hynix, so far year to date, I noticed, is up 307%. This is, we're coming to the end of a quarter where we're looking at a best performance since 2020 for the Stocks 600 and the best performance since the pandemic for the S&P 500. S&P E-mini futures currently pointing slightly higher. NASDAQ futures up by 0.1%. Oil prices in focus as well, down 0.9% for Brent crude, $72.50. And after that, cooler than expected French inflation data out this morning. The euro 0.2 weaker against the dollar at 1.14. That is your Bloomberg Radio Business Flash. Well, let's take a look at some stocks on the move today in Europe. I'm Stephen Carroll and I'm joined by Bloomberg reporter Chloe Mellet. Chloe, good morning.
2: Good morning.
1: Start with Abivax, the biotech firm in France, benefiting this morning from some good news around a drug trial.
2: Yeah, really, really soaring this morning for Abivax. So, as you said, they came out with positive clinical trial results. So this is a company that was in focus recently, actually earlier this month, because it has this experimental inflammatory bowel disease drug, which was really, really super promising. But then there were cases of cancer and that arose as part of that trial. And, you know, there was no evidence that the cancers were actually related or linked to the drug, but it led the shares plunging regardless because of those concerns that, you know, those cancer cases would then delay regulatory approval. But now today, Abivax came out with the second part of that late stage clinical trial, and it really reassured investors and analysts. And analysts have said that this now really should put to rest any concerns around potential malignancy, so the potential impact of those cancer cases. They said that the events were noise rather than a true safety signal, and that the results confirmed how promising the drug could be. So this may actually also revive some takeover rumors that were circulating pre-trial. So there were expectations that because of how promising that drug could be, Abivax could be a really good M&A target. And then obviously that retreated a little bit when we had those cancer cases. But now that we've got those positive clinical trial results, we could see some of that takeover interest rise up again.
1: Yeah, really interesting story around Abivax. Thank you for bringing us details of that. We're going to go next to Maersk, the shipping giant, upgrading its profit outlook.
2: Yeah, a bit of an outlook boost for Maersk. So it said there was a very solid demand, especially in Asia, and then also a global container market that looks to stay very healthy throughout the rest of this year, the rest of 2026. And of course, shipping companies like Maersk tend to do quite well during period of disruption. So we've seen always kind of container rates rising when there's things like, you know, geopolitical tensions or tariff uncertainty. And of course, over the last year or so, there has been both. Because owners of cargoes want to book early to kind of get ahead of any potential disruptions. So Maersk has benefited from that. And then freight volumes are also do go up generally over the summer because retailers try and get inventories back up for the back to school and holiday shopping seasons. And so all of those reasons, they've all kind of aligned to brighten that outlook for Maersk. And so we're seeing the shares up quite strongly this morning on the back of that guidance boost.
1: Okay, so that's on Maersk. And then back in the UK, Sainsbury's first quarter sales being described as better than feared.
2: Yeah, it's actually looking quite resilient. So if we look at the sales growth for the fiscal first quarter, it actually did come in slightly below expectations. And it is worth noting that it is actually the slowest sales growth in about 4 years for that quarter. But what reassured investors was actually the outlook. So it said that profit would be about the same as last year, which is a little bit more optimistic than what it said in April when it warned that profit could actually drop this year. So things seem to be a little bit better for Sainsbury's. It's a company that's been really banking on value. So price matching with Aldi, for example, and then having all of those promotions through its Nectar loyalty card. And that's been a real focus for the more established supermarket players like Tesco, M&S and Sainsbury's because they want to retain market share against those discount retailers like Aldi and Lidl, which have been taking a lot more of that market share because consumers are obviously quite price conscious, quite price sensitive these days. Sainsbury's did flag continued uncertainty from the Iran war. Of course, there's going to be the continued impact on the energy markets, on supply chains, on consumer confidence. All of that is still very relevant, and it's unclear how much longer that's going to be relevant for. But that's going to be something that creates a little bit of uncertainty around the outlook going forward for Sainsbury's. But it had that kind of cautiously optimistic tone that reassured investors and analysts this morning.
1: Okay, Chloe, thank you very much for joining us. Chloe Melle there, taking us through the stocks on the move. And for more conversations like this one, subscribe to our Stock Movers podcast for the biggest winners and losers in the stock market, updated throughout the day. You'll find Stock Movers on Apple Podcasts, Spotify, or anywhere that you listen. Now, in the next hour of Bloomberg Daybreak Europe, Tiwa Adebayor will join me for the second hour of European trading. We'll be going live to Sintra, to the European Central Banking Forum, and our reporter Alexander Weber, who's there. Plus, we'll be bringing you our interview with the LSEG CEO, David Schwimmer. Stay with us. 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
1: This is Bloomberg Daybreak Europe for this Tuesday, the 30th of June, from Brussels and London. Coming up today:
2: fueling cooler inflation, lower oil prices ease French price pressures as Christine Lagarde touts Europe's resistance to economic shocks.
1: An explosive device seriously injures three people in Monaco as the suspected attacker flees to France.
2: Britain spluttering military reset. The UK bets on drones and AI as part of its contentious defence funding plan.
1: Plus, more than a spot of bother, Germany exit the World Cup as Paraguay send the four-time champions home on penalties.
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1: Well, let's start with a check on the markets this morning. The stock 600 up by 0.6%. The FTSE 100 is 0.3 higher. The DAX in Frankfurt up by 0.8%. The euro's 0.2 weaker now, 0.25% weaker against the dollar, 113.93. We had weaker than expected French inflation data, and just looking at the latest German regional inflation numbers coming in many cases, Hesse, for example, slight slowdown versus last month as well. So the signs of price pressures easing in the regional numbers for Bavaria, for Saxony, and for Brandenburg as well. So this is ahead of the national number for Germany due out later this afternoon. We'll also have numbers from Italy as well, but very interesting in the context of the conversations happening at the ECB forum. We're also keeping an eye on the Japanese yen, close to the weakest since 1986 against the dollar. 30-year JGBs jumped 10 basis points today. Elsewhere, we are seeing a slight rally in government bonds. The 10-year bond yield in Germany down a basis point, down 2 basis points, in fact, this morning to 2.83%. Those are your markets.
2: Now on to our top stories this morning. French inflation has slowed for the first time since the Iran war broke out as energy costs continue to fall. Consumer price growth in the euro area's second largest economy softened to 2% in June from 2.8% the previous month. Our chief euro area economist Simona Delachaj says the change was sharper than the slowdown forecast.
3: A larger decline than market expected. We had the forecast for 2-3%. And that suggests that the recent energy-driven rise in inflation may already be starting to unwind.
2: Simona Delachaj there discussing the data, which is part of a raft of releases from the region's major economies before the currency block itself publishes numbers on Wednesday. Analysts are anticipating a moderation to 3% from 3.2% after US-Iran peace talks soothed energy markets.
1: Well, Europe is becoming less vulnerable to external economic shocks, according to the European Central Bank President Christine Lagarde. Speaking at the ECB's annual retreat in Sintra, the central bank chief said the stronger banking and fiscal regulations, as well as investments in low carbon energy, have paid off for the region.
4: The euro area has also weathered the largest US tariff increase in almost a century, as well as what the International Energy Agency has called the largest oil supply disruption in history. That didn't go without a significant cost. It has been substantial. But the economy has not been derailed.
1: Christine Lagarde's comments came after the ECB raised interest rates just weeks ago in a bid to contain price pressures triggered by the Iran war.
2: A manhunt is underway in France after three people, including a teenager, were injured in an explosion at an apartment building in Monaco. French media says that Ukrainian tycoon Vadim Ermolaev is among the wounded. He renounced his citizenship in 2017. The Financial Times reports that he was sanctioned by Kiev in 2023 for allegedly doing business with Russian entities in Ukrainian regions occupied by Russia. Monaco's Minister of State has described the incident, which took place around 9 p.m. local time, as a deliberate explosion. Gérard Spinelli, mayor of the neighbouring French town Beausoleil, explained more about what happened.
5: Visibly, an explosive device was placed in front of the entrance of a building, injuring several people. One person fled running to the town of Beausoleil. We have been able to follow him with a camera in the town of Beausoleil. We have immediately informed the French National Police, who are working in collaboration with the Municipal Police of Beausoleil and obviously with the security of the Principality of Monaco.
2: Beausoleil's mayor speaking there. Monaco's public prosecutor Stéphane Thibault said a suspect had left a bag or package in the building's lobby before leaving.
1: The UK is hoping AI and drone investment will help transform its ageing military. Prime Minister Keir Starmer is set to publish a heavily delayed defence investment plan later today. He met NATO Secretary General Mark Rutte yesterday and highlighted the importance of the military alliance.
6: To reaffirm once again our commitment to the UK, to NATO, and our commitment beyond that to the more European NATO element that I know is so important for the future of NATO, the single most successful military alliance the world has ever known.
1: However, Starmer's plan has been criticised for being underfunded, a row that triggered the resignation of Defence Secretary John Healey. The Labour government has vowed to raise defence spending to 2.6% of GDP next year and 3.5% by 2035, but hasn't set out the path between the two targets.
2: Iran is dialing up its rhetoric about controlling the Strait of Hormuz ahead of new talks with the United States. Bloomberg's Middle East correspondent Abir Abu Omar says it's clear Tehran wants greater control of the strategic waterway.
7: We've heard from several officials in Iran saying that once the 60-day period is over, we're going to start seeing tolls or fees starting to get charged to ship owners in the Strait of Hormuz. And so Iran's position continues to be solidified through officials saying that with or without the help, they will continue to bring up the topic of tolling.
2: Abir Abu Omar adds Iran's stance puts more pressure on its talks with the US due to happen in Qatar later today. Countries around the world are concerned any toll would add to already high energy prices.
1: And two more European teams are out of the World Cup after losing in the round of 32 on penalties. Germany fell to Paraguay, who've declared today a national holiday after pulling off the tournament's biggest upset so far, eliminating the four-time champions in a shootout. Here's the moment fans in the South American country celebrated the result. It's a reaction from Paraguay's capital, Asuncion, there. Earlier this morning, Morocco defeated the Netherlands after their match went to spot kicks, eventually triumphing 3-2. The team is now set to face Canada in the round of 16. And those are our top stories this morning on the markets. The Stock 600 up by 0.5%, on track for its best quarter since 2020. CAC 40 in Paris, 0.2 higher. The DAX in Frankfurt up by 0.8%. Wall Street futures are pointing higher as well. The S&P E-mini futures are up by 0.1%. Nasdaq futures are 0.2 higher as we are seeing a rally across European government bonds. The 10-year bond yield in Germany down 2 basis points. So too is the 10-year French yield.
2: Well, in a moment, we'll get the latest from the ECB annual gathering in Sintra and also an insight into how immigration in the US is changing ahead of the country's 250th birthday. But there's another story that's definitely piqued my interest this morning. It's on the etiquette of using AI note takers during video calls. So Bloomberg's Izzy Lipowski has been writing about this for Business Week. Those little blank squares that you sometimes see appear in Zoom calls and note taking bots, sort of a wealth of opinions on these. I think my own experience on this comes more in an academic sense. During my recent master's degree, quite a lot of other students were sort of using AI tools to record and take notes in lectures. And I found myself feeling quite self-conscious, actually, about my contributions, wondering where they might end up. I don't know, Stephen, is this, are you in favour of the AI chatbot assistant in a meeting?
1: I think it has its places, right? But the issue, as you say, is that it captures things that are very much of the moment as well. So while it can be very helpful to get that AI summary of the presentation or the high-level discussion, does the chat about where you were at the weekend or where you're going in your holidays really need to be committed to whatever whatever destination that data might go to? And also, do you want to see all of your offhand comments written down as well? Is, I suppose, another reflection for what might lead to quite stilted conversations, which is a bit of a pity because, I mean, the human interaction part has been taken out of it already.
2: Yeah, and quite, I mean, on the human interaction point, it has the potential to perhaps make the meeting obsolete. There's a frequent complaint that people skip meetings.
1: So it should have been an email.
2: Yeah, well, sending these AI note takers in their place. So perhaps maybe one day soon we'll no longer have meetings at work. We'll just have AI note takers in their place. But it's certainly a very interesting story and you should definitely check it out on the terminal if you're interested in that.
1: Well, let's get to the European economic story. We've seen French inflation slow down in June. The regional readings from Germany also showing a slowdown in the pace of price rises as well. This is the ECB's holding its annual gathering in Sintra in Portugal. And joining us from there is Alex Weber, Bloomberg's European economy reporter. Alex, good to talk to you. We've had a number of policymakers speaking already this morning. Pierre Wunsch, Philip Lane, Joachim Nagel, among others. How worried are they about inflation given the drop in energy prices?
8: Yeah, good morning. So on the one hand, there is definitely some relief about the backdrop, that the fact that the US and Iran are no longer shooting at each other, but more talking. That, as Pierre Wunsch said, has removed the original shock from the equation. At the same time, we've had 4 months of really elevated energy costs, and there's still some nervousness about how this will eventually filter through the Eurozone economy. It's still possible.

0: down effect for other immigrants, not other immigrants, other Americans there. So that that in turn then means that the progression of U.S. innovation is just far more expansive. And it's tough. We did a Harris poll and we found that 70% say the situation worsened for immigrants in the past year. And a lot of people are having regrets as to whether they would have still moved. You know, they're changing their minds. And so all of this sort of plays into that picture, into, you know, should they go here, should the US, should they move to Germany, should they move to Canada, where's the best place to go now?
1: Yeah, indeed, a really interesting piece of reporting. Georgia, thank you very much for joining us. Our reporter Georgia Hall there with details of today's Bloomberg Big Take, which you can find on the terminal and on Bloomberg.com. Up next on the programme, we'll bring you our conversation with the London Stock Exchange Group's David Schwimmer. Stay with us. This is Bloomberg.
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1: Today's Match Day Preview is presented by Fanatic Sportsbook. 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Winning hits different here. England takes on Democratic Republic of the Congo in Atlanta, and the USA battles Bosnia and Herzegovina in Santa Clara. Both England and the USA are huge favorites. England is minus 1,000 to qualify for the next round, and USA is minus 630. 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

0: This morning's sports news, here's Colin Besley.
1: Paraguay have caused a World Cup upset after dramatically knocking out Germany in Boston. Joe Rawson reports from the US.
2: A huge shock. Germany are out at the last 32 stages. They lose on a penalty shootout for the first time ever at a World Cup after a 1-1 draw in Boston against Paraguay. Jose Vancana got the winner as the South American side go through 4-3. Earlier, Brazil came from behind to beat Japan 2-1 thanks to Gabriel Martinelli's 95th minute goal.
1: Elsewhere, new Manchester City boss Enzo Maresca says he has no doubt he'll get the backing of the fans after the club's decade of success under Pep Guardiola. The Italian returns on a 3-year deal after leaving Chelsea at the start of the year. Meanwhile, Australia aim to progress to the final of the Women's T20 World Cup for the 8th time out of 9 this afternoon. The 6th time champions take on the West Indies at the Oval. Novak Djokovic started his quest for a record 25th Grand Slam title with a hard-fought 4-set victory against China. As Wu Yibing on day one at Wimbledon. Defending champion Jannik Sinner battled through a 5-set epic against Miomir Kecmanovic. Women's top seed Aryna Sabalenka eased into round two, and 7-time champion Serena Williams will hope to join her when she makes her return to the All England Club today. The 44-year-old American goes up against Maya Joint 4 years after her last appearance. It was a bad day for the Brits, though, with 10 players crashing out. Katie Bolter and Toby Samuel will be hoping to buck that trend when they take to the grass today.
0: And one other World Cup update earlier this morning, Morocco defeated the Netherlands after their match went to spot kicks, eventually triumphing 3-2. The team is now set to face Canada in the round of 16. And in today's weather forecast, cloudy with some bright spells, highs of 23 degrees in London.
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0: 9:53 in London, 10:53 in Brussels. Good morning, I'm Stephen Carroll. So looking at the markets, we are seeing the Stock 600 up by 0.6%. The FTSE 100, 0.4 higher. The DAX in Frankfurt up by 0.8. Wall Street futures still hovering pretty flat at the moment, just dipping into the red for S&P E-minis and Nasdaq futures today. It'll be interesting to see whether we do get that best quarter finish since 2020 for the S&P 500 at the end of the US trading day. The Stock 600 well on its way to for its best quarter since 2020 as well. So that's one that we're keeping an eye on. The Bloomberg Dollar Spot Index is 0.2% stronger this morning. The euro is 0.3 weaker at 113.88. We've had softer than expected inflation prints out of France this morning. The regional numbers out of Germany also coming in, showing a slowdown in price pressure. So giving us an indication of the energy price shock that appears to be easing out of markets. Although Philip Lane, the chief economist of the ECB, speaking to Bloomberg earlier this morning, saying the central bank remains concerned about the inflation risks ahead. We are watching for, of course, more commentary to come out of the ECB forum in Sintra as well. Looking at oil prices today, they are a little bit lower for Brent crude, although off the lows that we saw earlier in the session, $72.89 for Brent crude this morning. That is your Bloomberg Radio Business Flash.
4: Thank you, Stephen. Well, let's take a look at some of the stocks on the move today in Europe. I'm Tiwa Adebayo with Stephen Carroll, and we're joined by Bloomberg reporter Chloe Melly. Chloe, good morning. It looks like global equities are on track for their best quarter in almost 6 years. So let's see who's benefiting. It seems like Abivax may be one of the winners.
5: Yes, absolutely. We've seen shares really soaring this morning for Abivax, and that is because this is a biotech company. It came out with some positive clinical trial results, and crucially, those results also eased some concerns that cancer could have been a potential side effect of its most promising experimental drug. So this is an experimental drug that is used to treat inflammatory bowel disease. And in a clinical trial earlier this month, Abivax had disclosed that there had been cases of tumors among some patients. And of course, when that was disclosed, shares really plunged because there were some worries that this might impede that regulatory approval process. But then today, Abivax said that those tumors occurred in patients who were at risk already of developing cancer and in some cases had a prior history of having skin cancer. So that's essentially to say that the drug and the cases were unrelated. And analysts are saying that this should really put to rest any concerns around those cancer cases, and also that the results really confirmed how promising, how effective this drug is. And so this might also revive some of that M&A conversation that had been circulating around Abivax before those results came out. stocks because it could be potentially a prime takeover target for some big pharmaceutical companies.
0: Okay, so that's on Abivax. Now, interesting to see when we're thinking about the tech trade and the huge rally that we've seen in shares in that area. Of course, fewer tech companies listed in Europe, mm-hmm. but Siemens Energy is part of that story that we're following this morning.
5: Yeah, absolutely. It's very interesting because we've seen obviously this this tech rally on Wall Street spilling over into Asia and then now spilling over into Europe. But obviously it's a bit of a different shape in Europe because it doesn't have as many big tech companies. And so investor exposure to AI, to tech is gained in other ways. And so Siemens Energy is one of those companies that is really benefiting from that because it provides gas turbines that are used to power data centers. And it recently raised its outlook because its order backlog for those gas turbines is massive and it has so much demand. There's other European names that provide some of that sort of infrastructure framework around AI and really are, you know, companies that partner up with those hyperscalers. So companies like Schneider Electric or ABB or Prysmian, all of those companies that are big beneficiaries of the AI boom without really being AI companies themselves. And of course, investors do have to do that for Europe because the weight of the tech sector in the Stoxx 600 is just 9% compared to 44% for the S&P 500. So there's this huge gap there and investor appetite for AI has to be satisfied in some way. And Siemens Energy is up about 37% year to date, but it might have even further to go if that AI rally continues.
4: Okay, from Siemens to seafood now. It looks like the company Maui are looking at net losses this morning. What's going on there?
5: Yeah, so Maui is actually the world's largest company in salmon and trout farming, so big player in that space, and down this morning quite a lot after selling part of its farming operations in Canada, which means that it'll have to take a write-down of about 140 million Canadian dollars, and then also cutting its harvest forecast. So this salmon farming industry is exposed to a lot of challenges. There has been tariff uncertainty. There's been also a lot of oversupply, which means that salmon prices have come down. There's also always those environmental risks like a sea lice or a climate change disruption that means that sea temperatures are going up. And then there's also, in addition to that, new carbon regulations that means a potential increase in costs going forward. So as we can see from this list of challenges that I've just given, it's not a very easy sector to operate in. And that might explain that 25% drop in the shares for Maui this year and the further weakness that we saw today as well.
0: Okay, Chloe Melle with the Stocks on the Move. Thanks very much for joining us. And you can subscribe to our Stock Movers podcast for more conversations like these.
4: Well, just looking at the most read on the terminal was a fascinating story about how one Korean broker was left with no shares at all from the SpaceX IPO. Really interesting read on the terminal. That's it from us in London. For our London audience, the Bloomberg Brief with Vonnie Quinn is up next. And for our listeners in the US and elsewhere, Bloomberg Daybreak starts right now.

0: 5 a.m. in New York City, 10 a.m. in London. Good morning. I'm Bonnie Quinn with your Bloomberg Brief. Let's get you set up for the day. Futures steady as U.S. stocks look to close out their best quarter of gains since the pandemic. Iran standing firm on its control over the Strait of Hormuz ahead of more peace talks. And the U.S. Supreme Court blocks President Trump's bid to exert influence on the Fed, a decision on birthright citizenship on deck. Let's get a check on markets around the world now. It's been a volatile quarter. Let's get straight over to Asia. Winnie Su, what is the latest?
1: Morning, Bonnie. Well, we are finally here with the yen at its 40-year low. Now, we are seeing the yen, in fact, sliding past the 162 level against the dollar. And that is because, in fact, while authorities keeping their tone pretty steady and with the pace of yen weakening being also relatively gradual, investors are not seeing much of an immediate risk for an yen intervention. And now watching out the levels at 164 or even 65. Now, when it comes to bond yields, also seeing longer-term yields spiking on further concerns that Takaichi is rolling out this massive spending plan for its AI investment. Now, that's worsening the overall fiscal concerns. However, you do have the Japanese Nikkei 225 surging and actually hitting its record gains. Now, that is supported by the overall strength in technology shares as you flip the board and see how that's also spilling over to the broader strength in the Asian stocks. We have the MSCI Asia, in fact, set for its best quarter in 17 years. Kospi, of course, also had its best quarter since 1998, while Hong Kong shares continue to struggle for a third quarter due to the lack of AI.
0: Yeah, it's fascinating, Winnie. There is a history of the MOF intervening in weeks where there is a U.S. holiday on the Friday, so we'll be watching the yen very closely this week. That's Winnie Su in Hong Kong. Now let's get over to London for a look at Europe with Justina Lee. Justina.
2: Good morning, Bonnie. Now, we're seeing the stocks Europe 600 rise today, supported by some of the more cyclical sectors and wrapping up what is really a really good quarter for, you know, European stocks and, of course, also global stocks worldwide. Now, if we look at the euro here, it's declining today, I think just broadly reflecting some of the dollar strength that we're seeing here. And when it comes to, like, the fixed income market, German 10-year bond yields falling a little bit. We got, like, state inflation figures from Germany earlier today, and they were a little bit cooler than expected. Same when it comes to France. Now, we flip the board here. I just talked about the great quarter European stocks have had, but I think there's kind of a pretty notable trend here, which is a really stark contrast between the broader index and the auto sub-index, and that's kind of reflecting a lot of the woes and competition pressures, the tariffs, the war, and I think that is something to watch out for in the coming quarter.
0: Absolutely. Justina, thank you so much. Justina Lee there in London. And it's interesting in the United States, if you take a look at the quarter, because of course we're at quarter end, half end and month end. For the quarter, it's obviously the memory chip makers that have stood out, rallying more than 200% for SanDisk, Micron, some of the others. But if you look at month to date, because we've seen that rotation, we also have Moderna in the top three, for example. Fifth Third Bank is up there in the top three performing stocks just for the month of June. Now, when it comes to today, we look to be fairly stable. Of course, we're waiting on the jobs data Thursday, but we did eke out another record for the Russell 2000 and the equal weighted S&P 500 yesterday, and that is a trend that we've been seeing just since this huge volatility started in the last couple of weeks. As you can see, look to be aiming for at least a steady open today. In terms of bond yields, well, we had a stronger dollar for the first day in four. The two-year yield really unchanged, and you've got that same picture across the board, down another basis point though on the 30-year yield. And then when it comes to oil, of course, we're looking at our biggest drop in a quarter for years at this point, as you might anticipate, given that we had such a run-up. But there's actually talk now of a potential glut. Morgan Stanley now has lowered its forecast for the third and fourth quarter, so essentially the rest of the year, to $75 a barrel on Brent, and talking about potentially weakness out of China, weak demand, and inventories from the US and exports contributing to what could become a glut. All right, let's get some individual movers now this pre-market. And Chloe Melly in London.
3: Good morning, Bonnie. The defense company AeroVironment is soaring this morning. We're up more than 20% after results topped expectations. And there's been actually particular strength in its drone business. And analysts have said that this is a company that is very well positioned for that continued government spending in those space-related and defense-related projects. So up very strongly there. On the other hand, on the flip side, we've got Concentrix, the call center company, plunging this morning after slashing its four-year forecast. And we've actually seen that read across over to its European peer Teleperformance, which has also been sinking on the back of that. And so this shows that perhaps it doesn't bode very well for that call center sector in general. So down almost 24% there. And finally, Abivax, the French biotech company, is up very strongly this morning in Paris after coming out with some clinical trial results that have really reassured investors that that cancer will not be a potential side effect of its very promising experimental drug to treat inflammatory bowel disease. And so this could potentially revive takeover rumors that have been circulating around that company prior to those results actually being released. But we are up almost 34% there in France for Abivax.
0: Yeah, what a difference a day makes. Chloe, thank you so much. Chloe Mele there in London. And coming up this hour, on track for the best quarter in 6 years for U.S. stocks, we'll wrap up Q2 with Jack Caffey of J.P. Morgan Asset Management. A peace agreement between the U.S. and Iran again in the air. An Iranian official telling state TV of their plans to maintain control over shipping through the Strait of Hormuz. Plus, President Trump posting that Iran requested a meeting for today. But that same official saying Iran will have a delegation in Doha, though they do not plan to hold talks with U.S. officials. Abir Abu Omar joins us from Dubai. Hard to make sense of the conflicting cross currents, essentially, Abir. Are there talks between the U.S. and Iran or no, or can we tell?
4: Good morning, Vani. Good question. Remains to be seen. We're getting conflicting statements yet again, as you have mentioned, from both the American side and the Iranian side. What we know is that an American delegation is set to be in Doha today. We understand that Jared Kushner is set to be there, as well as Steve Witkoff. Those are Trump's two top negotiators. Now, the deputy foreign minister from the Iranian side suggested that we may see Iranians there as well, that they will not be holding talks with Americans, but that they will be present with Doha, one of the key mediators in this conflict, present there. Now, Vani, this comes at a time where we're getting conflict not just in the state of the negotiations, but also the state of the Strait of Hormuz. We've seen skirmishes over the past couple of days or so in the Strait with back and forth strikes between Iran and the United States. But perhaps the most important thing here, what's supposed to be a contentious point over the next couple of months or so, is that Iran says it maintains its hold over the Strait of Hormuz and that it will toll it with or without the help of Oman, which holds power over the other side of the Strait of Hormuz. Now, the Sultan of Oman met with Macron, the French president, yesterday, and they both agreed that it is a free waterway, that it should not be tolled. But Iran, through its deputy foreign minister, again saying it will do so once the 60-day period of negotiations between the U.S. and Iran is over, with or without the blessing of Oman. And so that's really created some ships treading with caution through the waterway, and something to it remains to be seen there. The U.S. side obviously says this is completely unacceptable, that the Strait of Hormuz has to remain a waterway that is free of charges. But Iran seems pretty adamant at this point, so perhaps something to be discussed in those talks that are supposed to happen today at some stage in Doha. We keep an eye out on their state, Vani.
0: All right, Abir, thank you so much. Abir Abu Omar in Dubai. Let's turn to Japan now. The yen hitting its lowest, weakest level in four decades, its highest level since 1986 versus the U.S. dollar. Long-end bond yields climbing as much as 10-plus basis points, with Prime Minister Takaichi's spending plans deepening investor concerns about fiscal expansion. Joining us now is Bloomberg's Morwenna Konium. It all started with the yen above 162. That precipitated that spike in long-end yields. Morwenna, what are yields expressing here?
5: Well, there's quite a lot going on at at the moment in Japan. I think one of the things with the longer dated bonds is concerns about the amount of fiscal spending from the Japanese government. This comes at a time of quite a lot of growth, but also high inflation. And there is a concern that there's going to be pressure on the Bank of Japan to stop hiking rates or slow the pace. And that's actually seeing those shorter dated bond yields fall while longer dated ones are continuing to rise. Of course, all of this is against the backdrop of the weakening yen, which is really, we're seeing these sort of four decades records met. We're at levels where previously we've seen government intervention. And of course, the government would like to stabilize the currency because otherwise that damages the country's trade prospects.
0: So there is a question over whether if the MOF were to even intervene, it would help, given that what markets are essentially waiting for is the BOJ to move, right, Morwenna? So would there be any point, even if we do hit 164 or 165, in intervention, in yen purchases?
5: Well, yes, and that's a really good point, because this is also seen in the global context. A lot of the currency pain that we've been seeing across Asia is down to broader movements based on the war in Iran, its impact on commodity prices and inflation. And it also comes at a time of, dollar strengthening, and forecasters are expecting that to continue if we see these rate differentials continue to be pronounced. So it's not necessarily a sort of easy fix. And I think they need to be very, very careful there.
0: All right, Morwenna, thank you so much. Bloomberg's Morwenna Konium there with all of the context. Now to other top stories trending on the terminal this morning. The death toll from Venezuela's twin earthquakes has reached 1,719 so far. Almost 23,000 people are being treated in hospitals. Nearly 16,000 people have lost their homes. Search and rescue operations continue. China has lifted some restrictions on oil product exports. The limits were introduced shortly after the Iran war to safeguard domestic supplies. Bloomberg sources say Beijing has told certain state refiners they can now export gasoline and diesel to more countries. The new policy will affect shipments loaded from July onward. Taiwan government agencies raided the offices of Supermicro and several of its

0: For a brief, I'm Bonnie Quinn in New York. The Supreme Court has expanded presidential power, allowing President Trump to fire top agency officials that have traditionally operated independently. In a separate ruling, though, the court allowed Federal Reserve Governor Lisa Cook to remain in her position while she challenges the president's efforts to remove her. Joining us now is Bloomberg's Alistair Bull. So if we separate the other agencies where the president does seem to have more executive power now from the Federal Reserve, what exactly, Alistair, is the decision regarding any executive efforts to change staff or governors at the Federal Reserve?
1: Good morning, Bonnie. So it's a big win for the Federal Reserve and central bank independence. The Supreme Court ruled somewhat narrowly. It didn't take a view on whether the allegations of fraud that the White House has levelled against Governor Cook was sufficient cause. It just said that the president had not given her sufficient time to answer those charges and that a court would be the right place to review them. So this defends the at-cause sort of protection for governors serving at the Board of Governors in Washington. And that's very important because the administration had argued essentially that the president had the right, the prerogative to dismiss governors at will. And the Supreme Court said that was not the case. It was very important to protect monetary policy independence. That was at the forefront of the thinking of Congress when they set the Federal Reserve up over 100 years ago. And their decision yesterday preserves that protection, Bonnie.
0: Yeah, so how much does that decision actually preserve Fed independence in totality, or is this just exclusively on staffing?
1: Well, I mean, that's really the nub of it. If the court had gone the other way, it would have given President Trump the prerogative to remove any or all of the governors and replace them with governors he thought would bend more to his will. That goes to the very heart of central bank independence. This raises the bar. It says he can replace governors for cause, but that's got to be a good reason. It can't just be his whim or what he views as a good reason. It's a good reason. So, I mean, that makes it pretty difficult. And then this may all go back to the courts because the administration said that they plan to continue proceedings against Lisa Cook. It's not gone to court yet, but she'll then get her day in court. She will be able to argue.

0: Martin, her position is that these allegations are false. Her lawyer, arguing before the Supreme Court earlier in the year, said this, you know, amounted to nothing, at worst, nothing more than an administrative oversight. So she'll get her day in court, she'll have an opportunity to defend herself, and that means that going forward, that sort of that pathway would be intact for all of the governors, and that raises the bar for removing them.
1: Yeah. Bonnie. New precedent here. Alistair, thank you so much. That's Bloomberg's Alistair Bull. Coming up, the Supreme Court ruling on mail-in ballots. More on that and a look at what else is making headlines in your front page news. This is Bloomberg.
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2: The euro area has also weathered the largest U.S. tariff increase in almost a century, as well as what the International Energy Agency has called the largest oil supply disruption in history. That didn't go without a significant cost. It has been substantial, but the economy has not been derailed.
3: ECB President Christine Lagarde there speaking at the Sintra Forum, and for more from the annual summit, Bloomberg's Francine Lacroix joins us now. Almost defensive in tone, might you say, Francine? There's definitely been a sentiment in markets that perhaps the ECB didn't need to hike and may have made a mistake.
4: It was really interesting, actually, hearing to Christine Lagarde yesterday, and then we had a number of governors from the ECB Governing Council member speaking today. And actually, the way she was saying it is, first, the markets kind of interpreted that hike in June as an insurance hike, and she said, hold on, no, this was not an insurance hike. We looked at the data, we looked at inflation, we looked at projections and trajectory, and it was the right thing to do to hike. But again, it was only 25 basis points. So I think a lot of the chatter here, Vanya and Sintra, will be, look, can we have any clues from the ECB and others whether they will hike or not? And it's undoubtedly Kevin Warsh, the star of the show. So he arrived mid-speech of Christine Lagarde yesterday. A lot of people were curious just to get to know him a little bit because it's his first overseas trip since becoming chair of the Fed. And then he's on a panel tomorrow where, again, we'll try, and market participants here, other central bank governors, we'll look for language and tone to try and figure out what this could mean for interest rate hikes, but also to understand the proximity that he has to President Trump and whether he can take a little bit of a backstep and be a little bit what Jay Powell was. He has market credibility at the moment, but again, you hear in the corridors in Sintra, they just want to meet the man, you know, one of the most powerful men in the world.
3: Absolutely, and many of them, of course, met him in a previous life too, right, Francine? Curious as to your conversations with Pierre Wunsch and Philip Lane, next steps for the ECB. Philip Lane a little more circumspect than the Belgian.
4: Absolutely, Vani. When you look, so if you think at the European Central Bank, you know, a lot has changed in the last 3 weeks because we now have the memorandum of understanding between Iran and the US, which means that direction-wise, the market are pricing in an oil price and a gas price that are lower now than they were 3-4 weeks ago. Now, what this means is actually for inflation, does the ECB wait and see to see what happens if there are second round effects? I thought it was very interesting to speak to Philip Lane, because he says, look, second round effects could take a long time. So if you have inflation staying at these levels, and for the moment, projected inflation at the European Central Bank level is around, you know, just above 2% for quite some time, which is why markets are pricing in another interest rate hike this year. And then the question, which we asked the Belgian Central Bank governor, is like, look, do you go in July? So do you preempt, do something now, and then see these hikes have, you know, how they play out on the economy? Or do you wait for September? Because by then the world could be a little bit different. You could have geopolitical shocks really being abated. And so they're, as you were, scot-free. So, you know, it's nuances. There's a lot of data from now until that July meeting, which is at the end of July for the European Central Bank, that they will comb through. I know when you speak to every central banker, they look, you know, they say, we don't look at what the Fed does or the U.S. They also say, look, we're data dependent and we're meeting by meeting. But Vani, they're all here to try and understand each other and really trying to understand what the best way to look at modeling going forward is.
3: Absolutely. Francine, thank you. And those interviews, of course, available on your Bloomberg. That is Francine Lacqua at Cintra. She'll be there tomorrow as well. And we'll hear all about Kevin Warsh's speech and panels. Now, it is time for your front page news. First up, the New York Times on the Supreme Court ruling that state laws allowing ballots to arrive after Election Day are legal. The Times says the decision is the latest in a series of setbacks for President Trump's efforts to regulate elections. Next up, the Wall Street Journal reporting Warren Buffett has decided to skip his mid-year donations to the Gates Foundation for the first time in two decades. He's waiting for the results of that review into the organization's links to the late sex offender Jeffrey Epstein. And finally, the Financial Times reporting companies investing most heavily in AI are adding workers faster than their peers. Gains were across occupations and seniority levels. The FT citing new research from US tech startups Ramp and Revelio.
5: One question.
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England takes on Democratic Republic of the Congo in Atlanta, and the USA battles Bosnia and Herzegovina in Santa Clara. Both England and the USA are huge favorites. England is minus 1,000 to qualify for the next round, and USA is minus 630. This has been your official Odyssey Sports match day preview brought to you by Fanatic Sportsbook. 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

0: 5:30 a.m. in New York City, 10:30 a.m. in London. Good morning. I'm Bonnie Quinn with your Bloomberg Brief. Let's get you set up for the day. Futures steady as U.S. stocks look to close out their best quarter of gains since the pandemic. Iran standing firm on its control over the Strait of Hormuz ahead of more peace talks. And the U.S. Supreme Court blocking President Trump's bid to exert influence on the Fed. A decision on birthright citizenship on deck. So let's take a look at these markets then. If you were to look at futures, you would think not much had been happening. But in fact, it's been an incredible quarter. If you look at the quarter, best performers, obviously, memory chip makers, Micron, followed by SanDisk. But if you just look at the month of June, because obviously it's the final trading day of June as well, you have other kinds of sectors mixed in there. So like Moderna is one of the better performers, Fifth Third Bank. We're going to be talking about all of that in a moment with our guest, Jack Caffrey of JP Morgan Asset Management, this rotation that we've seen just in the last few days. That said, the FTSE Stoxx Index was up 3.8% yesterday, and it was a fourth straight win for the Russell as well. Let's take a look at bond yields. Not too much movement there. Waiting on jobs data. We're down a basis point at the back end, unchanged at the front end for 10 and change. We've seen that massive drop in oil. Morgan Stanley now saying for the whole second half of the year, its average forecast is down to $75 a barrel now. That's the second downgrade to its price target for the rest of the year that we've seen in as many weeks. The team citing strong U.S. supply and also weak Chinese demand for the potential for an actual glut. We also have the dollar index rising. That's weighing on precious metals and crypto. Gold did try and break through 4,000 once again, but we are above that. Let's get to some stocks to watch now with Chloe Melly.
1: Good morning, Vonnie. Digital Realty is buying Blackstone stakes in three data centers across Northern Virginia for $3.5 billion. And so this, of course, increases data center exposure for this company. But it might be that the price tag is raising some worries among investors. And so we are seeing the shares down this morning. A little bit of weakness there, down about 5% for Digital Realty. Moving on to Concentrix, which is also down after the call center company slashed its outlook, really raising those concerns that AI might be really hurting demand for services provided by call center companies. And we have seen that also that read across to the European peer teleperformance. So a bit of worries around that call center sector. And finally, Abivax, the French biotech, is up this morning very strongly after its clinical trial results reassured investors that the cancer cases that were found in a prior trial were not actually side effects of the drug, were not related to the drug that it was testing. And so this is now a very promising drug, and so we are seeing a lot of enthusiasm around that and also potentially reviving some takeover rumors there for Abivax. So we're up more than 35% this morning.
0: A lovely run there for Abivax after that data and decision. Chloe, thank you so much. Chloe Melly there in London. The S&P 500 on track for its best quarterly gain since the COVID rebound in the second quarter of 2020. That's while the Magnificent Seven stocks lag the benchmark the most in 4 years. Joining me now at the desk is Jack Caffrey, Equity Portfolio Manager for JP Morgan Asset Management. Jack, characterize this quarter for us. It's been a strange one because it feels like we are changing to something new at the end of the quarter, but that doesn't stop us looking back and seeing a huge semiconductor run, a huge memory chip run, and basically cyclicals just outdoing everything.
2: I mean, I think looking back over the course of not just the quarter, but the first half has been one of a series of rotations under the surface. You saw a shift from growth, secular growth to value, particularly kicked off by the excursion in the Middle East. And then ultimately, I think we've gone from an environment where they were the Magnificent Seven to more recently the Malign Seven, where you've actually seen how they've had to increase their spending, even looking to borrow money in order to sustain their spending, has actually turned to the beneficiaries of some of the semiconductor companies, the memory companies, as you mentioned, and more recently, even some more stable growth names in the healthcare space, where investors are looking to try to, how can I find growth that isn't necessarily fully tied to artificial intelligence?
0: Yeah, absolutely. Torsten Salk writing this morning, there's no sign yet that profit margins are rising outside the sector, the tech sector, thanks to AI, and that's what we're waiting for. Are we going to look back and say that moment when Apple came out and said it was going to raise its prices, that was the moment everything changed?
2: Well, I think that was, in some senses, telling about where there is pricing power when you think about an economy where we have been told that inflation was on the mend and was transitory and hopefully getting back closer to what the Federal Reserve was targeting in that 2% rate. And yet, then we're looking at a 20% price hike. primarily justified by the fact that you've had massive concentration and a lack of spending effectively in the physical world versus the digital world. And that revenge of the physical is, I think, very much first and foremost on investors' minds when they start thinking about where profits might be evolving towards. Looking to the back half of this year, certainly we've had a nice kick from energy. That effectively is going to be, you know, working to the benefit of the consumer, working to the benefit of corporations that rely on transportation, and probably take some of the wind out of some of the earnings estimates that were so powerful going through the first quarter, and will largely be very powerful when we get the data coming out in the next 2 to 3 weeks.
0: So last time we spoke to you, you said that your team of analysts are looking at, you know, profit margins expanding and something like, what was it,
2: 22% growth this year, turning to 15% growth next year.
0: Do they still think that?
2: Yes. I mean, ultimately, I think we're going to be paying a considerable amount of attention to what companies are offering. I do think we should talk it less about earnings season and more about guidance season, because it's really the guidance under which stocks are going to be trading. And yet, you know, we also might be in an interesting transition away from quarterly reporting towards semi-annual reporting. And that, I think, probably adds more volatility to the market, more opportunities for people to try to guess what may or may not be going on.
0: How much do your analysts put the probability of that happening at?
2: Well, actually, our analysts really try to focus on earnings power over, say, a 3 to 5 year period, working towards normal, and spend most of their time on annual estimates rather than quarterly, recognizing that quarterly can be so noisy. But nonetheless, I think the reality is after 30 plus years in the industry, you know, investors or traders prefer certainty to uncertainty. And the less updates, the fewer updates you get, the more you start worrying or extrapolating things are great or bad.
0: Are we coming into a period where higher margins are threatening because they may also threaten the consumer pocketbook?
2: We're at a point where labor's share of corporate revenue generation is at near lows. And I think what's interesting about that is there's almost uniform political will to try to reverse that. So it's interesting whether politicians want one thing. They want to bring jobs back. They actually would like to see at least talk about higher wages, and yet the corporate sector continues to find ways to maximize their own profitability. I think from my perspective, the one bet I never want to take is betting against the corporate sector in the U.S.'s ability to try to manage their operating profits once they understand what the rules are under which they operate.
0: Right. Okay. Do you think some of that happened this time? Obviously,
2: I think
0: it happens every time.
2: You go back over time and people talked about fear of layoffs. I think in the back of people's minds, AI is that, once again, that fear under which management can lean on their workers and suggest, if you don't like it, I can try to find a way to automate what your role was doing. And so maybe don't be quite so wanty in terms of compensation adjustments.
0: Yes. Now, you've been looking outside of the sector and you're liking industrials and financials. Where, because especially at financials, we had an array of performances, you know, even from the majors. So you've Goldman Sachs up something like, you know, 20%. JP Morgan just 12% higher. It's still great performances, but Fifth Third is just blowing everybody away. So where would you look in financials?
2: Well, I think the more interesting companies in financials are primarily the capital markets providers, because when we think back, so much of the growth we've experienced over the last several years has been out of the technology sector. That sector has largely self-funded itself, and now they're transitioning away from being self-funding. In the scale under which a large member of the Magnificent Seven can arrange an $80 billion financing on an overnight basis. So I think capital markets providers wind up being vitally important to actually facilitating that ongoing growth. I do think we're going to wind up seeing some steepening of the yield curve, particularly perhaps not by design, but effectively if we get less forward guidance coming out of the Federal Reserve. Ultimately, I think that requires a little bit more risk premium, and then lending a little bit longer winds up being positive. You get regulatory relief across many of the banks. I think that winds up being positive, and you've just gotten the stress tests. Everyone passed, and you're seeing the dividend hikes and buyback announcements
0: and
2: coming out.
0: Briefly, Jack, in industrials, where would you be looking?
2: You know, I think transport's become very interesting here. I think that plays into the idea of a broadening theme in the overall U.S. economy, and to some extent, given the consolidation we've seen in them, you start forming what become almost irreplaceable asset bases, and that ideally gets them some pricing power over time.
0: All right, Jack, thank you so much. Pleasure speaking with you this morning. Jack Caffrey of JP Morgan Asset Management. Now to other top stories trending on the terminal this morning. HSBC says a sharp rally in the dollar could become one of the biggest pain trades in the second half of the year. The bank expects the dollar to strengthen gradually through the first half of 2027. It says the rally could become, quote, explosive if the Fed signals it's ready to tighten more than markets have priced in. Japan's longer bond yields jumping as Prime Minister Sanae Takaichi's spending plans fuel concerns about fiscal expansion. The 30-year yield rose 11 basis points. The 20-year yield climbed 9 basis points. Takaichi's government has unveiled a plan to mobilize more than $2.3 trillion in public and private investment through fiscal 2040. Paraguay declares a national holiday after pulling off the biggest upset of the FIFA World Cup so far. It defeated four-time champion Germany in a penalty shootout. Paraguay will face the winner of France versus Sweden on Saturday for a place in the quarterfinals. Come to think of it, we should have had a national holiday when the next one. Coming up, expanding presidential power, the Supreme Court's decision overturns a 91-year precedent. More on that next. This is Bloomberg.
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2: This is Bloomberg Brief. You're looking live at the Principal Room. Coming up on Open Interest, Bank of Finland Governor Olli Rehn. That's from the Center Forum in Portugal. That's at 10:30 a.m. New York time, 3:30 p.m. in London. This is Bloomberg. Bloomberg Brief, I'm Bonnie Quinn in New York. A divided Supreme Court has given President Trump the ability to fire the heads of independent agencies, but has kept Fed Governor Lisa Cook's job safe while she fights the president's bid to oust her. Bloomberg's Kasia Klimashinska joins us from Washington. So what was the SCOTUS finding then, Kasia?
3: President Trump was very happy yesterday. He discussed the Supreme Court opinions and said they are historic because indeed the justices gave President Trump these sweeping powers to fire leaders at the federal regulators. The decision was about the FTC, the Federal Trade Commission, but its scope is much wider. It concerns about two dozen federal agencies such as CFPB, for example, or financial regulators. However, the Supreme Court was very clear that it doesn't refer to the Federal Reserve. In fact, it made a separate ruling regarding the Fed, where there was a case of Trump versus Governor Lisa Cook, and justices said that the Governor Cook can stay on the job while she's defending against allegations of mortgage fraud. She says that she didn't do anything wrong. So the justices said that the monetary policy doesn't come under the powers of the White House. It kept those two powers, the monetary powers and the executive powers, separate for now. We'll hear more from the court today.
2: And we'll get other decisions, presumably. She, Lisa Cook, now gets to at least defend herself. What about the housing bill, Kasia? Because it was about to be, you know, sent to President Trump, and it's been in limbo for a couple of days. Does the president have any intention on signing it?
3: That's a very good question. This is a bipartisan bill that passed both the House and Senate with support of Democrats and Republicans. And Trump himself initially was very supportive of further action that would lower the cost of housing for Americans. But now that this bill is ready for his signature, he said he won't sign it until Senate passes another bill, completely unrelated bill regarding the voting rights, where he wants to kind of narrow those voting rights a little bit. So the bill arrived or was sent to the White House yesterday. Trump can sign it or he can veto it, but if he doesn't do anything, the bill will become law one way or the other after 10 days. Trump was asked about it yesterday by reporters, and he said he will think about it when this bill arrives at his desk. He will make the final decision.
2: All right, Kasia, thank you so much. Bringing us up to speed, everything DC related. Bloomberg's Kasia Klimashinska in Washington. The traffic through the Strait of Hormuz picking back up after the latest exchange of attacks between Iran and the U.S. This as oil is set for its biggest quarterly decline since the pandemic. Bloomberg's Alaric Nightingale joins us now for more. Alaric, how many tankers are actually going through the Strait on a daily basis? Have any attacks occurred since the batch that we heard of at the beginning of all of this?
4: Well, there were two. There was one on Saturday, one on Thursday. Those are the most recent attacks that we're aware of. In terms of the numbers going through, you know, it's still early in the day today to be getting a full handle on what's going through. But we've seen what looks like a pickup in shipping through the Strait. So there does seem to be a kind of tentative optimistic outlook on flows through the waterway. So that's a positive for supply, and it's a step in getting the market back to normal and, you know, not being disrupted.
2: Now, ludicrously, we did know that this was a possibility. Morgan Stanley is now warning of an oil glut potentially, this because demand out of China weakened through this whole process, and also exports from the U.S. strengthened, right? How did demand from China weaken? Did it replace with other substances its use of oil, or did it just get it sort of under the radar from other places?
4: Some great questions. it's worth remembering that before the conflict, China was stockpiling a great deal of oil. That built up over many months. So it's quite possible that there was some drawdown of inventory, maybe a little bit of just weaker demand. And then switch to EVs and you build up those things together and you get a picture of diminished demand. So that's been helpful for oil and one of the reasons why prices have calmed back down pretty quickly as we've started to move towards a normalization in Hormuz.
2: Yeah, I mean, I think plummeted wouldn't be too far from the truth. Is that going to be the same for all types of derivative fuels as well now, Alaric?
4: That's a brilliant question. I mean, as oil becomes more normal and supply of oil becomes normal, if this, that can enable the refineries to process more and, you know, supply more. But we do still see a shortage of what's coming out of refineries in a kind of an aggregated sense. So that does need to be fixed as well. And if it isn't, things like jet fuel in particular would have difficulties, but it really depends on the pace and scale of the resumption at Hormuz. So that's still important for the market. It's not something that the market can necessarily just shrug off indefinitely. If it keeps going on, there will have to be adjustments either on the demand side or on the supply side to cope with the lack of what's coming out of the Strait of Hormuz.
2: Alaric, thank you so much. Fantastic context there from Bloomberg's Alaric Nightingale. Let's turn to earnings. Nike set to report after the market close as CEO Elliott Hill's efforts to make progress in the firm's turnaround plans continue. Now, shares have halved since Hill took the helm of the company. For more, Andrea Felsted of Bloomberg Opinion joins us now. Is there anything that Nike could surprise us with, Andrea? They need to do something in one of the upcoming quarters, right? Under Armour is just absolutely eating their lunch right now.
0: And Adidas, I mean, Adidas is really the one to watch. There's been so much comment about, you know, competitors like On stealing their share in running. But actually, Adidas is just unstoppable. It's really been great on the fashion side. And with its London Marathon winning shoes, it's becoming more of a force in performance as well. Now, the thing that could surprise is Nike could have done better from the World Cup. It's probably a bit early for the quarter. They're just reporting. But the campaign for the World Cup has been pretty good. And that's really the first sign of things getting back on track that we've really seen.
2: What could Elliott Hill tell us about the future? Because the World Cup is essentially almost over at this point. I mean, obviously, the great games are still to come. But in terms of merchandising and so on, we're done.
0: Yes, yes and no. There's a hope that what he's hoping is that the World Cup will re-energise Nike's football business for years to come. And there's also a hope that the more fashion-orientated part of the World Cup merchandise keeps going. Because, you know, this World Cup, you've obviously had the kits that and the boots that the players wear and fans like to buy those. But both Nike and Adidas have really created this kind of football streetwear crossover. You know, soccer core has been a fashion trend, and they're really playing into that. So hope is that goes on for the rest of the year, but also gives this boost to Nike football going forward.
2: All right, Andrea, we will see what happens with those earnings a little later on. That is Andrea Felsted of Bloomberg Opinion. Coming up, we're going to get you set up for your trading day, the last one in June. This is Bloomberg.

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Both England and the USA are huge favorites. England is minus 1,000 to qualify for the next round, and USA is minus 630. 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

0: Brief. I'm Vonnie Quinn in New York. Now look at what's ahead today, your final trading day of June, of the quarter and of the half, in fact. We do have economic data, so jobs, job openings, also consumer confidence from the Conference Board. That data out at 10 a.m. New York time. We also then have the Supreme Court issuing its final rulings of the term. Those rulings beginning at 10 a.m. It's expected to rule on birthright citizenship. Obviously, the rulings have happened. They'll be coming out from 10 a.m. onwards. And then we get earnings from Nike, also Constellation Brands, and that's after the market close. So this is your macro picture going into your Tuesday session. Could be a regular session. It could be a massive session. Don't forget, we have jobs data Thursday, so we could be looking at a little bit of a lighter session. We're looking fairly positive when it comes to futures. We did eke out records yesterday for the Russell 2000 once again, as that rotation trade seems to be continuing. Also for the equal weighted S&P 500, but also the Philly Stocks Index. It was up 3.8%. Not to a record, but still nice gains for that index. Once again, we're back on track. The dollar index, its first up day in four, up 0.2%. Where you want to be looking, though, is the yen. It's above 162. It has been. It's been sending long end yields up by 10 basis points and really probably causing beads of sweat at the Ministry of Finance. This week, we have a US holiday on Friday. And in the past, the MOF has done some purchasing on weeks where there's a US holiday. Not saying that's going to happen this week. Gold has been trying to break through 4,000 and stay there. It hasn't managed to do that. It did break through again this morning, but we're back above it once again. Of course, the stronger dollar not helping gold. Certainly not helping crypto either. I saw 59,000 print earlier. Brent crude, though, potentially helping everybody except for the energy companies, down to 73. So we've had our most massive decline since the COVID pandemic. New York crude as well. It is still fairly elevated there, just below $71. Nevertheless, much lower than where it's been. That's it for Bloomberg Brief. Surveillance continues the conversation. This is Bloomberg.
1: 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From

0: there's a bit of a schizophrenia here about what actually is the path to a peaceful place for the market.
1: There's finally an awakening to this shift in focus away from those early players of the AI trade.
2: There's likely to be a broadening of the market.
3: You get nervous at one point on the AI trade every single year, apparently.
4: There's just a lot of fragileness in the market, but the overall sentiment, I think people are still pretty bullish.
5: This is Bloomberg Surveillance with Jonathan Farrow, Lisa Abramowitz, and Anne-Marie Hordern.
6: Good morning. Welcome to Bloomberg Surveillance. Stocks inching higher to close out the best quarter in 6 years. Chip stocks leading the pack with a near record-setting performance of 46% this quarter, raising concerns about an overheating AI trade and European central bankers expressing concern that the inflationary shock isn't over even as oil prices go down. Anne-Marie, it seems like John has taken your advice and head over to Portugal to analyze the lay of the land. The lay of the land right now is essentially the inflation problem is not over.
7: Inflation problem is not over, but it's different when you look at Europe versus when you look at the United States. When you look at Europe, and Philip Lane was talking about this, the chief economist at the ECB, to Francine Lacroix in Sintra. She's very lucky to get that assignment. Basically saying that this is the case where they need to rethink about how there's going to be knock-on effects. And Europe is, of course, so much more vulnerable when it comes to energy prices. And what Philip Lane wants to see is basically, and consumers basically want to see in Europe, that they need to see the current peace agreement convert into something more durable. In the United States, a little bit different when it comes to the inflation story. Is it really about energy or something else?
6: There is a similarity, though, between the U.S. and Europe right now, and that is the forward guidance is dead. And that's what we heard from Christine Lagarde. Stop trying to expect it. Inflation's a problem. That's going to be a much simpler and single mandate type of situation. And that focuses the attention on oil, despite the fact that nobody wants to focus on oil because it's a moving target. We're poised for the biggest quarterly decline in oil prices going back to 2020. Is there actually a meeting taking place today between the Iranians and the U.S. delegates in Doha?
7: Well, not sure if they're going to meet face-to-face, according to the Iranians, but both teams sent officials. The United States says there will be these meetings. They sent Jared Kushner and Steve Witkoff, the president's special envoy, and his son-in-law to these meetings. But the Iranians are saying, we're going to be in Doha, but we're not exactly going to be meeting face-to-face with the American counterparts.
6: So the great housewives of the international scene continues. Right now, we are also expecting a slew of data coming out this week, starting off with the JOLTS data coming out at 10 a.m. Eastern today. How much does the data indicate that there is going to be some sort of overheating in the underlying economy and then ISM manufacturing tomorrow? Part of the problem is, even if we're data dependent, we don't understand what the reaction function is. Do we have a better sense of that after the speech that we get from Kevin Warsh tomorrow?
7: Hopefully, but what has Kevin Warsh said so far? I'm not going to speak unless I have something to say. Does he have something to say in Sintra, Portugal? Will we get any sort of inkling on either his reactionary function, maybe who was leading these task force, and if we can read into anything he says about forward guidance?
6: Well, right now we are poised for the best quarterly gain for the S&P going back to 2020. Looking to build on that, sort of, if you can consider this anything of a move, about a 0.1% gain that could go anyway. Nonetheless, led by the NASDAQ, which is notable, we saw that outperformance once again yesterday with, guess who? The hyperscalers making a turn at the top once again. When you take a look at the bond space, you can see just utter calm. I mean, really, the more that central bankers talk and the more concern there is about a lack of reaction function, the less bond yields do. We're still at 4.1% on the 2-year and still locked in there at 4.85% on the 30-year with a little bit of a dovish tilt this morning. Really, the news overnight and the action in markets was with the Japanese yen falling to the weakest going back to 1986. Over to you, Bank of Japan. Are you going to raise rates? Are you going to respond to that in the face of what globally seems to be an inflation shock that is raising concerns in central banks around the world? Coming up this hour, we've got John Stoltzfus of Oppenheimer with equities looking to close out the quarter on a high note. Henry Dutrace of Veda Partners as Iran seeks more control over the Strait of Hormuz. And Matt Hornbach of Morgan Stanley with investors awaiting a busy week of data. Begin this hour with stocks holding steady following a rally in tech. John Stoltzfus of Oppenheimer, one of the bulls, writing, with S&P 500 Q2 earnings season several weeks away, news flow, eco data, and developments in the Middle East are likely to drive market sentiment. John joins us now for more. John, great to see you.
8: Great to see you as well.
6: Driving sentiment up or driving sentiment down?
8: Well, you know, driving sentiment up, I'd say right now, we'll have to see the way the jobs number looks at the end of the week, or, well, on Thursday, a little bit early this week. But we have to say things are still remarkably good. And I think the operative word remains resilient. Resilient doesn't mean robust. It means resilient not unchallenged. And every time we get the challenges towards that resilience, whether it's an economic data piece, a piece of information related to a setback in the negotiations in the Middle East or whatever have you, it seems to be overcome by that resilience factor that either shows earnings better than expected, debt in better situation than it actually was thought to be when the bears and the skeptics start trying to drag things down. And fundamentals remain very positive. And that's what you got to... We watch the fundamentals. I go after the technicians. I respect them, but I'm intermediate to longer-term investments. And, you know, we're all on the upgrade cycle in terms of tech. Whenever the drama and the headlines are against technology, I tell my team that's many years younger than I am, I tell them, I said, let's sell throw away the PC and the laptop. Let's look for an abacus and for a slide rule. We'll be all set.
7: I see what you're doing.
8: And forget about the GPS when you get in the car. You need a yellow legal pad. Write it in pencil. Get a flashlight. Get a map. You know, we're not going back.
7: I can already see the fights ensuing in the car as you try to figure out the directions, because any of us old enough to remember that and the parents in the front. Either way, I am wondering, though, if there has been a shift in tone and whether we've seen that with respect to a real question about how much spending there actually can be on semiconductors, given the expense, given the pushback that you're seeing in markets, and given the fact that debt investors are starting to get a little pickier.
8: I think without a doubt, you feel it and you see it, and it goes in this operation where you go day to day, risk on, risk off, tech on, tech off, back and forth. It's an argument. But the good thing is, I think it puts players on notice that be careful what you're doing relating what your expectations are on this. And for investors, the idea is you have to be aware that there will be failures. There will be things that will not work out in AI and other things that will. Just think back on the internet. And we don't think this is like the internet bubble. This is very different. Both business and the consumer have tech deeply embedded. We're dependent on tech in our lives. So, you know, overall, we just think it's uncertainty is very common in life, and it so is in the markets. There's an old adage that the markets don't like uncertainty. They love uncertainty. The traders have an opportunity to go after the next vanity plate for the next new trophy automobile, and for intermediate to long-term investors, look for babies that get thrown out with the bathwater.
7: Do you see this as a 2026 story? Is this really more of a 2027, 2028 story?
8: I think it's genuinely 2026 story. I think we have to see how 2027 develops going forward, because the changes today happen so much more quickly than ever before. As you know, I always say when I come on the show, I've been in this business for 43 years. So I've been every boom, bust, and recovery cycle since 1983. And the markets today, because of the news flow and the accessibility of news flow on organizations like Bloomberg, it as a result of that, the markets discount both bad news and good news very quickly. And it's a remarkable thing. It's actually a benefit to the markets. As I said, it keeps everybody honest. You get shaken up every so often, and you realize trees don't grow to the sky. It's like, you know, you don't feel like, well, I'm not going to mention some of the people from the other busts in the past. I don't want to fight with people from the past, some of whom are in their graves
7: now.
8: But the point is the reality is this is a different world today. You have to look at structure, and the structure of everything has changed by social media, technology that's utilized in business for pleasure, leisure, what have you. And it's a dramatic change. But you know, there's a whole generation that believes that we never had payphones or we never had rotary dials on telephones.
7: So if you're concerned, though, are a little bit concerned with the AI trade, how are you hedging against this?
8: Well, what I'm doing is, if, for instance, we have a dividend opportunity portfolio that I'm the manager of, and I can't tell you what we own in it, but I can't give you this idea. We barbell it. So we have tech. We also have telephone companies. You know, we have utility companies in it. It's all 11 sectors. It's diversified, and it has an ability so far over the 9 years that it's been in existence to weather significant volatility and bounces very well, like a healthy count bounces, not like a dead count bounce.
7: Do you think that the rotation that we've been seeing with the equal weight in the Russell 2000 outperforming can continue? Do you think it has to keep performing in order to reach some of your targets?
8: I don't think it's the end for large caps. I just think, and I don't think it's either the end for this run that we've seen in small caps. I think there's room on the stage for large mids and smalls. We believe you have to be selective. You got to look out for the junk, look out for the value traps. We like growth here, value, and GARP growth, which is growth at a reasonable price. So in technology, for instance, we don't necessarily, we own some of the names you think of right away in tech, but we own other names that most people don't think of that support those names.
6: You've been in the business for more than 40 years, yep. As you were saying. Can you characterize this moment to give us a sense of how different it is, I mean, or how similar it is to previous cycles of booms and busts, just in terms of sentiment and in terms of novelty that a lot of people feel?
8: Great question. I think markets are often considered to be mostly about fear and greed. And they're not. It's fear, greed, and need, genuine need. And today, one of the things that structurally has changed the market so much is that the private investor, who for many years was treated with disregard by the institutions, today is in many ways more important than the institutions when it comes to the amount of direct investments and indirect investments that the private investor holds. It used to be when, if you worked for a wirehouse, as they used to call them, they would tell you if you find a qualified client, offer them 5 stocks for diversification, maybe a tax-free municipal bond or a mutual fund. Today, with the products that are available today, an experienced advisor can build a portfolio for an individual or for a family office that will rival major institutions, or that can rival major institutions. And they're investing seriously. It's not for cocktail party chatter. When the private investor used to come in, usually once the market was up 15% or 20%, they'd rise it up. They'd ride the last 5% or 10%, then get disappointed. Today, they come in much earlier and they stay. They recognize that studies that have said that it's more important to be in the market. That time in the market is more important than time in the market for intermediate to longer term investors. And they're investing because Social Security will likely not be anywhere near what it was for the prior generations. And lastly on this is the other part of this is you no longer have defined benefit retirement plans for most companies. So people need to make investment decisions that are serious.
6: John Solzfus, wonderful to have you. Thank you so much for being with us.
8: Thank you.
6: John Solzfus of Oppenheimer. And it's sort of the definition of how the, quote, dumb money has become the smart money from a lot of people, because ultimately that is the crowd that will set the tone.
7: And look at SpaceX, how much they allocated and how much these retail investors actually bought in. Similar to John's point, this is making up a huge part of the market, and it's no longer just the institutional investors.
6: Yeah, it's a structural shift. Right now, let's get you an update on stories elsewhere this morning. Here's a Bloomberg Brief with Bonnie Quinn. Bonnie.
9: Good morning, Lisa. Iran's deputy foreign minister signaling Tehran remains firm on maintaining control over traffic in the Strait of Hormuz. The remarks to state television coming ahead of the next round of talks with the U.S., supposedly scheduled in Qatar today. The yen sliding to the weakest level against the dollar in 40 years, a move that has traders on high alert for authorities to intervene. The government already spent a record $72 billion from April to May defending the currency. And in sports,

0: A German economist who predicted three prior World Cup winners had Netherlands winning this World Cup. So things are really just...
1: Way to pour salt in the wounds, Amory. You're like, you got it wrong. Right up next, heading back to the negotiating table.
2: Going to Qatar. The meeting in Doha is going to be... Perhaps important, perhaps not. We're going to find out.
1: And Roger Trace of Veda Partners joins us next. This is Bloomberg Surveillance. Good morning.

0: adding a little extra heat to what could be the best quarter for the S&P going back to 2020. We just see a little bit of a lift across the board. A really violent rotation throughout the month. We've seen, of course, semiconductors outperform dramatically. We saw the hyperscalers lose steam with potentially the worst monthly loss for Microsoft going back years. At the same time, equal weight coming back. You see really an even kind of advance this morning. NASDAQ features up 0.2%. Russell 2000 up 0.1%. When you take a look at the bond space, really quiet, but not quiet over the past quarter. The two-year yield has risen 31 basis points over the past 3 months. This morning, continuing to disinflate to 4.1%. On the long end of the yield curve, really quiet. That yield curve flattening has continued at 4.85%. And in the oil space, we're all watching this to understand just how much heat can be taken out of the inflation trade. A little bit of a lift here, but just amazing to see how much oil prices, Emory, have come down over the past 3 months.
1: Right, because the energy is moving. Even if we have some tit for tat attacks over a few day period or rhetoric that seems sometimes particularly hot, either from Tehran or the White House, the fact of the matter is more vessels are getting through. And even as the world deals with drawing down inventories, the fact that oil is moving is a positive sign.
0: Yeah, so either way, you get, of course, job owning, you get some attacks, and then you have negotiations under surveillance this morning, heading back to the negotiating table.
2: They're going to Qatar. I think they've already left, or they're just about getting ready to leave. So we'll see how that goes. But we're doing very well on that.

0: front. But the meeting in Doha is going to be perhaps important, perhaps not.
1: Here's the latest. Peace talks between the U.S. and Iran resuming in Doha. Tehran demanding greater control over the Strait of Hormuz. Bloomberg's Tyler Kendall joins us for more. Hey, Tyler.
2: Hey, Lisa. Good morning. Well, it is becoming increasingly clear that Iran is determined to maintain its control over the Strait of Hormuz as we head into this next round of potential talks today. New comments overnight from a top Iranian official reiterated this intent to create a structure to oversee the strait alongside Oman. But importantly, this official went on to say that Iran is determined to do so with or without its neighbor. Now, over the long term, that may be easier said than done as more ships choose to transit through the strait, through that corridor that hugs the coast of Oman in a bid to get further from Iran. Because we are seeing this uptick in confidence when it comes to commercial shippers, as new data analyzed overnight shows that at least 24 commercial vessels with the potential to carry 11 million barrels of oil transited through yesterday, though this is below pre-war levels. And that's adding to the stakes ahead of these planned negotiations, as the White House says that Special Envoy Steve Witkoff and the president's son-in-law, Jared Kushner, are going to lead these talks. Though importantly, we should mention that we haven't gotten at least public confirmation from the Iranian side, though the understanding is there is a delegation on the ground this week in Qatar. And then, Lisa, of course, we're also tracking what the potential domestic pressure looks like, because President Trump took to Truth Social last night to reiterate his threats against retail gasoline or gasoline retailers to bring down the cost at the pump, though we know that a lot goes into setting that final price. According to AAA, today's national average stands at just below $3.85 a gallon.
1: Tyler Kendall, thank you so much. And we'll be catching up with you throughout the day. Henrietta Trace of Veda Partners writing, negotiations are underway, but the things the White House are trading away on the sanctions front pose a very real risk to the Western financial system. Henrietta joins us now for more. Henrietta, great to see you. Thank you for being with us. What are you watching today if there are negotiations between the U.S. and Iranian delegations to understand exactly what the U.S. is getting in return for alleviating some of these sanctions?
3: You know, the sanctions front, I think, is just so critical to watch, obviously, because the Western banks, the Western corporations, insurers, NATO nations, the entire Western globalized world needs to follow along the trajectory of whatever the U.S. decides is okay here. Lawmakers have to sign off on it, and it needs to be codified in a way that everybody can get comfortable with. So this is going to take a very long time. I do not anticipate that this is going to be one of the issues they can resolve right now or even in the first half of the 60-day window. We have 60 days that go till August 20th, if my math is correct, but everybody is widely expecting for this to get kicked further beyond that because these issues are just so thorny. I don't expect that we'll have a conclusion on what the sanctions or what the tax front is going to be today. And I think that's going to be the trickiest part of this whole negotiation. I mean, we know what the nuclear file should look like. The president has traded away ballistic missiles, but the sanctions stuff just has so many individual components that need to be worked through. I think it's going to be a real time-consuming component of these talks.
4: Henrietta, deja vu from the Biden era, but Trump on Truth Social yesterday saying gasoline retailers must get their prices down. He's saying that they're price gouging and that if they don't do something, there's going to be big problems that lie ahead. As we are in peak driving season, as of course we look forward to the midterm elections in November, is Congress still weighing potentially what they could do to ease some of these affordability concerns for consumers?
3: Yeah, life comes at you fast. Congress is not considering anything like that at all. When we talked about a gas tax holiday with staff, you know, it was really clear that they need pain to be exponential. We saw last Wednesday how Republicans really did stand up to President Trump. And they were saying, give us a briefing on the war. Let us know what's going on. What is the agenda? What are our goals? What can I tell my constituents when I go back home? Why aren't you passing the housing bill? They are not in a, hey, let me help mode. They are not in a, let me pass a gas tax real quick and get you a holiday that'll, you know, last 90 days. There was a bill that was introduced earlier this spring that would have suspended the gas tax all the way through November. That's not being discussed right now. Indeed, the stuff that they are talking about is an $88 billion supplemental that would provide $67 billion to the Pentagon and $11 billion for the farmers as they deal with the fallout from tariffs and also higher fertilizer costs as a result of the Strait of Hormuz. So this has become more of a localized issue, I would say. And there's nothing percolating that I've picked up on in my time in the Capitol this week or last week around gas taxes.
4: What will get done before the midterm elections? We know the speaker's now attaching the Save America Act to the annual defense policy authorization bill. Is that going to swing?
3: No, definitely not. The Save America Act, and my favorite senators to look at for that and the favorite state that I have is really Alaska. You're effectively disenfranchising the state of Alaska, who'd have a really difficult time getting their voters back on the rolls the way that the Save Act is written right now. Lisa Murkowski gives really impassioned speeches on the House Senate floor about this very topic. So if the House wants to send it over so Speaker Johnson can, you know, get rid of some of the logjam in his chamber, that's all fine and well. He's done his part. But Leader Thune is not going to fire the parliamentarian. As the president tweeted about yesterday, he's not going to kill the filibuster. And the Save Act just doesn't have the votes. So the president is very single-minded about this topic at the expense of the housing bill, at the expense of some other things that the administration needs to see, like avoiding a government shutdown at the end of the fiscal year. But we're not going to get the Save Act.
1: Henrietta, it's amazing that we are almost a half an hour into the show and we haven't talked about the Lisa Cook case and the Supreme Court decision that allows her to stay in her seat as governor while the proceedings that the administration has brought against her continue. How significant is this in your view? Do you think that the administration is just going to back off and then we're going to see Jerome Powell just fade into the distance and allow them to have an extra seat in the Fed?
3: You know, call me crazy, but I think this is an amazing outcome for the president. I think having Lisa Cook and potentially Jay Powell staying on through the duration of his term, now that Bill Pulte has threatened her with yet another round of lawsuits and an actual try to identify cause for firing, this means that Powell could stay, Lisa Cook is there. You know, Trump can't go after Kevin Warsh. That's his guy. But now he's got two boogeymen instead of just one. And if the Fed can't reduce interest rates because of inflation as a result of either the combination of the tariffs or the trade war, the hot war with Iran, this is great news for the president. Now he's got two folks that he can continue to hammer, blame inflation on them. I think it's okay for the president if he wants to take the win here. But obviously, the Supreme Court rejected his attempt to fire the member, and I think the street really received that very positively. I know Jay Powell was pleased.
1: Henrietta Chase of Veda Partners, thank you so much for being with us. We've seen this before, Emory, and there have been chances to take the win and just back off when it comes to a case that a lot of people said threatened Fed independence. You did see a market move, more confidence in the long end of the yield curve after this court decision was released. He hasn't in the past.
4: More confidence, though, potentially from Chief Justice John Roberts. He wrote this in writing for the majority. Congress has limited the president's power to remove governors for good reason. They were focused on monetary policy in this ruling.
1: Yeah, very much so, because it was very different than another ruling having to deal with certain federal institutions. Coming up next, we're going to be talking about the tech trade. Are things getting overheated? What do you think Dan Ives has to say of what Bush? Probably not. He sees tech giants continuing their war. Plus, Yahira Anand with your Morning Movers. Digital Realty falling. This is Bloomberg.
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0: just amazing to think that 3 months ago we were worried that potentially oil prices would go to $200 a barrel and suddenly that would torpedo all growth. We just are potentially poised for the biggest monthly gain on the S&P going back to 2020. On the NASDAQ, we're looking at quarterly gains of some 23%, really led by the semiconductors, a real churn under the surface in the tech trade. And the Russell 2000 hitting a record high, eking that out yesterday overnight. Today, adding to that, building throughout the morning session, growing more bullish as we speak. 0.2% gain on NASDAQ futures, the S&P and Russell up a bit more than 0.1%. In the bond space, it's been the opposite. I mean, the rally has come despite what we have seen, which is yield substantially higher in the quarter, up about 30 basis points on the 2-year. Suddenly people pricing in the idea of a rate hike. We have taken a lot of heat off of that, though. And I think it is important to note that the rhetoric has been somewhat mixed from Fed officials and a real question about what the jobs data is going to show with JOLTS. And then, of course, the labor market report right now on the 2-year, 4.1%, kind of anchored there. And meanwhile, this to me is catching my attention. At AMH, I don't know. You just have to wonder at what point the Bank of Japan is going to step in here. You're looking at the weakest level on the Japanese yen going back to 1986, 162 per dollar. And you just start wondering at what point they have to take action despite some of the tone from the government.
1: What's the new red line if they don't take action now? Are we going to see intervention like we did in 2024? Or potentially are they going to let this ride? And a lot of this is coming from the prime minister and what is going on in the fiscal space when it comes to Japan, more fiscal expansion. Potentially, maybe we'll get more, press releases about a certain phone call between the Treasury Secretary and Japan and maybe try to help them verbally. I think for this market, though, they're going to have to wait and see what you just said, what JOLTS do, what we get from the non-farm payrolls report on Thursday. What does that mean for the U.S. dollar? And potentially, does that help in terms of what's going on in Japan?
0: Yeah, regardless, we are seeing a dollar strengthening, and that's actually a reversal of what a lot of people thought. And there are some people raising questions about how much that could be the ultimate pain trade. 3 hours away from the cash open, here are your morning movers with Yahaira and Antihaira.
2: Hi, Lisa. We start with Digital Realty. Those shares under pressure this morning, down 5.3% after agreeing to buy Blackstone stakes in 3 North Virginia data centers for $3.5 billion. The move itself expands its footprint in the world's hottest AI data center market, but investors are focused on the financing since Blackstone will immediately be selling at a discount the 12 million shares of Digital Realty shares it's receiving in the transaction. Turning to another name moving to the downside, this is Concentrix, plunging 23.7% in the pre-market. It's a call center company, and it cut its full year outlook, and it's yet another example of AI disrupting the industry. Bloomberg Intelligence writing that AI is shrinking demand for its traditional business faster than it's growing its newer AI services. And we end on defense with Aero Environment. Those shares soaring nearly 25% in the pre-market after the drone and defense technology company beat expectations and issued a strong sales outlook. It's saying that demand for its drones and counter drones technology is continuing to soar as governments continue to ramp up spending in that area. Lisa.
0: Thank you so much, Yahaira. Honestly, the single day moves in specific names has just been off the charts, whether it's the likes of Microsoft or Amazon or whether it's some of these smaller names. I mean, that to me, that single name volatility, really notable.
1: Unbelievable. Sometimes you can see the S&P 500 or the Dow Jones Industrial Average not really do much, but under the hood, you are seeing sometimes double digit gains or losses on a single name. And to John Stolfe's point, some of this has to do with actually also what's going on with the retail traders and investors.
0: Yeah, who have been, in some ways, the smart money. On our radar this morning, the Supreme Court ruling that Fed Governor Lisa Cook can keep her job while fighting President Trump's efforts to fire her. The court also expanding the president's power to remove the heads of independent agencies.
3: Should we expect more firings as a result of this ruling?
4: I don't think so. It gives me the right, and not me, it gives a president the right to do what the president should have the right to do it.
0: The ruling overturning a 91-year precedent curbing executive power. Meanwhile, the yen falling to its weakest level against the dollar in over 4 decades as Japan's bond yields climb higher. The move sending import costs soaring and putting investors on alert for another potential BOJ intervention. And meanwhile, authorities in Taiwan raiding the offices of chipmaker Supermicro in addition to several residences. The raids tied to an ongoing investigation into alleged smuggling of NVIDIA chips into China using Supermicro servers. Is this an issue of Taiwan trying to preserve their sovereignty, trying to preserve the relationship with the U.S.? Supermicro shares up 1.75% today.
5: I think a few things are going on here. One, re-exporting chips from Taiwan to China is not a criminal offense in Taiwan, but Taiwan has been under immense pressure from Washington, really for years, to try to stop some of this. The Financial Times last week had this leading paragraph. NVIDIA's AI chips have more than doubled in price on China's black market as the U.S. crackdown on illicit exports collides with strong demand from Chinese companies. So you see this insatiable demand from China for a lot of these chips that and technology that has export controls from the United States. And if it's not illegal to do so from Taiwan, potentially that's where it's coming from. But you've seen this push and really a heavy hand by Washington to get Taiwan to crack down on that.
0: And this comes amid a huge sovereign push into AI as AI continues to perform. U.S. stocks on the verge of completing their best quarter in 6 years. Tech, however, on track for its worst month since March of 2025. Dan Ives of Wedbush writing, tech stocks have way oversold in June. They ultimately represent major buying opportunities as these bearish narratives have overshadowed the future massive growth prospects. Dan joins us now. And of course, when we're talking about tech, we're talking about hyperscalers in particular, which have been the huge losers until yesterday, where you actually saw a little bit of a turnaround. Why do you reject the notion that people are pushing back against the spending plans of some of these tech behemoths?
6: Look, the hyperscalers are $700 billion. I mean, that's what's funding the AI revolution. I mean, when you talk about memory chips to NVIDIA to everything else, but that's just the first phase, because what the hyperscalers are doing is this is the build out. It's Vegas Strip building in 1955. But ultimately, the monetization now is going to come. I mean, when you look at Meta, they're not just spending to spend. You look at Microsoft, they essentially own the enterprise. Alphabet, 5% of their customers have gone to the AI path. Same thing with Amazon. So my whole point is you've had this tech rally, but Mag 7 right now, penalty box, essentially. I think it significantly outperformed second half of the year. And I think earnings season, as we see in July, and that's going to be a huge validation moment for big tech.
0: So the Vegas Strip maybe is a decent analogy on the just actuality of it, not in the scale. I mean, we're talking J.P. Morgan expecting $5.5 trillion of spend on CapEx spend for AI heading out to 2030. We're talking about massive numbers that are accelerating, not decelerating. And capacity constrained companies, right? I mean, some of these companies have said we can't give you all the compute you're looking for. So how do you see them monetizing without raising prices enough to really trickle into the cost of what everybody is spending on an everyday basis?
6: Yeah, well, first off, for every dollar spent on, let's say, an NVIDIA chip, there's an $8 to $10 multiplier across the rest of tech. So that's extremely important in terms of what you see in terms of, you talk about some of the single stock moves, just to broadening out what we're seeing in terms of tech. And you could argue for names like Caterpillar and others. But when it comes to hyperscalers, look, it's an arms race. That's why the question is, like, can they actually cut CapEx? They can't. In other words, like, you're diving into the deep end of the pool. Because if they cut back, then they go behind others in line that will clearly go ahead of them. Anthropic, OpenAI, ultimately as they go public, they'll just have more and more cash. And I think that's the reality right now. And to those, the bears will be like, oh, it's spending to nowhere. It's the opposite. I mean, you're essentially building out a new economy for consumers, enterprises, and for the first time in 30 years, the U.S. is ahead of China when it comes to tech.
5: But what about demand destruction? Does that happen, especially when you see something like Apple come out and across the entire suite having to raise prices?
6: Sure, look, I mean, there's going to be negatives, just like we see with memory, because there's a limited amount of memory chip players. You can't just all...
5: So there is a breaking point, though.
6: There is a breaking point to a point where, like, okay, if you continue at these prices, eventually there's cannibalization, there's churn. For Apple, at these levels... 100 bips of churn, maybe. When it comes to iPhone, there'll be a $150, $200 price increase, but then there'll be subsidies from carriers and others. But look, now you're seeing where it's called Ramageddon, or what we're seeing in terms of memory prices. That is going to have an impact, but I view it as it's paying a small tax on the broader ecosystem that's being built out by big tech.
5: But if there is a little bit of a breaking point, when does it happen?
6: Look, I think in the next 6 to 9 months is where you need to see some sort of stabilization when it comes to prices. You need to see scale. you need to see ultimately what we're seeing in terms on the token side, where you need to see like prices start to come down. CapEx will be about $1 trillion of big tech next year, but then the monetization starts. So essentially, you start to actually now see the monetization piece, which is very important to just investors feeling like Meta, they're not just spending like 1980s rock stars for no reason.
5: There's one story that really caught my attention over the past couple of weeks. It's the idea of Microsoft shifting to Chinese large language models that are open source and that are cheaper. It's the idea of OpenAI pushing back their IPO, and a question of how much OpenAI and how quickly the Anthropics of the world can monetize given the cheaper competition overseas. How much do you see that as a pressure point that hasn't fully been realized or even actualized in terms of people's ideas?
6: Look, my view, and I think you see with OpenAI and Anthropic, the models eventually will become commoditized. And it's not just OpenAI and Anthropic. You'll have hundreds of models across the world, vertical specific. The value will be in the data, how quickly that they can penetrate enterprise. Microsoft, in terms of Nadella, Nadella's seen around the corner, understanding like you have to ultimately diversify when it comes to models, and eventually it becomes a global sort of game. But when it comes to Anthropic and OpenAI, they understand enterprise is golden goose. That's what they're going after. Now, to some extent, part of the reason that Microsoft, that you see the stock the way where it is, because there's a view like, okay, that becomes competitive. They had OpenAI, but now, like, where do they sit relative to enterprise? My view is on enterprise, Microsoft will continue to be the ultimate winner, but it just shows it's a convergence what's happening across the AI.
5: If that's a commoditized resource, the large language models, and it really is the data providers are not OpenAI and Anthropic, well, then what's the monetization prospect for some of these companies that potentially are going to IPO at $1 trillion?
6: Well, for them, it's all about enterprise. I mean, if you look at Anthropic's growth, it's been unlike anything we've ever seen in terms of ARR. Now, for OpenAI, it's a bullseye on their back. They have to continue to monetize in the enterprise, because enterprise, when you think about all the data centers being built and all the memory and everything, it's being built for what will be the use cases on enterprise, on the consumer. Software vendors, in my opinion, are the ones that it goes back to the second, third derivative, just like cybersecurity. So I think part of where I think investors, and I don't think it's reflected in their selling in the stocks, is like they're underestimating the scale and scope of what this is all going to look like. And I think we're just still, we've talked about it. It's like, party start at 9 p.m., goes to 4 a.m., but Dan, about 11 p.m.
5: Can you monetize a model that's currently restricted?
6: No. And that's why when it comes to Anthropic, that's why they're starting to play nice when it comes to government. You're seeing some sort of, you know, compromise or at least some moving of the goalposts. And that's important because Anthropic right now, I mean, it's, you're talking about the best model in the world. You cannot be on relative to what we see on the DOD and the Pentagon. That's why it's an important time for Dario and Anthropic to get to some sort of compromise when it comes to U.S. government.
5: Dan Ives of Wedbush, thank you so much. Always wonderful to see you. And that is the question, ultimately. And a lot of people are asking this, Emery, which is essentially,
7: when's Fable 5 coming back?
5: When is Fable 5? And if it doesn't come back, how reliable is this model? And do people head over to China because it's more reliably going to be accessible since it's open source?
8: And at that point, for national security reasons, you can imagine the United States would not allow that. And that would become a restrictive source. But to Dan's point about playing nice, there's an information report that apparently they called Dario Amode a weirdo, and so now White House officials, so now, and this is according to the information, White House official Anthropic is sending in their co-founder to deal with them, because I think potentially a little bit more easier in terms of diplomacy between that individual and this White House.
5: Can't keep up with this news flow. Let's get you an update on stories elsewhere this morning. Here is your Bloomberg Brief with Bonnie Quinn. Bonnie.
9: Lisa, President Donald Trump refusing to commit to signing a bipartisan housing bill, saying he would make a decision once he receives it. Sources telling us here at Bloomberg the legislation has been sent to the White House. The transmission starts a 10-day period, excluding Sundays, in which the president can either sign or veto it. If he takes no action, it will become law. Venezuelan opposition leader Maria Corina Machado is trying to return to her country to help with reconstruction efforts after two earthquakes last week. Machado says she was unable to return because the government closed its airspace in an effort to block her arrival. Morgan Stanley is cutting its oil price forecast for the second time in about 2 weeks as flows through the Strait of Hormuz return faster than expected. The firm says strong U.S. supply and weak Chinese demand raise the risk of a glut. And that is your Bloomberg Brief. Lisa.
7: Thank you so much, Vani. Up next, taking back insurance hikes.
10: The risk here is we can't keep printing these payroll numbers without the unemployment rate coming down. All you need to do is take back the hikes that you did last year. You were buying insurance against an event that didn't really play out.
7: Matt Hornbach of Morgan Stanley joins us next. You're watching Bloomberg Surveillance. Good morning.

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2: What might be the best three-month gain for the S&P 500 going back to 2020? Right now, building on that this morning with a bit of a positive tilt, really led by the tech sector. That is a new development. What we're seeing is a lift of about a tenth of a percent on the S&P. And on the Russell 2000, which yesterday hit a record high, you're also seeing it build there. Right now, two-year yields flat at that 4.1%. Crude coming off just a touch. Those talks may be happening in Doha between the U.S. and Iranian delegations. And watch the yen, 162, north of that, with this level really raising concerns, the weakest for the yen going back to 1986. Under surveillance this morning, taking back insurance hikes.
3: The risk here is we can't keep printing these payroll numbers without the unemployment rate coming down. And if that starts coming down, then both your mandates are pointing in the same direction. All you need to do is take back the hikes that you did last year. You were buying insurance against an event that didn't really play out.
2: Here's the latest. Investors gearing up for a slew of jobs data this week, hoping it will give them some clues about the Fed's next policy move. Matt Hornbach of Morgan Stanley writing, should these micro pressures manifest and tighten macro financial conditions, markets will place less weight on hawkish Fed tail risks. Matt, thank you so much for being with us. Just when you take a step back, what's your takeaway about whether this Fed is actually hawkish or whether they are just simply jawboning a market to do the work for them?
4: Well, it's probably a bit of both. We all know that half of the committee at least is leaning in the let's hike rates direction, and the other half of the committee isn't, right? So certainly it's a divided committee in a sense, but Chair Warsh brought them together during his first meeting and got a consensus vote on a pared back FOMC statement. So I do think that the data going forward, and most importantly, its implications for the economic outlook, is what will drive Fed response in action over the next 6 to 12 months.
2: So we've heard it from Kevin Warsh, forward guidance is dead. We've heard it from Christine Lagarde, forward guidance is dead. It seems like everyone is chucking that out. What is the data telling us? I mean, I talked to three economists. They'll tell me 15 different ways to look at it and at different interpretations. What exactly will be the tell about whether things are heating up or cooling down?
4: Yeah, well, the first thing I would say is what inflation did 5 years ago should not be a relevant part of the discussion unless it was affecting inflation expectations. And it really hasn't affected inflation expectations. So I think this idea that inflation's been above target for 5 years, that's a yesterday concept. I think going forward, it will be, well, what are the implications of what we're seeing happen in the economy today, what we're seeing happen with financial conditions, to the inflation outlook, not what did inflation do 4 years ago. What we're seeing in the data from our vantage point is inflation is likely to come down, much more so than it's likely to stay up here around 3%. When we're looking at what's happening with wage growth, we're looking at what's happening with productivity growth, what's happening with labor share of income, all of them point to a forward look on inflation that is much closer to 2%, if not, in some cases, even below 2%. So I would say that a forward-looking Fed, which we think this Fed will become over time, that is a Fed that's not going to be looking to raise rates. We think they'll be looking to cut rates in 2027.
5: But doesn't the context matter in the sense that the prior 5 years missing the inflation target continuously, doesn't that basically mean that the Fed has accepted a higher inflation?
4: Well, I mean, accepted it. In some ways, the Fed has had
5: and
4: to deal
5: us.
4: With a lot of exogenous shocks that were not of its own making. And so I would say it's only relevant insofar as it has affected the inflation expectations of households in the country. And what we're seeing in the data is that it really hasn't affected the inflation expectations of households in the country, in part because real incomes have come off the boil. The real incomes over the past year did not grow very well. And it's really about income growth expectations that ends up determining people's spending habits, not what they think about inflation in the future, based on what's happened in the past.
5: We're going to get Kevin Warsh's speech in Centura. We're also going to get the jobs report. What are you looking forward to this week?
4: Well, we have the unemployment rate unchanged at 4.3%. The Chicago Fed, which releases a nowcast of the unemployment rate, also sees the unemployment rate remaining at 4.3%. I would say if that's what we end up getting on Thursday, the chance of the Fed hiking rates in July is slim to none.
1: Have you seen tightening financial conditions on the margins enough to alleviate concerns by some that maybe Fed conditions are a little bit overly easy in allowing an exuberance to build in markets?
4: It really depends on how you measure financial conditions. I mean, this is the $64,000 question. There's lots of different ways of measuring financial conditions. The San Francisco Fed produces a measure called the proxy funds rate, which looks at certain financial markets, integrates them back into the effective federal funds rate. And what that shows you is that policy has tightened by almost 100 basis points since the war began. Of course, if you look at the equity market, you're going to get a different story out of it. It really depends on what basket of financial market prices are you looking at to determine your financial conditions metric.
1: It sounds like you think that there's a good chance of no hikes at all and that potentially the Fed just remains on hold. Is that right?
4: This year, absolutely. Okay. We're not seeing rate hikes in the profile for this year.
1: So if that's the case, does this market need action to believe the rhetoric? Or are they going to say, fool me once, shame on you, fool me twice, shame on me?
4: Look, I mean, does it surprise anybody that the Fed is telling us that they're going to ensure inflation comes back to their 2% goal? How is that surprising to anyone? Of course, Warsh is going to double down on that message. That's one of the two main mandates of the Federal Reserve. So we weren't surprised by that, to be honest. I understand the market read it in a hawkish way, but that's just the momentum taking over. There's a lot of cognitive dissonance happening today amongst investors because look at what's happened with oil prices. Now we're just supposed to ignore the fact that oil prices have come down to a level that a month ago nobody thought, even the experts in the commodity sector, nobody thought was possible. Now we're just going to ignore that and focus on other things that happened in the past. That's not what a Kevin Warsh Federal Reserve is going to be like. They're going to look forward. They're not going to look back.
1: Matt Hornbach, wonderful to have you on the show. Thank you so much for being with us. Matt Hornbach of Morgan Stanley. And essentially, he was kind of maybe commenting on what the ECB officials were saying overnight in Centura, where, you know, you got to look at the trickle-down effects of some of the inflationary inputs.
5: Right. What Philip Lane is talking about is the knock-on effects when it comes to oil. But his colleagues over at Morgan Stanley also just cut their forecast for the second time in about 2 weeks when it comes to where oil prices are going. But many would say that the president blinked because he knew there was going to be an upward rise when it comes to the oil prices.
1: Either way, oil prices have been plummeting over the past 3 months, the biggest loss going back to 2020. Coming up next, Wei Lee of BlackRock, Mark Short, former chief of staff to former VP Mike Pence, Vinu Krishna of Barclays, and Bob Michael of JP Morgan. This is Bloomberg Surveillance. Good morning.
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8: 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Both England and the USA are huge favorites. 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
5: I don't think you get more than one hike this year.
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9: This is Bloomberg Surveillance with Jonathan Farrow, Lisa Abramowitz, and Anne-Marie Hordern.
10: Good morning. Welcome back to Bloomberg Surveillance with stocks inching higher to close out the best quarter in 6 years. Chip stocks leading the pack for the quarter with a near record-setting performance. However, people now raising concerns about an overheating AI trade with the expenses mounting. And European central bankers expressing concern that the inflationary shock isn't over. Even as oil prices recede, and recede they are over the past quarter, we are looking at massive declines, the biggest quarterly decline in oil going back to 2020.
11: Not quick enough, though, in terms of where oil is going in relationship to gasoline prices. The president is once again on Truth Social yesterday telling retailers need to bring prices down in their price gouging. The fact of the matter is, when it comes to gasoline, going to be a little bit slower in terms of how that can trickle down. When you see oil prices, they are falling. Even though we had some tit-for-tat exchanges in terms of attacks over the weekend, now you still have vessels going to the Strait of Hormuz. They're still talking. Morgan Stanley cutting their forecast, second time in about 2 weeks. And this is definitely going to be disinflationary. It's welcome news for sure in the United States, but as you've been saying, different story in Europe, and Philip Lane is quite concerned about the knock-on effect.
10: Well, here's the tension right now. It's disinflationary in certain pockets. On the other hand, consumers are still spending, and the labor market is still okay. It's not necessarily going gangbusters like 2020. So this is why JOLTS data later this morning at 10 a.m. Eastern is going to be really interesting, heading into ISM manufacturing tomorrow. What will the prices paid component be? And then the labor market report. Is there something else that central bankers are worried about that potentially could lift inflation expectations despite the decline that we're seeing in oil?
11: Well, for individuals like Austin Goolsbee, he's talked about the fact that tariffs, oil, now they can really look through all of this. But services is where they are concerned about higher inflation. Of course, Thursday is going to be incredibly important. Payrolls Thursday, not Friday, so July 4th. Did you see the range, Lisa? 25,000 to as high as 168,000. Makes me think that economists are also unsure about where this economy is going.
10: I think that's an understatement, and I think that they all have a dartboard and they are just blindfolded and shooting darts. Right now, what you are not shooting darts with is whether stocks will go up. Yes, they have gone up. They've gone up so much, and they continue to this morning, building on gains from earlier in the morning, near session highs now. The NASDAQ leading the charge up almost 0.33%. This, to me, really the reversal with hyperscalers front and focus. We'll be talking about that after the swoon in Microsoft was the worst for the past month, going back to 2000, actually. Russell 2000 up about 0.2%. Same with S&P. In the bond market, very quiet, although contained, and that ultimately is the story. A bid into bonds just on the margins, 4.1%, holding steady on the two-year yield. And this, to me, really caught my eye. The Japanese yen at the weakest level going back to 1986. Will we get some sort of Treasury BOJ accord? Will we get some rhetoric coming out of the Bank of Japan to signify that maybe they're ready to hike again? Or is this okay, even though this is importing quite a bit of inflation?
11: We've tried verbal intervention, or maybe a verbal phone call that was trying to help in terms of verbal intervention. Will they actually move ahead with actual intervention, which we saw in 2024? And I think for this market, they need to wait and see what we get Thursday from the jobs report.
10: Coming up this hour, I'm so pleased to say, Wei Lee of BlackRock, with stocks heading for the best quarter in 6 years. Mark Short, the former chief of staff to former Vice President Mike Pence, on the Supreme Court's historic rulings that came out yesterday. And Bob Michael of J.P. Morgan expecting the Fed to stay on hold for the remainder of the year. We begin this hour with stocks adding to gains as big tech jitters waver. Wei Lee of BlackRock writing, we seek broad AI exposure through U.S. tech, leading us to overweight U.S. equities. Even if the ultimate winners are unclear, year, many are likely to be found there. Wei joins us now for more. Wei, always wonderful to see you. Thank
2: Very
10: you for being
2: here.
10: So are you among those buying up hyperscaler stocks after the rout over the past month that have really made them some significant losers?
2: Well, we remain overweight the AI trade and U.S. equities. Right now, the big debate in tech and AI transformation is very much, are we in a bubble? And if you look at U.S. equity markets, the Shiller P currently is really stretched. You know, it's just shy of 40 times, which would make it 99th percentile. But if you look at forward PE, it's just above 21 times forward PE, which would make it over the last 10 years 40th percentile. So depending on kind of your assumption of earnings durability, you can come to very, very different conclusions in terms of if U.S. equity valuations are stretched or not. And for us, we think the answer to the durability question is still very much kind of wide open, right? Because there is the possibility of AI breaking out growth and sustaining earnings momentum. But at the same time, it's also possible that it doesn't happen. But we want to play the AI theme through scarcity. It's easier to kind of focus on the bottlenecks that doesn't require us to pick winners than having to pick winners. Our study shows that up until now, if we focus on scarcity and bottlenecks, we're able to get better return with less dispersion compared to if we try to pick winners, which is what we are focused on as we think about rest of the year.
10: I feel like investors have been playing chase this point of scarcity, chase the choke point, because ultimately first it was go to the chip sector and semis absolutely ripped. I mean, a tremendous quarter. We're looking at some more than 40% gains on the semiconductor index in the U.S. Then people are saying, okay, well, maybe it's memory. And they're going specifically to the memory makers and then to the energy sector. I mean, how do you sort of gauge where we are in this sort of chase for choke points?
2: Well, I think finding choke points and scarcity is a good strategy because it doesn't require you to, you don't need to know which model wins to know that AI is going to need chips and data centers and energy and power and grid connections. And you also do not need to know which robot wins to know physical AI is going to need memories, is going to need batteries, is going to need robotics and industrial manufacturing capabilities. So we think this is a good strategy that has brought better return versus having to pick winners. And I would also note that if you look at incremental margin of some of these AI implementation strategies, they are still higher than operating margin, which means that we're still early in this AI supercycle, which is why we're broadly overweight. Whilst finding and picking winners is very, very difficult, we do think that many of them are likely going to be found in the U.S. equity market, which is why we are overweight. But we have trimmed our overweight in emerging market equities that we have had so far this year from overweight to neutral because of the wild volatility that we have seen in parts of emerging market.
3: Like South Korea? Is that what you're getting at? The volatility we're seeing in Korea?
2: For example,
3: yeah.
2: Yes.
3: So when it comes to this idea of scarcity, you write in the note, scarcity, does that lead to abundance?
2: So our media outlook is very much framed around this big tension, which is scarcity versus abundance. And our view is that AI is currently creating greater pressure in near-term scarcity, but then opening the door to potential abundance in the future. The biggest macro question at this point is if we're able to break out from the 150-year-old growth trend of around 2% into something higher. Right now, external forecast actually points to that we are able to break it out. It has never been done before, but hope and expectations are pointing there. And correspondingly, there are big kind of macro, unavoidable macro questions along the lines of the cost of AI, along the lines of rate, along the lines of inflation. And that very much has conflicting narratives on both sides of scarcity versus abundance. But the bottom line is, we don't need to bet everything on trying to predict the answers to this question. It's impossible to do that with high conviction. We rather build portfolios around high conviction themes that are likely to be resilient across all the scenarios. And right now that lends on us being still risk on.
11: We just had this technology conversation with Dan Ives, and we talked about demand destruction. Is that part of the narrative as you look at scarcity to abundance? Do you have to get to that point of demand destruction?
2: You mean demand destruction if the cost of AI goes higher?
11: Yes, and potentially.
2: Oh, okay, I see. Well, well, as we think about kind of AI transformation, there are three constraints that can potentially accelerate it or curtail it. One is a physical constraint, and the cost consideration is part of it. One is financial constraint, for example, the immense amount of debt issuance and now IPO coming down the pipeline. And one is social political constraint. Here we're talking about NIMBYism and all of that. Right now, I would say physical constraint is binding somewhat, but not two crazy levels. Financial constraint is starting to tense up because the starting point is very healthy, but we're seeing more issuance down the pipeline. Social political constraint is also likely going to accelerate as we head into midterm, for example. So they're starting to bind, but the demand destruction right now, I think it's still too early to say because everyone is in it, in this arms race, and they're throwing everything at it, and the demand destruction as part of scarcity versus abundance is one of the big questions that have yet to be answered. But again, if we were to bet on bottlenecks and scarcity, we do not need to answer that question to be able to build a high conviction portfolio, which is what we're doing.
10: I find it interesting that you've trimmed some of the emerging markets exposure. South Korea, of course, the volatility there. How much does this have to do with something structural in terms of just the volatility in markets and the valuations? And how much does this have to do with a dollar that seems to be resurgent that potentially could upend a lot of where people were overweight heading into this year?
2: What is really interesting is that so far this year, as we held onto our emerging market equity overweight, that has happened, the outperformance of emerging market versus developed market equities has happened alongside resilient dollar. So point being, emerging market is no longer just a proxy play to global risk, to dollar. I think there are some fundamental kind of drivers within the emerging markets themselves that are actually creating return dispersion beyond the external financing conditions and dollar strength. And our view is that dollar can hold up and emerging markets can hold up at the same time. And emerging markets are very much actually driven by mega forces along the lines of AI ecosystem, aging population, and geopolitical fragmentation.
10: HSBC said that an explosive dollar rally is among the biggest pain trades this year. And I wonder how much they have Japan in their view, because what we're seeing overnight, definitely testing the Bank of Japan and policy in general. How do you sort of see that? I mean, is this something you just stay away from? It's radioactive? Or do you say, you know, this is something that you want to play given how big this dislocation is?
2: We have a low conviction neutral view on the dollar.
10: How much can you say?
2: It's really hard to have high conviction currency view, period. But I would just remind everyone that even just 1 year ago, right, as we look at some of the tariff related volatilities there were talks of the demise of the dollar, and it was such a kind of big thing. De-dollarization was such a big theme. We were pushing against it because the prominence of the dollar in global financial system is not going to change, you know, like from one day to the next. So, and lo and behold, dollar actually strengthened the last few quarters. So I think narratives can run wildly, especially on something like the dollar. But looking at fundamentals, we think dollar is driven by real rate differentials, is driven by kind of risk appetite, perception of U.S. risk premium. We actually think that dollar doesn't need to kind of go lower from here. We have a neutral view right now.
10: Whaley, thank you so much for being with us. Whaley of BlackRock here in the studio. Right now, let's get you an update on stories elsewhere this morning. Here's your Bloomberg Brief with Bonnie Quinn. Bonnie.
12: Lisa, thank you. The U.S. House Committee opening an investigation into drug makers Merck and AbbVie. Reuters reporting lawmakers are looking into potential involvement in clinical trials conducted in China that may have helped fuel the country's military capability. Supermicro's offices in Taiwan raided by government authorities. Sources telling us here at Bloomberg the move widens an investigation into the alleged smuggling of NVIDIA.

0: Should we expect more firings as a result of this ruling?
1: I don't think so. It gives me the right, and not me, it gives a president the right to do what the president should have the right to do.
2: Mark Short, former chief of staff to former Vice President Mike Pence, joins next. This is Bloomberg Surveillance. Good morning.

0: seeing another lift after already what could be the best quarter going back to 2020. Right now, as the session goes on, near session highs, up 0.2% on S&P futures. Big tech getting another reprieve after seeing a real hit to hyperscalers over the past couple of months. Now you're seeing a rebound over the past two trading sessions. 10-year yields lower, just 4.37%. Crude continuing its descent. I mean, we have just seen a massive sell-off, the biggest going back to 2020, as some of the tensions cool in the Middle East. And the Japanese yen, watch this space, squarely through that 162 red line. What's the new red line? How does the Bank of Japan respond to the weakest yen going back to 1986? Under surveillance this morning, expanding the president's powers.
1: Should we expect more firings as a result of this ruling?
2: I don't think so. It gives me the right, and not me, it gives a president the right to do what the president should have the right to do. And the president has the right to do this, and that has to do with a lot of agencies all throughout the system.
0: Here's the latest. The Supreme Court giving President Donald Trump the authority to fire the heads of roughly two dozen independent agencies at will. Bloomberg's Tyler Kendall joins us now from Washington. Tyler, what's the latest?
3: Hey, Lisa. Well, this was a pair of blockbuster rulings yesterday by the Supreme Court, one of which expands the president's power to remove officials at independent agencies for any reason. It overturns a 91-year-old legal precedent designed to shield these officials from political firings. But the court essentially found that if these agencies wield executive power, they should be accountable to the chief executive. But importantly, the Supreme Court did issue a limited carve-out for the Federal Reserve, ruling in a separate case that Fed Governor Lisa Cook can keep her.

0: job for now. It's a decision that bolsters the central bank's independence. And I have to say, the Chief Justice John Roberts made it pretty clear that the majority felt that there was something larger at stake here beyond Cook's job, writing in part, quote, that monetary policy should not be subject to political interference. Now, the court faulted President Trump for not giving Cook enough notice or a chance to defend herself against allegations of mortgage fraud. We should say that Cook denies any wrongdoing. But importantly, the Supreme Court stopped short of saying whether the allegations, if true, would amount to sufficient grounds to remove Cook from her position. And Lisa, that means that this case could end up in front of the Supreme Court again, because now the legal issue of whether or not there was sufficient cause to remove Cook from her job or try to remove her from her job now needs to make its way through the lower courts.
1: Tyler Kendall, thank you so much for that. Mark Short, who formerly headed up the staff for former Vice President Mike Pence, writing, the legislative branch has created multiple government agencies that they have deemed are independent, but they have to be accountable to somebody, and that somebody is the duly elected president. Mark joins us now for more. And Mark, this is something that a lot of people have been talking about, right? That the Supreme Court had been moving toward this ruling for a while. How important do you think this is to the tenure of President Trump in terms of what he plans to do in the near term?
2: Lisa, I think it's more important to just future presidents, honestly, more so than President Trump. I think the reality is that this has been something that's been growing for many years, is the giant bureaucratic state. And I think people might look at it and say, well, you know, so what? What is it? Congress can pass laws and create agencies. But our founders intended to be one executive, not to have 435 additional executives in the legislative branch telling you who you can hire and who you can't. And so they can pass laws, they can create new agencies, but they can't tie the hand of the executive branch and tell them who you can actually staff and not staff there. And I think this is the right ruling from the court. And I think the court also, though, in the Lisa Cook ruling, was clear to say this is not universal, because our founders created a central bank. Alexander Hamilton wanted a national bank, and so there's limitations on this when they wanted independent. But for all these agencies, whether it's FTC in this case or CFPB, you can't have Congress just go and creating these and tying the hands of the executive branch and telling them you don't have control over actually who runs these departments.
3: Is it though degrading the checks and balances we have in terms of on the executive branch? By now, this is giving the president more power than we've ever had in modern day history.
2: I don't know if it's giving him more power, Henry. I think it's what the founders intended, to be honest with you. And I think there are checks and balances with what the legislative branch can do. There are checks and balances with what our elections can do. And so, naturally, people say, well, does that mean you'll have changes in these personnel every 4 or 8 years? Well, maybe so, but that's what the American people get to decide. They get to decide by changing the executive branch who they want to be running these agencies.
3: How do you see the Lisa Cook playing out now, that situation? Because she's going to fight this in lower courts. I imagine the administration will as well.
2: I don't know if they will, Emory. I think this was always a politically charged investigation by the administration. I think you know there was a double standard where there are actually people in his own cabinet that have also listed other mortgages as their primary residence. And so this was clearly a double standard where he was trying to go after Jerome Powell and change the influence of the Fed. Now that he has his own person and Kevin Warsh there, I'm not convinced they're actually going to continue to pursue this. I think that this is kind of, he wanted to do this to apply pressure to Jerome Powell. I think he was less concerned, honestly, about the mortgage fraud, or else he would have taken care of people in his own cabinet who had the same issue.
3: So when it comes to then Lisa Cook, she stays. What does that mean for Jerome Powell? Does he just continuously get the jawboning from this president, or do you think that he would view this as
2: tough? I don't know how much he gets jawboning anymore. I think that's going to fall on Kevin Warsh, and I think that Powell probably should stay, because even though they've dropped the initial investigation, they haven't said that's going to be permanent. And so I think he'll probably stay throughout the rest of his term.
1: I want to talk a little bit about the tensions that have been building between the Republican congressman and President Trump. And we've heard anecdotes about screaming matches and what was it, Matt, as a murder hornet over in the Oval Office as they discuss some of the issues. We've seen it erupt over the housing bill that was passed through to take a vote. How do you see this evolving? I mean, is this normal, or is this a different kind of break, especially after the midterm elections that we just saw?
2: It's not normal, but I also think that there's this perception that the president is as invested in the midterm results as they are, and he's not, Lisa. I don't think he really cares. He's not as invested in what happens. And we can say, well, that's silly, because maybe he'll get impeached again. But from the president's perspective, he feels like I've survived multiple impeachments. I think he feels he can do most of what he wants without Congress. Congress. He passed the one big beautiful bill. Has there been an articulation of what a legislative agenda is beyond that? I don't think there really is. And I think the president actually enjoys having an adversary, whether or not it be Jeffries or potentially Schumer, whoever, you know, Democrats elect to lead them in the Senate. And so I think for him, a lot of this is like, I don't really care what's happening in Congress.
1: Does it make sense to you that one of the adversaries seems to be gasoline retailers right now?
2: That is very weird. And I think that this is a play that would typically be used by Elizabeth Warren and the left to go after price gouging and use DOJ to target private sector companies. But we have seen a continual shift from this administration to embracing more Elizabeth Warren policies, whether or not it's the original housing bill or it's applauding the government trying to take ownership in private sector companies. And so it's one more stretch where this administration wants to use the levers of government to involve itself in the economy, as opposed to a traditional Republican administration wanting to advance free markets and have a hands-off approach.
1: Well, who is going to advance that right now? Because as you just said, both sides, both tails of both parties are coming around to the same place. Where is the center at a time when we've got, you know, preliminary elections, you've got the primary elections that tend to more heavily favor some of the people on the extreme tails? I mean, how do you see that developing heading into what we see this fall?
2: I think that there's a lot of Republican legislators who are uncomfortable with it but are afraid to speak out because they don't want President Trump to interfere in their primaries. But I think it's tragic that right now there is not really a voice for free markets inside our Congress, inside our Republican Party, the way there always traditionally has been.
1: Mark Short, thank you so much for being with us today.
2: Thanks for having me.
1: Mark Short, who formerly led up the staff for former Vice President Michael Pence. Ultimately, this was something we've talked about a lot of times, whether it's taking stakes in companies or whether it's talking about potentially levying some restraints on gasoline retailers or even the big oil.
3: Capping credit card interest rates at one point earlier this year, the president called Senator Elizabeth Warren to talk about that and talk about affordability. I asked him once, is it odd? Does it feel weird? Is it awkward that you were lining up behind Senator Bernie Sanders? And the president said on some economic issues, they agree.
1: Guess what? Markets don't care. Right now, they just see the AI trade and they see all sorts of dynamism and they're upgrading their expectations. Coming up, Vinu Krishna of Barclays raising his year-end price target for the S&P 500. Plus, Yair Anand will be joining us again. Super micro rising on memory demand. This is Bloomberg Surveillance. Good morning.
4: The news from Washington, D.C. has a ripple effect on the U.K.

0: Futures looking at near record highs of the day as people look toward a potential best quarterly return going back to 2020, up about 0.3% in the NASDAQ, leading the charge after really taking a beating in terms of the hyperscalers in particular. S&P futures up 0.2%. Russell 2000 underperforming today, outperforming over the past quarter. If you take a look at the why, in part, it's because of the dynamism in the U.S. economy. It's not because you're necessarily going to see an accommodative Fed. In fact, you've seen yields rise more than 30 basis points at the front end of the yield curve over the past 3 months. Right now, 4.11%, just an inflection upward as the session grows older, but pretty calm. I mean, it really has been calm, despite some of the action that we're hearing overseas in Sintra and this discussion about inflation and how it could be sticky. Bond markets are kind of yawning and moving on.
1: Well, certainly, especially in the United States, because oil prices are coming down in the United States. Europe, of course, is going to be a little bit more vulnerable. And that's why Philip Lane is talking about these knock-on effects. Also, the fact that the consumer wants to see that this memorandum of understanding, this peace that's very fragile right now between Iran and the United States, actually is sustainable. Because right now, do the consumer in Europe really believe that? Especially when you look at what's going on in Europe, what an incredible heat wave. People don't have air condition. It's pretty dire there at the moment.
0: I like what Matt Hornbach had to say. It's like people are pretending that oil prices didn't go down as much as they have over the past 3 months and are simply saying, look, there are other levels that are going to increase, potentially commensurate with the labor market. 2 hours away from the cash open, here are your morning movers with Yahaira Anand. Yahaira.
2: Hi, Lisa. We start with Super Micro. The stock is largely shrugging off that news that Taiwanese authorities raided the company's offices. Of course, all that tied to the alleged smuggling of NVIDIA's AI chips into China using Supermicro's servers. The company says it is cooperating with investigators, but as you can see, the tech trade is back in action today, so shares are shrugging that off, up 1.3% in the pre-market. Meanwhile, Aero Environment, this is a defense company. Shares are soaring, now up more than 30% in the pre-market after the drone and defense technology company beat expectations and issued a better sales outlook than expected. They're saying that demand for their drones and counter-drone technology are soaring as governments continue to ramp up spending in defense. And we end on Jack in the Box after Wendy's remarkable rally last week, and now this fast food name is on the move. Shares are up 8.4% after it refinanced $500 million in debt. I will also note that, like Wendy's, the stock is heavily shorted with short interest at nearly 38% of the floats, which could also be contributing to this rally. Lisa.
0: Thank you so much, Yahaira. So evidently, Wendy's and Jack in the Box could be the new GameStop. Is that what we're talking about here?
1: I don't understand. It doesn't make sense to me.
0: Well, either way.
1: How can they be meme stock?
0: Good burgers, and it is
1: and
0: summer.
1: Frosties.
0: So there you go. I mean, if you're out west, check it out. If you're a European tourist, something you can trade. What's the...
1: Freddie
0: can go to a Jack in the Box. On the radio this morning, peace talks between the U.S. and Iran expected to continue today in Doha.
3: We'll see how that goes, but we're doing very well on that front. But the meeting in Doha is going to be perhaps important, perhaps not. We're going to find out.
0: Tehran reiterating it wants full control of the Strait of Hormuz. An Iranian diplomat sharing the country aims to work out an agreement with Oman to oversee ships passing through the waterway. Susquehanna suing 100 John Doe defendants in an attempt to unmask the perpetrators behind an insider trading scheme. The firm claiming individuals made at least $100 million on insider information about a Chinese government crackdown on cross-border brokerages. And of course, they were on the wrong side of the trade, which is why they are seeking litigation. And the SpaceX IPO leaving one of South Korea's biggest brokerage firms empty-handed. A miscommunication at Mirae Asset Securities leading to more than $1 billion worth of Korean demand not being entered properly. The firm receiving none of the intended shares of the mega IPO, even though it was selected as one of the underwriters, one of the few foreign underwriters for this deal.
1: unbelievable. And you can imagine someone or some people are going to get fired. It sounds like where the miscommunication was that they went around indicating, trying to get some indication for investor demand, but that was never translated into actual order books and these actual bids. So in the end, they were left with nothing when it came to the IPO after all this work was done at the South Korean firm.
4: Yeah, and they talked about how they bow their heads in shame to their customers. A lot of questions there, and I'm sure that there will be more opportunities for food fights with some of the other IPOs coming down the pike. Turning back to markets, the S&P 500 on track for its best quarter in 6 years. Vinu Krishna of Barclays raising his year-end price target to 7,800, writing the equity bull case remains intact, but earnings and AI capex visibility must do more of the work as Fed support fades and positioning is less able to absorb disappointment. Vinu joins us now. Vinu, great to see you. Thank you for being here. Why just 7,800? Why not 8,150 like Lori Cavasino over at RBC?
5: Yeah, I mean, we can nickel and dime about the number. But I think the question is what is driving the price target upwards further? And I would say that, earnings are clearly so strong. We go from 321 to 337. That's 21% increase. We are shade behind consensus now. But I think we are more conservative on the multiples we're willing to pay, recognizing that compared to 3 months ago when we upgraded our outlook quite significantly in the middle of the crisis, the macro risks actually have on the margin increased. And so it's better to be more cautious. For example, the rates outlook has changed. We have a new Fed. The AI story is still intact, but the scale of spending is significant and at a scale where there's some apprehension about the ability to monetize it, fund it. So I think when you take all that consideration, we say, you know, we want to be a little bit more careful about the multiples we're paying for the market and let earnings do the job. And the earnings visibility this year, next year is pretty robust.
4: There's a lot to unpack here, and you should get a victory lap. Every time you come on, Barclays gets a victory lap for calling and raising your outlook in the middle of a war when everybody else was cutting their outlooks, and you're right. Now you're getting more cautious because of macroeconomic potential issues, even though the war in Iran seems to have settled into an uncomfortable, uneasy sort of situation that at least has brought oil prices lower. Yeah. What potentially could drive the Fed to tighten if oil prices are lower, if potentially you still do have some pressure on that side, but not as much, and you aren't necessarily getting any holdback when it comes to the investment? I mean, why aren't you sort of discounting that hawkish reaction function a little bit more?
5: So first and foremost, let's talk with at the macro level. The inflation picture has gone the wrong way, right? And so on the margin, we are still below in the 3% range, which is not dangerous. But equities already are in that territory of negative correlation between rates, 10-year rates, and equities. And our empirical work has shown that the 5% threshold is important. Luckily, we are in a good 75 basis points roughly away from that. But the closer you come to 4.5%, that becomes an issue.
4: On the 10-year.
5: On the 10-year. And right now, you know, inflation is not just sticky, but interestingly, the very phenomenon of AI, capex, and spending, and earnings, driving earnings, is also feeding into core PCE inflation because of the increase in memory, because of the increase in chips, because of the increase of, you know, components. The list goes on. So in the short term, this AI cycle, as strong as it is actually feeding into inflation. And at the same time, the Fed is at a situation where we are no longer talking about rate cuts. We're talking about the best case is if you stay flat for a longer period of time and most likely have fewer increases than, potentially what could happen. So I think all that changes dynamics. And when we look at a fair value model for what we think we want to pay for S&P, this outside of tech, that number has come down, right? And if I look at big tech, they're posting phenomenal earnings, in the 30% in Q1, the rest of tech outside big tech, 50% earnings. But for big tech, for example, multiples have come down. I like that combination. I would rather they keep pushing the earnings, the multiples slowly coming down, because the scale of spending is simply enormous. And we need to get some sense of when that starts stabilizing and tapering. We are not there yet. In fact, our fundamental analysts have bumped up their expectations yet again in 6 weeks for AI capex recently. And now we're talking about roughly $1.2 trillion in 2028, almost $250 billion more than where the consensus sits. So that's the reality.
4: Well, we had your colleague on yesterday. He was saying how it's uncomfortable but has to upgrade because of what is going on in earnings. But if the Fed were to hike, would you have to decrease your price target?
5: No, I mean, listen, the question is, why are earning rates going up, right? There's a sweet spot based on the work we have done where rates can go up, but equities can also go up, which means nominal earnings are strong and the growth is contained. The Fed is vigilant and in control. But there always comes a tipping point where the risk of either inflation is very high when the rates are going up. On the reverse case, when the rates, you know, risk of deflation picks up. So I think we have been in that sweet spot, but now there's again some queasiness about the fact that, you know, we won the initial battle, the big battle of inflation coming down from 9% to the low 2.5. Now we're again inching back to the roughly 3% range. In this territory, that is inflation being 3% and below, the negative correlation kicks in at the 5% level for 10 years. That's empirically.
4: But if it's AI-driven inflation, the Fed hikes rates, is it even to say that that tool is going to help in terms of the AI inflation, or is it just going to hurt other parts of the market?
5: No, it'll, because ultimately equities are long duration instruments, and what is driving the market tech is especially long duration, given the AI story right now, where there is a lot of uncertainty as to, you know, when those productivity jumps will really kick in, and ultimately who is the winner and loser in terms of how it plays out. So in all that uncertainty, rates have less to do with just the impact on economic growth, but more to do with just the multiples you're willing to pay for the scale of uncertainty you're dealing with. But luckily, the spenders are posting very good numbers, are actually adopting AI in their own business models. And so that combination is something we're comfortable with. That's the reason why we continue to like big tech. I mean, if you look at the correlations between big tech itself, it's collapsed, which means the dispersion is very high. So we think either you own that basket as a safe way to play the market, or better still, you enter the derivative space and do something which takes advantage of a potential increase in dispersion, even within the small group of stocks.
4: Do you think the multiples have come down on the hyperscalers enough to make them more attractive than, say, some of the chip players?
5: When I talk about big tech, whether it's a combination of four hyperscalers and Apple and Nvidia, right? We may have to change the definition now that you already have SpaceX, but that's for another day. But for big tech, you know, the multiples have come down to about 24 times. We were at 28 times at the start of the year. The bottom, which we have tested multiple times in the last 4 years, is around 21 times, right? So I think three to four handles lower, with earnings printing still 30%, beats continuing to be still pretty significant. That's a setup, I think, which we like. And the only uncertainty is the level of CapEx spending. So let's wait and see what happens.
4: Veena Krishna, thank you so much for being with us. Always wonderful to see you. Veena Krishna there of Barclays, expecting 7,800, which sounds like an upgrade, but when you compare it to everything else, it looks like, well, you know, why not 8,200 like some of the bulls?
1: Well, when I looked at the note, I said, oh, this actually feels a little bit muted for Venue, because when you look at compared to everyone else, actually it is, but they got the call right at the height of the conflict. So,
4: and there definitely is muted expectations, especially heading into 2027 and 2028. Right now, let's get you an update on stories elsewhere this morning. Here is your Bloomberg Brief with Bonnie Quinn. Bonnie.
6: Lisa, thank you. Rocket Lab is buying satellite operator Iridium in an $8 billion cash and stock deal. The acquisition combines Rocket Lab's launch and satellite making businesses with Iridium's low Earth orbit network and spectrum assets. The Trump administration is tightening federal student loan rules. The Wall Street Journal reporting that colleges that don't meet new graduate earnings thresholds will lose access to federal loan funding, with about 3,200 programs currently on track to fall short. A dangerous heat wave is spreading across much of the United States this week. Forecasters say temperatures could reach the 90s and low 100s across large parts of the country, with many places expected to challenge or break daily records. And that is your Bloomberg Brief. Lisa.
4: Thank you so much, Bonnie. Up next, betting on a cut.
7: And so I would say that a forward-looking Fed, which we think this Fed will become over time, that is a Fed that's not going to be looking to raise rates. We think they'll be looking to cut rates in 2027.
4: Bob Michael of JPMorgan Asset Management joins next. From New York, this is Bloomberg Surveillance.

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4: England takes on Democratic Republic of the Congo in Atlanta, and the USA battles Bosnia and Herzegovina in Santa Clara. Both England and the USA are huge favorites. 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

0: Hey, it's your ceiling vent, so I'm dripping. Could be the rain, could be the upstairs bathroom. Yikes. You could hire the guy your neighbor recommended, but I'm pretty sure that's just his cousin. Do we know if he's licensed, or does he just own a ladder?
1: Listen to your home. Go with Thumbtack. Upload a photo or voice note, and we'll diagnose your project and match you with the right pro for the job. Thumbtack. We know homes. Hire the right pro today.
2: Seeing a lift right now under the market, building on what could be the best quarter going back to 2020. Right now, you're seeing that gain led by the tech sector. You're seeing a more than a 30% gain on NASDAQ futures. A lower gain, actually, on the Russell 2000 lagging behind after outperforming over the past couple of sessions, up a tenth of a percent in the bond space. This is interesting. We've seen a little bit of an inflection upward, although really barely. The calm in bond markets, despite the volatility and rhetoric, has been remarkable. Although we are eking higher, breaking through that 4.12% on two-year yields, up more than 30 basis points on the quarter. And a real question here, how much can the Fed remain on hold? How much are they going to hike? Could they even potentially have a chance to cut? Under surveillance this morning, betting on a cut.
3: The data going forward and its implications for the economic outlook is what will drive Fed response in action over the next 6 to 12 months. I would say that a forward-looking Fed, which we think this Fed will become over time, that is a Fed that's not going to be looking to raise rates. We think they'll be looking to cut rates in 2027.
2: Here's the latest. Investors bracing for a slew of economic data due out this week, looking for a signal on the Fed's next move. Bob Michael of JP Morgan Asset Management expecting the Fed to hold rates steady into year-end, writing, "We're watching both improvement in inflation from reduced energy prices and potential tightness in the labor market as CapEx spending accelerates." That sort of two-pronged risk that keeps them on hold. Bob joins us now, which is wonderful, always for us to get to see you. A real question here about how much your views shifted after the last FOMC meeting and in the face of some of the rhetoric that we've heard from other Fed officials in the past week.
4: After the last FOMC meeting, our thinking didn't shift all that much. We thought that the Fed's bias towards easing going into the meeting was outdated. We saw a lot of CapEx underway, not only in the U.S., but globally. You can't name a sovereign that's not interested in investing in energy security, in defense of its borders, in AI. And those are multi-trillion dollar spends for any economy, any in the world. So that will be a nice tailwind to the global economy.
2: What's fascinating, since the FOMC meeting, what you've seen as people increase the chance of a rate hike and actually bid into the long end of the yield curve, they see this as a positive for duration. Do you see it the same way based on all of that CapEx that you just talked about?
4: Near term, a Fed that has tilted hawkishly, and I think that's a fair assumption, even though we don't think they'll hike rates this year, should create some stability for the long end. It should allow long duration buyers, insurance company, pension funds, to come in and hunt around for cheap bonds. It could be some of the corporate debt that's coming out of the hyperscalers. We've seen some of that. But over time, does it hold? Probably not if we're right and you see this acceleration in growth, if you see the war in the Middle East in the rearview mirror, and oil doesn't need to go back down to 60, somewhere around 70. That should also be a bit of a tailwind to the global economy.
5: But some members of the Fed are concerned about inflation in services. That has nothing to do with what's going on in oil prices.
4: No, services are going to be a hard one. We're going to see that in the labor data on Thursday, because everyone's looking at leisure, hospitality, and transportation. Well, if you think about the World Cup, those are the three things where you're going to see a lot of hiring: leisure, hospitality, and transportation to get to the matches, particularly if you're coming from overseas. I don't know if it's going to be that temporary. It just feels like there's a broader acceleration underway in the U.S.
5: If you feel like this Fed is hawkish, Kevin Warsh is hawkish, but there's not going to be any sort of hike this year, does he need to deliver? Lisa made this point earlier. If you want to set deterrence, don't you need to act on it so people believe that it's real?
4: Yeah, I think that's Lagarde's mantra, is what's the point of having a reaction function if you don't react? Well, we don't know what his reaction function is. Maybe he'll detail some of that in Sintra. When you roll out five task forces that report back by year end, you're pretty much saying you're going to glide into year end and only move things if something dramatic happens. I don't know that anything dramatic will happen between now and year end.
2: We were talking with Matt Hornbach earlier. We were just playing that clip from Morgan Stanley, who said that he thinks the Fed will remain on hold. Similar call to you, but then that the Fed's going to cut in 2027. Do you think that's the path of travel? Because based on what you're saying with the reacceleration of the U.S. economy, less clear.
4: That's not what we're expecting. We're expecting that these underlying trends in growth, that the amount of money sloshing around the system, all the capex that's going on in the U.S. and globally will start to accelerate growth and inflation pressures, and the Fed will have to come back in next year and hike rates once or twice. This is not a dramatic hiking cycle like what we saw going into 2022, into 2023. This is more maintenance hikes. Other central banks are doing it. They've got some cover. Who knows what the task forces will come back with. They may get some cover from that. But for us, the balance of risk, even though the Fed doesn't talk about them anymore, is to the upside in the economy, not to the downside.
2: It feels like this is a sea change right now underway. And we heard that with Christine Lagarde leaning into getting rid of forward guidance also. It's not just a Kevin Warsh issue with the Federal Reserve, speaking overnight in Sintra, talking about that. I just wonder how you would frame this moment, because it seems like, and you've talked about this before, more volatility in inflation, higher yields, a bit more chop, a bit higher default. I mean, how different is it to be a central banker in this moment navigating through what we're seeing right now?
4: It's gotten increasingly complicated. I think when they look back at the last 3 years and see how well the global economy has done through a rate shock. The Fed raised rates 525 basis points. You broke the regional banking system. You had Liberation Day and tariffs. You had an oil shock. And yet the economy has done fine. They've had to go back and reassess their own frameworks. Maybe there's just more policy response that they're not accounting for. So I understand the tendency is to say, hey, we haven't exactly gotten it right. Maybe we should pull back with less forward rate guidance, less, sort of framework around what we're doing until we revise it. I just think that's wrong. I don't know how less transparency, which leads to less accountability, is the right thing for public institutions to do. I don't know how that's better for the markets or for market participants. I'm for more transparency. I'm on here. You're asking me a lot of things. I don't expect to be completely right on everything, but we're investing a lot of money. Our investors have a right to know what our decision-making framework is and the transparency around it. I don't like that the central banks want to roll that back. I do accept that no one operating model is the only right model. You can have multiple operating models work, and we've seen that in the past with the Fed. I just liked the transparency better.
2: What's the market response to less transparency? Is there a consequence to it?
4: Well, the market response is there's going to be more opportunity. And as an active manager, maybe that's what I should like, is that there will be more volatility. It will be uncertain what central banks are focused on. We'll, in the absence of central banks creating a narrative, we'll all make up our own. And we'll all choose the data which supports that. So, yeah, for me, as an active manager, that's great. But I step back and say, is that really good for market participants? I don't think so.
2: Always wonderful to have you on the show. Bob Michael of J.P. Morgan Asset Management here with us. And this really ultimately is what a lot of people are dealing with. It might kind of feel bad from a theoretical perspective. At the same time, if you can make up your own theory and potentially be right, well, that's where people are going to be focused on.
5: If you're right. He's preaching to the choir here. I think as journalists as well, we want as much information as possible. You know, whether that is a lacking of a dot or lacking of forward guidance in terms of communication, we're hoping we get maybe a bit more clarity from Kevin Warsh and Sintra.
2: We will be getting more clarity coming up from Kevin Gordon of Charles Schwab, who will be joining us, as well as Rebecca Babin of CIBC, Lauren Seidel Baker of ITR Economics, and David Rubenstein of the Carlyle Group. All of that coming up next. This is Bloomberg Surveillance. Good morning.
6: 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England takes on Democratic Republic of the Congo in Atlanta, and the USA battles Bosnia and Herzegovina in Santa Clara. Both England and the USA are huge favorites. England is minus 1,000 to qualify for the next round, and USA is minus 630. 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

0: 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England takes on Democratic Republic of the Congo in Atlanta, and the USA battles Bosnia and Herzegovina in Santa Clara. Both England and the USA are huge favorites. England is minus 1,000 to qualify for the next round, and USA is minus 630. 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
1: The NASDAQ 100, much bigger corrective phases at times when the rest of the market hasn't gone through that. I mean, the fall of 23 is kind of an example. The summer of 24 is an example. Early 2025, not related to specifically Liberation Day, but there have been these sort of rolling periods associated with earnings season in particular. I heard somebody at one point call it CapEx season now. It's not earnings season anymore. And last October was sort of the perfect example of that, where you had a lot of pushback from the broader investor base, specifically the retail investor cohort, which I do find interesting, which has kind of taken a step back in this latest leg up over the past 6 to 8 months. That cohort has sort of taken a step back, I think somewhat related to some of the skittishness around, you know, the worries around some of that CapEx spend and how much it has been upped, how much the forecasts have been upped over time.
2: This is also a divergence of this because it's around the world. It's different, mm-hmm. right? Your muses are linked heavily yeah. to what's going on in South Korea.
1: Absolutely.
2: Yeah. So how do you think about that in terms of where you invest if it's everyone wants to go all in on the United States, but you are seeing these gains around the world?
1: Well, I think there's sort of two aspects to that. Number one, the idea and the notion that anything related to the AI trader living in that theme or that ecosystem is not going to be automatically biased towards the U.S. I think, of course, the U.S. still captures a lot of that upside, but some of these more extreme moves have been within, as you mentioned, the South Korean stock market. And it's another way, I think, for us to also, maybe this works in the benefit of the United States, what we try to reinforce to investors, especially when I get the question at numerous client events over the past several weeks about this sort of concentrated market and how much influence a small handful of stocks have had on the index. It's even more extreme in South Korea. SK Hynix and Samsung make almost 50% of that market. So you're beholden to two names, you know, half for half the move of the index, all else equal, but you're more beholden to two names and what they are doing. Of course, it's a different economy and it's a different market altogether, but I think that the concentration risk is even more extreme in some of these other countries. Again, not to say that that's a bad thing, because when you capture that upside, it feels pretty great. But when you're on the opposite side of that, momentum takes a turn. Of course, we all know how that goes.
2: Lisa mentioned Nike. We're going to get earnings after the bell. Do you see a broadening out to other stories, or are you just all focused on AI?
1: No, I think you already have. I mean, I sort of sometimes joke that at the end of the day, when all of this is said and done and when the cycle matures, every stock becomes an AI stock, because you're either a creator or you're an adopter. So I think that whether it's a consumer discretionary name or if it's a healthcare name, I could see, you know, benefits sort of trickling down ultimately to both of those sectors and really to every sector. But I think that in terms of a broader market story, some of it has actually started to improve over the past several weeks. When I look at Brett statistics, they're sort of neither great nor poor. We're kind of hovering in this middle range of, you know, 63% of members in the S&P trading above their 200-day moving average. That is more, I think, indicative and consistent with the rotational market, not necessarily a strong bull market, but of course not a market that's, I think, at risk of entering a bear market, because you're not seeing a divergence between that and price. So it has happened, but it's been in fits and starts. But I will say, though, even if you look at the first half of this year, so by the end of today, assuming we don't get some major move, you still have seen international outperform the U.S. You still have seen, you know, participation from some of these deeper cyclical parts of the market. It has not just been U.S. tech. It has not just been U.S. or memory stocks.
3: At the end of last year, there was a real divergence between the tech trade and the stocks that were doing really well and the underlying economy.
1: Yeah.
3: And there was a question about how long this divergence could continue before one met up with the other. And it seems like on the margins, the U.S. economy is catching up
1: yeah.
3: to the tech trade. How do you expect that to show up in either the JOLTS data, the ISM manufacturing tomorrow, or the non-farm payrolls on Thursday?
1: I do think we need to be more attentive to some of these turns in what we have called in the past rolling recessions, but now turning into rolling recoveries. You're seeing that in the manufacturing data. It's interesting, though, because it's happening when services data is still kind of being held back a bit. If you look at the PMIs in particular, services have been more depressed, not just in the U.S., but if you have that dynamic where manufacturing is improving but services is not, then overall growth is still being held back because of the services dominance here. But from a labor market perspective, I mean, it's unmistakable to look at some of these trends, the moving average in payroll growth over the past 3 months, the fact that the unemployment rate has been unchanged, has the potential to move a little bit lower this year, the fact that initial jobless claims have not, you know, spiked. And actually, when you look at it seasonally compared to other summers, they're pretty low. So all of that is still pointing to, I think, a little bit of washing out of the uncertainty that businesses had tied to whether it was Liberation Day last year, whether it was the war this year. And the labor market is going through kind of this rolling weakness, and it's not going through a full labor cycle. So I do think that we need to be more attentive. And of course, this, you know, matters most for the Fed, being more attentive to the fact that you could see a potential retightening of labor this year. Not sure how extreme it would be in terms of fanning a lot of inflation flames, at least right now. But you need to be more attentive to that as an investor.
3: The task force is all over it. Kevin Gordon, thank you so much for being with us. Kevin Gordon of Charles Schwab joining us here in studio as we await those JOLTS data figures coming out, the job openings data at 10 a.m. Eastern. Right now, let's get you an update on stories elsewhere this morning. Here is your Bloomberg Brief with Bonnie Quinn. Bonnie.
4: Lisa, Iran says serious challenges remain in U.S. implementation of the Memorandum of Understanding. Tehran is saying talks with a mediator in Doha today will cover frozen assets. The Trump administration is tightening federal student loan rules. The Wall Street Journal reporting that colleges that don't meet new graduate earnings thresholds will lose access to federal loan funding, with about 3,200 programs currently on track to fall short. In sports, Serena Williams makes her return to singles play at Wimbledon this morning with her first match in almost 4 years. The 44-year-old tennis icon will also be playing in the women's doubles alongside sister Venus later this week. And that is your Bloomberg Brief. Lisa.
3: Thank you so much, Vani. Up next, the morning calls, plus Rebecca Babin of CIBC on the ongoing uncertainty in the crude market. That's coming up next. This is Bloomberg Surveillance. Good morning.

0: things are still remarkably good, and I think the operative word remains resilient. Every time we get the challenges towards that resilience, it seems to be overcome by that resilience factor that either shows earnings better than expected, debt in better situation than it actually was thought to be. Fundamentals remain very positive.
1: That was John Stoltzfus of Oppenheimer, who was bullish, actually. He has been bullish for quite a while. But talking about how it is the earnings, which is something that we also hear pretty much every day. Again, these are stories that have been the themes for 2026. Right now, building on those themes, you are seeing ongoing resilience in U.S. equities. Futures now actually about flat on the S&P, having come off after having been up almost 0.2% earlier, fading throughout the morning. Maybe as a result of this, two-year yields in climbing 4.12%, climbing about 2 basis points after already increasing more than 30 basis points over the past 3 months. Crude prices just inflecting a little bit higher, and that Japanese yen, just keep watching that, given the potential for some red line, now it's a moving red line, to be crossed at 162, given the fact this is the weakest level for the Japanese yen going back to 1986. Time now for the morning call. First up, Morgan Stanley raising its price target on Alphabet, calling this a tactical buying opportunity for, quote, one of the best positioned AI companies around. Those shares up 0.3%. Next up, Oppenheimer downgrading Citi to perform, saying it doesn't find its valuations compelling and recommends redeploying into alternative asset managers. Those shares lower by 0.8%. And finally, Wells Fargo boosting its price target on Delta Airlines, saying shares can perform even after the recent rally as fuel falls and demand holds. Meanwhile, crude heading for its biggest quarterly drop since 2020. Morgan Stanley cutting its price forecast for the second time this year. As Anne-Marie was mentioning earlier, warning of a potential glut. Bloomberg's Anthony DiPaolo joins us now. Anthony, just give us a sense of why you see these downgrades that are happening faster than people can keep up, given the fact that we haven't gotten a resolution in the Middle East.
2: Yeah, good morning. Well, we haven't gotten a resolution, but we do have the strait at least partially open or more open than we had it during the conflict. So we have seen a real uptick in tankers going out, and that's what's really helping the price. And again, there is this idea that potentially the glut that we were so worried about going into the start of this year is returning. Part of that is because we have seen suppliers like Abu Dhabi, like Saudi Arabia, being able to continue supplying oil via pipelines that have bypassed Hormuz throughout the conflict. Now, with the strait open, they're able to continue ramping up their exports through the strait. Tankers had already been sneaking through even during the conflict, using that channel closer to the Omani coast, which a lot of tankers are still using. So we are seeing that additional oil coming through. Plus, we've got that Iranian crude now available in the market with those sanctions at least temporarily lifted. That comes into a market, again, where a lot of demand has come off. Just in the short period that there was that active conflict, Chinese demand came way off as they used a lot from stockpiles, as they cut domestic refining. Some demand has been destroyed in countries like India, where some chemical plants stopped. So that lower demand, coupled with those higher flows coming out of Hormuz, out of the Gulf right now, that's really that cocktail that's mixed up and that's contributing to those lower oil prices right now.
1: Thank you so much, Anthony DiPaolo, for coming to us. Thank you for that. Morgan Stanley, of course, cutting its oil forecast, looking now for $70 at the end of 2027. So it's not just a near-term forecast, Anne-Marie. It's also longer-term what we could potentially be seeing.
3: I think the thing

0: From the White House has been really clear. We want to make sure that oil continues to flow. They didn't want to go into peak driving season with high prices on the consumer. And even with prices dropping across the United States, the president is still annoyed they're not dropping fast enough and actually going after per Truth Social the last few days. Retail gasoline owners saying they're gouging and telling consumers that, you know, you report them and complain.
1: Yeah, call President Trump with Joe from Sunoco. Rebecca Babin of CIBC Private Wealth writing, the market may be overestimating the pace of production recovery while underestimating a future inventory rebuilding demand. Rebecca joins us now. Rebecca, you're one of the few who are holding on to this view that maybe oil prices are going to go up. How much pushback have you gotten recently?
2: So I get a fair amount of pushback, but I would say this. You keep referencing the Morgan Stanley price cuts this morning. Guess what? Their targets are still above the strip of where the strip is currently trading right now. So $70 at the end of 27 is still above where the market has crude right now, which is closer to, you know, high 60s. So I think what's happening is some of the analysts that maybe have overshot of where they thought crude would go are coming back to where the market is now. So in terms of the comment of what I'm making is essentially we are effectively pricing in all of this supply coming back to the market in a very even and measured way, and that demand, which has been impacted due to this conflict, does not come back, right? So that's what's being priced right now. And to me, that's just a little bit overly optimistic on how quickly the supply is going to come back. We've already seen fits and starts here. And we did have a lot of Iranian crude sitting off the coast of China before the sanctions were waived. So that was immediate pressure on prompt, right? And we've also had this SPR release, which has helped buffer this conflict. So we've had a lot of prompt supply, and we're anticipating that this just carries forward in a very measured way, and that the demand drop that came out of China as they cut refinery runs and transitioned away from some of their more fossil fuel intensive petrochemical activities isn't going to rebound. And to me, that's just a little bit pessimistic. If you look at the headlines today, China has already said they're going to roll back some of their product export bans. Immediately, that is going to pull forward a little bit more crude demand. And I think that we're overestimating the downside, just as we had overestimated the upside at the height of the conflict.
0: So where do you see prices ending the end of this year, Rebecca?
2: So I think we can look at the end of the year, and I can kind of see Brent TI. I can see 75 TI, 80 Brent. And I just think that we don't necessarily see this even distribution of flows resumed through to 85. What I think is priced is 85% of flows resumed by the end of July is what's priced. I think that might get pushed out. And we don't necessarily see, we are seeing this immediate reaction as ships have transited and Iranian sanctions have been waived. But if that gets pulled back, I don't think we see the acceleration of inventory builds that the market's anticipating. So I'm not drastically above the strip. I'm kind of looking 75-80 Brent TI.
0: What do you make of the conventional wisdom that then next year we're going to potentially have another glut?
2: So that is a really interesting question. I think 2027 is shaping up to be really challenging from a forecasting perspective. Right now, estimates have a surplus of about 4 million barrels a day for 2027. Some analysts are higher, some are lower, but that's kind of the midpoint of the range there. That is going to be very indicative of how aggressively countries and decide to stockpile after this event, right? If all of those 4 million barrels surplus is just kind of, we don't need to rebuild inventories, and it's just considered to be excess surplus in the market, we could see pressure in 2027, and we could see the strip trend kind of closer to that $70 level and TI maybe 65. I tend to think, having read the headlines again this morning, that India says they're going to increase their strategic petroleum reserves. China has some rebuilding of stockpiles to do. India also wants to diversify away from Middle Eastern crude. I tend to think that's a scenario we're anticipating this massive surplus, but what it's going to be is a rebuild, and the market might not reflect quite as loose as that number kind of would, headline number would say. So I'm not thinking that we see this dramatic 60s, 50s crude scenario next year, which I know some analysts are pointing to. I tend to think we hover around this kind of 70, 75 level.
1: What has the OFAC waivers done for this market? The fact of the matter is Iranian crude could flow freely at market price.
2: This has been a huge factor, not just the OFAC, but the fact that you can transact in dollars, I think has opened up a lot of Iranian crude to the market. Now, what I haven't seen is a tremendous amount of buying outside of China of Iranian crude. But what that does essentially is make Iranian crude available to places like India, which has significantly reduced their imports due to the sanctions, and makes it a more competitive barrel right in the market that can press other things lower. Typically, Iranian crude traded at a huge discount because of those sanctions. It's now a free floating market barrel, and that kind of just can press things lower. Now, this all assumes we're talking about a 60-day waiver here. So we don't know how that shakes out and if it'll get reimposed. But for now, it's certainly the reason we're seeing the weakness in the prompt market, which I don't necessarily disagree with. When I look at the risk reward here, I think we've priced in a lot of a really optimistic scenario. And should that not play out, I think we have more upside than we do downside at current prices.
1: Rebecca Babin of CIBC, thank you so much for being with us. And as we're talking, we are getting some commentary from Treasury Secretary Scott Bessent saying that we'll see if there's price gouging by oil companies, encouraging gas retailers to be good actors. I feel like we heard the same rhetoric from the former Treasury Secretary Janet Yellen and the former President Joe Biden, and then the Democratic nominee candidate Kamala Harris when it came to groceries. It's interesting. Prices are always too darn high. Coming up, we're going to be speaking on the JOLTS data coming up later this morning.
3: How your business day ends often depends on how it begins. Bloomberg.

0: We had been up, now we're down. Right now, just essentially fluctuating around as we start a day after what could be a quarter that is the best quarterly performance going back to 2020. Just a touch lower on the S&P and NASDAQ futures. Russell 2000 taking a leg even lower, down a quarter of a percent, as you do see yields climbing. And this could be what's behind it, given the fact that twos, tens, and 30s are seeing a lift after having been lower earlier, up about 2 basis points through 4.122% on the two-year yield. Remember, that's up more than 30 basis points in the past 3 months as people start to price in rate hikes. You see less of a move at the long end of the yield curve. 30-year yields, 4.87%. Nonetheless, this all coming with a backdrop of oil prices that had been lower. They have been significantly lower over the course of the past month, 2 months. You're seeing them inflect just a little bit higher as you do have a little bit more heated rhetoric coming from Iran. And questions over exactly how this is going to go forward. I mean, you're shaking your head a little bit because it's sort of like, how do you gauge this out? It does seem, though, like this story hasn't been completely tied up in the way that some people would like.
1: Well, of course not. We don't even know, Lisa, today. Are they meeting face to face? The president alluded to the fact that there will be this meeting in Doha. Jared Kushner, Steve Witkoff are going, but the Iranians are saying, well, we have officials there, but we're not meeting the Americans. So is it all being done by Qatari interlocutors? How much can actually get done in the 60-day period if that's how you're establishing how these meetings are going to go?
0: It always sounds like a cloak and dagger. Go to the mountains, find somebody, find a place to talk to someone who can talk to somebody else who can talk to my uncle. 1 hour away from the cash open, here are your morning movers with Yahaira Anand. Yahaira.
2: Hi, Lisa. We are seeing solar stocks catching a bid this morning with names like Enphase up nearly 12% in the pre-market on some potential policy changes. Reuters is reporting the Trump administration is drafting a ban on imports of solar inverters made in China, and that is due to national security concerns that, of course, could benefit these domestic suppliers since it would limit competition from Chinese suppliers. Turning to Joby Aviation, this is an electric air taxi company whose aircraft are still not up in the air, but its shares are rising 6% after it announced it is establishing a joint venture with Toyota to ramp up production and get closer to commercial air taxi services. And we end on Digital Realty. These shares are down nearly 5% in the pre-market after agreeing to buy Blackstone stakes in three Northern Virginia data centers for $3.5 billion. This, of course, expands its footprint in the world's hottest AI data center market, but investors are focusing on the financing since Blackstone is immediately selling at a discount the roughly 12 million Digital Realty shares that it is receiving in the transaction. So some short-term pressure on the stock. Lisa.
0: Thank you so much, Yahaira. Meanwhile, investors awaiting fresh reads on the U.S. economy. At 10 a.m. Eastern today, we get the JOLTS state of the job openings data leading up to Thursday's payrolls report. Look out for the quits. Bloomberg, Michael McKee joins us now. Mike, we have seen some better than expected prints. What's the expectation this time around?
3: Well, this time around, we're expecting a little bit of a decline in job openings, but that's May data, so it's not quite as useful as maybe what we get from the conference board today, because the conference board confidence numbers are heavily influenced by what's happening in the job market. We'll see what people think about that. And then, of course, we get jobs Thursday this week, because Friday's a holiday. And right now, we're looking at 110,000, but that may change as we get these additional data points between now and then. The three-month average has been 188,000, if you can believe that. And that is likely to come down a little bit if we get that 110,000. But it's still a strong number and no change in the 4.3% unemployment rate. The question is really, though, average hourly earnings. They're expected to tick up just a little bit. And average hourly earnings have been, as you can see there, falling below CPI inflation, about 3.4% the last month, and then CPI inflation last month, 4.2%. So Americans are falling behind on that, and that has some implications in two areas, both in the economic area. Stronger hiring would help, but it raises inflation questions if we start raising those average hourly earnings. But if we don't, with earnings falling behind, you've got an issue for candidates running for office this fall, because affordability is not a hoax. People are really feeling it at this point. So the data we're getting this week, starting today, really going to matter going forward.
0: Yeah, Michael McKee, thank you so much. Really looking out for that quits rate, too, which has been key to really understanding just how much people feel comfortable saying, sayonara, let's check out some other place. Lauren Seidel Baker of ITR Economics writing, the current job market stalemate of low hire, low fire is likely to transition to a more moderate hire, low fire mode later this year and into mid-2027. Tepid enthusiasm for recovery. Lauren joins us now for more. Lauren, thank you so much for being with us. So what makes you feel like we are on an upswing here where there is going to be, I don't know about a tightening labor market, but certainly a more positive spin to it?
4: Yes. Really, as we look at labor market dynamics, employment is a lagging economic indicator. We look for consumer strength in these numbers, right? We're using it for so many other inputs. But at the end of the day, the employment numbers do tend to lag behind things like retail sales, some of these more macro indicators. So we have leading indicators here that are showing us last year's pessimism or uncertainty that was so elevated. That's really been keeping employers in this low hire, low fire mindset. And that's likely to lag through, I would say, the first half of this year. However, we've seen these metrics pick up, right? We're starting to see more optimism out there, especially on the business side of things. So that's why we're looking for, again, only tepid enthusiasm. This is not flipping a switch and seeing everything come roaring back to life in the second half. But we are seeing those early green shoots, those early signs of rise. That is what I'm expecting to start seeing coming through with the labor data.
0: What kind of jobs? Is this going to be World Cup concession stands jobs, or is this going to be data center build out jobs? Is this going to be people in financial centers? I mean, how important is the mix of jobs getting created to you?
4: The mix is critical. What we saw, especially in the past, let's say, 18 months, was really jobs concentrated in non-macro driver sectors. So by that, I mean things like education, healthcare, things that just don't tend to correlate to that macro cycle. And they're really not the drivers of job creation. Now, we're increasingly starting to see more jobs in things like transportation, wholesale trade. Those are a little bit more fundamental to our economy. But if we stay in this kind of government and healthcare sector as the only job creators out there, that's very unbalanced.
5: John's not here, so I'm going to ask the question. If there's a moderate hire, low fire, the individuals that are moving to new jobs, can they ask for higher wages?
4: Yes, and I think they will have to. They know what cost of living is doing. As Michael mentioned, the affordability constraints are very real across a broad swath of our consumer base. And so I think employers are going to have to budget for higher wages. We at ITR Economics do see inflation picking up, not continuing to cool down. And that's going to be a bigger part of the equation here. Now, for the consumer, really that critical metric is real income. So inflation-adjusted incomes, if we do in fact see wages continue to outpace inflation. I think we're at a tipping point right now where that isn't quite the case. That could be a real risk to the macro outlook.
5: A wage price spiral? Is that the risk you're thinking of? That potentially an issue for the Fed?
4: I certainly hope not. I don't think we're getting to that point. Again, inflation is very broad-based in this cycle. It's not just energy prices. It's not just all of those tariffs that we are so fond of talking about. But really these broader implications. There's a lot of liquidity out there. Money supply ticking back up, right? We see these more fundamental drivers, not to mention things like energy prices. You mentioned those data centers. They are just driving rates up, not only for data centers, but for residential rates as well, for other businesses. So I think there's going to be a continued margin squeeze. And the question for me, especially as we get closer to 2027, is just how much of those price hike the consumer is going to still be willing to accept.
5: Well, we have seen the consumer to be incredibly resilient, whether it is higher energy prices earlier this year with electricity costs, higher energy prices at the gasoline pump. We just heard Mike McKee talk about affordability, but the fact of the matter is consumers continue to be resilient. Are you seeing parts, though, of the consumer cohort that is actually struggling right now?
4: Never count the U.S. consumer out. However, in this macro environment, yes, we hear about that K-shaped economy just so frequently. And that really is the case here. The bottom end not doing quite so well. They are feeling the pinch. They naturally do get hit harder by some of these trends we're talking about, like higher inflation, especially with those non-discretionary purchases. But middle to upper income earners, they're actually doing quite well right now. They're, first of all, sitting on real wealth effects, things like my home being worth more than it was, my stock portfolio doing very well, as you quoted in the numbers numbers earlier. And it turns out that it's those middle to upper income earners that really drive the bulk of retail spending. The consumer at the end of the day drives 2/3 of gross domestic product. So as that especially upper income earner goes, so will go our economy.
5: I'm just wondering, Lauren, I know that right now we're hearing a commentary coming from the Cintra conference, and they're talking about inflation, they're talking about the risks, they're talking about oil prices, but they're also talking a lot about AI, not necessarily as a CapEx boom, but in terms of concentration risk with respect to markets and how this could become a financial risk that really does torpedo economic growth. How much are you watching some of the market moves tied to AI and the connection between the economic trajectory in the United States?
4: So if AI and data centers are a bubble, I don't think that bubble is bursting immediately. Really what I'm looking for as a macro driver is, can AI make us better? Can we actually see better productivity? Thus far, there are some tentative signs that we are seeing an upward tilt there. But I think the jury is still out. It's just too soon. The effects are not grand enough. And if you go back and compare this to the gains that we made in, say, the 90s with the advent of the personal computer, the internet, that's where we really see what a shift in technology can do. So I'm thinking of AI as just the next iteration. Yes, some companies will be able to harness it. That will help them. Again, I mentioned this margin squeeze. That's going to be a very real differentiator for firms out there. And if these companies are willing to invest in AI and not just invest in a throw money at the problem kind of way, but really use AI to solve a problem, that's where I think we're going to see the winners.
5: Lauren Seidel-Baker of ITR Economics, thank you so much for being with us. Right now, let's get you an update on stories elsewhere this morning. Here is your Bloomberg Brief with Bonnie Quinn. Bonnie.
6: Lisa, thank you. Venezuelan opposition leader Maria Corina Machado is trying to return to her country to help with reconstruction efforts after two earthquakes last week. She says she was unable to return because the government closed its airspace in an effort to block her arrival. Despite being one of 23 underwriters, South Korea's Mirae Asset Securities received no stock allocation in SpaceX's IPO. Sources telling us here at Bloomberg, the issue was a misunderstanding over how orders were supposed to be submitted. The company is now apologizing to clients and being inspected by local regulators. Paraguay delivering the biggest upset so far in the World Cup, sending four-time champions Germany home in a dramatic penalty shootout after they finished at one goal each following extra time. It was Germany's first appearance in the knockout round since they last won the tournament in 2014. And that is your Bloomberg Brief. Lisa.
5: Thank you so much, Ivani. I have to say, it's incredibly dramatic when it comes to shootout, but it feels deeply unsatisfying because ultimately, after all that work, all the domination of Germany in the first half and nothing, right? And there's sort of this feeling of just interpersonal rivalries and internal angst that you can feel with all of the potential kickers.
7: Oh, my God, yeah. I mean, I grew up playing soccer. I played for most of my life. You run around for 90 minutes. It comes to a shootout and you lose. It is so upsetting. I think today is actually now a national holiday in Paraguay because of this huge win.
5: Congratulations to Paraguay. Up next, setting you up for the day ahead, plus David Rubenstein of the Carlyle Group, as Fed Chair Kevin Warsh takes his new policy regime on tour over to Sintra, Portugal, which really looks beautiful. This is Bloomberg Surveillance. Good morning.

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0: I don't know that anything dramatic will happen between now and year end. The amount of money sloshing around the system, all the CapEx that's going on in the U.S. and globally will start to accelerate growth and inflation pressures, and the Fed will have to come back in next year and hike rates once or twice. This is not a dramatic hiking cycle.
1: That was Bob Michael of J.P. Morgan Asset Management. The debate seems to be not necessarily what the Fed will do this year. A lot of people think maybe a hike, but more likely on hold. It's next year. Is it going to be a hike or is it going to be a cut? Right now in markets, you can see a fading of the optimism earlier this morning, although S&P futures just about unchanged. Two-year yields 4.12% up, nearly 2 basis points. Brent crude has been fluctuating around all morning, just essentially flat at $73 on Brent. And you can see that Japanese yen continuing to weaken. The weakest levels going back to 1986. A question over to you, Bank of Japan. What you going to do? Counting down to the opening bell. Here's a trading diary for the week ahead. At 10 a.m. Eastern, JOLTS data and consumer confidence. After the close, Nike earnings. How goes the turnaround that hasn't really led to any kind of pop in the shares this year? Wednesday, ISM and ADP data. Plus, Fed Chair Kevin Warsh. What does he stand for? What will he say? He will be speaking in Sintra, Portugal, Thursday. The June payrolls report. And on Friday, you get a day off for the 4th of July, the U.S. Independence Day. Looking ahead to the Fed Chair's international debut, Kevin Warsh taking the stage tomorrow in Sintra, Portugal, alongside global central bankers. David Rubenstein of Carlyle joins us now. David, thank you so much for being with us. Always great to get your thoughts. How much are you looking at this moment as an inflationary one that requires higher rates as a result of some of the dynamism that we're seeing in other pockets of the economy?
2: Clearly, the ECB has raised rates recently, and other central banks around the world are raising rates. But Kevin Warsh clearly has a mandate not to increase rates all that much. And I think President Trump is not looking to him as somebody who's going to raise rates very much. The most recent meeting, the Fed did not raise rates. And I suspect that Kevin Warsh will wait as long as he can before raising rates. President Trump has a lot of confidence in Kevin Warsh, more than he did for whatever reason, in Jay Powell. So I think Kevin Warsh can raise rates if he needs to, but I think he'll get less criticism from President Trump. But I think he would prefer to hold off doing that for quite some time, if possible.
1: David, do you think that he needs to? Do you think that right now the inflationary pressures that you're seeing coming from AI, whether it's in portfolio companies, whether it's in just business more broadly, are something that is going to be sticky and requiring of a policy move?
2: There are inflationary pressures coming out of the war in Iran, for sure. Oil prices have been up for a while, and while they probably are going to recede, I do think there's some residual inflation, but I suspect that the Federal Reserve Board can wait another quarter or so before deciding it needs to raise rates. And I'm not saying it will have to, but Kevin Warsh is a very smart person. He's got the president's confidence. Unfortunately, Jay Powell did not have the president's confidence, though I thought he did a good job. But Kevin Warsh, I think, was going to have much more leeway to do what he wants to do than Jay Powell did.
3: David, when you say clearly has a mandate not to raise rates, you mean he clearly has a mandate from the president of the United States? Are you then insinuating that you don't think he's truly independent?
2: Well, I think he is independent, and I think he's very strong-willed, and he's a very smart person. He's got a lot of experience. He's been on the Fed before. But I think it's the kind of situation where President Trump relies on him more than he probably does on Jay Powell. He's known him for a longer period of time. He's known his family for a long period of time. And I just think he's going to give him more leeway. That doesn't mean that the Kevin Warsh is not going to raise rates. I suspect he'll do what the numbers indicate he should be doing. And I do think he will effectively control the Federal Reserve process. And what he wants to do, I think the Federal Reserve will go along with.
3: What do you make of his performance thus far? No dot on the dot plot. He's not going to give forward guidance. He has these five task force that, you know, maybe by the end of the year we'll have an understanding of what they decide to report out. Do you think this is the right approach?
2: Well, remember, Alan Greenspan was chairman of the Fed for 18 years, unfortunately just passed away, and he did not give the kind of guidance that Jay Powell did. Ben Bernanke gave some guidance, but not as much as Jay Powell did. So it's not as if the Federal Reserve has always given the kind of guidance that Jay Powell did. I do think Kevin Warsh thinks that the Fed should be a little bit less transparent, not be so open about what it's thinking, and I suspect you'll see less transparency and less fewer press conferences than maybe Jay Powell had. I think Jay Powell did a very good job in explaining what the Fed was doing, but some people, like obviously Kevin Warsh, one of them, think that the Fed should be a little bit less transparent.
3: David, we're talking about the central banking universe as this meeting takes place in Sintra, and they're talking as much about traditional economics as they are about AI stock valuations and concerns about what this does when it comes to systemic risk. As a business owner, as someone in markets, are you getting concerned about valuations getting ahead of how quickly we can deploy some of this technology in productive ways?
2: Enormous amounts of money is now going into AI and going into data centers. And the theory behind investing is you get your money back with a return. Whether you'll get your money back with a reasonable return on all the AI investments is unclear at this point, because so much money is going into this area, and it's not clear when the returns will come back, if at all. So I do think there's reason for caution, but I don't think it's a concern right now that AI will be a bubble that will burst dramatically. I do think there's a lot of interest in AI, and I think for some time you're going to see a lot of investment dollars going into it. And I think a lot of them are justified, because AI is clearly going to change the way we live and the way we deal with business, just the way the Internet did. Whether the Internet had a bubble or not at some point in time is something that you can say maybe it did. AI could have a little bubble at some point. But right now, I think the markets are still fairly resolved that AI will be a pretty good thing to invest in. And there may be at some point in time, there might be some slight reduction in the values. But generally, AI is here to stay, and enormous amounts of money are going to go into this area.
3: Yeah, something I'm sure that you talked about online and offline with Rick Wurster in your latest episode of Bloomberg Wealth, which we'll get into in a second. How much do you see AI and some of these large language models transforming the asset management industry, not just on the retail side, on the private asset side, in your business, what you're doing?
2: Well, AI is here. They're going to change everything. For example, in the investment world, AI models are being used to assess whether a deal is a good deal or a stock is a good deal. The models will get perfected over a period of time. But I do know that some private equity firms are beginning to look at AI as a help in making decisions about whether to proceed with certain investments or not. I know in my own firm, in certain areas, we have used AI quite extensively to help us speed up the decisions that are about to be made. For example, if you're looking at a large portfolio of investments, you can make the decision about whether they're good or not much more rapidly with using AI technology.
3: This is something that I think Anne-Marie wants to know about, which sports teams you're going to be using AI to purchase next, or whether you're going to be advising the Knicks. Is that right?
4: Well, David, I know that you recently were at an NBA meeting and gifted the Declaration of Independence a replica. I'm not going to nudge you about the Orioles, but if you were Mr. Dolan, what would you do right now with the New York Knicks?
2: I think I have enough problems dealing with my own baseball team and challenges, so I'm not going to give any advice to anybody else. I think each person should deal with their own situation, and I'm hardly one to give advice at this point. But I'm optimistic that baseball is going to be more and more popular increasingly, and I do think that that Major League Baseball will thrive the remainder of this season, and I'm quite optimistic about the attendance at Major League Baseball games and the fan viewership. So each owner has to deal with their problems themselves or their challenges themselves, and I'm not one here to give advice to others.
3: David Rubenstein, you're a legend, and it's always wonderful to speak with you. David Rubenstein of the Carlyle Group. Do not miss David's conversation with Charles Schwab, President and Chief Executive Officer Rick Wurster, on Bloomberg Wealth tonight at 9 p.m. Eastern, right here on Bloomberg Television. A key conversation at a time of transformation in the financial industries, especially given what we've talked about throughout the show, AMH, which is essentially retail investors having a much more powerful seat at the table and a much more active one.
4: I think really interesting, David's talking about there that he's using it in his own portfolios, figuring out how quickly you should make an investment and how AI is speeding up decision making. That entire process that sometimes can take weeks or months, how short is that actually becoming now for investors?
3: Yeah, it's here to stay. Just a question of valuation and just where people are seeing the potential profits and return therein. Coming up tomorrow, do not miss this, Brian Levitt of Invesco, Libby Cantrell of PIMCO, Andrew Hollenhorst of Citi, and Jim Bianco of Bianco Research. I think Jonathan Farrow will come back from his visit to Sintra. I think that he did take the ticket, and then he will join us back again tomorrow, because evidently the short junket was enough for him. Right now, we are seeing markets just rolling over a touch. From New York, this was Bloomberg Surveillance. Good morning.
5: As markets move and headlines break, what matters most is context.

0: $73 a barrel ahead of another round of peace talks in Doha today. U.S. envoys Jared Kushner and Steve Witkoff are expected to attend the talks. President Trump spoke yesterday.
1: The meeting in Doha is going to be perhaps important, perhaps not. We're going to find out. But we're winning militarily. It's almost won militarily, I would say. And it's really very simple. It's the denuclearization of Iran. We don't want them to have a nuclear weapon, and they're not going to have a nuclear weapon. And they've agreed to that, in all fairness.
0: Bloomberg Washington correspondent Tyler Kendall joins us now. Tyler, what are we expecting out of Doha?
2: Well, Danny, at this point, we can actually confirm that both special envoy Steve Witkoff alongside the president's son-in-law Jared Kushner have now landed in Doha. But we heard from Qatari mediators saying that these will not be direct negotiations. This is going to be indirect talks through the mediators, as Iran's foreign ministry earlier today says that there are still, quote, serious challenges to just implementing the memorandum of understanding, which first needs to be in place before we get to those serious negotiations around what potential curbs to Iran's nuclear program looks like. Because at this point, all the focus remains on the Strait of Hormuz, as overnight we got another reaffirming that Iran wants to maintain its grip over the waterway. We heard from a top Iranian official say that there are still plans to work with Oman on instituting essentially a structure to oversee the Strait of Hormuz. But importantly, this official went further, saying that whether or not Oman participates with them doesn't matter. Iran is going to pursue this anyway. It's going to be something to watch really closely as we start to see more commercial shippers gain confidence when it comes to the Strait of Hormuz. But importantly, they're using that corridor that hugs the coast of Oman, much to Iran's dismay. So this is going to keep coming up as one of those key contentious points. But data analyzed overnight shows us that at least 24 commercial ships with the potential to carry about 11 million barrels of oil were able to successfully transit through yesterday. Danny, at this point, this is being described as those technical negotiations. We're going to have to see where they go from here, because I will point out that President Trump is highlighting some of that domestic pressure to actually get a breakthrough in these talks. Just yesterday, he highlighted that threat against gasoline retailers, and we heard it reiterated this morning, actually within the last hour, from the U.S. Treasury Secretary Scott Bessent, who said that he hopes that gasoline retailers will be, quote, good actors, as the administration wants to see those prices come down further.
0: Tyler, while we have you, the president celebrated what he called his Supreme Court win, especially when it comes to the FTC and allowing him to remove officials from independent agencies and maybe they're less independent now. We also have the Lisa Cook ruling. What are we expecting? What's left on the docket for the Supreme Court that they're likely to get through today, Tyler?
2: So, Danny, today is the last day of the term. We are waiting on four very contentious and highly consequential cases, but there is a lot of focus on the case for birthright citizenship and the Trump administration's bid to end automatic birthright citizenship through this executive order that the president signed into law on his very first day in office. This is absolutely critical to the president's immigration agenda. However, Danny, he himself has indicated that he doesn't think that the court is going to go his way. We saw this wariness from the justices during the oral arguments back in April. In fact, the Chief Justice John Roberts said that the administration's legal argument here was, quote, quirky. We'll see where it ends up going. The administration says that the citizenship clause of the 14th Amendment should not be applied so broadly to apply to children of undocumented immigrants, whereas those challengers, including the ACLU, have maintained that this is a long-standing legal precedent. Danny, has really big implications, could impact the nearly 255,000 children that are born to undocumented immigrants in this country each year.
0: Hey, Tyler, thank you very much. And we'll see you in about an hour's time and look at what the Supreme Court gives us. Bloomberg's Tyler Kendall in Washington. Let's get a check on your markets. 20 minutes to go until the start of your cash trade. We started the future session higher and those gains started to wear out. Again, it is the last day of the quarter of the month. You might get some weird window dressing and some rebalancing, but here we stand, little change on what's set to be the best quarter in quite a few years, despite a not-so-great month, especially for the Mag 7. 10-year yields are higher by a basis point as Brent crude chugs just a tiny bit higher. We are above $73 a barrel. Let's take a look at some of the single names moving this morning. With that is Isabel Lee. Isabel.
2: Hi, Daniel. Let's take a look at some single stocks moving right now. We're looking at Comcast shares are higher by almost 3%. We have Deutsche Bank and Rosenblatt Securities upgrading the stock to buy. This comes after the planned spinoff of its media business. So analysts say that this could really help with the strategic planning of the company, the strategic flexibility, and could also set Comcast up for more media deals. Although some analysts also say that NBC Universal might prove to be the more attractive target. We're also looking at Merck and AbbVie. So you see shares here down by nearly 0.8% for Merck and AbbVie. You're looking at around 0.3% lower. So we're looking at this stock because this comes after a bipartisan group of lawmakers, according to Reuters, opened national security investigations into the drug makers. So Reuters saying they're investigating whether chemical trials conducted in China help fuel the country's military capabilities. And lastly, we're looking at Digital Realty. This is a data center. So again, data center is what we're talking about. So they're buying Blackstone stake in three data centers across Northern Virginia for $3.5 billion. Northern Virginia, as we know, Danny, it's really becoming a hotspot for data centers.
0: And it is my home. And yeah, it's where I was born. And I honestly, I talk to people all the time who hate it, that don't want those data centers.
2: We should go on a field trip. Maybe you can take me around.
0: Yeah, we can stay at my parents' place. They would love that. Isabel, thank you very much. We'll catch up with you after this commercial break. But also coming up, Nike reports earnings after the bell. Is CEO Elliott Hill's turnaround plans finally starting to pay off? We'll cover that next. You're watching Bloomberg Open Interest.
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Both England and the USA are huge favorites. England is minus 1,000 to qualify for the next round, and USA is minus 630. 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

0: Now to high interest, a look at what's making headlines around the world. With that is Isabel. Hey, Isabel.
1: Hi, Dana. We're looking at New York City. Their new pied-à-terre tax takes effect tomorrow. So this is hitting second homes above key value thresholds with surcharges that can reach 6.5% of assessed value. So owners are exploring ways to avoid the tax by transferring properties to LLCs or trusts, renting them out, or selling. But lawmakers say that the loopholes are limited and the penalties for dodging the tax are steep. And Susquehanna Investment Group saying it lost more than $17 million in an alleged insider trading scheme linked to China's crackdown on cross-border brokerages. So the firm is suing 100 unidentified defendants, claiming they used non-public information to make over $100 million in profits. The allegations have not been proven in court. And Paraguay declaring a national holiday after it beat four-time World Cup champion Germany in a penalty shootout. Paraguay's president announced the surprise day of as massive celebrations erupted across the country. Paraguay now faces the winner of France and Sweden on Saturday for a spot in the quarterfinals. I don't really watch World Cup, Dani, but I know that you do.
0: It was so good. I watched every moment of this game. Germany has never, literally in the history of the World Cup, never lost on penalties. So this was the first time ever. So Paraguay should be celebrating. But Isabel, I don't know if you would know this, but France is like insanely good. They're likely to win the whole thing. And so they're probably going to play France next. So they should be celebrating now.
1: You're clearly a fan.
0: just a little bit. I was like covered in rain at the England game this past weekend. Oh, wow. That's how dedicated I am. Oh, wait, see the rain. Isabel, thank you very much. We'll catch up with you in just a little bit. By the way, related to the World Cup, Nike is going to be reporting earnings after the bell today. They obviously have some more visibility with the various sponsorships they've been doing. But investors are going to be looking for signs that CEO Elliott Hill, that his turnaround is taking hold, along with any updates on China. And yes, the World Cup. Bloomberg Intelligence senior retail analyst Poonam Goyal joins us now. Poonam, great to see you again. Well, what are you expecting from Nike today?
2: You know, the focus is really going to be all on guidance. We're not expecting anything momentous. The turnaround is underway, especially in North America. So expecting positive sales there, low single-digit increase, though the rest of the world is going to be down, notably China, down in the high teens. So a lot of work still needs to be done. We want to hear what the look ahead is. What is the fiscal 2027 look for Nike, the first quarter? And then on tariffs, tariff refunds are coming in, and Nike has alluded to a benefit that it will expect in the back half of the calendar year. So how much of a benefit will that be, and where are those savings going to be invested? Back in price, they had taken price up, or elsewhere?
0: Can we just stay on China for a moment, Poonam? What continues to be the headache in the region? Is it just local competitors that have come in? Is it something different? How do they wrestle market share back from the country?
2: So there's a lot of things that they need to fix in China. First is inventory, the same issue they've had in North America, which there's just too much unwanted old inventory that's not resonating with the customers. They need to clear all that out. That's step number one. Step number two is in the process of clearing out this inventory and the missteps that have caused the brand to tarnish in China, the brand is now viewed as a discount brand. And Nike, as we know here, is not a discount athleisure brand. So they need to rebuild brand heat and brand perception. As those things come into hand in hand and they improve the product flow with new product, which is resonating, they could start a turnaround there. But it's not going to happen overnight. It will take, we think, at least 12 months.
0: They did announce last week that they're changing the CFO. They have a new CFO who is previously at CVS and Lowe's. The prior one, or the one outgoing one, is still leading this earnings call. Poonam, should that signal anything to markets?
2: You know, I think the CFO change is notable, but at the same time, I don't think that's the job that's responsible for the turnaround. It'll help with capital allocation. It'll help kind of ground Nike in its strategy. But I think the real execution comes from Elliott Hill and his team to really drive innovation, speed, and bring brand heat back into the market, which will depend on endorsements and products largely.
0: So is the World Cup just a big win for them, Poonam, or too early to say so far?
2: It's still too early to say, but, you know, they are sponsoring six

0: of the teams, and so is Adidas. It's a neck-to-neck battle between really the two of them, and regardless of who takes it home, I think just the brand perception that they're building through this tournament is big enough, and the product launches that are coming through is going to drive their momentum in soccer. That doesn't mean that Adidas is going to lose out on it in any way. I think they're both going to gain share through the World Cup.
1: I still think it is absolutely nuts that, like, every brand independently decided to do shoes that were literally, like, the color that I'm wearing. That's been one of the interesting things. Hey, Poonam, so great to catch up with you. I'm sure we'll talk after earnings to get your take. Poonam Goyal of Bloomberg Intelligence. Coming up, North Star's Nimrat Kong joins me as the first half of 2026 comes to a close after a huge quarter, the best ever for chip stocks. That's on the other side of this break. You're watching Open Interest.
2: Economics, finance, and investment in focus.
3: This equity market.

0: When it comes to hyperscalers, look, it's an arms race. That's why the question is, like, can they actually cut CapEx? They can't. In other words, like, you're diving into the deep end of the pool. Because if they cut back, then they go behind others in line that will clearly go ahead of them. Anthropic, OpenAI, ultimately if they go public, they'll just have more and more cash. And I think that's the reality right now. And to those, the bears will be like, oh, it's spending to nowhere. It's the opposite. I mean, you're essentially building out a new economy for consumers, enterprises. And for the first time in 30 years, the U.S. is ahead of China when it comes to tech.
1: Webbush analyst Dan Ives on the AI spending narrative. Let's bring in Northstar Chief Investment Officer Nimrik Hang. Nimrik, great to see you on the last day of a quarter that has been remarkably strong. Best quarter ever for chip stocks, for the index itself. Best quarterly performance in 6 years when the index was bouncing back from a pandemic. It does, though, seem to be that some of the momentum has been taken out recently, especially with the Mag 7 declining 10% this month. How are you thinking about where we go from here?
2: Yeah, Danny, it's really about, you know, we're seeing two different things happen here in AI. There's rationality that's happening, which is the AI story is becoming broad-based. It's spreading into the economy. We're seeing companies not exposed to AI also starting to see benefit in their earnings, you know, looking at almost close to 15% last quarter, similar pace this quarter. So that's really good. The other side is the market is saying the hyperscalers are not going to make money on their investments. But, oh, the companies that are selling them chips are continuing to go do well. So that's a little bit of irrationality that we see, which doesn't square. We would say, you know, the AI story has legs to run because it's supported by earnings, and the earnings momentum is likely getting broad-based from here.
1: All right, Nimrik, stick around. We're going to talk more after the opening bell. That's Nimrik Hang. And a quick check on your markets ahead of that opening bell. And we're not doing a lot. We're slightly weaker, but ever so slightly. Again, it is quarter end. It is month end. So you tend to get some weird Z's in this market as we rebalance after a very, very strong quarter, a less strong month. We were down in the S&P by nearly 2%, but still 10-year yields, those stand just below 4.4% as Brent crude stays steady at $73 a barrel and 20 cents ahead of talks in Doha. On the other side of this break, your opening bell.
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Both England and the USA are huge favorites. England is minus 1,000 to qualify for the next round, and USA is minus 630. 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

0: seconds to go until the start of trading. You're watching Bloomberg Open Interest. I'm Danny Berger. The end of a quarter, the best one in 6 years. Even better for the chip stocks, their best quarter ever. We remain unchanged this morning. What a snoozy Tuesday, but there's still a lot to play for in today's trade. Dow Jones also little change too. Ringing the bell at the New York Stock Exchange is JP Morgan celebrating this, the last day of Pride Month. I'm going to be honest, when Matt does this, he usually has the returns of every single bank memorized. My brain cannot do that. But I will say that JP Morgan has returned over 100% in the past 5 years. The same cannot be said for this company, Happen Bank, which has only returned 12% in that same time period. You maybe have not heard of Happen Bank because they just rebranded and changed their ticker, which is why they're down at the NASDAQ. They used to be Lending Club, which that I've heard of. I mean, look, I'm not a brand expert, but I don't know why you would change your name if you have a brand that people know. But Happen Club, they're trying to appeal to high net worth individuals, apparently. So you do you, Happen Bank. Here at the market open, NVIDIA's up 0.4%. Micron down nearly, well, down now 0.6%, while SanDisk is up 1.8%. Again, it's the end of the quarter, so the trades are a little bit odd. They're not trading as like a monolith, which is pretty interesting. But chip stocks did just record their best quarter ever. But a real question to how much further the surge can go. And let's bring it back in North Star Chief Investment Officer Nimrat Kang, because Nimrat, you were just talking about this idea, this disconnect that the market says that the hyperscalers might not get a return on investment, but the things that they're spending on, i.e. chip stocks, are doing well. I just wonder if there is any concern for you that the hyperscalers at some point, if they keep getting punished by markets, will start to curb some of the spending they're doing, or if the mantra will continue to be the risk is underspending, not overspending.
1: Right. I think it is a circular logic. You know, the just your previous speaker pointed out, you know, the hyperscalers have such an incentive to spend because it is a winner take all market in some ways. You know, we've seen that happen over and over again with search, with internet, with cloud. So they want to be there. But I think one thing that's missed is these are vertically integrated enterprises. So take example for Alphabet. It's not just spending. It's spending, but also feeding so many of its own businesses. They own the silicon as well. You know, they have distribution, and now they're at 24 times. Similar for Microsoft at 21 times, owns the distribution, doesn't have a model, but that can be easily fixed. So there is a lot of circularity to that, but the big disconnect is how can hyperscalers continue to spend without seeing a reward or return for what they're spending on, and yet their suppliers continue to win? That just doesn't make any sense.
0: The spending that they're doing, Nimrat, so for now the equity market maybe a little bit of wobbles, but still allowing things to happen like a SpaceX IPO or SK Hynix coming over to list here. We'll see how that happens. These bond markets, the type of issuance we're seeing is remarkable. It has been fueled by tech. I asked BR internal AI model about what it's been year to date. IG, $1.1 trillion through the first half. That's already on, that's already surpassed the full year totals for 2019, 2022, and 2020. And on pace to etch in a new record itself since 2025. High yield, something similar, $213 billion in the first half. So that puts it also on pace to exceed some of the banner years we've seen in the past. Nimrat, do you expect that to change at all? Are these funding markets going to remain wide and open for the hyperscalers and all these AI-related companies to continue to issue debt?
1: The experience is the markets remain open until they don't, right? And that's where one of the things that we worry about is the strong correlations between the equity and the corporate debt markets that we're seeing now that were not true, let's say, even 5-10 years ago. So you used to have the corporate investment grade as a diversifier in a way to your equity exposures. Now you're basically taking the same exposure all the way through, and that is a little bit of concern. That's why it is, incumbent upon people like me to make sure we know what we're buying when we are buying into some of these different bond funds and ETFs and corporate grade funds.
0: Does it change the attractiveness? Obviously, these funds that you're referring to still are underweight tech, especially compared to the equity market. They still are heavy finance and financial firms. But does the profile and the interest and the diversification properties of putting bonds, of pairing that with equities, change as you do start to get a steady tick up of weighting towards tech companies?
1: Yeah. So I think ultimately comes down to if you're playing at different parts of the same capital structure, you're not getting that diversification. You know, I think the one way to think about it, Danny, is yes, all of this works when we are, you know, the market is still very positive on the AI build out. All of this works. When it sours on that, you're not going to see the kind of benefits that you need to see from your fixed income holdings. That's how we would think about it. I hear your point. They're still underweight versus the equity exposures, but we're not looking for them to match the equity exposure. That's not the intent. The intent is to offer a diversified benefit. You know, you talked about financials. So many of the financials are involved in funding this infrastructure boom. So I'm not really sure that we're going to get the benefits that we're looking for or we have historically relied on.
0: Nimer, I was just looking at earnings expectations from the sell side. You know, if you look bottom up, basically what they're targeting would imply something like a 20% rally through year end for the S&P 500. Plenty of the sell side has targets that are above 8,000. What are you expecting? I know you don't give a price target, but I just wonder how bullish or not you're seeing through the end of 2026.
1: Yeah. Where we're bullish in is the diffusion of the AI into the rest of the economy. One of the things that we watch very closely is the rail traffic. Danny, the rail traffic is now finally picking up 5% in the first few months of, well, now we're ending June, in June, which is very positive. That's telling you that all the momentum that we've seen, all the talk we've seen of data center construction buildup, that's finally translating into, movement of goods across the United States, getting the materials to these data centers. So that's all very positive. And there's a huge trickle down effect that's also happening. And that we see in retail. And, you know, that's the other part of the rail traffic that's been strong is intermodal related to retail. And all this wealth effect from people who have benefited from the equity markets are continuing to support the retail spending as well.
0: Hey, Nimrit, we're going to have to end it there. Thank you so much for joining. Great to see you this morning, North Star's Nimrit Kong. Let's get a check on your equity market that's going a whole lot of nowhere. But good news, it is slightly higher now. It was slightly lower. The breadth ain't great, though. Majority stocks are down. 361 are trading to the downside. So some of these individual names that we're looking at, NVIDIA adding the most points, not because it's having a huge rally, but it's really just because it is such a large stock. So adding 8 points to the S&P, which is only up 5 points. So far this morning, most of the chip makers are having a good day. AMD, SanDisk, Lam Research, Intel is up there too. To the downside, you have Eli Lilly, Alphabet, Meta, Procter & Gamble, IBM, but still some of these Mag 7s really struggling to get any sort of gain. They have corrected in the month past with an equity index that's down by about 2% as a whole. But again, the quarter still looks good, even with the most recent wobble over the past month. So you have some of these more kind of bond proxy and safety stocks, to just be frank, at the bottom. Real estate, utilities, consumer staples, those not doing well, as infotech is the top returning sector. But again, that's largely NVIDIA. If NVIDIA's up and the chip stocks are up, so too will tech. Coming up, we're going to talk more about chip stocks, sky-high prices for memory chips. Traders are assessing the staying power of that rally. We're going to catch up with Ed Ludlow next, also on some data center deals that have just hit the market. You're watching Bloomberg Open Interest.
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1: You're watching Open Interest and looking live at the Principal Room. Coming up in the next hour, an interview with ECB Governing Council Member Olly Wren. That's at 10:40 a.m. in New York. This is Bloomberg.

0: A check on your markets this morning, and we do go to a rally thanks to NVIDIA's gain and some of the chip makers. Not a whole lot, though. We are headed for a very strong quarter. We're going to get into that in just a moment. The Philadelphia Semiconductor Index is up 1.5% to end the quarter, with Brent crude little change just above $73 a barrel. Let's get you some top calls now. Here with that is Bloomberg's Isabel Lee with what the sell side is saying this morning. Isabel.
1: Hi, Danny. First up, Oppenheimer. It's turning bearish on big banks, cutting Goldman Sachs, Morgan Stanley, Citigroup, and Bank of America. The firm says that these banks are highly exposed to swings in sentiments, and it worries that the market is not pricing in the risk of another fear-driven downturn. If you're looking at a screen, they're all in the red. So Oppenheimer prefers alternative assets like Ares, Blackstone, and KKR. Next up, you're looking at, yes, that's why they're green on the screen. So next up, we're looking at Daiwa. The firm upgraded Honeywell after its aerospace spinoff. The stock is enjoying a little pop there, up by 1.3%. So the firm pointed to solid earnings, growth potential, and a more focused portfolio. And finally, we're looking at Piper Sandler. They're double upgrading Block, but I guess the stock is not reacting because it's down by 1.3%. Piper Sandler said that investors are underestimating the company's earnings potential. The firm says double-digit gross profit and AI-powered efficiencies will help boost margins over time. Maybe the stock later will react, Danny, but sometimes you do get that inverse reaction. Danny.
0: Isabel, thank you very much. Always a bummer for the analysts. It's like, why didn't my call work better? We'll catch up with you a little bit later in the show. Isabel Lee there. Now, it has been a huge quarter for tech. Chip stocks in particular had their best quarter ever due to insatiable demand for AI technology. There has been a lot of recent volatility, though. Now investors are wondering, is this still a super cycle or the start of a choppier run? Let's bring in Bloomberg Tech host Ed Ludlow. Ed, I have to say, it is remarkable for them to log the best quarter ever, despite the fact that they were down last week for the worst sell-off since that Liberation Day sell-off. I just wonder, does it seem like we're on shaky ground for these chip stocks now?
2: You know, the way that we frame it in the Bloomberg story is really interesting, that, you know, it's 82% gain in the quarter and 95% gain year to date, but we're only halfway through the year. It's definitely a different wave of momentum. So this is kind of part two of the AI wave of this decade, where memory and storage have led those gains, Seagate, Micron, etc. It has not been NVIDIA and the other computer or AI accelerator providers that have driven this part of it. What's interesting is, like, there's also a cautionary tale in the data. I don't know if you guys have the longer term chart that you can put back again, but, you know, this is the best quarter ever. But if you go back to the March quarter of the year 2000, it was a kind of similar story, that semiconductors would kind of have infinite momentum because of the advent of the internet. And that was like peak dot-com bubble. But the belief at the time was that people would buy computers and there would be growth in computer markets forever and ever. And that just, of course, didn't happen. So there's a long way to run in the second half of 2026. And capital expenditure growth is where people watch for to try and decide if that continues.
0: I also just wonder, as sort of a sentiment check for this market, and where we are, how big of a deal SK Hynix is going to be. They applied to file for a NASDAQ IPO, so like the application to do the application. But it is going to be one of these biggest ever listings, Ed, at a moment where a lot of listings are coming to market.
2: So there's like two parts of the story, though. SK needs money so that they can increase fab capacity for memory. SK dominates high bandwidth memory. I think they have almost 60% market share. But what's really interesting about what you just said, right now the SOX is trading at something like 25 or 26 times forward earnings. Historically, it's more like 15 to 19. So we're not like that far off kind of the norm. But one reason that SK is looking at listing US shares and having ADRs is that they traded a valuation discount to Micron, which is actually pretty reasonably priced. SK is basically saying to itself, like, if we give ourselves some exposure to the American investor, like, will we get the credit that we think we're due on the valuation and close that gap to peers, Micron and Samsung, given that they are the main beneficiaries of this trade right now? But also, again, go back to capital expenditures. There's a big distinction between CapEx receivers and CapEx deployers. And, you know, it's just logical that the memory names would be big beneficiaries of continued CapEx growth.
0: Ed, elsewhere, just in this ecosystem, there's a story about Blackstone offloading the stake in three of their Northern Virginia data centers. I mean, this has been interesting because they've held this for less than 3 years, I believe. And just the returns, I think, are going to be interesting on these various deals. I wonder, you know, what you're looking for, especially because this is a region. I mean, it's a region I'm from, but there's been an intense political backlash to building data centers in Virginia.
2: So from Blackstone's perspective, this is very much monetizing the stake and getting returns rather than exiting that market altogether or exiting even the partnership that was put in place. Essentially, like, the deal structure is that Digital Realty pays them cash, like $1 billion, but also $2.3 billion of their in stock that Blackstone then goes and sells immediately. It is absolutely true that that is data center land over there, and that, you know, as we get towards the midterms, that either the NIMBY movement or however you want to put it, there's a general PR problem that the data center industry has with Americans because they feel the pain of it and not yet the benefit. And there's a long-term academic debate on how deflationary a big data center build-out could be if the bigger companies take the capital burden. But right now, this is just Blackstone playing a market that it identified quite early. And is getting a healthy return on those initial investments, even if I think you said 3 years, right? It's been a pretty short horizon for returns.
0: And it's something John Gray has talked about, basically saying that Blackstone is an AI company now. And if you want to buy AI companies, you should be buying Blackstone. But just to get back to the politics of it, Ed.
2: Yeah.
0: This idea of it bringing jobs, because I know that this is something the governor of Virginia himself, an ex-private capital guy at Carlisle, has talked about. I mean, what is the reality? Don't these things at the end of the day, sure, you maybe need thousands to build it, but then it's like some HVAC people tinkering around when all is said and done?
2: Yes. Yeah, you need an army, a workforce to build it, not to operate it. You know, and actually the design of the modern data center is all about like ultra efficiency, making it as easy for as few people as possible to swap in and out trays, etc. What's really interesting is why we track the utility data on data centers that are contracted to be built, those that have actually been built, and those that are being cancelled, right? So, like, you know, that's the economic story, that there's potential economic gain and jobs, but a lot of these projects, there have been no shovels in the ground at all. And so, like, that's one area that people are frustrated with, again, with the near-term energy inflation impact that those that are coming online are having in zip codes like the one Blackstone's operating in.
0: Hey, Ed, thank you very much for all of that. Really looking forward to Bloomberg Tech. Airs at 11 a.m. with host Ed Ludlow. Coming up, the hedge fund industry is booming, and Izzy Englander's Millennium is placing its bet on the next wave of talent. Well, the latest moves coming up. This is Bloomberg.
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0: Welcome back to Open Interest. Let's get a check on your equity market about 20 minutes into your trading day. And we move higher on this, the last day of the quarter. We're up by three quarters of 1% for the NASDAQ. The S&P goes up about a fifth of a percent. The Russell 2000, despite the fact it's been outperforming this quarter and this month, it starts to decline. But again, it's the quarter end. So you get some rotations, you get some window dressing, all of that good stuff. The Mag 7 in tech is having a pretty good day. And then the dollar versus the yen. The yen looking at one of the weakest levels in four decades, the slow bleed weaker. We've already got job opening. Will the BOJ do anything? Notably, Ueda will not be at Cintra at that big central banker panel that we're going to get tomorrow. Micron is in the red still, down 0.1%. Intel's and a lot of the other chip makers are doing well, though. That's up 2.5%. And Rocket Lab, that's also trading higher by 1%, making an acquisition yesterday, trying to be vertically integrated when it comes to the world of space. And speaking of which, SpaceX, slightly negative this morning. Let's talk about hedge funds. Money is pouring back into them, with more than a half of investors planning to increase their allocations. Just one sign of that momentum. Izzy Englander's Millennium backing a new quant startup founded by former Citadel researcher Paul Du. Joining us now is Bloomberg's chief hedge fund correspondent Nishan Kumar, who reported on this story. Nishan, we can talk about the overall trends in just a moment, but walk us through exactly what Millennium is betting on here.
1: So Millennium has been one of the most prolific backers of not only traders internally, but going out and scooping up talent and hedge funds externally as well, either exclusively or writing big checks to startups or the funds in existence. So, you know, and this has been the trend. The biggest hedge funds don't just want to hire the smartest people anymore. They are increasingly acting like, I can say, venture capitalist, you know, writing these billion-dollar checks to talented traders to build their own businesses outside the walls of Millennium's and many such firms right now.
0: What's the logic of doing that versus when you have a pod shop? Like, aren't they kind of effectively the same when they're running their own little pot of money, whether they're internally or externally?
1: They are, but, you know, not every talent is willing to come in-house if they already run their successful businesses. Well, it all boils down to the war for talent that has reached a point where, you know, hiring alone no longer works. You know, top traders are expensive. They are tied up in, you know, years and months of non-competes. And the biggest hedge funds have more capital than they can possibly deploy with internal talent. So they are taking the next best option, backing talented managers on the outside instead.
0: The fact that they have so much money, Nishant, this is what I was talking about in the intro, that your story highlights this Bank of America data and allocators, and 51% of them saying that they want to increase their exposure to hedge funds, which is the biggest of the asset classes listed here. What is it about 2026 that hedge funds are back in vogue and are popular than so many of their other financial peers?
1: Well, I mean, you can blame it on frothy markets, if you call it frothy. All, you know, equity markets at peak, there are so many troubles across the world. So hedge funds, at least theoretically, they can be a good hiding place if you are anticipating some kind of troubles ahead. And that's what we have seen. Like the biggest asset managers, biggest pension funds, sovereign wealth funds, you know, they are tweaking their portfolio. So even 1% move in favor of hedge funds is a big, big amount. And this is coming at a time where, you know, hedge funds are no longer taking money. So you call it Millennium, Citadel, D-Shop, you know, all the, most of the large hedge funds, they are not actively raising capital. So where do they deploy this money? And that's the biggest challenge and problem. There is no capacity in the hedge fund space, at least with the bigger firms, to like take in another $10 billion.
0: All things considered, probably a good problem to have. Nishant, thank you so much for joining. Excellent story. I highly recommend everyone go read it. That's Bloomberg's Nishant Kumar. Coming up in the next hour, Joanne Feeney of Advisors Capital. She shares her top picks as we close out the quarter. Plus, we're going to hear from the CEO of Chuck E. Cheese, Scott Drake. The E stands for entertainment, if you did not know. And then we head to Cintra for a conversation with ECB policymaker Ollie Wren. That's coming up in hour two of Open Interest.
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1: Last day of the quarter, 30 minutes into your trading day, we are moving higher in a quarter where we're on track to post our biggest gain since June 2020, up 14%. For this equity market, largely has been led by the chip stocks, which are on track for their best quarter ever. Now, there have been some recent wobbles in days past. This past month, for example, the Mag 7 correcting down more than 10%. But first, crossing the terminal, we have some economic data, both consumer confidence and May jobs openings. Joining us now to break down that data is Bloomberg's Michael McKee, Bloomberg International Economics and Policy Correspondent. Mike, what are you seeing?
2: Well, we're seeing Americans a little more disappointed in the way the economy is going than we anticipated. And we're also seeing better than expected JOLTS job openings. They're down from what they were in the month of down from what they were in the month of May. These are the latest numbers: 7,594,000, down from 7,618,000 in April. The quits rate is 1.9%. That is unchanged. So some strength in the jobs numbers. Now we got the revision to the JOLTS number, and we've actually gone up a little bit. 7,594,000, as I said, and the revised April number is 7,585,000. So up by a few. There's more job openings out there than thought. Now, in terms of consumer confidence, 91.2, that is down from 93.1 as an initial estimate, but 90.6 is the revised. So it's up a little bit, but both numbers are not very strong for consumer confidence. The present situation, 116.4 from 121.2. And the expectations index is unchanged at 74.4. So at this point, what we've got is consumers still reacting to the gasoline prices, I would imagine, even though they came down during the month and people thought that might lead to something.
1: How does this all set us up for Thursday's jobs numbers?
2: Well, it does suggest that at this point there is some hope that the numbers will be strong, as they have been in the last couple of months. I'm looking right now just to get the jobs numbers in terms of the conference board, and we do see almost no change in the jobs plentiful numbers, and jobs not so plentiful goes down. So people are still thinking that plentiful numbers and jobs not so plentiful goes down. So people are still thinking that.
3: 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We apologize for the inconvenience. Your program will return in a few short moments. Please stand by.
4: Virginia, that came out from the Supreme Court already. Danny, we have two other cases that we're watching for. One has to do and deal with essentially campaign finance. It could really impact how we see the political parties fund campaigns as we head into the midterm elections. And then the last one that we are waiting for has to do with President Trump's executive order seeking to restrict birthright citizenship. Unclear how that campaign finance one is going to shake out, but there seems to be a sense here on the ground, and due to the signals that we got from the justices, that they are not going to be in favor of President Trump's EO related to birthright citizenship. We'll have to see how they ultimately rule, but we've even heard from President Trump himself essentially bracing for this not to go in his favor. But Danny, it has really consequential and broad-ranging impacts. It could impact the nearly 255,000 children that are born to undocumented immigrants each year in this country. So it is definitely one to watch, and one that is central to this administration's immigration agenda. agenda, including as we head into the midterms.
1: Let's also now bring in David Westin, host of Bloomberg Wall Street Week, who's been alongside us for all of these monumental Supreme Court rulings. David, we can talk about what we might get in a few moments' time, but I just want to take a beat on what happened 24 hours ago here, too, now that we've had a day to think it over. I mean, this is a Supreme Court that gave the Fed a deliberate carve-out over other independent agencies with which the administration does have the allowance to let top officials go. I wonder how you're interpreting that, you know, as the day has gone on about that deliberate carve-out.
5: Not a big surprise, because in earlier decisions they said this, the Fed might be different. The question, I think, Danny, for me is how different is it? How big a carve-out is that? Because when you actually read the opinion carefully, it says, yes, you have to give some notice, you have to give a chance to respond. And it also implies, I think the Supreme Court says, that there has to be a fairly rigorous standard about for cause in dismissing a Fed governor. But on the process side, it's pretty skinny. It basically says you got to have some writing, got to get a chance to respond. It's not clear how much will go on. And it looks like there's going to be further litigation, and we'll have to see exactly how much of a right Ms. Cook has to really defend herself.
1: Okay, David, Tyler, don't go anywhere, because we are expecting a consequential ruling on birthright coming from the Supreme Court in just a few moments' time. While we wait for that, let's get back to markets as stocks advance to end the best quarter since 2020. Joining us now is Joanne Feeney, portfolio manager and partner at Advisors Capital Management. Joanne, I feel like it's worth just doing a beat on what we heard from the Supreme Court yesterday. We did get this deliberate carve out for the Fed, but I wonder if the stakes have risen for you when it comes to Fed independence, that perhaps that this is a distinction that over time might get more challenged, just given what David was saying, the thinness of allowing Lisa Cook to, yes, stay on, but to really be able to be challenged by this administration if she's at least given notice and ability to defend herself.
6: It's up in the air, Danny. I think investors all hope that the Fed independence will be maintained, but that decision didn't really carve that into stone. So we're going to have to wait and see. Clearly, there's room for the administration to take further action, depending on which way the court case goes, or even which way it doesn't go. If they can, you know, conjure up a reason for the dismissal of a Fed governor, that would point clearly to less independence, which would point clearly to higher systemic inflation, which is not good for the economy. It's not good for investors.
1: At least the fact that she can stay on perhaps gives Chair Kevin Warsh some breathing room as he's set to speak at Cintra tomorrow, his first global appearance since becoming Fed chair. Joanne, are you expecting this to be a market event at all, considering this is a Fed chair who has tried his hardest not only to not give forward guidance, but also his thoughts about the past and the present, really?
6: I think he's going to be largely consistent with what he said at the press conference recently. He's going to reiterate, you know, it's likely he's going to reiterate his focus on the inflation issue right now. But he's also going to reiterate his focus on data dependence and that they're looking for more real-time data, which, you know, points to the Fed likely remaining on hold for a while, particularly with gas prices coming down, oil prices coming down. He's going to want to see how that plays through. There don't seem to be too many areas of inflation running high except for that, you know, impulse. And that impulse, by the way, didn't just go to gas prices, but it went to transportation and therefore to retail costs. But if all that washes out, there's no reason for the Fed to move higher at this point. And, you know, particularly with the strength in the labor market, the low hire, low fire, there doesn't seem to be a lot of weakness on the labor side. So that, you know, tends to point to the Fed staying put. You know, the other SCOTUS decision, I think, is more problematic and maybe not getting enough attention, which is the overturning of the Humphreys executor decision from 1935, I believe it was, which, you know, allows any president to fire at will the heads of independent agencies. These are the agencies that set regulations and other things. They implement the laws that Congress has passed. And if we have a situation where laws can be, you know, implemented in a different way, or regulations can change as the administrations change, that takes away a lot of the stability in which corporations have to invest, whether it's, you know, emission standards for automobiles or drug approvals could be reversed from one administration to the next. It really creates a much bigger, uncertain environment. And that tends to depress investment, which tends to depress growth. So I think that's the most important decision that was made yesterday that really investors should be thinking about.
1: It's a great point, and it's one David Westin talked about yesterday too, Joanne. At the same time, though, investment has been going on very strong from corporate America, specifically around AI. It's some real concerns that you're flagging, but does it matter as long as this AI build-out is happening?
6: Well, you know, the AI build-out is happening because the opportunities look so incredibly transformational, and because the companies doing the data center build are seeing the demand for the AI applications that they are enabling. And as long as that continues, you know, we're likely to see years of investment into that space. The question about the change in the ruling on Humphrey's executor is about the future. And, you know, will a new administration come in, for example, that clamps down on AI model use, on its deployment? That's the nervousness that companies now may run into in the future. For now, I think there's a widespread agreement that the benefits of AI are really significant, even as there's a lot of discussion about perhaps there should be some regulation around it. So it certainly does inject some more uncertainty. But for now, we're in a situation where the demand is running so far ahead of the availability of these resources that we're likely to see, you know, the investments continue, which is why, you know, we like companies like Broadcom and NVIDIA and Palo Alto, because cyber threats are going to grow. So there's still a lot of room for investors to take advantage of this wave of AI investments.
1: I was just thinking of this idea that you're talking about, of it. It allows the government to get more involved, especially in corporate America. But even without this ruling, Joanne, it's something that's been happening from both sides, from both the left and the right. It's this kind of horseshoe of politics, which is coming back on this more populist message and this more involved message. And we're seeing it again in AI, with the government talking about taking stakes or trying to turn off the switch on the most advanced models. Joanne, I wonder if more investors should be thinking about that and the type of volatility that introduces into corporate America.
6: Well, right, Danny. And now with this decision, we could have really stark swings in the regulations around AI and other issues, whether it's environmental or labor or mergers and acquisitions. These things can now change potentially from administration to administration. And it's that instability of the, you know, ground rules for investing that I think are going to, you know, have a dampening effect on investment. So it's more important than ever for investors to remain, you know, well diversified. That is, to own opportunities across multiple spaces in the investing world. You know, we like some opportunities in consumer staples, even thinking about some of those as real appreciation drivers, like a Target or a SJ Smucker, for example, which have done well for our balanced clients this year. That helps when things sort of tail off because of uncertainties, you know, whether it's, you know, the underperformance of an Amazon, for example. It's really important to build these, you know, highly selective, diversified strategies for clients.
1: Hey, Joanne, this has been really fantastic. Thank you so much for joining us this morning. Joanne Feeney of Advisors Capital Management. Let's get a check on your markets this morning, about 40 minutes into your trading day. Again, headed for a very strong quarter, the best in about 6 years. Ali, hey, Isabel.
7: Hey, Daniel. Looking at green on the screen, from NVIDIA to Micron to SanDisk. They're up for the day, and they're also enjoying their best quarter ever in history. This is driven by demand by AI equipment. But as you've discussed,
1: Ali, hey, Isabel.
7: Hey, Daniel. Looking at green on the screen, from NVIDIA to Micron to SanDisk. They're up for the day, and they're also enjoying their best quarter ever in history. This is driven by demand by AI equipment. But as you've discussed many times in your show, investors are questioning whether the rally still has more room to go. But for now, this is quite an accomplishment into the potential involvement of these drug makers. They're investigating whether clinical trials conducted in China help fuel the country's military capability. So you're looking at red on the screen there. And
1: black funds are pushing further into private assets as market risk challenge their traditional portfolio mix. We're going to discuss next, plus keeping an eye out for any further rulings from the Supreme Court. All of that to come. This is how funds are pushing further into private assets as market risk challenge their traditional portfolio mix. We're going to discuss next, plus keeping an eye out for any further rulings from the Supreme Court. All of that to come. This is Open Interest.
8: Your business.
1: Us next, plus keeping an eye out for any further rulings from the Supreme Court. All of that to come. This is Open Interest.
8: how your business day ends often depends on how it begins.

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1: Let's get you some high-interest stories. A look at what's making headlines around the world. With that is Isabel Lee. Hey, Isabel.
2: Hi, Danny. President Trump envoys Jared Kushner and Steve Witkoff are in Qatar for indirect U.S.-Iran talks. Qatari officials say there will be no direct meetings with Iranian counterparts and are downplaying the prospects for a major breakthrough. Meanwhile, Iran says key issues remain unresolved, including frozen assets and the Strait of Hormuz. And a simple mix-up is costing investors a lot of money. South Korea's Mirae asset accidentally failed to submit over $1 billion in client orders for SpaceX record-breaking IPO after confusing an early sign-up with the actual order deadline. The firm apologized and regulators are now investigating what went wrong. And retail investors are buying stock market dips at a record pace this year. That's according to Citadel Securities. They said June is on pace to be the firm's biggest month ever for retail activity, with investors increasingly focused on semiconductors and broad-based ETFs. Not a huge surprise there, but still a record. Danny, back
1: Isabel,
2: to you.
1: Thank you very much. We'll catch up with you in just a bit. Let's turn to private markets now. A recent survey from Invesco shows that sovereign wealth funds, the world's biggest public investors, are planning to shift more capital into private and less liquid assets this year. Let's get more with Bloomberg senior reporter Silas Brown. Silas, it's something that we have talked about, and all the panic over what retail is doing, institutional demand still looks incredibly strong for this asset class.
3: Yeah, it's blessed relief for the private credit managers that both you and I speak to. I think it does speak to a growing divergence between the retail part of the market, which has grown particularly concerned about software exposure and all of the things that we've spoken about before, and institutional investors that are still going through a kind of broader shift in allocation away from public markets and balancing towards private, but also seeing this in some instances as a buying opportunity. You know, a little bit of volatility is quite an attractive time to invest in private credit.
1: One of the things that I immediately thought of when I saw this study was, isn't it the case, Silas, that because returns have been low, investors haven't been getting their cash back, that they've kind of curtailed how much more they want to put into private markets? Is that not the case anymore?
3: Yeah, so there's a fierce debate going on within private equity, where private equity funds are not wanting to sell their prized assets at depressed values, but also simultaneously wanting to fundraise and get more money from their LPs. The LPs want their money back before they give more. So that sort of debate is rattling on. In private credit, due to the kind of nature of refinancing credit loans, it's less of a debate on the credit side. But yes, that's still a debate in full force.
1: So what are we seeing from the fundraising numbers we've gotten so far from some of these funds, Silas? We need to wait for the next earnings cycle to come through, but do they still look very healthy?
3: Yeah, so I think you're also seeing bifurcation in private credit, as well as actually private equity as well, of the leading firms that are, I guess, have the longest tenure, but also strong performance, getting larger and larger funds. You're seeing that in Europe and the US. And then a kind of tail that are flattening out. I think big LPs are looking to consolidate their GP relationships and choose, I guess, like back the winners. And they're normally defined as the largest players with the strongest track record. And so I think, you know, if you speak to the likes of Blackstone or Ares or some of the kind of top tier managers, you'll see that they actually, have very, very strong fundraising cycles at the moment. If you go further down the pack, I'm pretty sure that's probably not as rosy.
1: Yes, divergences in these different managers, Silas. But one of the other divergences I'm wondering is just like how much AI exposure these funds have, and if those are the winners. I mean, in the story, they cited a Middle Eastern sovereign wealth fund that basically said, I'd rather play AI through private markets than public.

0: public markets.
1: Yeah, so I think, you know, again, we were speaking about great transitions and, transitions from public markets to private markets. But I think also private markets are also going through a transition themselves away from legacy software, SaaS, which really defined the last decade of investing, both in private equity and private credit, to more AI-driven opportunities. And, I mean, that's a somewhat kind of counterintuitive idea because one industry is seeking to disrupt the other. But ultimately, yes. I mean, I think it's probably fair to say that the next 5 or 10 years in private markets will be defined by how the industry can handle and attract opportunities from the AI industry.
0: Silas, thank you very much for that. Always a pleasure to see you, Bloomberg's Silas Brown. Later this hour, Bank of Finland Governor Olli Rehn will be joining us from the ECB Forum in Sintra, Portugal. Francine Lacqua will be there as well. Speaking to Olli Rehn, this is Bloomberg Open Interest.
2: Are you interested in a challenging and exciting career? One-

0: another decision coming from the Supreme Court this morning, voiding political party spending caps. This is a win for the GOP, something that they have been pushing. We're still waiting for a birthright case. Let's get the details now with Tyler Kendall, our Washington correspondent who's outside the Supreme Court. Tyler.
1: Yeah, hey, Danny. So the Supreme Court is voiding political party spending caps. This is a win for Republicans, and it's really considered to be monumental for campaign finance as we head into November in the midterm elections. I can quite literally see the Capitol building behind me because we know that the balance of control of Congress is hanging in the balance on this. Now, this case was the National Republican Senatorial Committee, the NRSC, versus the FEC, the Federal Election Commission. And a fun fact about this case was actually first brought in federal court in Ohio, which means that Vice President J.D. Vance is actually a plaintiff on this case because he brought it when he was then candidate J.D. Vance running for Senate in 2022. Republicans here were challenging a federal law that limits the amount of money political parties can spend in coordination with a candidate in office. This is known as a coordinated expenditure limit. Think of it as a cap that they're able to coordinate between the two. And Republicans argue that putting that cap on it violates the First Amendment because it doesn't allow the two sides to coordinate on political messaging in TV ads. For example, a quirk of this law is that these candidates get a preferred rate when it comes to TV ads. But Danny, because we saw this law overturned, party committees in effect will have access to that far cheaper advertising rate, which means that fundraising can go even further than it already does to influence votes as we head into November.
0: Still around the table with us is David Westin, the host of Wall Street Week, with his extensive legal background and knowledge. David, this just adds to Citizens United. I guess the difference was that was independent spending, and now, as Tyler was pointing out, this is coordinated.
2: Yeah, I think people who would not favor the decision, it's a further erosion of limitations on campaign contributions and spending. We already had a situation where a political party could contribute sort of in parallel with, but could not coordinate with the campaign. Now they've taken that down and said you can do it because they say the First Amendment gives you that right. So, yeah, I think it's an extension of Citizens United. And the question, I think, really is, okay, what comes next? There are still some limits on campaign contributions, and I'm sure there'll be further challenges now.
0: What's left?
2: Well, how much a person can contribute to a campaign, for example.
0: Right.
2: You're limited how much you can give a campaign. The whole theory, as you know, Danny, is a corruption issue, whether it gives rise to a quid pro quo, I'll give you so much money that you'll do something for me when you're in office. And that's the question I think the court addressed here and concluded that this did not really cross that line. I also will say the question will be, does this favor Democrats or Republicans, particularly as we go into midterms? I think the received wisdom was, in the short term, it'll favor the Republicans because they have a lot more money in their war chest right now. President Trump has been a great fundraiser, without a doubt. But typically in these things, the other side catches up. And the one thing I'll guarantee you right now, there are fundraising requests going out from the Democrats right now for the Democratic Party saying, you've got to contribute now because look at what the Supreme Court did.
0: I was going to say, but between this and the ruling we got on allowing states to ban transgender athletes from women's sports, I'm sure that that will be a large selling point. And going again on this idea that there are still some other limits, is this not at a Supreme Court that between this and Citizens United is effectively saying money is speech and curtailing it in any form is curtailing free speech?
2: That's just exactly right. Once you said that there could be, frankly, corporate speech, not just individual speech, but corporate speech,
0: right,
2: organization, it's really hard to draw the line. And Citizens United crossed that line, and we know what happened in the wake of that. So I think, yeah, they've basically said it's going to be First Amendment. You can question whether that's a good idea or a bad idea. But the real problem here is typically if it's a bad idea, Congress can get together and say, oh, we don't want to do that anymore. This is one that says, no, it's the Constitution. So even if Congress adopts limits on campaign spending, you can't adopt some of these limits, such as restricting a political party being able to participate in the campaign.
0: Tyler, let me bring you back in because David made an excellent point. We're approaching midterms. Does this look like it specifically will be aiding the Republicans as they fundraise and spend and get out and attempt to retain Congress?
1: Yeah, Danny, at this point, it does appear to be a boost to Republican efforts. And at this point, it could kind of mean two things. One is that we know that Republicans actually already have a pretty substantial fundraising lead when it comes to the midterm elections. President Trump has amassed a absolutely massive war chest when it comes to political fundraising. And perhaps we'll see some more of that money going towards local candidates to help bolster them in the races. Because as you well know, the margins in Congress right now are so incredibly thin, and Republicans are dealing with a lot of headwinds on the top issue for voters, which is, of course, the economy. That is why we have seen President Trump take steps recently, including just last night, reiterate his push for gasoline retailers to help bring down costs, because we know how potent the issue of affordability is, as it has only been compounded amid the conflict with Iran.
0: I'm just looking at, as I know, David, you are through this, the SCOTUS blog, and Kagan in her dissent talks about this idea that you did, the idea being to prevent corruption. And she says that essentially they're now just counting on disclosure. Is that a right way to frame this, that the majority ruling has basically said, that was Tyler there getting sorted, the court has basically said that corruption isn't a problem because there will be disclosures, and that is enough?
2: Well, certainly that's one of the arguments. As you know, that's the way it works, as I understand it, in the United Kingdom. Basically, there are not restrictions. It just has to get disclosed. And the basic theory is it'll discourage people from doing things they shouldn't be doing. So that clearly is the argument. I also should point out, this is overruling, as I recall, a 1983 precedent. So this is overruling a precedent. There's a back and forth I can see here between the justices. Are we really overruling or not? Want to just admit to what you're doing? That said, in general, when you talk about stare decisis, the rule of not overruling precedent unnecessarily, typically in a constitutional case, which this is, the Supreme Court is more willing to overrule because the Congress can't fix the problem. So it's not entirely surprising, but it is overruling a 1983 decision.
0: So just taking a beat on what we've gotten so far over the past day, David, I know you were listening to Joanne Feeney too, and her talk about the volatility that we've seen introduced for corporate America, and specifically about the Slaughter case and allowing regime changes when you get them in the top office for that also to occur in agencies. And I wonder going forward how you are thinking about that volatility and what it introduces for businesses.
2: Well, in painting it with a really broad brush, I mean, the thing that's coming across, I think, right now is elections have consequences, really big consequences. And now today we're told, and by the way, you can do what you need to affect those elections to have those consequences come to play. And it's not too surprising that President Trump might like that result, that elections have consequences. And that's what we're seeing. As you were saying, Danny, I wonder about what this means for business, because in general, businesses, less regulations better. I'd rather be free to do things. And with a Republican, particularly President Trump in the White House, pledging to deregulate, you might say, oh, boy, this is really good. But there's going to be another election, and the next election could go the other way, and I wonder how business will feel. The main thing is, and this is what you and I were talking about, is I think this increases the volatility of the rules and regulations that business is facing. And in general, business doesn't like a lot of volatility. They like a lot of predictability.
0: Sure, but the point I was trying to, that I also was making to Joanne is, like, yes, this is an administration that has been trying to slash regulation, but they've also been taking stakes in Intel. They've talked about doing that with AI. They talked about curtailing the most advanced models. Is this not an administration that the fear of what Democrats might do in office, the Republicans are already doing that to some degree?
2: Yeah, it's industrial planning, which had a bad name in the United States for many, many years. We didn't want to do that, and this is a form of industrial planning. But and it's an overused analogy, but it feels like the referee is getting down and playing in the game. You know, instead of being the referee that says, these are the rules that you invest by and how you make money and don't make money, actually now they're going to participate in the game. They put the thumb on the scale. That may be good. It's worked in some places. And the irony for me, Danny, actually, in a much broader sense is, are we becoming more like China? Actually, China is, we criticize China for subsidizing and really supporting their industry so much, picking winners and losers. And we have a long way to go before we're in close to China.
0: But we're moving in that direction. With them, right? Like, isn't that part of this idea? We're in arms race, especially when it comes to AI. So maybe we beat China by looking more like China.
2: Well, that's what I wonder, is whether that's what we're doing. And maybe that's a good strategy. I mean, maybe that's a good strategy. But we should recognize what we're doing. Mm-hmm. You know, we get up on our high horse about how we're free market economy and, you know, we're not for the government getting too involved. I think that's eroded quite a bit, in my opinion.
0: Tyler, I want to also bring you in on what we're still waiting for. We're still waiting for this case on birthright citizenship. What are the details of it? Again, that we might get any. Actually, as I say that, it does appear that the details of that case are coming in the Supreme Court. Tyler, stay with us for this. The Supreme Court striking down Trump's birthright citizen curbs. Again, the president attempting to curb the idea of birthright citizenship, something under the 14th Amendment. The Supreme Court striking down Trump's birthright citizenship curbs. Tyler, what more details can you give us on this ruling?
1: Well, Danny, this really rejects a central plank of President Trump's immigration agenda. I was standing in this exact same spot back in April for the oral arguments in this case because President Trump was in the building behind me, becoming the first sitting president in U.S. history to attend oral arguments in person. You can hear as the case is coming through an applause that just came through. Now, the decision is not necessarily surprising, right? We got those signals from the justices. President Trump himself had even indicated that he did not think that the justices were going to rule in his favor because they really seemed to signal that they were skeptical of that attempt to end automatic citizenship under this executive order that President Trump signed on his very first day in office, which essentially would have restricted birthright citizenship to those with at least one parent who was a U.S. citizen or green card holder, which meant that children born to those on temporary visas would not be eligible, for example. And we even had the Chief Justice, John Roberts, say that the administration's argument was, quote, quirky. It essentially rested on five words of the Citizenship Clause of the 14th Amendment, which says that if you are born in the U.S. and, quote, subject to the jurisdiction thereof, then you are a U.S. citizen. And the administration had argued that this should not apply that broadly, that essentially those words require parents to be permanently and legally settled in the U.S. We heard this word domiciled thrown around a lot during the arguments. The administration saying that parents had to show that they had this intent to permanently stay within the United States. Now, I need to go through exactly which arguments the justices picked up on, but clearly siding with the opponents to that executive order that said that this has been long-standing legal precedent. Danny, we spoke about this before, but really wide-ranging impacts here as it protects that right. It could have impacted about 255,000 children that are born to undocumented immigrants each year here in the U.S.
0: All right, Tyler, we'll let you go through the details. This is all coming fast and hard. And still around the table with us is David Westin. And joining us now is Miles Miller, Bloomberg senior national reporter. Miles, just how big of a blow is this to the president's immigration plans for this United States?
3: It's a huge blow, and specifically because it was one of the first executive orders he signed immediately after taking office. I think just at issue here was 28 words in the clause in Section 1 of the 14th Amendment, right? All persons born to naturalized in the United States are subject to the jurisdiction thereof are citizens of the United States and states in wherein they reside. When you think about it and take it in totality, right, what this could have meant was that kids born in the United States to parents who were not U.S. citizens or who were here on visas would be stateless. We saw this happen in Ireland, right? People who, after Ireland got rid of birthright citizenship, were basically stuck. Families who would want to travel can't travel with the one kid who's born after 2005 because of the change. And that very much was what could have happened here. It sort of now throws the president's immigration agenda sort of into a flurry. And then what is left to figure out is what happens with USCIS. Do they rescind their implementation plan for this? Does it sit dormant? Is there further litigation risk? There's a lot of questions still unanswered, but a big win for people in the immigration community who were saying that this was fundamentally going to change the way that the U.S. has operated for 150 years.
0: Certainly not all these decisions going in Trump's favor. Again, this is one that decidedly is not, David. And I know, we were talking in the commercial break, but before this decision, that you had just been looking again, just how consequential this would have been if the Supreme Court upheld this executive order from the Trump administration.
2: Yeah, it would have been enormous. I mean, I think it would only apply to the executive people under the executive order after they issued it. But I looked it up and it says there's something like 1.7 million people living in the United States right now who would be subject to the birthright citizenship. So it is enormously consequential. At the same time, Danny, as we also were talking about, I think we can't read this without paying attention to the temporary protected status that has now been taken away from the Haitians and the Syrians. By the way, there are other countries coming up, and we're talking of potentially hundreds of thousands of people that could be subject to deportation. So it is a setback for the president, as Miles correctly says. It was the first thing he did when he got to office, so it's terribly important to him. But there are still a lot of people that he's looking to deport, even with this decision.
0: How are you thinking David, just about the court and the makeup of the court, given the decisions that we've gotten, that some, again, have gone in favor of the president, but even decisions that are somewhat similar of a similar flavor about independent agencies and the Fed, that those two have gone in different directions, for example.
2: Yeah, well, the law's complicated, you know, and hard cases make bad law often, you know. I must say, I haven't read through this, but I'm a little bit partial to the Supreme Court. I worked up there for a year, and I think they're being lawyers, and they're going through it carefully, and they have different points of view, and they disagree with each other, but they're not legislators, and they're trying to pick their way through some very difficult issues very carefully. I will say, just having read the syllabus, I haven't read the whole opinion, but, you know, there's a syllabus at the top of these Supreme Court opinions. It doesn't look like it was a very close case. Mm-hmm. I mean, you know, they basically rejected all of it. They go back to English common law and bring it forward, including when the 14th Amendment was adopted, and it doesn't look like they found too much difficulty in coming out this way, which I don't think is a big surprise to Supreme Court watchers. I mean, it was a strained argument, I think, the government was having to make.
0: And Tyler, I know you've been looking through some of the details of the case now, too. I mean, granted, it's only been 6 minutes since this has come out, so understood it's a quick read through. Any more details that you're picking up on this decision?
1: Well, Danny, we saw the Chief Justice John Roberts write the majority opinion in this case. I bring that up because that's pretty significant, including the fact that we've seen the Chief Justice so far this week side with the liberals on all of those cases that went against President Trump, alluding to the conversation that you both were just having there about how the makeup of the Supreme Court has impacted the agenda. Because while we have broadly seen the Supreme Court hold up a lot of the executive authority that President Trump has been able to put forward so far this term, there have been these really monumental cases. I'm thinking about the tariffs, for example, as well as this case, since we know that so much of the immigration agenda was on this, as previously mentioned. This was one of the first executive orders. But as the Chief Justice writes, and as I mentioned before, this really does come down to those five words in the Citizenship Clause of the 14th Amendment. He wrote in part, quote, "Children born to parents who are in the United States unlawfully or temporarily are born in the United States and subject to the jurisdiction thereof under the Constitution. They are citizens at birth." That makes it pretty clear that this court had an issue, took issue with how the Trump administration framed its argument, saying that this provision should not apply broadly.
0: Miles?
3: Yeah, you know, this is a big signal that the Supreme Court has made today, basically saying that a president can't rewrite a ratified constitutional amendment unilaterally by executive order. As you look through the dissent here, right, and looking at Thomas's dissent, he basically said he's not sure that today's opinion will stand the test of time. In Alito's dissent, he calls it one of the most important decisions in the history of the court and says that the court made a serious mistake today. And then when you look at what Gorsuch said, basically that it's two competing views of the citizenship clause, one rooted in English common law and the other not. But when you looked at the oral arguments, right, you know, one thing that stood out when the Solicitor General tried to make the case that we're in a new world and that 8 billion people are a plane ride away from having a child born in the United States, you know, you got a signal from Chief Justice Roberts saying, well, it is a new world, but it's still the same Constitution, right? And I think that for a court that has fundamentally remade a lot of settled law, what we thought was settled law, here is a court that that is, in this case, saying this appears settled and, you know, we move on.
2: Yeah, and Danny, I want to revisit something we were talking about before, that
0: right.
2: Elections have consequences.
0: Yes.
2: I think if you take this all together, sort of in a broad sense, they have consequences, but not too many consequences. The president doesn't get to do whatever he wants to do whenever he wants to do it.
0: It has felt like that lately, though, just given the executive orders, not just from Trump, but from Biden, from Obama as well, that this is an administrative branch that's been using executive orders more forcefully than in the past.
2: And whether we agree or disagree with these decisions, and we could take issues with any of them, from my point of view, the courts are doing what they were supposed to do, which is being some ballast in the boat. So it sort of keeps it steady. It doesn't mean it can't move. It can't change directions. But it can't move too fast and too much. And that's where I take, as it was pointed out, for the Chief Justice, sometimes with the liberals, sometimes with conservatives. And in the media, sometimes we are too reductionist in saying there are Republican justices and Democratic. And they have their points of view. But I would take, at least away from this, that there's some ballast in the boat. You know, it can move, but it can't move too fast, too far.
0: I will just contend it's probably not just the media who frames frames it that way, that politicians themselves, and Tyler, I want to bring you in on this point specifically. We talked a little bit about the campaign financing case and what that would do for the midterms. I just wonder, taken as a whole, how we should be viewing some of these decisions heading into the 2026 midterms.
1: That's a really good question, Danny. At this point, we're going to have to see how it shakes out because, as I mentioned before, a lot of these, the main focus for voters is going to be the economy, though we have seen President Trump in some ways be able to exert his authority, expand his authority, thinking about that case yesterday when it comes to the agency heads of independent agencies, though President Trump himself conceded that he doesn't think there's going to be any more firings. Immigration is going to be one of those top issues. It's one of those issues that helped propel President Trump into office. It consistently voted closer to second below the economy if we look back to our Bloomberg News polling heading in to the 2024 election. But at this point, we're going to have to see how the voters really feel about these Supreme Court cases because, by and large, this case today has really broad implications. But some of the other ones, I'm not sure if they're going to immediately resonate. For example, our write-up of that campaign finance one says that this will have major implications, but it was quietly done. It wasn't on a lot of people's radar. So I think it may be a little bit more under the radar in terms of what's actually going to resonate when it comes to voters heading to the polls in November.
0: David, just to go back to this point you've made about, you know, not being too reductionist, I thought it was interesting on the SCOTUS blog, they're talking about, okay, you have 6-3 this decision against President Trump with two of his appointees deciding against him, and tariffs was the same. 6-3 also. And I mean, the president has not been shy about voicing his opinions about the Supreme Court. Yesterday, he was celebrating his win in the FTC case. And I kind of wonder what this does to the political environment to have the Supreme Court decisions, again, not just in the way the media covers it, but how the White House moves forward from here.
2: Well, there's a reason the Constitution gives lifetime tenure to Article III judges, including Supreme Court justices, so that the president obviously has the right to express his view and condemn it and criticize all of those things. He doesn't have the right to remove Supreme Court justices just because he doesn't like the way they decided. And there's a reason we do that, again, sort of for the ballast in the boat. So, you know, sure, he's not going to like that very much. But the fact that we can't just predict every Supreme Court vote according to who appointed the justice, I think actually is good. Good for the country, but also good for business. I mean, I don't think that American business would like it if, in fact, we just go back and forth and back and forth based on partisan lines. And that might be good for some parts of media, but it's not particularly good for business or the economy, in my opinion.
3: One interesting thing in reading is, you know, obviously the makeup of this court has been, it is what it is, but you've got Ketanji Brown Jackson, first black woman on the Supreme Court, going up against Clarence Thomas, and she basically in her dissent said, you have for the entirety of your career talked about colorblind justice, and now you're going back against this saying that the 14th Amendment was only for freed slaves and that it should not be applied writ large. It is a shocking and frankly bold call out and a fight between the two black justices who sit on the Supreme Court. And then it's very interesting. It'll be interesting to see how they continue to have these kind of discussions, throughout the years.
2: So I'm going to be partisan for the court here for a second. I think that's part of the strength of the court, that they can have those disagreements with her in public and go back and forth. And it is a check on both of them. Having been up there, I was there when Brennan and Rehnquist were going at it all the time in their footnotes with a very liberal justice and a very conservative justice. And that makes the decision-making in general, on average, over time, better because they have to deal with the other side. They can't just decide it and go on. They have to deal with that and maybe feel a little squeamish about some of the things that they're just saying.
0: Do you think, though, that this is a voting populace who have looked at a lot of these decisions, allowing for more finance to come into the world of campaigning from these companies, overturning of Roe v. Wade, even today's decision about transgender athletes? It does feel like it is an American populace who feels, especially on the liberal side, that it is a president who has had a lot of his appointees on, and it has in some ways remade the court.
2: Well, yes. I mean, I think that's fair. As you said, from the liberal point of view, it's also possible the country's moved, you know, and that maybe the court sort of in general, on average over time, it's not just responding one for one, but in general is moving along with some of the climate in the country, you know, and that that's really what's going on. I think that's often what happens. It doesn't respond immediately, but it does reflect over what the country is it wants and its values. By the way, which is healthy. If you had a court going one way and the entire country going the other way, it wouldn't have authority for very long.
0: And I mean, it is happening on the 250th birthday of America, which feels apt and notable. And just going back to this birthright citizenship, Kate Smiles, I mean, this is something with like over 100 years of precedent. So in terms of keeping things steady, you mentioned that quote from Roberts, it's a new world, it's the same Constitution. So what sort of air of continuity does this case alone give the Supreme Court?
3: Yeah, I mean, I think this is, you know, for people who look back and look back to what they call the rollback of Roe v. Wade and some other cases like this, this sort of gives folks confidence that this is not a Supreme Court that can be predicted, right? This is not a Supreme Court, I think you saw it yesterday with Amy Coney Barrett joining in some of these majority opinions in which people may think she would have joined the dissent. The Roberts Court, I think, will continue to go down as an unpredictable one in many ways. And I think that you saw that here today. You saw that in some of the other decisions. But this is a significant blow to the immigration agenda for the country. The president came in with these really lofty ideas about ways to change up the immigration system. And whether it's this decision from the Supreme Court or some of the issues he had in Minnesota and elsewhere, they really are starting a rethinking of what the immigration agenda will be in this country. And birthright citizenship very clearly will not be part of that.
0: Just taking a beat on what we've gotten from the Supreme Court over the past 24 hours. Yesterday, the Supreme Court ruling that mail ballots can arrive after Election Day, also allowing the Fed's Lisa Cook to stay in the Fed job for now while an investigation continues on again. And then on the other side of that, expanding the president's power when it comes to firing top officials, that revolving around an FTC slaughter case. Today, we got the Supreme Court allowing states to ban trans athletes from female teams, voiding political party spending caps in a win that has largely been seen for the GOP as they attempt to spend more into these 2026 midterms. And then finally, as Miles and David were just discussing, striking down Trump's birthright citizenship curbs. David, it is a lot. Well, it is a lot we've gotten just in the past 24 hours.
2: As you go through that, I think what that proves is they're human. We all put off the hard ones as long as we can until the last possible minute. I mean, that was true when I was up there. It was true. All the important stuff got put off to the end, and then there's a deadline, and you actually have to make the deadline and turn your homework in.
0: By one day, right? Yesterday was supposed to be the last session.
2: But they're humans, just like the rest of us, and they're going back and forth, and they want to take their time on it, but then there's a deadline, and okay, fine, we got to release the decisions.
0: We do have a post from this president reacting to the decisions today, but to be specific, just to one decision, which is the one that went in his favor, which is maybe why he's writing this on Truth Social. He writes, a big win. The United States Supreme Court just ruled against men playing in women's sports. Wow, that takes a ridiculous situation off the table. President Donald J. Trump, he did something similar yesterday where he just talked about the FTC decision that allows him to let go of senior people in independent agencies, now maybe less independent. Again, not looking at some of the Lisa Cook stuff. Tyler Kendall joins us again. She is down at the Supreme Court. And Tyler, we were just talking about this, the huge amount of rulings that we have gotten in the past 24 hours. What sort of sticks out to you and what the Supreme Court has decided and what things have gone the president's way and which have not?
1: Well, Danny, as David was just saying, it is not unusual to see the Supreme Court put off some of the most contentious and contested cases to last. It's been really interesting, though, to see how the Chief Justice, John Roberts, in many of these cases that have gone against President Trump, has written the majority opinion and really solidified how the court feels about some of what they have argued is overreach by the Trump administration for some of these really central planks of the administration's agenda today. way when it comes to birthright citizenship. But then in other cases, as we've been going through, President Trump did come away with some really significant wins this week, perhaps most notably that FTC case where he now has essentially unilateral authority to remove those agency heads. If those agencies execute executive abilities, then the court says that they should be accountable to the chief executive. President Trump has had a very mixed relationship with the Supreme Court. In many ways, we have seen his executive authority, which he has really expanded unilaterally compared to previous administrations, bolstered under the Supreme Court. But we also haven't seen him shy away from trying to, sway these justices. He has not shied away from expressing his dismay. As I mentioned, he became the first U.S. sitting president in modern history to ever attend oral arguments. He was sitting right in front of them when this case on birthright citizenship was heard. Perhaps the tide started to change when it came to his relationship with the court when we got that tariff ruling striking down his unilateral levies. Quite the week of hearings, but none of these cases necessarily surprising. The Supreme Court gave us basically all of the signals that we got today during the oral arguments earlier this year.
0: And again, that tariff decision, as David was talking about, had some of his appointees, two of them, siding against President Trump. The ruling that we just got, among the many, the Supreme Court upholding birthright citizenship. Miles, I know you continue to pore over that decision. What else is standing out to you this morning?
3: What's interesting is that Samuel Alito sort of very pointedly spoke about or wrote about sanctuary jurisdictions in ways that you don't normally see from a Supreme Court justice. He called border states defenseless. He took to task states that have these sanctuary city jurisdictions and that they get no help from local police. He said that these border states bear the brunt of illegal immigration. He also said that normally, or what had happened in the past, was that folks who came to this country illegally would usually fill the roles of dirty, dangerous, and sort of really tough jobs, and that's not what's happening now. What's also interesting is Brett Kavanaugh agreeing with the outcome today, but saying that he thinks that Congress should make a decision on this and Congress should legislate on this. Very interesting to hear. I mean, you'd think of it as settled law, but if, there's been no significant immigration policy that's made its way through Congress in quite some time, and you hear the Supreme Court saying, it may be time to make a change to that. But when you go back to what Alito said about sanctuary jurisdictions, it makes me think, what happens when if these sanctuary cases make their way
0: Less than a minute here, but Justice Alito retiring now from the Supreme Court. You got like 20 seconds to give us your thoughts, David.
4: How about that? Well, a distinguished career. He's been there quite a while. He is clearly a conservative justice, to be reductionist, and good for him for his service.
0: Yeah.
4: But he's also, what is his age? It's up there. I mean, there was speculation about Alito.
0: There certainly was. Well, fitting to get for you reading his decision and then this retirement as well.
4: That's his mic drop.
0: Everyone, thank you so much. That's David Westin, Miles Miller, and Tyler Kendall on a busy day of Supreme Court rulings. This has been Bloomberg Open Interest.
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0: Tech is live from the heart of Silicon Valley with Ed Ludlow in San Francisco.
1: This is Bloomberg Tech coming up. Chip stocks are headed toward their best quarter ever, but recent swings are making investors concerned about the durability of the AI boom. Plus, Taiwan raids the offices of Supermicro as part of an investigation into the alleged smuggling of Nvidia chips into China, and a billion-dollar misunderstanding leaves Korean investors empty-handed in the blockbuster SpaceX IPO. Everything is about semiconductors at the moment. In the here and now, the Nasdaq 100 is higher, and there is outperformance in chip stocks on the stocks today's session, but also over the last 3 months. We have to zoom out. The SOX is now on track for its best quarter on record ever. With the final trading day of June and the second quarter upon us, the SOX is up 86% over the last 3 months. It's also up almost 100% year to date. I would make the point they're only halfway through the year. We'll see where we net out when the year ends. Even after recent swings, this has become a historic rally driven by one question. How long can the AI infrastructure spending boom last? Let's get out to Bloomberg Tech equity reporter Ryan Vlastelica. You've been writing about this on the Bloomberg, and the main point being that we're on track for the biggest quarter ever on the SOX, but there have been swings. There has been volatility. What do we need to know?
2: Hey, yeah, so this has been a very volatile quarter for stocks, although the general move has been not just up, but dramatically up. But just to give you a sense of the volatility, just yesterday, the stocks at one point fell 3%, then a reverse course, and it ended up 3%. So a 6 percentage point swing within a day. And this isn't coming on any kind of fundamental change in the outlook. People are really having a lot of debates right now about how long is this AI CapEx going to stay at the level that it's been for the past few years. And it's not just at this level, but it's been accelerating. How much longer can we continue to expect that kind of spending acceleration going forward? And if it starts to slow down, does that mean that we're actually at peak earnings right now? And if that's the case, what is the outlook for the stocks, especially following the move that we've had?
1: Phase one of the AI wave of this decade, at least, was Nvidia, right? Mm-hmm. And if you expanded that, GPUs and compute. Right now, what's driving this is memory and storage. Could you just explain a little bit the biggest contributors to the rally that we've seen in chip stocks overall?
2: Yeah, so I'd say the real story this year has been, in particular, Micron, but also SanDisk, Western Digital, Seagate, all of these companies that are involved in memory and storage. People are really starting to appreciate how central this is when you're building out data centers. And these companies have seen astronomical growth, including Micron, with, I believe it was just last week that its report came out. And it talked to, and it gave an extremely robust forecast, really pointing to how they see visibility for a really extended period of time. This is a real change from the way Micron and other companies like this have historically operated, where they were far more cyclical, moving on consumer trends, including like phones, PCs, video game consoles, that kind of thing. What we've seen Apple come out and they're increasing their prices for
1: right.
2: phones and iPads and so forth. Microsoft came out and said it's going to raise the price for the Xbox because of higher memory. This has really been the story right now. This has really been the bottleneck in the AI trade. There simply are not enough memory chips being made to meet all this demand, which means that demand is likely going to stay elevated for really the foreseeable future, probably into 2027, maybe into 2028. I've had some people say maybe as early as 2030 is when this is really going to start to change.
1: Ryan, the biggest question in technology and in markets is always what happens next. Is there any sense from strategists and analysts of whether the SOX continues on this like amazing trajectory for the balance of 2026?
2: Mm-hmm. Well, I will say that most people are very confident about the fundamental story. So they do expect the CapEx to continue. They expect the demand to remain extremely high. The question, of course, is really how much will that continue to translate to the stocks the way they have been? I think there's a little bit more skepticism about that. Some of these stocks, including Intel, including ARM, they are very expensive on traditional valuation metrics. A company like Micron looks pretty cheap, but historically that's been a bad time to buy it because that signals it's more near peak earnings. But again, you go back to the question of, is this actually peak earnings or is this cycle very different than historical ones? And we're not anywhere near that kind of peak yet. So as far as what's going to happen, it's obviously nobody knows. It seems hard to imagine that we'll see another, 90% move over the next 3 months. But of course, you know, all that remains to be seen. But certainly this is where the momentum is in the market right now.
1: Bloomberg's Ryan Vasilika, thank you very much. Yep. Indeed. AI doesn't run on chips alone. As hyperscalers continue ramping up capital spending, investors are increasingly looking beyond the likes of NVIDIA to the companies supplying, yes, the memory, but also networking, cooling, and power needed to support the AI build-out. Joining us now is Rob Thummel, Senior Portfolio Manager at Tortoise Capital. Just to recap, the Philadelphia Semiconductor Index is likely to have its best quarter ever. 86% gain over 3 months. Rob, what does that signal to you?
3: Well, I think that the AI story is still here. It's intact, Ed, and it's going to continue growing. And we continue to see CapEx spending growing. And we've got an AI infrastructure active ETF that we've designed to capture exactly what you said. The infrastructure, that's where there's the opportunity. And that includes things like Ryan and you were talking about, like memory. But the base level of infrastructure is electricity. And that's where we're going to see tremendous demand for electricity going forward. The U.S. has got a competitive advantage in terms of being able to provide low-cost electricity. And so we see lots of opportunities in memory and storage, but also in a really basic commodity, which is electricity.
1: I'm wanting to understand, at least from your perspective, Rob, how direct the correlation is between growing capital expenditure and the sort of outlook for, let's say, memory, just to keep it more focused. If capital expenditures from the hyperscalers continue to go up, then the recipients of that CapEx, memory names in particular, you would expect them to have the sort of similar continued trajectory.
3: Yeah, I think that's a simple way to look at it. I think it's an accurate way to look at it. I think if capital spending continues to grow at 20, 30, 40% annualized growth rates, well, then I think you can expect, where's that money going? Well, it's going into the infrastructure. So I think you can expect infrastructure, memory storage to grow, demand to grow 20, 30%, liquid cooling, network switches, all of that infrastructure that's really essential for AI to continue to operate. Well, the growth rate will mirror really what capital spending does.
1: Rob, one of the many reasons we've enjoyed having you on Bloomberg Tech is you're looking at this much more holistically, right? What goes into a data center? And right at the top of the conversation, we said it's more than memory, networking, power, cooling. Right now, as you plan for the balance of 26, where are you positioning yourself based on your belief of the main beneficiaries of this data center build out?
3: Well, inside the data center, it's more we're probably more positioned on the memory side because of what you were talking about with Ryan. I mean, if you look at the Micron's the earnings Micron posted, it's very clear that the market is undersupplied for memory, right? I mean, Micron posted a gross margin of 85%. I think that's 10%, yeah. 10 points higher than what NVIDIA is. I mean that's just phenomenal, right? So and the memory market, as Ryan highlighted, just continues to grow. So we continue to see substantial growth in the earnings and the cash flow of companies like Micron and the other memory names. Now, don't forget though the base level though of energy and electricity. That's probably the base level of the five layer cake that Jensen Huang likes to talk about. We have a lot of exposure to that as well. Energy is our expertise, I guess, in the past, and we still see energy, electricity being a real critical driver of this AI trade going forward as well.
1: Just very quickly, Rob, before we let you go, SK Hynix is coming to the U.S. capital markets with a U.S. listing for ADRs. How would you respond to that, bearing in mind that SK has, 57% market share, something like that, of high bandwidth memory at present?
3: Well, as investors in AI infrastructure, we welcome new entrants or new companies that we can buy, right? And SK Hynix will be at the top of the list to take a look at. We've been looking at that company, obviously, and have the ability to buy it internationally, but to buy it as an ADR may make it more attractive for us. We'll take a very close look at it, though, because it is part of that AI infrastructure that you were mentioning earlier, and it's really critical, and it's something that we're trying to capture for investors.
1: Okay, Rob Thummel of Tortoise Capital, somebody that is, let's say, across the data center from top to tail, Thank you very much indeed. Now, coming up, Supermicro's Taiwan office is raided as authorities investigate alleged illegal exports to China. Those are the U.S. listed shares of Supermicro, and they are down almost 5% over a two-day basis. We'll track it. This is Bloomberg Tech.
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0: Bloomberg's David Weston joins us now for an important clarification on an earlier story. David.
1: Yes, thank you. Just a short time ago, we reported off of an NPR report that Justice Samuel Alito had resigned from the Supreme Court of the United States. That was off of NPR. NPR since then has said they retract that statement. I don't know what happened. The Supreme Court has said they have made no announcement on the subject. So that report was in error that Samuel Alito, Supreme Court Justice, has resigned from the Supreme Court of the United States, and we will keep you posted.
0: Bloomberg's David Weston, thank you very much indeed. Turning back to tech, the battle over AI chips is moving beyond Washington and Beijing. Taiwanese authorities are investigating the alleged smuggling of Supermicro servers containing NVIDIA chips to China, underscoring the growing focus on enforcing U.S. export controls. Bloomberg's Min Min Lo reports.
2: Sources have told us that Taiwanese authorities have raided the residences of six individuals as well as the sites of three affiliated companies, including Supermicro's office in Taiwan, as well as one of its distributors, Albatron Technology, and a Taiwanese data center operator, Chief Telecom. Now, this is part of an ongoing probe looking into the alleged smuggling of Supermicro servers containing NVIDIA's chips to China. Now, that's in violation of U.S. export control rules, but it's not in violation of local laws in Taiwan. But the U.S. has been pressuring Taiwan to match the U.S. rules, and we know that Taiwanese authorities are considering criminalizing the act of exporting these high-end chips to China. For now, though, the only legal recourse is to find existing rules, such as falsifying documentation, for example, to charge any alleged chip smuggling case. Investigation is ongoing, and Supermicro has said that they will work closely with law enforcement. Min Min Lo, Bloomberg News, Hong Kong.
0: Bloomberg's Min Min Lo reporting. Washington's lobbying industry is feeling the impact of the U.S.-China tech rivalry. Some of the capital's biggest lobbying firms are cutting ties with Chinese tech giants, including Alibaba and Tencent, as new U.S. restrictions force them to choose between representing Chinese companies or American defense contractors. Bloomberg's Ted Mann joins us for more. Ted, it was really interesting to get into this. I learned a lot about kind of what happens in the hallways of the nation's capital. But let's start with the sort of crux of what we're reporting. There is a whole industry, and a lobbying industry, that basically now feels it can't represent some of the biggest tech companies in China.
3: That's right. The lobbying companies have reached a time for choosing here. They have to decide whether to continue to represent those companies or, and in so doing, they would have to forego working with companies that work with the Pentagon. And that's just too big a slice of the book of business for those major firms. And so they're having to drop the Chinese companies instead. This is something that has been building for more than a year, and then they're finally at the deadline now where they had to drop those companies.
0: Historically, sort of how effective are the tech lobbyists on getting the government of the day to make decisions or take action that's in their favor? I mean, this administration in particular has had sort of a range of what they would call hawkishness on China. The export or not to export chips has kind of been at the heart of that. But I think it would be really valuable to the Bloomberg audience to kind of understand how this has typically worked in practice.
3: Yeah, I mean, I think that the lobbying has been very aggressive over the years, and there is a range of views here. It's the current administration, but there's a range of a sort of hawkishness in Congress too, where even during the Biden administration, you had some in Congress and in that administration, and this one.

0: to the Pentagon. And so for a range of people in the administration and also in Congress, that just seemed like just too brazen to them. And so this is where there's finally some teeth being applied to the law that already created this list at the Pentagon. It was a blacklist that didn't really have a lot of ramifications before now, and now it really does. It's going to cost real money to these firms that they're going to have to choose. And as we're seeing, the biggest firms are deciding to drop those Chinese clients because just the math doesn't add up.
1: Bloomberg's Ted Mann, thank you very much indeed. Another story, Apple is reportedly seeking the Trump administration's approval to buy memory chips from blacklisted Chinese chipmaker CXMT. The Financial Times says the company has been lobbying U.S. officials as it looks to offset rising memory costs, a move that's already drawing criticism from lawmakers. Senator Tom Cotton of Arkansas warning on X, quote, using blacklisted Chinese chips would be a grave mistake for Apple, doing so would risk long-term shareholder value, the privacy of their customers, and the security of this country. Coming up, how a costly mix-up shut more than $1 billion in Korean demand out of the SpaceX IPO. The details next. This is Bloomberg Tech.
2: Bloomberg Radio, on demand and...
3: Who says getting there is the hardest part? BWI Thurgood Marshall Airport makes it easy. No car, marked train, or Amtrak gets you from the DMV to the airport in no time. Hate stressful parking? Here, it's quick and affordable. Think travel days have to be exhausting? Our convenient layout means no long walks or people movers to your gate. When you choose BWI Marshall, it's easy come, easy go. Next time you fly, remember to search BWI.
4: In your

0: to your suit parameters, we are good to go. So with that, Chris, you can open the hatch thermal cover.
1: You're looking at pictures of NASA astronauts Chris Williams and Jessica Meir opening an airlock on the International Space Station. The pair are replacing a wrist joint on the Canadarm2, a 17-meter-long robotic arm that is essential to the ISS for tasks like grabbing cargo-carrying spacecraft before they dock. The work's expected to keep the astronauts in the vacuum of space for more than 6 hours. Definitely not your average maintenance call. Now, turning to other things that are out of this world, let's take a look at today's big number, 800%. That's how much SpaceX's revenue could climb by 2030, based on a new model from Bloomberg Intelligence. The main driver of that, data center agreements with its XAI unit. Still, even as sales rise almost 9 times, those same

0: FBI researchers say SpaceX's valuation could be brought down closer to Earth. Let's talk to one of them. George Ferguson leads aerospace defense coverage for Bloomberg Intelligence. You've been keeping the deck and the research updated. So that's really interesting. You see top line growth, and the reason why is clear. Valuation being kept in Earth's gravitational pull. What's the thesis?
1: Yeah, I mean, I think the thesis here really is there needs to be a lot of growth in order for SpaceX to sort of merge into valuations that are similar to the other hyperscaler peers like Microsoft, Amazon, you know, Google, Meta, those companies. So, you know, at the IPO price, we measured everything at the IPO price. SpaceX was very richly valued. And if you're involved in it, it's all about this turning around the AI story, right? They've built these big Colossus 1 and Colossus right. 2, computer. Sorry, it's the names escaped me here. The data center. Sorry, been a long day already. And they're going to sell out some of that capacity, and they need to build some of the advertising. They've bought in some other businesses. And they're going to try to swing that business from $5 billion-ish losses into something that's a little bit, $4 billion profitable by 2030. And that swing is really what brings SpaceX into profitability. But the revenue at that group is going to grow and be largely responsible for getting this company to $160 billion of revenue potentially, we think, in 2030. And so that's core to, I think, the thesis around SpaceX right now.
0: Bloomberg Intelligence analyst George Ferguson with the BI thesis on SpaceX. Thank you very much. So stick with SpaceX. And if you've ever felt left out, spare a thought for Mirai Asset Securities. The South Korean firm was the only one of 23 underwriters to receive no stock in SpaceX's mega IPO, no allocation at all. And Bloomberg reporting, it was all one big, and for the Korean asset manager, embarrassing mix-up. Bloomberg's Bailey Lipschultz is with us. Try and explain it. There's basically a process that happens in the weeks before an IPO, and there has been a miscommunication in that process.
2: Yeah, we go back to May, Ed. All these banks were compiling orders, or at least indications of interest. So when you're talking about tapping retail, promoting this across your retail channel, saying basically, let us know if you're interested in buying SpaceX and how much you would want to buy. Where I did that. And they said, well, we have more than $1 billion of demand from these indication of interest. They submit that to Goldman Sachs, Morgan Stanley, the big banks running the initial public offering. And according to Bloomberg reporting, they thought that's all they had to do, except when you get closer to the launch and closer to the pricing dates in June, you need to actually show up with an order book. So according to our reporting, the bank never submitted actual orders on behalf of its clients. So more than $1 billion that was indicating interest, according to Mirai, never actually was passed along formally to Goldman Sachs and Morgan Stanley. Therefore, they get zero. It certainly was an interesting update and something a lot of people were right. questioning when we saw the initial distributions.
0: Bailey, real quick, that there are serious repercussions for Mirai. What do we know about the fallout from this?
2: Yeah, the regulators in South Korea are looking through what this ultimately could mean, not only for the bank, but kind of for the entire distribution. It's something that I think we will see a formal kind of ruling, a formal investigation conducted. It remains to be seen when that will come out, but that's top of mind again for the entire organization and really for everyone who's a retail trader in South Korea.
0: Bloomberg's Bailey Lipschultz with what is the most read story across Bloomberg today, and no surprise. Linked to SpaceX, we're looking at shares of AT&T, T-Mobile, and Verizon. In all three cases, down significantly and for a second day. Bloomberg had reported June 26th that SpaceX and Charter Communications had held high-level talks about partnering on a consumer mobile phone offering. And while not drawing too close a direct or causal link, like everything I'm reading on the Bloomberg terminal is that the downward pressure on these carriers is the idea that SpaceX comes in if those reports from Bloomberg about SpaceX working with Charter are accurate and disrupts that space. SpaceX, particularly in the context of Starlink, already has relationships with a couple of those. So we'll continue to track that, but it's interesting to see the level declines. It's halftime in the show. Coming up, Gavin Uberti of Etch joins us. His startup coming out of stealth, taking on chip giants, low latency approach to AI inference, serious money being raised out of the gate, busy for 2 years, and till this point, haven't said very much about what they're up to. This is Bloomberg Tech.
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0: Welcome back to Bloomberg Tech. Semiconductors. An outperformance of semiconductors is the story, particularly in public markets. Right now, the Nasdaq 100 is up more than a percentage point. The Philadelphia Semiconductor Index is up 3%, but we've seen some big swings in recent sessions, even with the overall rally of this week. The bigger picture point is we're in the last trading day of June and headed for the second quarter, and the Philadelphia Semiconductor Index, or SOX, is on track for its best quarter ever. It gained 86% in the last 3 months. It is up almost 100% year to date, although we still have a half of the calendar year to go. Who knows what happens next? In a little while, we're going to have a conversation about how private markets are viewing innovation in silicon and also great inference demand and what that's doing for chips. We have a lot of other tech headlines to get through. Let's get out to New York, where Bloomberg's Yahira Andan is standing by. Yahira, hi.
1: Hi, Ed. It's time now for Talking Tech. First up, Tencent is going on the offensive after a $300 billion wipeout. The Chinese tech giant is ramping up share buybacks to support a stock that's lost a third of its value since October. The move comes as investors demand proof that Tencent's massive AI pivots can generate real-world revenue. Plus, the global AI boom is fueling a massive fundraising wave in Hong Kong, with companies looking to raise more than $6 billion through new listings. Leading the charge is Apple supplier Luxshare, the world's largest maker of AirPods. The company is aiming to raise up to $3.1 billion in what would be Hong Kong's biggest IPO of the year. And while Hong Kong's IPO market is booming, it's been a much tougher year for Chinese tech. The sector is on track for its worst underperformance against global markets since 2001, with the MSCI China Index down 15% this year. Analysts say weakened consumer spending and a lack of homegrown AI hardware leaders have left China trailing the global AI rally. Ed?
0: All right, let's get to private markets. Startup Etched is emerging from stealth with an eye toward taking on chip heavyweights like NVIDIA as the industry shifts from training AI models to running them, inference. The company's raised $800 million in funding out of the gate, including backing from the likes of Jane Street and TSMC-linked firm Venture Tech Alliance. Etched CEO Gavin Uberti joins us now. You have introduced a rack scale system. Very interesting split memory design, very focused on inference. We'll get into all the money you raised and what you've been doing quietly for 2 years, but could we start on the system? What is Etched? What is it pitching?
2: Well, Etched is building rack scale inference systems. We're really excited today to go and unveil both our funding and two of our core technologies that make the tech work, what we call low voltage inference and cluster scale memory. When you think about inference, you think about prefill and decode.
0: Yes.
2: That is reading in all the input data and producing out those decode tokens.
0: We're just showing an image of the system on the screen, the rack scale inference system. What is it we're looking at? Break it down for us.
2: So right here, you see one of our racks. This thing comes pre-assembled with 32 of our chips in it for our first gen product. And what you have is our cluster scale memory tech linking those chips. And this technology allows for very low latency communication between chips. And that then allows one chip to read and use the HBM and SRAM memory of other chips in its system.
0: You have a very interesting story. You've clearly been busy for a couple of years, but you've raised a significant amount of money from a very interesting list of backers. Just reflect on that for a minute. I mean, how have you been able to convince a Jane Street of the effectiveness of the technology, and why raise capital at that level?
2: Well, I think if you look at our backers, they are extremely technical. To go ahead and take a bet like this on somebody like myself and my co-founders, you need to go ahead and be very first principles driven, understand the tech very, very deeply, and see why the market is going to be so big and why this technology is fundamentally better. And our backers like Jane Street and Venture Tech Alliance have big chip teams, and they get it.
0: We had reported, I think, that money was raised at around a $5 billion valuation. But what's astonishing is, you know, with respect, the brief history of the company, right? How long, when did you come up with the idea? What was that first couple of years of trying to get set up like?
2: Well, it took a lot of work to get to this point. We're at a spot today where we have the rack scale inference systems running, and we have this tech proven out. And while it's not a low valuation, fact that we have the tech to back it up, I think, makes it make sense.
0: I'm really interested by the specifics of the system. On the program of late, just by way of example, you know, the pitch of Cerebrus is its insulation from what's happening in high bandwidth memory because it doesn't rely on high bandwidth memory. SRAM is what they have configured. How does that work for Etch and its system?
2: Well, for us, we're able to go ahead and get more out of the same volume of HBM. And one of the ways we did it is a tech we call low voltage inference. We want to be able to use the same HBM and the same SRAM to run way, way more tokens for more users. But the bottleneck here typically is power. You look at a GPU, it thermally throttles. You cannot fit more compute onto that same chip. So what we do is we lower the voltage a lot. We run at under half the voltage of typical NVIDIA GPUs. And as a result, we're able to get very large power savings. And that in turn means you can have more users on the same chip and get more mileage out of your same HBM bandwidth.
0: If you think about the economic benefits for the customer, the user, then you would pitch this as being superior on essentially a dollar per token basis.
2: Absolutely. We think about this as economies of scale. You can go have more infrastructure. It allows you to go ahead and get a much lower cost per user. And as the models get bigger, that cluster scale memory tech is going to give more and more of an advantage.
0: The world we're in is that, you know, for some time we've been talking about better performing systems coming for NVIDIA architecture, right? NVIDIA still has a technical monopoly in the market. What does the pathway look like for you to scale? And is there anything you can say about sort of real-world workloads that are being run on your systems, real-world revenues that you're already able to point to as evidence that this will be out there in a meaningful way?
2: Well, we are running some benchmarks, and we are seeing best-in-the-world performance. But what gets me really excited...
0: Outside of the lab environment, though.
2: We've had some customers test the system. But what gets me really excited on this is production. 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
0: And that explains the capital that you raised?
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0: Gavin Uberti introducing Etch to us, CEO of Etched, raising a lot of money after two very quiet years building a low-voltage inference system. Come back. Thank you very much indeed. Now, coming up on the show, the U.S. has long been a top destination for talented immigrants, but increasingly, restrictive immigration policies are changing the corporate landscape. We have a few stories next. This is Bloomberg Tech.
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0: what rejected President Trump's planned restrictions on birthright citizenship, invalidating a central plank of his immigration agenda. The court saying the executive order couldn't be squared with the Constitution's 14th Amendment, which guarantees citizenship to virtually everyone born on U.S. soil. Bloomberg's Washington correspondent Tyler Kendall is standing by outside of the Supreme Court. What do we need to know?
1: Well, and just to underscore the point that you made about how this really does reject a central pillar of President Trump's immigration agenda, I was in this very spot back in April when President Trump became the first sitting U.S. president in modern history to ever attend oral arguments in person. That is how critical the administration viewed this policy to its broader agenda. But ultimately, the decision isn't surprising, right? We got these signals from the justices during oral arguments that this was how this case was going to go. In fact, President Trump himself had indicated that he didn't think that the justices were going to go his way. But as you mentioned, it really does come down to that executive order that President Trump signed on his very first day in office, which sought to restrict automatic birthright citizenship to those with at least one parent who is a U.S. citizen or green card holder, which meant that newborn children of parents that are on temporary visas would not be able to be eligible. But the justices ultimately looked at those five keywords of the citizenship clause under the 14th Amendment, which says that if you are born in the United States and, quote, subject to the jurisdiction thereof, then you are a U.S. citizen. These justices sided with that longstanding legal precedent. And, Ed, as you well know, it could have very broad-ranging impacts for the nearly 255,000 children of undocumented immigrants that are born in this country each year.
0: Bloomberg's Tyler Kendall, thank you very much. The U.S. has long been a top destination for talented immigrants. In fact, two-thirds of its tech workers in Silicon Valley are foreign-born. While the U.S. has spent decades relying on top-tier talent from nations like India and China, increasingly restrictive immigration policies are changing the calculus. Bloomberg Originals did a deep dive.
2: This story is all about the American dream. It used to be that coming to the U.S. was this beacon of opportunity for skilled immigrants who wanted to pursue their fortune. And in turn, the U.S. received all the innovation that comes with having top talent. But now, with all the administration chaos and the visa back and forth, that calculus is changing.
3: The trend we're seeing is that immigrant workers who feel like they've done everything right to stay in this country are now wondering if the country wants them at all. This could affect the competitive advantage that America's held for decades. Each year, the government issues 400,000 F1 visas for foreign students who want to come to an American university. At the same time, they offer 85,000 H-1B visas for international talent that want to come and work at American companies. The H-1B visa has been seen as the most viable way to secure a green card and eventually have a life in the U.S.
2: Two-thirds of tech workers in Silicon Valley are foreign-born. Even though the U.S. is now a powerhouse of the AI-fueled economy, it's relied for years and years and years on a lot of skilled immigrants coming from countries like India and China.
3: Making matters more complicated for skilled immigrants, the Trump administration is flip-flopping on immigration policy.
2: All the 50 skilled immigrants that we spoke to, that was a sticking point for them. That was a moment where the path that they had charted would not be possible anymore.
0: You can read and watch the full report on Bloomberg.com. More on immigration. So after the Supreme Court officially struck down President Trump's signature restrictions on birthright citizenship this morning, with implications for the future U.S. tech workforce, which relies heavily on immigrant talent, as was just outlined. New data by Handshake shows the share of entry-level jobs offering visa sponsorship has plummeted to just 2.3% this year. Joining us now to break down what is at stake and what is happening, Heber Amver, partner with Ericsson Immigration Group. Welcome back to Bloomberg Tech. I want to start with the Supreme Court decision, if I may. As many would point out, those in the technology industry from all around the world come to the United States in part for their careers, right, to seek a job in the technology sector, but also with the hope that, you know, if they have a family here, it offers a future to their family. I would just ask, you know, based on your client base, your experience working as an attorney in the field, what you make of the decision by the Supreme Court this morning?
4: So So I think that this is going to be good news for the tech industry, the healthcare industry, financial services. These are all industries that rely very heavily on workers from countries that are heavily represented in the H-1B and the L-1 pipelines in particular. So I think that first and foremost, this is a win for stability. The last 18 months have involved a tremendous amount of change. And I think that, you know, had the decision gone a different way, then the immediate question that would have occurred to a lot of business leaders is, if the court was willing to go that far, what other reinterpretations would have been possible? And so, you know, with the uncertainty itself being arguably economically damaging, I think that, again, this is a win for stability and continuity.
0: Hiba, I want to go back to that data, the handshake data, that the share of entry-level jobs offering visa sponsorship has plummeted to just 2.3%. You can see, based on that chart, the visual alone, that, you know, in 2023, we're above 10%. What does that data tell you about the impact of policy?
4: I mean, I think that we're seeing basically a acceleration of the talent drain, right? We're already seeing brain drain. Foreign job seeker interest in the United States is at a 6-year low. There are estimates that there has been a 17% drop in enrollment on the part of international students. The economic consequences of that foreign student enrollment drop is by some measures quantified to be over $1 billion. And so I think what this is demonstrating is, again, the fact that interest is starting to be directed elsewhere, but that you cannot divorce the overlap between the immigration policies as well as their downstream economic effects. And a lot of these trends are starting to have economic impact on, you know, U.S. workers and the U.S. labor force as well.
0: If you could give any case study or just sort of illustrative example of, if you're working for a technology company or you are representing somebody that's trying to secure a job in the tech sector in this country, like, what is the real world experience of those two entities in securing a visa in this current environment?
4: I mean, there is a tremendous amount of scrutiny. There's a tremendous amount of vetting. The evidentiary burden is becoming increasingly more strict. And then when it comes to individuals who are from certain countries, the wait time before an individual can convert to a legal permanent resident of the United States is years and years, if not decades. And so, you know, this is not as simple as saying that foreign workers are taking jobs from U.S. workers. Foreign workers actually have to jump through a lot of hoops to be able to achieve their immigration goals. And had this decision gone the other way, I think that there would have been a segment of that high-skilled foreign talent demographic that would have seriously, you know, rethought the decision to choose, you know, the United States as their permanent home.
0: What are the technology companies doing? Are they spending more to secure that talent? Are they lobbying hard to have policy change?
4: I think companies just want to be able to hire who they want to hire. And when it comes down to finding the right talent, they're interested in onboarding that individual as quickly as possible, regardless of where that individual is from. The industries in which a lot of tech companies operate are becoming increasingly competitive. It always feels like it's a race to innovate all the time. And so companies just want to be able to hire without any sort of, you know, burden or hindrance so that they can remain competitive. And so when they hone in on a qualified candidate, they want to be able to do whatever it takes to be able to bring them on. The more barriers that are presented in a company, a U.S. company's ability to do that, the further advantage it creates for companies outside of the United States. And so, you know, what I've observed is that companies, while the overall demand for, you know, foreign talent has decreased slightly because companies seem to be hiring less in general, once they decide that there's a particular candidate that fits their need, they're really willing to do whatever it takes to be able to bring them on because the stakes are so high.
0: Hiba Anver of Ericsson Immigration Group on what's happening with the technology workforce, with immigration policy, and this morning's Supreme Court decision. Thank you very much indeed. Now, coming up, media conglomerate Comcast has plans to split up NBC, Universal, and Sky from the rest of its business. The spinoff is meant to allow for more strategic flexibility. We'll get more details next. This is Bloomberg Tech.
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0: Media giant Comcast has plans to split up NBC Universal and Sky, its European media unit, into standalone companies. The strategic move is intended to set the company up with more deals down the line, and it comes after Comcast lost out on the bidding war for Warner Brothers months prior. Bloomberg's Kelsey Griffiths has been all over it. I kind of have two big questions, which is why, you know, why split up the company in that way? But also, it kind of feels like the era of the big conglomerate is kind of over.
1: That's right. I think we've seen Comcast sort of following this playbook that has come before them. We saw AT&T try the big media conglomerate strategy, and they ended up selling off Warner Media a couple years ago. So Comcast, it's their time now. They have decided that the market would prefer pure play media, pure play broadband companies, and that's the strategy that they're going to go forward with. I think one of the reasons that this might be strategic for them in the short term is that they don't want to see a bad broadband quarter weighing on an otherwise good quarter for, say, the box office or their theme right. parks. So that's potentially part of the thinking there.
0: I'm very interested in what happens to Brian Roberts, the chairman and co-CEO of Comcast, somebody that I've tried to interview several times. I would love to speak to him. So if you're watching, Mr. Roberts, if this plan proceeds.
1: Yeah, so I got to speak with the executive team yesterday, and they were telling me that Brian Roberts has no plans to retire anytime soon. He is going to take a step back from being co-CEO of Comcast. We don't know yet what he is going to do in terms of his chairmanship role. Will he stick around as chairman of both of the split companies, of just one of them? We're not sure yet, but he does say he plans to be involved on some level, much in the same way that he has been in the past.
0: Kelsey, shifting to another story really quickly. A lot of the carriers are under pressure. You reported on the 26th, SpaceX is talking with Charter. That seems to be account for some of that pressure.
1: Yes, this has been a really interesting thing to watch. About a year ago, we saw SpaceX buy a lot of spectrum from EchoStar. And at the time, they were saying they really just wanted to do this to boost their direct-to-cell offerings. Since then, SpaceX has obviously gone through a massive IPO, and it has started edging closer to potentially setting up plans for a standalone right. mobile carrier. And I think that's what's interesting about this report. This is some of the first concrete evidence we've seen that this is potentially on the table.
0: Bloomberg's Kelsey Griffiths, thank you very much indeed. That does it for this edition of Bloomberg Tech. Really packed show, lots to recap on the podcast. You know where to find it, on the Bloomberg Terminal, as well as online on Apple, Spotify, and iHeart. From San Francisco, this is Bloomberg Tech.
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0: Live from Bloomberg's world headquarters in New York, I'm Isabel Lee, in for Scarlett Fu. Welcome to Bloomberg Crypto, a look at the people, transactions, and technology shaping the world of decentralized finance. Here's what's at stake today. Bitcoin falling below $59,000, the lowest level since September 2024. This is as the crypto winter keeps going, even in the summer. And Circle shares falling as a new entry is announced into the stablecoin arena. The digital dollar is tied to heavyweights like Stripe, MasterCard, and BlackRock. And we also talked to Kalshi's head of enforcement as the firm expands its business. Let's first take a look at the performance of Bitcoin for the month of June. It's trading at those 2024 levels and is having its worst month since 2022. It's now down by more than 20%. Bitcoin's biggest institutional sources of demand are faltering. It's really leaving crypto increasingly exposed. We see ETFs pulling money at a record pace, and questions persist over the financing playbook behind the largest corporate buyer, which is none other than Strategy. If you look at the U.S.-listed spot Bitcoin ETFs, they're on track again for the worst month since their launch since 2024, and it really raises a lot of questions whether this is the beginning of a broader drawdown. And the sentiment around Bitcoin isn't really helped by Strategy. The company is pivoting from its, quote, forever holding Bitcoin stance, saying it will become more disciplined about issuing common equity. Strategy may sell up to $1.25 billion of Bitcoin to bolster its cash reserve. And as a result, we're seeing analysts cutting their price targets on Strategy. And for more on this, we're joined by Monique Molima. She covers equities and crypto for Bloomberg in Toronto. So, Monique, there's really a lot to digest here, but maybe we can start with Strategy. What is the biggest shift in their, well, strategy?
1: Yes, so Strategy, they are doing quite a pivot. The company had always been focused, since it changed to becoming a Bitcoin treasury company in 2020, to buying Bitcoin and holding it. That was their main goal. But now we're seeing that they're saying that they're going to look more into selling Bitcoin. We saw earlier this month they made their first Bitcoin sales in years, and now they're expected to do more. They're saying they could sell up to over $1 billion of Bitcoin to fund their reserves. They're also going to be looking at buying back some of their preferred shares as well as some of their common shares. And this is largely due to the fact of those pressures that we have seen on their share price recently, as well as the pressures in the broader crypto space that have been weighing on Bitcoin. Strategy is a leveraged play on the cryptocurrency. So when Bitcoin performs well, Strategy outperforms. When Bitcoin declines, Strategy underperforms. So with this longer downturn we've been seeing, they've now had to pivot to not just buying and holding Bitcoin, but also being able to still make their payments on their dividends and meet some of their other financial obligations, which means having to sell Bitcoin.
0: Strategy's MNAV also fell below parity. Why is that such an important turning point?
1: So this is something very important for Strategy. Its main selling feature has been that it can get a premium to its Bitcoin holdings. We saw it used to have, a 200% premium to its holdings that it could get. And now with it fell below one, this kind of shows that some of this trade is unraveling. They're not being able to get the same investor appetite and interest as they used to be able to get. People aren't being willing to pay as much as a premium as they were before, which is largely due to those downturns we've seen in Bitcoin. And this also just points to broader market sentiment. They are the largest Bitcoin treasury company. They are the original Bitcoin treasury company. So when even their premium or their MNAV is falling, that shows that there's weakness all across the market. It's not just hitting the small players.
0: So if ETF investors are selling and Strategy is no longer this one-way Bitcoin buyer, who becomes Bitcoin's largest marginal source of demand in your view?
1: So that's the thing that people are really going to be paying attention to. Strategy is the largest institutional holder of Bitcoin. There were times when it was buying over $1 billion of Bitcoin a week. And if, like you said, the ETFs aren't buying and Strategy's not buying, that really leaves quite a big hole in the market. That's part of the reason we've seen some of this pressure in Bitcoin prices, is that there hasn't been as much appetite to buy more Bitcoin. And we're not really sure when that's going to change. There had been a lot of hope that, if the Clarity Act or the market structure bill was being passed, that maybe that would bring in some more institutional investors or bring some of them back to cryptocurrency. But right now, we don't have that yet. So there isn't this growth in new investor demand, especially with some of the broader risk in markets.
0: All right. Always great insights. Thank you so much, Bloomberg's Monique Malima, who covers all things crypto for us over in Toronto. And we just mentioned ETFs. We've seen outflows set to be a record this month, roughly $4 billion. You see in the chart there, it's really a steep outflow going back to when Bitcoin ETFs first launched. And for more on this, we're joined other than James Seyfert. He covers ETFs for Bloomberg Intelligence. He is our go-to experts for everything, especially when it comes to crypto ETFs. So, James, Bitcoin ETFs are seeing record outflows. Strategy is pulling back. What do you make of that combo, and how dangerous is that?
2: Yeah, I mean, these are the two things that were the buyers over, you know, the preceding months from April through October, at least the biggest known buyers. But you got to also realize when they were buying, if you look at the on-chain data, we saw a lot of what would people refer to whales, the real big holders, private holders of Bitcoin. You can see their wallets on-chain and they were selling. So obviously it's something to pay attention to. This month is pretty bad. We're actually at $4.3 billion with the outflows that we saw yesterday that weren't included in that report yet. So it's not looking good. But again, you got to take a step back and look at what this is, right? At the peak through October, these things had taken about $63 billion. They took in $30 billion from last April through October. So they took in a ton of money. Yes, they're seeing outflows, but it's not like everything is running for the exits. It doesn't look good right now, but time will tell.
0: You and Eric Balchunas and your team always make that point that, yes, we're seeing outflows to what you just said, but then overall we're seeing still $100 billion in assets. I want to pivot now to strategy. I mean, strategy has been one of this. It's been the ballast in the crypto ecosystem as the thing that will never, ever, ever sell. And now they're saying that they're willing to sell. How do you read that? And what do you think changed Strategy's investment case?
2: Yeah, I mean, Strategy went from doing nothing but a Bitcoin treasury company. They were selling shares of their company to own Bitcoin. They were selling convertible debt to this preferred share model. So they have something called STRC. They refer to it as Stretch. That has completely upended things. They now have monthly dividends they need to meet. So it's made things more complicated. He's trying to basically create like some sort of capital curve or risk curve for Bitcoin. A lot of people were saying this was ultimately going to happen once Saylor went down this route. And it looks like that is what they're going to have to do. They have a long lead time. And obviously, their bet is that the reason they're doing this is Bitcoin is going to continually go up over the long term. But obviously, they're going to run into trouble in the near term. And that's what we've seen over the last few weeks.
0: So then do you think that this is more disciplined treasury management or maybe a sign that maybe the old model doesn't work anymore?
2: I mean, this is definitely disciplinary. This is more disciplined treasury management of what they were doing. Like when they signed up to be distributing these dividends, it's now at a 12% annual dividend on Stretch specifically. They have a bunch of other things. They kind of changed the calculus of how this thing works. He's trying out. This is the first time somebody's doing something like this. My view all along is I kind of view these premiums and discounts in a similar way to closed-end funds. So there are times where Strategy or MSTR was trading at massive premiums. And like when you see that in the closed-end fund world where I'm more familiar covering it, they're kind of similar to ETFs, but not as efficient. Those premiums never really last. So that's kind of how I was viewing things. And now it's trading more on par in most instances. So I'm not going to pretend to know exactly what's going to happen. Saylor has, like I said, some lead time to try and figure this out. He's built up a cash position, but it's definitely not done yet. And the only thing that really can save Strategy over the long term, say 2-3 years from now, is Bitcoin's price needs to go up.
0: James Seyfert, always with the best insights and the best charts, if I may say so myself. Check out more of his notes all the time. James Seyfert with Bloomberg Intelligence, thank you for joining us. Coming up, NYSE's owner delves into prediction markets with event contract futures. We discuss the landscape with Kyle Sheets, head of enforcement. And to access all of the latest data and news on the crypto, check out CRYP Go on the terminal. This is Bloomberg.

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2: New York Stock Exchange owner Intercontinental Exchange is adding new futures contracts for traders later this summer. The futures will be tied to global monetary policy decisions and U.S. natural gas storage as the exchange tests institutional interest in events contracts. Joining me now is none other than Bloomberg Chief Wall Street Correspondent Sri Natarajan. Okay, Sri, so these contracts have binary outcome, which kind of sounds like prediction markets. Do you think ICE is trying to get into the world of Kalshian poly markets?
3: Look, this is effectively taking the core appeal of prediction markets and repackaging it for the Wall Street investor. It's regulated, it's cleared, and it's trading around some of the biggest financial news events. This is a pure play hedge for institutional investors who right now may not necessarily find that same level of liquidity on platforms like Kalshian Polymarket. Polymarket, in fact, is not even available for the U.S. Investors, right? It's only for offshore investors. If you think about it, there's a lot of interest in these platforms, in these binary contracts, but a lot of it is perhaps in the realm of sports betting. But the real money and the real interest lies in the institutional investor bringing their wallet to play, and they will do that when you can trade across important financial news events. And that is what ICE is trying to achieve here with the launch of these futures contracts.
2: So are those institutional investors the target customer, in your view, based on your reporting?
3: Absolutely. And even if you talk to platforms like Kalshian Polymarket, they will tell you that they want to attract the institutional investor. In fact, on a platform like Kalshian, you've seen a massive growth in institutional investor usage, but that is off a low base. The entire trading volume on that platform as of last month was about $180 billion. But to have real liquidity, to have real depth and liquidity, you need the notional trading volume to really expand, and that's not there yet. But with a platform like the New York Stock Exchange, you can almost guarantee that. And if you can bring these binary contracts to play, you can tell institutional investors that you don't have to look for proxies to hedge the big news events, like the decisions from the Federal Reserve, like the European Central Bank, the Bank of England. You will now have these contracts where you can hedge your portfolio, and that will certainly find some appeal with those investors.
2: With this development, where do you think the market is heading? In your time covering Wall Street, do you think this is a turning point? Because almost every day I feel like there's a new big Wall Street firm entering some sort of way the prediction market arena.
3: Look, to me, the interesting element here is when you think about ICE, it already has a big investment in Polymarket. It has committed nearly $2 billion to them. So it's a neat two-pronged strategy for them. If you want to go after the retail investor, if you want to go after the crowd that's betting on Morocco scoring a shock upset victory over Netherlands, you have a platform like Polymarket or Kalshian. But if you want the big heavy hitters like the institutional investors, you offer a product like this for them. If either one of these work, it's great for ICE. If both of them work, it's clearly a home run.
2: All right. Thank you so much, Sri Natarajan, for joining us on set here in Bloomberg. Thank you for your insights. So that brings us to the odds. This is an in-depth look at the booming growth of prediction markets. And for more, we're joined by Kalshian's head of enforcement, Robert Deneau. Thank you for joining us here in studio. It's such a pleasure to have you here with us. Maybe we can start with that. We know that Kalshian has hinted so much on new products, new launches this year. Can you name to us a few of what you're planning to roll out? I guess top of mind for a lot of folks is perpetual futures. Is that something you're looking into entering?
4: Sure. So, I mean, we've already entered. We've just launched the first regulated perpetual futures product here in the United States, and the interest has been pretty astronomical. We've seen $14 billion in volume already on perpetual futures contracts that are on Kalshian. You know, I can't preview too much of the work that we do with regulators, and we like to, you know, get things right with our regulators at the CFTC on products before we list them, but it's certainly a space that we're exploring. I think there's a lot of both retail and institutional interest in perpetual futures, and we're likely to see that continue to grow.
2: Another thing that's always on people's minds is insider trading, at least when it comes to platforms like these. So how do you distinguish between legitimate informed trading versus insider trading? And we know there's also talks with Congress, like, are you going to ban people who may have special knowledge that the public does not know.
4: So, you know, one of the great things about being head of enforcement at an exchange like Kalshi is we're U.S. regulated. And so I think your previous guest noted there's other exchanges that are offshore, but we're onshore. We already prohibit a great deal of the activity that Congress has taken steps to legislate and prohibit. So we prohibit members of Congress from trading on our platform. U.S. law already prohibits members of the U.S. government from insider trading on information that they have. It has been exciting to watch Congress explore legislating in this space, and we're largely supportive of efforts to prohibit, you know, congressional staff to the extent that it's appropriate. We don't think that bans on prediction markets altogether for government employees or congressional staff are fair, right? You can think of a staffer maybe trading on sports or trading on crypto as not necessarily implicating any insider government information. But I do think, you know, we're largely supportive of legislative efforts to target those contracts where they may have insider information, and we do that work on the exchange to prohibit and detect that activity already.
2: And we also know that several states have challenged Kalshi's business. Are you prepared to fight every state that tries to stop you, or is there a state that you think you will do good in versus like when you probably may not be for now?
4: I think the nice thing about federal law and it preempting state law means that

0: you know, we're prepared to fight that fight wherever we have to. We're confident in our legal arguments, but we're letting that process play out in the courts.
1: How many legal disputes is Kalshi managing today?
0: Any big company manages a great deal of disputes, so I don't have a hard count for you. But we're certainly engaged in litigation across the U.S. on this issue.
1: Would you say that's the biggest headache that you have from where you sit?
0: You know, I don't think of it as a headache. I think any new product requires exploring the legal parameters around what actually governs that product. A big part of my job at Kalshi has been educating folks, whether they be courts, whether they be just individuals or legislators in Congress, about exactly how the CFTC regulations and the legislation under the Commodity Exchange Act govern what happens on our exchange. So I think it's a natural process that's occurring, but certainly it takes up a lot of time.
1: Yeah, I'm sure. Talk to us about your international expansion. What have you learned from markets like Brazil and India? Has your international strategy changed this year? Is there a market where you really think you will be big?
0: We're very invested in our interactions with international regulators. And so our approach has always been regulatory first. Here in the United States, we didn't list certain contracts until we were able to win in court over the CFTC, right? We fought for election contracts and we won, and only then did we list them. We didn't list any contracts until we had a regulated license exchange. And so that approach will stay the same, whether it's here in the U.S. or abroad. We are engaged with a lot of international regulators, and we're excited for some developments on that front in the next 12 months or so.
1: So given that, I mean, for example, here in the U.S., elections were really what made prediction markets mainstream. Are you thinking of, how are you thinking of the next event? What will it be that will push maybe Kalshi to the next level?
0: You never really know. The World Cup has turned out to be a very exciting event on Kalshi. We've seen a lot of interest in that. The midterm elections are coming up. We recently just launched the first ever U.S. index based on political markets. And so KPOW is a power index in the United States that measures the sentiment of political control based on our markets. And so I imagine the midterm elections are going to be one of the next big events that happens on prediction markets.
1: That's exciting.
0: Yeah.
1: We have around 1 minute to go, and I can't let you go without asking you that you've raised significant capital. Do you still think that another private fundraising round is the next for you, or is it going to be an IPO? And how is the company thinking about that?
0: You know, any company with growth that we've been fortunate enough to experience, you know, is considering all possible options, including an IPO. But, you know, right now we're really focused on growing the brand and growing our user base. And we've seen a lot of positive metrics in that direction. That continues to remain our primary focus.
1: Tarek had said it may be next year.
0: Well, that's more Tarek's decision than mine. I just handle, you know, the legal issues and the insider trading, but it's been an exciting time, certainly, to be at Kalshi.
1: So not out of the horizon, I guess.
0: You know, we're considering all types of options.
1: All right. Trying to keep your cards close to your chest, but we will get the answer out of you. Thank you for joining us here in studio. Kalshi's head of enforcement, Robert Deneau. Coming up, Circle shares are falling in today's trading as a new rival stablecoin network is announced. Details next. This is Bloomberg.

0: Report under surveillance.
1: Things have started to pick up in this economy based on the jobs number.
2: But there is a lot of concern about why the labor market is not keeping pace with what we're seeing right now in the AI space.
0: This Thursday, Jonathan, Lisa, Anne Marie, and Mike will bring you crucial data and expert analysis at terminal speed.
3: The unsaid thing is that we're basically at full employment.
1: Apparently the labor market right now, not a problem.
0: The June Jobs Report, Thursday on Bloomberg.
4: Nora Melinda, let's take a look at your midday movers. First up, U.S. stocks are on pace for their best quarter in 6 years, helped by easing tensions in the Middle East and renewed enthusiasm for artificial intelligence. In company news, Apple is trading higher today. The company's also back in the legal spotlight after the Supreme Court agreed to hear its appeal of a contempt ruling in its long-running antitrust fight with Epic Games over App Store fees. Chip makers are also higher. They're on track for their strongest quarter on record, shaking off last week's jitters as AI infrastructure spending continues to drive gains in names like NVIDIA and SanDisk. On the other hand, Verizon and AT&T are extending their losses after reports that SpaceX and Charter Communications have discussed partnering on a consumer wireless service that could challenge the industry's biggest players. And finally, Trade Desk is falling after Arity downgraded the stock to sell from neutral, citing what it called a series of challenges for the ad tech company. Those are your midday movers. I'm Nora Melinda.
5: And another stock that's moving is Circle. Shares falling under a pressure after a consortium backed by some of the biggest names in payments, bankings, and crypto unveiled OpenUSD. This is a new stablecoin designed to challenge incumbents. Francine Lacroix of Bloomberg spoke with Circle CEO Jeremy Allaire just yesterday about the development of blockchain technologies.
6: The trading of speculative cryptocurrencies is very different than the development of blockchain technologies. Right. And I think, you know, every single week, nearly every single day, what we're seeing is major financial firms, and this is in every country in the world, are upgrading to use on-chain infrastructure. I'm more constructive than I've ever been about how this technology is actually being used for real-world activity.
5: Up next, BitGet has launched Stocks 2.0, linking tokenized equities to the U.S. market liquidity. We'll talk with BitGet CEO Gracie Chan about those plans and why she is bullish on Bitcoin. This is Bloomberg.

0: Welcome back to Bloomberg Crypto. I'm Isabel Lee. Time for a token moment where we look at the efforts to tokenize different parts of the market. This week, ETF IQ caught up with the Securitize executive and they discussed their partnership with the New York Stock Exchange.
1: We actually announced a partnership with the New York Stock Exchange that for their tokenized trading securities trading platform, we will be their first digital asset transfer agent. So that means that, you know, ETFs and stocks that we work with issuers to tokenize will be available for trading on the NYC platform. And we'll also be supporting with them in terms of design and also liquidity, considering that we also operate our own trading system for tokenized securities as well. So we're really excited about these institutions playing a bigger role in investing into the infrastructure.
0: Securitize is also planning to go public on Thursday via a SPAC merger. And for that story, we're joined by Bloomberg Intelligence senior analyst, Dee Sharawant. He will be with us every week to break down the biggest trends in the industry. So Dee, maybe we could start with that. Securitize, it's going public on Thursday. What do you make of this moment? This is, I think, the first tokenized platform to go public. They're tapping the public markets to possibly raise funds and maybe expand.
2: That's correct. So this is a watershed moment for tokenization because it's the first platform that's going public. I've known Carlos Domingo and followed Securitize's amazing journey in tokenization for the last 7 years or so. And it's tremendous to see them going public. I mean, we've seen that repeatedly across different lines of business, different industries, that the infrastructure tends to go public before the volume comes on. So Securitize going public is a watershed moment. They are common infrastructure across all the three models of tokenization that we've been talking about to our clients. So this is absolutely a watershed moment for public market investors' ability to invest in public companies that are infrastructure in which tokenization is being developed over the next couple of years.
0: You talk a lot about tokenization, especially in the note that you wrote recently. You said equity tokenization, which is, of course, moving stocks onto the blockchain, risked recreating one of Wall Street's biggest historical problems, which is fragmented liquidity and weak price discovery. So with those risks, why do you think we're seeing nearly every major Wall Street firm enter the tokenization game?
2: Sure. So there are two different aspects. The fragmentation I talked about was related to equities. We saw this 30 years ago with, you know, dark pools and proliferated exchanges and ATS venues. And that meant that the same stock traded on multiple venues and liquidity was fragmented. We fixed that problem through something called Reg NMS 20 years ago. In crypto markets today, as stocks get tokenized, the same problem exists. That means the same stock and variations of that stock are trading on different venues and locations. So that problem, you know, is a market structure problem that needs to be addressed. The SEC is working on it, but we're still many years away from fixing that. That's a separate issue from Securitize going public because that's a tokenized infrastructure in which things are being built. Outside of equities, the fragmentation issue is much less important. So fixed income, whether it's BlackRock putting the Biddle fund on chain, fragmentation issues that are talked about are much more centered around equities, not across fixed income, foreign exchange, real assets that are also being tokenized.
0: So on Thursday, when Securitize goes public, what are you going to be on the lookout for? Not necessarily on that day, but how are you going to follow their companies? And maybe if you have your own key measures of success, given that you've been tracking Carlos Domingo for a while now.
2: Actually, what I would watch very carefully is think about 24, 36 months ago. The only public companies that were exposed to the crypto market that public market investors could invest in was, let's say, Coinbase. And then there were firms like Robinhood that a third of the revenue came from crypto. Now we've got firms like Circle, we've got Bullish, we've got Galaxy, we've got BitGo, we've got now Securitize. That means there's a growing class of public companies that are providing the infrastructure on which crypto and tokenized assets live. And that broadening of the investor universe is something I'd be watching. That who are the Fidelities and the Wellingtons and the BlackRocks and the State Street Global Advisors investing meaningful allocations to this new asset class, which is around crypto infrastructure? That's what I've been watching.
0: It's definitely a fast-growing space, and we thank you, Dee Sharawant, for being on top of all of it. Dee Sharawant joining us from Bloomberg Intelligence. Thank you for your time. And for more on crypto market trends, let's bring in Gracie Chen. She's the CEO of BitGet, which is an exchange that enables enables trading of crypto, stocks, commodities, and fixed income. That sounds about just everything. It serves more than 125 million users worldwide and recently announced a new upgrade for their tokenized stocks. So thank you for joining us. It's really such a pleasure to have you with us in the studio. So Stocks 2.0, this is one-to-one, backed with access to U.S. liquidity. Talk to us how this will be achieved in practice, and maybe who was the counterparty risk sitting with?
1: Okay, so for Stock 2.0, there are actually two specific products we're looking at. One is tokenized U.S. stocks. One is direct U.S. stock investment. So we allow our global users to do both, and they have an option to do both. And the trend that we're seeing is that the crypto native community tends to be more interested in tokenized version because they're so used to 24/7 trading hour, which our tokenized stocks, our token provide, as well as they are very familiar with using USDT, USDC, such stable coins like that to trade all these different asset classes in tokenized version. They also want to be able to have the on-chain accessibility. What I mean by that is they can actually transfer their R token to their on-chain wallet. For example, I was chatting with Arbitrum. It's a public chain last week, and we talked about how Arbitrum community can enable some of the on-chain usage of R token. For example, it can be used as a margin, as a borrowing, lending sort of token, just like how they used Bitcoin and Ethereum before. The other one, direct access, is more for traditional broker users who may not have access to U.S. stocks due to their jurisdiction requirements, but they don't want to know more about blockchain. They don't want to understand how RWAs work. They just want to hold the direct stock and be able to have voting power, attend the general meeting for those companies. So we allow both, and they are all under falling under the concept of Stock 2.0.
0: Is 24/7 trading, though, fundamentally compatible with the market plumbing that we have in the U.S., or do you think that it will create maybe price distortions, especially when traditional markets are closed? Because this is the main selling point of a lot of the tokenized efforts, that it's 24/7.
1: Yeah, that's true. So for the weekends, we do have one thing we find it challenging as an exchange is to find market makers in order to make the market during the weekends when it's when the market is closed. Right now there is platforms like Blue Ocean, like Arca, who is providing the off trading hour settlement or OTC market for 24/7 markets, especially on the weekend or off hours. We are working with them. Sometimes we also include our own like partners who are market making for RWAs in order to increase more liquidity. But you're right, like when it's a weekend and the market is totally closed, there are cases that, for example, a war started and certain stocks are highly affected. So so the price can be very, I would say the volatility can be very high sometimes. And we as an exchange want to provide the most silky smooth kind of experience for our user, and liquidity is definitely a very important part of it. But again, we are doing our best, number one, to directly connect to the U.S. market in terms of liquidity, number one, to add another layer of market making liquidity.
0: Silky smooth, I like that. So then what does that outreach look like? I mean, what do you say to convince some of the market makers to work with you? I'm sure you have your elevator pitch, and I'm sure some you've tried to convince to say yes.
1: Yeah, I find it the conversation right now is very different from what I had about half a year ago. When I started to do that elevator pitch to them half a year ago, they were like, oh, there's no retail market. We don't see the growth or the traction. We'll just keep an eye on that. But right now, they are actually getting more and more interested, and we've started to have some market makers working with us already. By the way, the reality token that we launched, that was within a month. We only launched it early June, and right now the AUM is more than 50 million already, and the daily trading volume is about 30 to 50 million as well. So we see a lot of traction coming up from the retail market globally already, who is interested in trading tokenized U.S. stocks.
0: We have around 1 minute to go, but with BitGet expanding into tokenized equities, do you think we're seeing the emergence of crypto exchanges acting as sort of this de facto broker-dealer without
3: the same licenses that broker dealers have?
1: So number one, we are also applying for example, the introducing broker dealer. But even before we acquire the specific license, right now, all the service providers that we have on our platform are FINRA registered broker dealers with clearing broker dealers or introducing broker dealers. So they have the ability to do the clearance or the introducing. And we have very strict KYC in order to make sure we are discussing with our partners, etc., before launching our specific product on certain jurisdictions. For example, there are jurisdictions that they don't feel comfortable launching, and we will not launch that product specifically. By the way, I told you earlier that other than the tokenized U.S. stocks, we are actually the first exchange that's going to launch stock options on our platform, which is very exciting because crypto exchanges have always been just focusing on crypto, maybe before 2025. But right now, all the exchanges, if you see like Binance, Gate, Bitget, and of course the U.S. onshore exchanges are all launching some sort of tokenized stocks and commodities, etc. And we do see the tractions over those asset classes are being very popular.
3: Unfortunately, we're out of time. Otherwise, I have 5 more questions or even 50 more for you. But thank you. BitGet CEO Gracie Chan for joining us here in the studio. It's a pleasure to have you here with us. And up next, the explosive growth of AI and the downward slide of Bitcoin is reshaping the Bitcoin mining industry. Next, we speak about the changes with Luxor's Ethan Vera. This is Bloomberg.
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0: Luxor's hash price index, a measure of mining profitability, is hovering near all-time lows. As a result, many miners are shifting their focus to compute energy and applying infrastructure and market expertise they built around digital assets to AI. Luxor COO Ethan Vera joins us now live from Vancouver to discuss miners. His firm offers various services to major Bitcoin miners. Ethan, thank you so much for joining us. There's a lot to discuss here, so we're really happy to have you on. Do you think we're at a true inflection point where Bitcoin miners are structurally exiting mining, or do you think this is just a cyclical pressure maybe disguised as a strategic pivot to AI?
1: It certainly feels that way. On one hand, as you mentioned, we are at all-time lows for mining economics. And at the same time, miners are looking at what is one of the most exciting industries that they've seen in the form of AI data centers. What these Bitcoin miners really have is very valuable assets. They own land and electricity contracts that are very primed for the pivot to AI infrastructure. And so we do see this as a pivotal crossroad where a lot of the capital and the companies are moving their attention to AI.
0: And you've long argued that miners are, quote, grid friendly. Do you think that this AI demand is finally validating that thesis, or do you think that it's just really temporarily making flexibility a little more valuable?
1: We've been screaming this from the rooftops for the past decade or so that Bitcoin miners are a very valuable asset to the grid because of their flexible nature. Meaning when the grid has excess demand, Bitcoin miners can quickly curtail within milliseconds and provide the grid much needed relief from, you know, a lack of supply and too much demand. Now what we're seeing with Bitcoin miners leaving the grid is that there's going to be a lot more stress on the grid, because when you add AI data centers or other use cases of electricity, as of today, they don't have that same responsiveness, and that's going to cause a lot of issues for grid operators.
0: And from where you sit, are you seeing a real repricing of mining assets as energy infrastructure rather than pure Bitcoin exposure?
1: That's been the core theme. So companies like CoreWeave and Crusoe and Iron have kind of been the first out of the gate, showcasing really the difference in valuation multiples between Bitcoin mining, which is a very low margin business, all the way to AI infrastructure, very high margin and a very hot space right now. And with that success, we've seen a whole wave of Bitcoin miners really go after the same place where they want to get that repricing. They want to be looked at as AI infrastructure players, and the market's really rewarding them for that behavior.
0: In about 30 seconds here, do you think Bitcoin mining will become a subcomponent of AI data center economics, or do you think that they will still be two distinct industries competing for each other, against each other, for the same megawatts?
1: In most cases, more than not, they'll likely be working together. There's going to be large-scale power sites that, for the most of the megawatts being deployed there is going to be around AI infrastructure, deploying the latest NVIDIA hardware. At the same time, the grid is going to want some responsiveness, and they're going to want the site to be able to curtail a portion of their load. And that's really where Bitcoin mining can come in. It comes in on that flexible energy piece. And so in many ways, they're complementary to each other.
0: Thank you, Luxor CEO Ethan Vera, for bringing us those insights. It's always helpful when you help us dissect all of these rapid, fast-growing challenges and developments in the ecosystem of crypto. And up next, efforts to push the Clarity Act through the Senate have met resistance. Votes on the bill could influence political spending later this year. We'll talk about that and speak with Fireblocks Policy Director Dee Markova about the hurdles facing the bill. This is Bloomberg.
2: Get the news you need to start your day in just 15 minutes.

0: 50%. That's down from 60% earlier this month. Joining us for more is Nathan Dean. He's with Bloomberg Intelligence, and he will be helping us break this all down. So, Nathan, what is the most significant change from this updated draft compared with the previous versions? I mean, does it meaningfully address Democratic concerns like ethics or conflicts of interest?
1: We think it does on the ethics side, but we do think that there needs to be more work done on the law enforcement side, aka the bank, the bank provisions that essentially allows you to do Know Your Customer, Bank Secrecy Act, and anti-money laundering. Now, this text will come out over the 4th of July weekend. Senate returns on July 13th. There's essentially going to be 2 weeks worth of debate, and we do think that there's going to be a vote, whether the votes are there or not. Now, I'm at 60% chance that this will pass. I may be out of consensus here, but ultimately, you know, this is going to be the final month for this bill to get across the line. If it doesn't, then we see August recess, and I think it's going to just essentially slip and not pass during this congressional session. So a lot of debate has to happen in July, but ultimately I think they can get it through.
0: Nathan Dean with Bloomberg Intelligence, thank you for laying that out so clearly with us. It seems like there are two issues, and one is addressed and one is not quite just yet. And joining us to discuss the developments further in the global legislation is Dea Markova, Policy Director at Fireblox. Dea, thank you so much for joining us. I guess we could start with that. With the U.S. Clarity Act stalling, what's the first real market behavior change that you're seeing when it comes to institutions on the ground?
2: Thanks for having me. I don't know if we see a massive change of behavior, right? So I think when we're having the same conversations about Genius, it was about the U.S. sending a signal to the world that the economy is ready for digital asset adoption and putting the dollar on chain. With Clarity, it's different. On one hand, we strongly believe that it will put the industry on a much more substantial legislative footing and clarity, regulatory clarity. On the other, a lot of these decisions have already been made at an agency's level, so we don't see a slowdown in terms of our client interest, institutional client interest in digital assets adoption.
0: Do you think that this regulatory delay is pushing liquidity and innovation and maybe even infrastructure decisions offshore, or do you think that's a little bit of an overstatement?
2: I think it's a little bit of an overstatement. I think that commercial activity is never only determined by a regulatory decision making, right? So the U.S. is highly energetic, very well financed market. So we don't see institutional activity moving offshore just because there's ups and downs on whether clarity was at 60% or 50% or 40%.
0: What are you seeing in custody and settlement flows at Fireblox? I mean, do you find that they signal real institutional growth, or do you still think that they're concentrated in the hands of just a very few power players?
2: I think we see a real institutional growth at Fireblox. So we now service over 100 banks around the world, and that number was not where it is today. Our pipelines definitely pivoted towards payment institutions and banks. So for many years in digital assets, we've been talking about the advent of institutional capital. I think over the past 12 months, we can definitely see signals on the markets that is here.
0: And in your view, at what point does tokenization force crypto venues to look more like traditional broker dealers, as we were earlier talking about with our guests, and really force them to get exchanges from a licensing standpoint?
2: Yeah, we kind of call this the trade everything stack at Fireblox. So we see the movement for digital assets investment in kind of crypto asset investment expand into investing in tokenized stock, tokenized bonds and funds. I think it's a gradual momentum, and the possibility of moving from one asset class to another is really forcing players around the world to consider what set of licenses do they need in order to provide access to their investors to all sorts of tokenized assets, be they crypto assets or traditional financial instruments.
0: All right. Thank you for those insights, Dea Markova, Policy Director at Fireblox. Thank you for staying up late in your time to join us on this studio. Let's take a quick look at where Bitcoin is right now. I think it was 59,000 where I last checked it, but now it's around 58,000. 6,000. You see Ether there also down around nearly 3% in XRP as well. And maybe let's take a look at what I like to call TradFi. We're looking at an S&P climbing at the end of the best quarter since 2022. I mean, that's a rally that's added $8 trillion to the S&P's value in 3 months, powered by none other than the AI boom that we're seeing. NASDAQ also up by 1.5%. A gauge of semiconductor firms is on pace for its best quarter ever. Oil wavered, bond yields rose. That's it for Bloomberg Crypto. Thank you for joining us. Join us again next week. This is Isabelle, and this is Bloomberg.

0: Get essential news on the people and companies pushing the tech.
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0: Live from Washington, D.C., this is Balance of Power with Joe Matthew and Kaylee Lines.
1: A seismic session for the Supreme Court. Welcome to the Tuesday edition. As the court rules against President Trump's efforts to overturn birthright citizenship and meanwhile throws out federal limits on political party spending caps. I'm Joe Matthew alongside Kaylee Lines today live in Washington. These two rulings, Kaylee, could have enormous implications for elections and for the economy.
2: Yeah, potentially as soon as November, especially as we consider the cash advantage that Republicans have heading into these midterm elections. If PACs and candidates are going to be able to more closely align themselves, that could be advantage GOP.
1: Sure.
2: Of course, as we consider policy implications and the politics around these rulings today that candidates may be running on, it's unclear how the birthright citizenship decision is going to come down. Clearly, President Trump wanted it. Plenty of Republicans have advocated for amendments to the birthright citizenship that is embedded in the United States Constitution. And that's why President Trump is now calling on Congress to do something about it since the court struck down his EO.
1: But Congress, who can't seem to figure out how to fund the government meantime, that could be a tall order to address such an enormously controversial issue. Although it is kind of amazing to see a divided court on this. Some thought there might be a unanimous ruling. And we'll talk about the opinions, including the dissent that we saw, for instance, from Justice Clarence Thomas. Tyler Kendall's been in front of the courthouse all day with the details on these two rulings, knowing that this is the same term that we had the ruling on tariffs, on presidential powers to hire and fire. This has been a landmark Supreme Court term that's just now ending.
2: Yeah, and President Trump says the most important case of this term was the decision that we got yesterday, the Slaughter case, that effectively will allow the president to fire commissioners of independent commissions as he sees fit. We're actually going to talk with the woman who was at the center of that case, former FTC Commissioner Rebecca Kelly Slaughter, about
1: that. That's all coming up straight ahead this hour, as we also spend some time with our political panel. Rick Davis, who helped to draft McCain-Feingold, weighs in on the impact of this political party spend. So we've got a lot coming up this hour on Bloomberg.
2: Yeah, and of course, we got to check on the markets as well, because this is Bloomberg, and this is also the last day of the second quarter in the first half. And it has been quite a second quarter, to say the least. So for the latest, let's turn to Charlie Pellett up in New York. Hey, Charlie.
3: Hi, thank you very much, Kaylee Lines. Indeed, Kaylee's back. Markets are surging. Right now, we're very close to the best level of the day, wrapping up the quarter, wrapping up the first half with the Dow, the S&P, NASDAQ all solidly in the green. Interestingly, though, Dow Transport's moving lower. Looking at the reason there, we've got shares of Avis Budget, FedEx, and Uber all weighing on that index. Bottom line, though, S&P pushing higher right now, 74.96 where we stand, up by about 0.7%. Dow Industrials, record there, up 189 on the Dow. Gain there of 0.4%. NASDAQ up 1.4%. NASDAQ 100 index outperforming, up 0.6% against the backdrop of a SOX that keeps on going, up another 3.3%. The Bloomberg Mag 7 index up today by 1.1%. But again, as I mentioned, Dow Transports, they are down by 0.8%. All of this with the VIX below 17, a 10-year at 4.40%, the 2-year 4.12%. Gold up $11 the ounce, 4,026, up by about 0.3%. A retreat for crude, WTI, 69.84 a barrel, down 1.3%. Brent back below 73 now. It is down 0.2%. Bitcoin, major story below 59,000, 58,400 on Bitcoin. Right now, we got Bitcoin down by about 3%. I mentioned the SOX surging, again up 3.3%. Semiconductor shares are rallying today again. Among some of those semi names, NVIDIA up 1.7%, Micron up 0.9%, Intel up 7%, and Qualcomm lower by 1.6%. Again, recapping, S&P 500 index higher by 0.8%. For on-demand news, 24 hours a day, subscribe to Bloomberg News Now. Wherever you get your podcast, I'm Charlie Pellett. Joe and Kaylee, that's a Bloomberg Business Flash.
2: All right, Charlie Pellett reporting for us on this last day of the second quarter. Thank you so much. Of course, that also coincides with the last day of this Supreme Court term. As usual, the court saved a number of blockbuster cases for the very last day and handed those decisions down this morning, including, of course, one of the big ones on birthright citizenship, which, no surprise, President Trump, given it was his executive order that the court shut down in a split ruling, has reacted to on Truth Social, calling the decision, or the decision to uphold birthright citizenship, too bad for our country. But he says It can easily be made up for in Congress through legislation. No long and unwieldy constitutional amendment is necessary, though I would imagine that is going to be the subject of much debate in the days and months and years ahead, Joe.
1: Yeah, I'm not sure that the leader is ready to tackle that right now, as we're still trying to get the housing bill signed, among other issues. He's right, though. This would be the way to do it, is through Congress, and it's not a path that this administration has taken. A lot of the political analysis, though, and we'll talk to Rick and Doug about this later, is that it was never really even about winning for this president. It was about seen trying, being caught in the act, and he can certainly talk to his base about that.
2: Well, yeah, and I would imagine we're going to continue to see him do so, knowing that even though the court didn't rule with him on this case in this instance, they sure gave him a lot of victories over the course of this term.
1: That's right. We've got a couple to pick through today. Not in tariffs and not in mail-in ballots yesterday, but let's talk about what we learned today with Tyler Kendall. Our Washington correspondent has made her way to the Supreme Court, where she's been the last couple of days, back now with what was a more rambunctious crowd a little bit earlier. Tyler, let's start with the birthright citizenship case, the reaction that you saw on the ground there, and the opinions from the court. When you listened to arguments that the president himself attended, a lot of people thought they knew where this was going.
4: Right, Joe, this decision was widely expected because we got those signals from the Supreme Court justices that they were wary of the Trump administration's executive order seeking to restrict birthright citizenship. Even at the time of the oral arguments, we saw the Chief Justice John Roberts call the administration's legal position, quote, quirky. So even, you know, President Trump himself alluded to the fact that he didn't think that this was going to land in his favor. As you mentioned, once this decision came down, we did hear an uproar here on the ground of the Supreme Court because this had some pretty broad-reaching implications when you think about how this really was a central plank of President Trump's immigration agenda. But ultimately, the Supreme Court upheld that those key five words in the citizenship clause of the 14th Amendment, that if you were born in the U.S. and subject to the jurisdiction thereof, you are a U.S. citizen. The Trump administration didn't want that specific provision to apply so broadly, but the Supreme Court ultimately pushed back on it and sided with what has been longstanding legal precedent.
2: Well, Tyler, when we consider a new precedent that the court is setting as well, let's talk about the campaign finance oriented case. On partisan or ideological lines, they threw out longstanding limits on how much a political party is able to coordinate with individual candidates over the course of a campaign. Walk us through the implications of this ruling, potentially as soon as immediately as we look to November.
4: Right. In fact, Kaylee, there has been reporting that the political parties have actually held back their spending because they were waiting to see how this Supreme Court case would come down, because it's going to dictate their strategy going forward, in particular when it comes to the advertisements that you typically see on the airwaves. This is considered to be really monumental for campaign finance going forward. As we look ahead to November, I can see Capitol Hill from where I'm standing across the street from the Supreme Court, and the control of Congress is really those razor thin margins, which means every dollar is ultimately going to count towards these parties. Now, this was the National Republican Senatorial Committee versus the FEC, the Federal Election Commission. And Republicans had basically argued that these caps on coordinating between the candidates and the political committees was unconstitutional because it restricted their free speech because they weren't able to essentially coordinate on their political messaging. And the Supreme Court here ruled in their favor. And the upshot that you need to know is that under this law, candidates get a more preferential rate when it comes to TV advertisement slots. But now these political committees are going to be able to get that preferential rate, which essentially means that the fundraising dollars are going to go even further than they did before in a bid to influence voters as we head into the midterms.
2: All right. Bloomberg's Tyler Kendall live outside the Supreme Court on a scorcher in Washington, but an important day as well, as the court makes history. Thank you so much. And as we consider what Tyler was getting at there, the actual financial implications of that, certainly if you're a broadcaster selling advertising slots, this may actually have an impact for you as you're looking ahead to political spending in November. But then there's the wider political considerations as well, because as we alluded to, Republicans do have the cash advantage in this cycle, at least. So on that note, we turn now to our political panel. Rick Davis is with us, Bloomberg politics contributor, Republican strategist, and Stone Court Capital partner, alongside Democrats Democratic strategist Doug Farrer, principal at Maywood Strategies and former senior advisor to FTC Commissioner Lina Khan. Doug, I'll come to you on just that gap first and foremost. The RNC, the NRSC, and the House affiliate as well had $256 million in the bank. That's double the amount that Democrats have at the party level right now. So how concerned does this make you as a Democrat ahead of November?
5: It's definitely concerning. I mean, the Republican cash advantage was always there, and now it'll be augmented by this ruling. I think in this upcoming election, there's a lot of wind at the backs of the Democrats because of the unpopularity of the president, his policies, and his sort of pronouncements and his repainting of the reflecting pool and all these crazy things he does. So I think it will be muted by that a little bit. But in the long term, as we saw with Citizens United, these sort of opening up of opportunities for Republicans who are always going to have more cash to use that cash more effectively in ads and in other coordination is going to be a problem for the Democrats. It's also going to change the Democratic strategy. You've got an ascendant left wing worried about corporate power, worried about billionaires. And now you have an incentive for Democrats running for office to seek out billionaire patrons and make policy concessions to them to juice their campaigns. So I think the net effect on the Democrats immediately is a little bit blunted by the possible blue wave. But over time, it'll change our politics, frankly, for the worse.
1: But no, we don't have a lot of surprises in this ruling, Rick Davis. But as somebody who helped to draft McCain-Feingold, as you've mentioned, and has seen this coming, I wonder your thoughts on what a campaign manager does differently in light of this ruling than what he or she might have done yesterday. What does this mean practically?
6: Yeah, I think it really, you know, does away with independent expenditures, right? I mean, almost every federal election had a commensurate independent expenditure outside the party, independent of the campaign, that could raise unlimited amounts of money and spend it. The downside was that you didn't get lowest unit rate on your TV advertising, sometimes four times more money you had to spend on an ad than the party committee, the campaign committee, which is significant. If you're spending, you know, $10 million on TV and the outside group has to spend $40 million, that's why you see so much money going into these outside groups. Now you can rationalize all that and streamline the decision-making so outside groups don't have to actually guess as to what kind of ads you want up there to attack. So it does actually give more control probably back to the party committee and the campaign committee. That being said, it's an explosion of fundraising at this stage, right? We used to worry about the $1 million donation. Now we worry about the $1 billion donation. In 2024, 300 billionaires gave over $3 billion to parties and to campaigns. It's an extremely huge acceleration of money into politics. And all you got to do is look around and say, hey, how is that making it better? No, it's making it worse. At some point, all of that will crash and we'll have another round of reform. But until then, this is the new reality.
2: Well, it's just incredible to consider. I was going to ask you, Doug, if this somehow ignites a fundraising fire under wealthy Democrats, if you will, if they know this outcome here, knowing that there was the structural gap in terms of the fundraising capabilities of either party. Would you be surprised to see more $1 billion donations from high profile Democrats?
5: It's an interesting question because strategically you're right that the incentive is there. But if you look around at what happened in New York last week and what may happen in Colorado and in Michigan, what you have is an ascendant group of Democrats who have very, very strong views about the rising oligarchy in this country, who are very concerned about monopolies, who are hoping to have much more populist economic policies, running into this incentive to raise money from a handful of billionaires. So the party's at war with itself over this particular dynamic. And it, in some ways, getting a $1 billion donation from a Democratic billionaire in your campaign may actually harm you with some of the base who believe, having watched what happened under the Trump administration, that the billionaires are the ones who are really in charge. So I think you'll see a bit of both, but there'll be big pushback from within the party for candidates seeking patrons the same way that President Trump has a patron in Elon Musk, for example.
1: Yeah. Wow. Rick, I want to turn to the birthright citizenship case, court upholding the 14th Amendment. But this was not a unanimous ruling. What do you make of what the court said?
6: Yeah, it's kind of interesting to me. I'm surprised it wasn't a unanimous ruling. I didn't think the reading of the 14th Amendment was really that subjective. The reality is there's politics at play at the Supreme Court. And I think that the ultimate decision wound up in the right place. But the fact that you had three justices to bend themselves into a pretzel to find an argument to rely on a no vote really shows you the dynamic that's at play inside the court. So, look, at the end of the day, we'll remember this only as a victory for the 14th Amendment. And who knows? There's all kinds of rumors about retirement. I think they're just rumors, but maybe this could actually ignite a really interesting legacy issue when it comes to what happens in the last 2 years of the Trump presidency when it comes to the Supreme Court.
2: Yeah, Justice Samuel Alito not retiring. That story was retracted by NPR. But to Rick's point, we very well could see that. That's always a question as we consider a majority and a president who may want the power
1: Clarence
2: to
1: Thomas
2: appoint.
1: Was on the Hill yesterday.
2: Well, yeah. Mm-hmm. And we all remember RBG in particular. So the kind of succession question on the court aside, Doug, I would love for you to weigh in on the birthright citizenship issue as well. And the president's call specifically for Congress to address this now, to be able to pass a law. He does have Republican majorities in both the House and Senate, but is that a politically appetizing endeavor ahead of the midterms, even after them?
5: Probably not. And I'm sure Rick would agree with this. But, you know, if you're betting on Congress to do something, you're probably going to lose your money. I think, you know, listen, I didn't go to law school. I'm not smart enough. But I just read Section 1 of the 14th Amendment, and it said all persons naturalized in the U.S. Are citizens of the United States. So I don't know how you can wrap yourself around the axle to figure out a way to say that this isn't clear and plainly obvious what they intended to do here. And I think that's the politics at play that Rick talked about on the court. And that's a huge problem because the Supreme Court has shown time and time again that they are willing to undermine the most democratically contested branch of government, which is Congress. And we're talking about nine unelected people who really have no responsibility to the voters. And so I'm very concerned about the credibility of this court following all of these rulings, but in particular this one. And so it'll be something to watch, especially if Alito or someone else retires, where this goes.
1: Pretty interesting to see Justice Brett Kavanaugh concur and dissent. I didn't know you could skin the cat quite like this. Rick, he writes, Congress could, consistent with the 14th Amendment, amend or otherwise enact new legislation establishing exemptions to birthright citizenship for children born to foreign citizens unlawfully or temporarily in the country. But Congress has not yet done so. So are we done here?
6: Yeah, I think we're done here. I mean, I'm especially entertained by the president's admonition of Congress to act right away when he's told them you can't act or do anything until the SAFE Act is passed. He told them about housing legislation. Why didn't he just sign that and get on with it? But now we're going to do a constitutional amendment? Yeah, good luck.

0: Haley mentioned, an important conversation with Rebecca Kelly Slaughter, the namesake, yes, of the Slaughter case that the Supreme Court ruled on yesterday. She is with us straight ahead here on Balance of Power, only on Bloomberg.
1: The news from Washington, D.C. has a ripple effect on the UK and the world.

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1: 21 on Wall Street. We do check markets all day long here at Bloomberg. Just about the best level of the day on the S&P 500 index. Stocks pushing higher. Dow at a record. Final trading day of the quarter and the first half. S&P right now up 56 to 74.96, looking at a gain of 0.7%. The Dow up 179 on the industrials. An advance there of 0.3%. Again, Dow at a record. NASDAQ up 1.4%. The NASDAQ 100 index up 1.6%. Auto this against the backdrop of a VIX at just below 17. The SOX, by the way, the big story, chip shares continue to advance.

0: Right now, the Sox is up another 3.5%. The 10-year, 4.40%, with the 2-year, 4.12%. Gold up 0.3%, 4,026 the ounce. A retreat for crude, 69.71 on WTI. West Texas Intermediate down 1.5%. Barrel of Brent, the global benchmark, 72.95. Brent crude down by 0.3%. Concentrics Corp., which is a call center company, has cut its revenue outlook. It also warned that some of its customers are cutting back on spending. Shares of Concentric down right now. Concentrics, I should say, down by 14%. Also after earnings, we've got AeroVironment surging. The defense firm reported results that beat expectations. That stock right now up by just about 18%. So again, recapping, S&P 500 index holding close to session highs, up 0.7, the Dow at a record. And for on-demand news 24 hours a day, subscribe to Bloomberg News Now wherever you get your podcasts. Joe and Kaylee, that's a Bloomberg Business Flash.
1: All right, Charlie, thank you. We'll get back to the markets with Charlie Pellett in just about 20 minutes' time as we try to distill everything that we have heard from the Supreme Court, not just today, but yesterday. It's been two doozies in a row here with birthright citizenship in the fore today and a president of the United States taking to Truth Social to talk about this ruling, knowing that the Supreme Court, while divided, upheld the 14th Amendment, the president saying it's too bad for our country, but we can easily make it up in Congress through legislation with the support of the president. He says that has now been determined during this process. No long and unwieldy constitutional amendment is necessary. Congress should start today to work on ending expensive and unfair to our country birthright citizenship. I think we've established this hour that that's probably unlikely, certainly in this session of Congress, for lawmakers to get their arms around such a massive issue. And so we start our conversation ahead of our talk with Rebecca Kelly Slaughter, who of course is the namesake of one of the most important, what the president says is the most important case of this term, with his ability and power to hire and fire. Eric Larson is Bloomberg News legal reporter and has been watching all of this perch from his perch in New York. It's great to have you back. Eric, if we can start with the 14th Amendment here, you could argue that this or the tariff ruling were probably the most important for this term of the Supreme Court. Many are surprised, however, that birthright did not bring a unanimous ruling. What are you looking at today?
2: Well, you know, I hadn't heard from too many experts saying that they were predicting a unanimous ruling. But what we did hear was predictions about what we got, which was a 6-3 decision, which obviously is not what Trump wanted. He wanted those two conservatives the three other conservatives to rule against birthright citizenship. But these justices asked pretty hard questions during these oral arguments, and this is kind of what we were expecting. You know, the 14th Amendment, the citizenship clause to it, has been challenged before, but it's been over 120 years that this precedent has been in place. And Chief Justice John Roberts wrote for the majority that this case was not going to overturn that precedent, that there were no arguments had been presented to justify doing that.
3: Well, so precedent, obviously, it was not overturned in this case. It was, though, in the case yesterday, the Slaughter case, the 91-year precedent, the Humphreys executor rule, now effectively out the window. Eric, how should we consider the long-term implications of what this actually means for presidential power and agencies that have operated, at least to this point, independently?
2: Yeah, it's a really good point about that Humphreys executor precedent being overturned. It was another old one. It shows that the conservative majority on this court doesn't shy away from overturning precedents and expanding presidential power. I think in the case of the Slaughter case, this was something that Republicans and conservatives have been trying to do for a long time, to get rid of this precedent. I think arguably what we would see here is that presidents, starting with Trump, will now be able to have a firmer, you know, control over the ideology of the political ideology of all of these dozens of regulatory agencies. I think it's too early to know exactly, you know, how that will pan out, what that will mean for sure. But even if every future president will take advantage of that, some may, of course, want to have some bipartisan cooperation in these agencies.
3: All right, Eric Larson, Bloomberg News legal reporter, joining us from New York. Thank you so much. And joining us now for more on the Slaughter case specifically is its namesake, Rebecca Kelly Slaughter, the fired FTC commissioner by President Trump, who, of course, fought that and took it all the way to the Supreme Court, a challenge that, of course, ended with this ruling yesterday. Welcome back to Bloomberg TV and radio, Commissioner. When we consider President Trump's words about your case and the court's ruling, he called it the biggest and most consequential decision issued by the court, which he says gives tremendous additional power back to the presidency. Is that the right characterization?
4: Yes, I think that's exactly the right characterization. And it's exactly why I think the ruling is so disturbing. It is a massive transfer of power from Congress to the president. And it's a transfer that transforms these agencies that Congress set up to work for and be accountable to the people into instruments of the powerful and of the executive.
1: Well, kind of interesting to hear you agree with Donald Trump in a live conversation. Rebecca, thank you for coming back to talk to us here on Bloomberg. What's the result of this? The door keeps swinging every 4 to 8 years. It's not just the administration that changes, but the entire administrative state.
4: Yeah, I think that's exactly right. And I think it's important to go back to the history and understand that this is not a partisan issue, and it certainly shouldn't be a partisan issue. The case that was overturned yesterday, Humphrey's executor, was the case of a conservative, pro-business Republican who FDR tried to fire from the FTC because Commissioner Humphrey was running around calling the New Deal socialist, and FDR didn't like that. And so the precedent, the 91-year-old unanimous precedent, actually originally protected a pro-business Republican's ability to provide transparency and accountability at the FTC. The other way I think about it, it's not about whether a president can set policy or pick people to work at agencies. I think about it a little bit like corporate boards. We have a requirement that publicly traded companies have independent boards of directors, not so that the CEO can't be in charge, but so that the decisions that the CEO makes are really in the best interests of the shareholders of the company and not just a way to do favors for his pals or enrich himself. These boards and commissions, like the FTC or the Federal Communications Commission, were set up by Congress with a similar structure to make sure that their decisions were in the best interest of the shareholders of the American government, the taxpayers, and not just to benefit the executive.
3: Well, when we consider the setup of these independent commissioners, there is usually a partisan split, if you will. You can't have a clean tie on a lot of these boards, as you put them, Rebecca. So what would be lost if a president is able to effectively just get rid of anyone who was appointed by a predecessor of a different party? Is it not the case that usually you would still see things swing the way the administration wants it to swing, given the majority that would be there on the commission?
4: Yeah, I think what is lost is a lot of the quality of the debate and the discussion and the work that the agency produces. I started at the FTC as a Trump appointee, as a minority commissioner in the first Trump administration. I was in the majority during the Biden administration, back to the minority. So I've seen all sides of it. And what I learned from experience is that there is enormous benefit to the agency and to the public from having a leadership structure that requires you to engage with people from different political perspectives, understand their point of view, try to find consensus. There's an incentive to find consensus where you can so that decisions will have durability and stability throughout administrations. And then to air for the public respectful disagreements when you can't reach that consensus. And that quality of debate and discussion and consideration is absolutely lost if we move to agencies that are just going to swing wildly one way or the other. And I think the downstream consequences are not just at the leadership level of these agencies, but if the principle that the court articulated in my case holds, it also decimates the civil service, for example, or any of the sort of career expertise that we have over centuries worked to build up in our government so that it can really do its best work on behalf of the American people.
1: Of course, your case, Rebecca, was delivered in its decision alongside a separate and more narrow ruling on Lisa Cook's case on the Federal Reserve. I don't want to turn you into a legal analyst. We're not going to run through all the decisions here. But knowing that this is about her potential hiring or firing, I'm wondering what you thought of this very narrow ruling that, to the extent that I read it here, still allows for her potential firing if the administration can prove allegations of mortgage fraud. Did they move the needle on this case or not?
4: Well, I think it is actually a really important distinction. The president attempted to fire me, or successfully now fired me, for no cause at all, just at will. He tried to fire Lisa Cook for a cause. I think it is a pretty clearly pretextual cause. But that is consistent with what the statute that enabled the Federal Reserve in 1913 and the statute that enabled the FTC in 1914 allow. It allows commissioners to be removed for cause. And so what the Supreme Court has done has said, yes, that rule is valid and applies to the Fed, but it doesn't apply to the FTC or the other independent agencies for reasons that are very difficult for me to pin down in any kind of intellectually coherent manner. I think it's important to recognize that there were only two justices who took the position that I could be fired and Lisa Cook could not be. It is the Chief Justice and Justice Kavanaugh. The other conservative justice said all of us could be fired and the liberal justices said none. The two who switched positions, I find those decisions very difficult to reconcile from any sort of intelligible constitutional law principle. I think they're pretty more easily understood as sort of outcome oriented. We want to protect the Fed because we're worried about its effect on the economy. But for the agencies that are supposed to be watchdogs for the American consumer and honest businesses, we're not so worried about it.
3: We're almost out of time, Rebecca. Less than a minute left. We obviously know what this Republican president has wanted to be able to do in terms of exercising power to get rid of people that he doesn't want in these positions. What would your advice be if a Democrat is in the White House next? Should they take advantage of it?
4: Well, listen, I think the first thing that needs to happen is that Congress needs to reassert its authority and its constitutional responsibility to check an out of control executive. And that means oversight. That means using the power of the purse. That means using its own role in the nominations process. And I think that means electing members of Congress from both parties who are willing to do that. And that is the first step to getting the system back on track.
1: She's a former commissioner on the FTC and central to our conversations these past 48 hours. Rebecca, it's great to have you back. We thank you for joining us here, as always, on Bloomberg. Rebecca Kelly Slaughter, alongside Kaylee Lyons, I'm Joe Matthew in Washington. This is Bloomberg.
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1: On Wall Street, we do check markets all day long here at Bloomberg. Dow Jones Industrial Average at a record, up 160 points right now. Stocks are rising. Indexes are on track for their best quarter since 2020. The Dow up 0.3%. S&P up 51, up 0.7. NASDAQ up 1.3%, with the NASDAQ 100 index now up by 1.6%. And the SOX, the Philadelphia Stock Exchange's semiconductor index, up now by 3.7%. The VIX below 17, the 10-year 4.40%, and the 2-year currently yielding 4.12%. Gold is up $11 the ounce to $4,027, up 0.3%. A retreat for crude, $69.91 a barrel on WTI, down 1.6%. Barrel of Brent, $72.93. Brent crude down by 0.3%. We do have Bitcoin tumbling by 3.2%. Bitcoin at $58,295. Keeping an eye on Sable Offshore Oil Shares. Sable right now down by 46.8%, plunging to a record low after the company said it would raise $400 million through stock and convertible note offerings to repay debt that's owed to ExxonMobil. ExxonMobil up now by 0.1%. Again, recapping, S&P higher by 50, up 0.7%. Dow Industrials at a record. For on-demand news, 24 hours a day, subscribe to Bloomberg News now, wherever you get your podcast. I'm Charlie Pellett, Joe and Kaylee. That is a Bloomberg Business Flash.
2: All right, Charlie Pellett, thank you so much. Stocks up, as Charlie mentioned, to end the second quarter, the best quarter we've seen for U.S. equity benchmarks going back to 2020 when we were coming out of the COVID pandemic. Wow. Pretty remarkable to consider that in the run we've seen in certain stocks in particular, like semiconductors heading for a record quarter despite all the volatility we've seen. We've seen a lot of volatility as well in other areas of the market. Oil, as Charlie mentioned, is lower today. We're back below $70 a barrel on WTI as we look for progress in talks, although they're indirect talks today between the U.S. and Iran in Qatar. And the question as to whether or not that will mean oil prices continue their declines. We heard President Trump talk about that in the Oval Office yesterday.
3: They're going to Qatar. I think they've already left, or they're just about getting ready to leave. So we'll see how that goes. But we're doing very well on that front. But the meeting in Doha is going to be perhaps important, perhaps not.
4: Let's get to it. With Jeff Mason, Bloomberg White House correspondent, joins us now from the North Lawn of the White House as we wait for some news on this round of talks. Indirect, Jeff, is how they're being described. What then are Kushner and Witkoff doing in Doha? Iran says it's in town, but not at the table. Who are these two gentlemen talking to?
5: Clip you just played, perhaps important, perhaps not. How do you interpret that? I don't know. It sounds like, for now anyway, the president and the administration are happy that any kind of talks are going on. This is part of what was laid out in the memorandum of understanding to stop the war. It's 60 days of negotiations on the nuclear program. But your question is good. What are Witkoff and Jared Kushner specifically doing? Certainly overseeing the technical level talks that could include everything from additional details on the Strait of Hormuz to the nitty-gritty on the nuclear program, which I might remind our listeners and viewers was the reason that the president and Israel went into this war in the first place.
2: Well, yes, the nuclear program was what they initially wanted to address, Jeff, pretty quickly. Of course, they were faced with the challenge of trying to reopen the Strait of Hormuz, which the memorandum of understanding was supposed to do. But obviously, that has been the subject of much contention in the days since it was signed. What is the status right now in the Strait? And does what Iran is saying about it match with what the White House is telling you and everyone else?
5: Well, I think that's a good question, too. Certainly, the president has said repeatedly that he does not want there to be any sort of a fine system by Iran or other countries, for that matter, that would tax or tariff or put any kind of levies on ships going through the strait. But that has been one of his biggest political and economic challenges, is essentially putting the genie back in the bottle that came as a result of this war. And by that, I mean Iran was not controlling the ship that were passaging through the waterway before this war. Then they learned something that they must have known all of these years, which is that they can. And that's what they've shown since the war came out, and that is exactly what the two sides are negotiating over right now. You asked what is the exact status. I don't have an update on that other than to just remind us all that over the weekend there were additional attacks between the two sides. So this ceasefire and the state of the strait, as it were, are all very fragile.
4: Point. Will there be a third round of talks, if we can refer to these in that fashion? I don't know if they're all equal, Jeff, but it took us some time following the first negotiations with J.D. Vance to learn if there would be a second round, where and when. We're still trying to qualify that today. Will there be at some point a tick-tock or a more predictable path for negotiations?
5: You know, if past is prologue, Joe, I think it's hard to say that there's going to be anything predictable related to these talks or this conflict. But the MOU, as we were discussing, does lay out this time period. And that raises another question that I would just add, which is, will they have a deal to, you know, a broader peace deal on the nuclear program, on the strait, at the end of that 60-day period? To get back to your question, the only way to do that is to continue talking and then to come up with some sort of agreement that both sides agree to. And the timing of that is not uninteresting from a political perspective, because if it's successful, President Trump would have something to flag when he goes out on the campaign trail this fall ahead of the midterms. If it is not successful, then it will no doubt be another albatross over his neck as he tries to make the case for Republicans to maintain control in Congress.
4: Let us know what you're hearing, Jeff. As always, Jeff Mason with us live from the White House. And with gas prices in mind, we can give you the latest here at $3.84, the national average, according to AAA. But that is not low enough, according to the president, Kaylee, who was back out on Truth Social once again last evening, accusing, I guess, refiners, presumably, of gouging.
2: Yeah, he has suggested previously that it's the big oil companies. He's named Exxon and Chevron and said that they aren't lowering prices at the pump enough. Of course, it doesn't actually work like that with retail gas stations. But the president has maintained $2.50 on average for a gallon of gas is what he thinks is commensurate with what is currently happening in the strait and where crude prices have gone. So let's ask an energy and geopolitics expert about that. Michelle Brohard is back with us, head of policy and geopolitical risk at Kepler. Welcome back, Michelle, to Bloomberg TV and radio. It is true that we have seen oil prices come down. As I mentioned, we're below $70 a barrel on WTI, once again, south of $73 on Brent. How quickly, in terms of pace and trajectory, could we see that reaching levels that would bring gasoline down to something like $2.50 a gallon once again? Is there any path to that being realistic?
6: You know, Kaylee, thanks for having me again. And it's really difficult to get to that price, especially because we need all of the refineries in the Middle East to start exporting gasoline. We drew down a significant amount of gasoline on the water, as well as jet fuel and diesel. And so product prices remain really high. This statistically, the gasoline prices as a percentage of Brent are the highest that we've ever seen them. I think that's true. Maybe around the highs. Certainly gasoline cracks relative to crude are as high as they were in 2022 during the Russia-Ukraine war. And what we really need to see is refining capacity coming back online in the Middle East, exports of products resuming, because it doesn't matter how much crude you have, you need to refine it to make gasoline. And last night's upset of the refinery in Pennsylvania certainly doesn't help the gasoline situation in the Northeast. And so gasoline prices are going to continue to remain high as demand remains high and production just continues to be lagging the demand response.
4: So does the president not display knowledge of how this works, knowing that there's gas already in the ground paid for at higher prices, knowing that integrated oil companies don't set the price. He's referring to retailers in this case, yeah. Must quickly react to this statement and do what they know is right. Are we going to see, maybe he believes pressure is in fact potentially effective here. Could we see retailers and refiners cut some short-term deals here to target $2.50, or is that simply not realistic?
6: You know, the only thing that would be even remotely possible to get gasoline prices down would be to implement some sort of gasoline export restrictions out of the U.S. Mm-hmm. I find that unlikely. I think we've talked about it before, and it certainly has been a topic of conversation since the war began, that export controls out of the U.S. are very difficult to implement. It certainly is possible. Constraining gasoline inside of the U.S. will bring down prices maybe in the Midwest and around Texas, but still the Northeast is going to remain relatively high until we can get tankers moving that gasoline to the Northeast. So it is difficult. Obviously, we all know that gasoline prices are not controlled by the majors, but it's controlled by the market, which is the market that we have. Yeah. We, of course, gasoline prices are high. You can have refiners switching from making jet fuel and diesel to gasoline, but then you're going to have even higher jet fuel and diesel prices, which we already have really high prices there. What we really need are the refineries in the Middle East restarting their refineries and being able to export their product out of the Strait of Hormuz.
2: Well, so let's talk about that export capability for these Middle Eastern countries, Michelle, and whether or not they're going to be able to do so freely without paying tolls to Iran or Oman. Iran consistently suggests that there are going to be fees or whatever you want to call them associated with the administration of the Strait of Hormuz. What realistically will that mean for the global energy market if they are able to implement it, knowing that the U.S. says that's a non-starter?
6: You know, the new fee structure that has been your previous guest said, let the genie out of the bottle. And that is exactly what has happened. And it's very, very hard to put that genie back into the bottle, and not just with Iran and Oman. It's going to raise prices, obviously, to get that out. And obviously the Saudis and the Emiratis have already talked about creating pipelines that are going to move product and crude away from the Strait of Hormuz. So there is going to be some things that are going to logistically change inside of the Gulf. But I think the bigger question is what do tolls mean for other straits, the Strait of Gibraltar, the Strait of Malacca, right? Like, once you introduce that you have control over these natural straits and that it can really be a revenue stream, that takes on a whole new meaning for some of these countries, that, like Morocco and Spain, for example. Morocco could receive fees for ships going through the Strait of Gibraltar. That changes what Europe looks like. So I think that it's so much more, the fee structure is so much more than just Iran and Oman. It is applicable to many, many straits in the world that currently you can pass through that are free.
4: Wow, that's terrifying, the idea of a new global tolling regime. In the meantime, Michelle, we heard that we were on the precipice repeatedly of physical shortages. You mentioned jet fuel. We'll start right there. In Europe, in the UK, in Asia, was that about to happen, or did we dodge a bullet somehow?
6: You know, it's such a great question. At the very beginning of this war, I created this war endurance model, like how long can the world last? And what I found, of course, which we have found over time, is that some countries just ran out of fuel, right? Like East Africa ran out of fuel. Some of the Asian countries just ran out of fuel, right? And then measures started getting implemented. So you started to look at demand in these three buckets. Bucket number one was just demand response relative to price, which is a normal demand response. The second was a demand response relative to policies. So countries were putting into place these policy measures to curtail demand so that they didn't run out of product, because running out of gasoline or diesel in a country that needs it for emergency uses, such as emergency vehicles or hospitals, really needed to make sure that they kept their product. And then you had a demand response for just countries that just ran out. And so while the rich countries were able to buy more fuel from the global market, they were able to stay relatively balanced while the poorer countries suffered. And that's really what we saw. So did we run out of fuels? Yes, some countries did. But when you look at the United States and Europe, obviously we had plenty. So were we on the precipice? It's possible. It's just possible that the richer countries would have maintained while we would have continued to see the poorer countries diminish in supply of products.
2: Michelle, we're almost out of time, but given everything that you have just been describing around the what has been the genie that has been out of this bottle with the fees in the Strait of Hormuz, with the difficulty of getting refining capacity back up and running, what's a realistic price of a gallon of gas by November in your mind?
6: You know, because of the Strait of Hormuz, the traffic through the Strait of Hormuz has still been relatively constrained. I think it's still down at least 85% from the peaks that we had prior to the war. You need to get that traffic back up and moving and the refineries back up and running. And I think we all know that there are theoretically some mines in the Strait, so those need to get cleared. So by November, gasoline prices could still be well above $3 a gallon.
4: As far as oil goes, we're still looking at $69 a barrel, WTI 73 almost for Brent. Michelle Brohard, great conversation. Kepler, looking forward to our next meeting. Alongside Kaylee Lyons, I'm Joe Matthew. 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
2: All right, everybody. Yes, indeed. It is almost a wrap on the second quarter.
3: On Tuesday.
2: And the first
3: half. Almost a wrap on Tuesday.
2: Almost a wrap on this Tuesday. It is June 30th, 2026. Carol Masser, Tim Stenebeck, live here at Bloomberg headquarters in New York City. So stocks, U.S. stocks, S&P 500, on track to finish their best quarter in 6 years. So take us back to 2020. Chip stocks heading for their best quarter ever. I want to say it like, you know, I'm a Valley girl.
3: Here's the thing.
2: What?
3: It was not a straight road here.
2: No.
3: It was one that had many speed bumps.
2: Good.
3: It was one that had lots of twists and turns.
2: Yes.
3: And if we're going to continue with this painful metaphor.
2: Yes.
3: We don't really know the direction the road is going.
2: No, exactly. So what happens? Just because a second half or, you know, a first half goes one way doesn't mean the second half is going to go the other way. In fact, we've got a market guest who basically says the tailwinds are in the rear view. So looking forward to that conversation. All right. So we're going to focus a lot on that in the next 60 minutes on the first half of 2026. We are going to get into, though, the power of the semiconductor rally. We talk about this nonstop. What we have seen in the stocks in the second quarter, unbelievable.
3: Yeah, it's been remarkable. I mean, you should have listened to Carol months ago when she said,
2: "I should have bought."
3: Look at that! Socks.
2: Like I was in Vegas, all in. On
3: well,
2: socks.
3: Speaking of that, we're taking a peek at rising costs and inflation that are squeezing the U.S. South. So, although we are seeing gains in equity markets, we're also seeing rising prices in certain parts of this country. Real political implications for that too.
2: It's a really good point. Bloomberg Business Week Spotlight Series story. We're going to get into that. Plus, the U.S. Supreme Court knocking down a central plank of President Trump's immigration agenda. So, yeah, Supreme Court, they want to go on summer vacation, so they're getting it done.
3: Wait.
2: What?
3: They get vacation the whole summer, too. Okay. All right, it's okay.
2: You know how it works.
3: It's okay.
2: I'm just saying.
3: All that and more coming up over the next hour right here on Bloomberg Business Week Daily. First up, though, a check of the day's trade and top business stories. Charlie Pellett is holding down the fort. Hey, Charlie.
4: Thank you very much. Good day to you both. We're looking at a record right now on the Dow Jones Industrial Average. The Dow up 141 points, up by about 0.3%. S&P 500 Index, you guys mentioned it, wrapping up the first half, wrapping up the quarter. We're close to a close to a session high on the S&P, up 52 now, 74.93. That represents a gain of 0.7%. Tech is where the action is today. We've got NASDAQ up 1.3%. The NASDAQ 100 index outperforming up 1.6%. And the SOX, the Philadelphia Stock Exchange Semiconductor Index, up now by 3.6%. Not all stocks are higher. Dow Transports, by the way, trading lower by 0.9%. All of this with a VIX below 17, a 10-year at 4.40%, and a 2-year 4.12%. Gold is up $15 the ounce. Spot gold now at $4,031, up by about 0.4%. A further retreat for crude, down 1% now, actually down 1.6% on WTI, $69.62 a barrel. Brent below $73, $72.97, down 0.2%. Bitcoin getting lost today. We've got Bitcoin down 3.1% with a $58,000 handle now on Bitcoin. Bottom line, semis outperforming. The SOX, as I mentioned, up by about 3.7%. Among some of those semiconductor names, NVIDIA right now up by 1.8%, Micron up 0.9%, Intel up 7.3%, Qualcomm down by 1.4%, and coming up, the big earnings story after the close of trading is going to be Nike ahead of earnings, Nike up by 0.4%. For on-demand news, 24 hours a day, subscribe to Bloomberg News now wherever you get your podcasts. I'm Charlie Pellett, Tim and Carol. That's a Bloomberg Business Flash.
2: Just want to point out, in the S&P 500, kind of an even split, 281 names to the downside, 220 to the upside. So it's not like, again, all in the trade.
3: All right, we got, you know, little under 2 hours to go.
2: All right, a lot can happen, as we know. A lot is happening on this Tuesday out of the nation's high court. We're talking about Supreme Court decisions. We do get another one. A divided U.S. Supreme Court upheld the constitutional right of birthright citizenship, rejecting President Trump's plan restrictions. The court saying an executive order under Trump issued couldn't be squared with the Constitution's 14th Amendment, which guarantees citizenship to virtually everyone born on U.S. soil. And for those who are watching on TV and YouTube, President Trump had some thoughts on that.
3: Yeah, he did say the Supreme Court upheld birthright citizenship, which is too bad for our country, but we can easily make it up in Congress through legislation with the support of the president that has now been determined during this process. No long an unwieldy constitutional amendment is necessary. Congress should start today to work on ending expensive and unfair to our country birthright citizenship. They will have my complete and total support. The president saying this a little earlier today.
2: He did indeed. I got to tell you, we've been yelling across the newsroom to our own June Grosso because she is all over this. She's Bloomberg legal analyst, host of Bloomberg Law. Catch it every weekday at 6 p.m. Wall Street time on Bloomberg Radio. June, a divided U.S. Supreme Court decision. What do we need to know? This was an expected decision?
5: This was definitely expected. Maybe what's surprising is that there were some justices who actually dissented because this is, you know, settled law. It's been established in our country. Why are they dissenting?
2: Yeah.
5: For the same reason that they dissented in the tariffs decision. I mean, there are at least two votes that seem to dissent from anything that has to do with, that is contrary to President Trump's agenda. But, you know, it's been accepted that if you're born in this country, if you're born on U.S. soil, you're an American citizen. So this birthright citizenship executive order really took things out of kilter. I mean, it really just is against the principles that we, you know, have been established. So that's
2: right.
5: Basically what, you know, Chief Justice Roberts wrote the opinion, and he said the question was whether, you know, whether someone who was born here without American parents is subject to the jurisdiction. Those are the terms. And he said, yes, of course. And the weight of decisions, there's a precedent, 128-year-old case, a precedent saying that someone who was born in the United States to Chinese nationals' parents and left the country and then came back. And so that's when this was established. It's called Wan Kim Ark. And so that is settled law. It's a precedent that they are actually respecting. And the Chief Justice wrote the opinion for the majority. And I have to say, like, when this first came up, people were in legal industry were saying, well, how do they say that this isn't the case? How do they establish that argument? And during the oral arguments, Elena Kagan said to the Solicitor General, well, you're using arguments like from an oration at President Lincoln's funeral to support your theory. So, I mean, the weight of evidence is in favor of this,
2: yeah.
5: And it's not a surprise.
3: I know we're here to talk about the legal argument with you and what we heard from the Supreme Court, but I got to ask you about what the president said, that we can easily make it up in Congress through legislation. And he says they don't have to do this with a long and unwieldy constitutional amendment. Is there a way to do that?
5: I don't think so. I mean, I think that if a law comes up that says that you can't do this, that the Supreme Court has just ruled on the 250th anniversary. So I think that, you know, it probably would
2: born
5: need a constitutional
2: here, you're
5: amendment.
2: A citizen.
5: It would probably need a constitutional
2: right?
5: amendment. Yeah. I mean, I
2: have
5: to ask around about that, but I don't think that they can, that a law would necessarily, it would be challenged and would pass
3: muster. But the reason
5: muster.
3: I asked you is because of the legal argument. If the Supreme Court just now comes out and says this, then you can't really create a law that will go against what the Supreme Court has just ruled on.
5: You can create it, but then it'll be challenged and, you know.
3: And then the lawyers
2: you know,
3: will continue to make.
2: Tim Stenovic, never say never.
3: Yeah.
2: We're living in unusual times.
5: Really?
2: Okay, so this one, right? Other rulings, just real quickly, what do we need to know about banning transgender girls and women from competing for their schools on female athletic teams and some other stuff?
5: Right, so that ban has been upheld, and it was based on Justice Kavanaugh wrote the majority opinion, and he said that states can separate teams based on biological sex. And this is not about biological sex. It's not about gender identity. That was based on two, it was a constitutional challenge, equal protection challenge, and also based on two, it was a constitutional challenge, equal protection challenge, and also based on Title IX, which is a federal civil rights law that bars gender discrimination in schools receiving federal money and forced to compete against biological males. It's different. So, I mean, it's parsing things in a very specific way. And I spoke to a transgender legal activist today, and they were happy that it didn't go farther than it did.
2: Okay.
5: Because it could have, they could have said, you know, oh, we're going to ban any kind of sports like this, any kind of transgender Wow. in sports. And there are states that allow it. So the question is whether those laws are going to be challenged. Trump administration is already challenging school districts that have those kinds Yeah. of laws. So that might be the next thing. And, you know, this is a fight that the transgender Yeah. rights people have lost time and again since 2020. They really haven't won. And actually, LGBTQ rights, there hasn't been one case since 2020 that upheld LGBTQ rights. So this was, you know, this is was going down no matter what.
2: All right. I think we got to leave it there. I know there's more, but we highly recommend everybody check out June's show later on today.
3: June, enjoy your vacation now that the Supreme Court is going
5: Well, now,
3: on vacation,
5: what am I going to talk about tomorrow? I don't know now.
3: Be working either. That's
2: like
3: how it works, right?
2: No legal cases ever yeah. going on in this litigious yeah. society. June Grosso, she is a Bloomberg legal analyst, host of Bloomberg Law. Catch it every weekday at 6 p.m. Wall Street time on Bloomberg Radio. All right. So let's go to what has been quite a market narrative and quite a momentum driver, in particular in the second quarter, Tim.
3: You're not going to be surprised by this at all if you've been paying attention. We're talking, of course, about semiconductor stocks, heading for their best quarter ever, extending an extraordinary start to the year driven by insatiable demand for AI equipment. But after recent jitters sent the stocks tumbling, investors are wondering how much further can the rally go?
2: Yeah, let's see what Ian King has to say. He's Bloomberg News U.S. semiconductor reporter. He is in our Bloomberg News San Francisco bureau. He is always our gut check and reality check when it comes to the semiconductor world. Hey, Ian, it is good, great, actually, to have you here with Tim and me. Quite a run, quite a bounce back that we have seen in semis. The run, in your view, in the second quarter, is it justified against the backdrop of the fundamentals of these companies? And I think we have to be smart here, right? Because not every semi name is the same.
6: No, you're absolutely right. We've seen a huge run-up overall, but some companies have run up way more than others. And if you look at what that's done for the valuations, then that's clearly something that investors can key upon and decide. At the moment, it looks like we don't really care. You've got a company like Intel, which I believe is the second best performer on the SOX this year, and it's trading at sort of above 500 times, whereas a company like Micron, which I believe is still the best performer this year, is trading, I think, in the 20s. So there doesn't appear to be a huge amount of differentiation between companies that are generating, you know, really good earnings and companies that are still got to prove themselves. Maybe that is how things will pan out as we move forward.
3: You know, Carol taught me this great function on the terminal at the end of the first year of working together, where you can just look at member ranked returns for certain categories. I just did that for the SOX, Ian. The worst performer so far this year, NVIDIA, only up 6.5%. It's notable given that NVIDIA was kind of the company that, at least for a lot of people, started this all. It was the one that really surged back a few years ago and continued that surge. What has been NVIDIA's challenge this year?
6: I mean, you know, just reading the reports and talking to investors, there is no problem. There's nothing wrong. The growth that it is showing from an incredibly high level at this point is still there. All of the demand drivers are still in place. It's getting new products out quickly. The new products are doing okay. So in terms of, you know, the fundamentals, it doesn't appear to be anything wrong. But what people have told me is that, you know, the story has changed. We've switched. You know, going back maybe 2 years ago, NVIDIA's position was absolutely unchallenged. You could say it's probably not

0: challenged yet, but there is more talk, there's more stories, there's more narrative that's looking at other companies, new offerings that might come in, that might begin to steal a little bit of market share from Nvidia. So that's really what it's facing. It's more of a, the story isn't as fresh as it was, rather than there's anything fundamentally wrong.
1: So Ian, I had this great teacher, courtesy of Bloomberg, who has taught me about semiconductor cycles and how demand increases and then you have semiconductors ramp up to meet that demand, and then you have oversupply. That teacher is you. And so I just, you know, dare I say something different this time around. Are we seeing the build happen? Or I feel like we've had some conversations around this table with maybe Mandeep Singh, you know, where or, and others, that, you know, companies are careful about not overbuilding or building too quickly. But where are we on that?
0: Yeah, I mean, that's sort of ongoing tension within the industry right now. We have all of this insatiable demand signaling going on, all of this CapEx spending keeps going up, and we're talking, you know, hundreds of billions of dollars that's been committed to spending on this gear. So the demand side is absolutely there. So then, well, why isn't supply ramping up to meet that? And primarily that's the memory chip guys. They're the kind of bottleneck at the moment. And the answer to that is they're not stupid. They've seen this movie before. Of course they're going to increase supply. Of course they're going to tell their customers that they're going to increase supply. But they're not going to do it at this kind of reckless breakneck speed that we've seen in the past. I mean, there's only really three of them now that matter. So it's very clear who's doing what. And there's no kind of wild cavalry charge into the kind of capacity builds that we've seen in the past. I mean, 3 years ago, these guys were losing money. So there's an element of sort of common sense exerting itself, that maybe some of the, you know, the executives running Samsung, running SK Hynix, running Micron, perhaps are wise enough to, you know, that this is perhaps too good to be true, so they're going to be careful. They're not going to get ahead of their skis. So we're seeing that tension right now.
2: Ian, to Carol's point, you have been doing this and covering this beat for a while. You've seen different cycles. You were actually in Korea years ago covering some of the companies that are now worth upwards of $1 trillion that we've been talking about for the past few months, SK Hynix and the like. I'm curious about where we are in the cycle, because Carol was asking you about that, but really, if there's any historical parallel with the dot-com boom and then bust, then what we saw in the 90s or maybe even what we saw in the early 2000s, is there any historical corollary here?
0: Well, I mean, the corollary will always be that, you know, good times, particularly for the memory chip guys, always been the herald of doom and gloom and disaster that follows shortly. This time, though, they are actually saying it out loud. They're making that dangerous proclamation that it is different. And it's certainly, we're certainly seeing a new area. You know, the extent that it's happening is enormous. But really, we have to be careful. We have to be clear-eyed, because computing has changed. Computing has found a new form. It's found a new market, but it's still restricted to computing. What we need, I think, for this to gain confidence and gain the sense that, hey, it's going to last longer, is AI to get out there in society to have more profound impact on the economy. Right now, it's made coding much better. It's made internet search much better. It's made some of the things that we all do on computers on a regular basis easier. But what else has it done? And I think if we saw more signs of that, if we saw more signs of it really getting into new industries, pharmaceutical, for example, then perhaps there'd be more confidence that this isn't just a bigger bubble than we've seen in the past.
1: Yeah, I feel like it just plays so largely into this whole AI narrative, right? Like, just how big is this going to impact our world? And obviously, that will determine how much we need in terms of semiconductors. You are a great teacher. Ian King, thank you so much. Always, always. Ian King, he's Bloomberg News U.S. Semiconductor Reporter. He's out there in San Francisco.
2: Hey, coming up next, Carol mentioned we're keeping an eye on not just what happened in the second quarter and the first half of the year, but what it portends for the second half of the year. Dan Suzuki is next.
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0: It's 2:21 on Wall Street. We do check markets all day long here at Bloomberg. We've got the Dow, the S&P, NASDAQ all advancing just about at the best level of the day on the S&P 500 index as we wind down the quarter and the first half, with the S&P currently at 74.98, higher by about 0.8%. Again, very close to session highs. The Dow is at a record, up another 150 points now, up by about 0.3%. We've got NASDAQ higher by 373 points. That's a gain of 1.5%. The NASDAQ 100 index outperforming, up by almost 1.7% against the backdrop of the SOX surging by 3.7% and the VIX holding below 17. Your 10-year at 4.41% with a 2-year currently yielding 4.12%. Spot gold is up $16 the ounce to $4,032. The precious metal up by about 0.4%. A retreat for crude to holding just above 69 a barrel right now on WTI, down 2.1%. Barrel of Brent, 72.86. Brent crude down by 0.4%. Cannot ignore the move lower in Bitcoin today, down now by 2.9%. Bitcoin at 58,499. The U.S. Supreme Court has agreed to hear an appeal by Apple regarding a contempt ruling in its long-running antitrust battle with Fortnite maker Epic Games. Apple shares today higher by 2.5%. Coming up after the close of trading, we'll be hearing from Nike. Nike shares higher now by about 0.2%. Of course, focus is going to be on management's turnaround, China, and tariff refunds. For on-demand news 24 hours a day, subscribe to Bloomberg News now wherever you get your podcast. I'm Charlie Pellett. Carol and Tim, that is a Bloomberg Business Flash.
1: All right, Charlie, thanks so much. Yep, we're going to say it a million times today because we're getting ready to wrap up the second quarter and the first half. Chip stocks headed for their best quarter ever.

0: First, U.S. stocks set to finish their best quarter since 2020. And then there are those sweeping tariffs. Let's not forget about that.
1: Yeah, those are the underpinning of President Trump's economic policy. And they may have gone from a headwind to a tailwind for the stock market, with the Supreme Court's decision to unwind them setting the stage for a potential earnings boon for at least some companies. I heard Poonam Goyal on Bloomberg Intelligence talking about this for Nike this morning.
0: Yeah, something to watch out when you report after the close. And we've seen it on some of the earnings reports about money going back from companies to either suppliers or what have you when it comes to tariffs. Our next guest, though, says the tailwinds are in the rear view. Let's bring in Dan Suzuki. He is a global investment strategist at iCapital. It's an end-to-end platform for alternative structured investments and annuities. It has $1.2 trillion in active global platform assets at the end of May. So that's assets moving around the platform and across the platform. He's here in studio. Hello, hello. Good to have you here.
2: Yeah, thanks for having me.
0: So good first half.
2: Absolutely.
0: Amazing second quarter for a lot of names. Tailwinds are in the rear view. How come?
2: Well, I think if you look at where we are today, it's hard to argue that things aren't phenomenal, right? I mean, we have the best earnings growth since 2021. You're seeing all these different indicators, like retail sales are double digit, employment's starting to come back, PMIs are doing really well. So growth is obviously really good, and that's kind of what's been powering the market higher. As we look to the second half, I think the bigger question is, are the growth drivers that drove the first half, are they going to be sustainable into the second half? I think a lot of those are going to be going away. And so it doesn't mean the market can't go up, but there's more risk to that story. I think it's going to be a little bit choppier.
1: What are some of those risks to the story?
2: Right. So, one of the big things is record tax refunds, right? Those are all paid out. And so you get a little bit of a continued boost as those get spent, but that's going away. Part of the big, first half boost was just the fact that we were reopening from the government longest government shutdown in history. Last year, you had the Fed out there doing RMPs and buying Treasury bills. You had Fannie and Freddie buying mortgages, and you have AI spending that was obviously surging. And that's continuing, but a lot of these things are going to get a little bit more choppy. And so we look at the second half, and there's probably three big risks that they don't have to happen, but they're the things that you should be monitoring to if you're going to be worried about the second half. The first is the fading consumer tailwinds I already kind of alluded to. The second is AI CapEx vigilantes. You're starting to already see that story play out. And then the third would be just sort of a higher for longer interest rate story as it sort of cycles through the economy. So we think that interest rates more likely to be lower than they were in from where we were, and inflation should start to come down as it's peaking. But the fact that they're going to still be elevated, I think, credit card delinquencies are basically, 15-year highs. We have a record amount of credit card debt. There's things that we have to consider as you look to the back half because things have been so good.
1: The credit card debt and the delinquencies. Yeah. Well, let's start just with the debt. Is that inflation adjusted? So, is that a fair way to compare it?
2: Well, even if you inflation adjust it, it's high. I mean, if you think about, why the consumer has been so good, I mean, it doesn't make any sense. We've had, real incomes just went negative, for the first time in a while.
0: Because of inflation.
2: So you have these headwinds to consumer, yet spending is really strong. Well, how is that? Well, they're drawing down their spending. We saw basically, if you go back in the 40, 50 year history of savings rates, you don't sustainably come down to these levels where we are today. You did for a few years pre-GFC, but you don't come down here. So they're drawing down to their savings, they're tapping their credit cards, and so that's what's kind of happening here.
0: Dan, what really is happening is something we've talked about so much, and that's the K-shaped economy. The consumers that are feeling the pinch or are, facing credit card delinquencies, is it the lower rung of that K? And, this is the disconnect we get of people not feeling so great, not doing so well in this economy. And then you have a stock market at record highs because there are those folks at the higher income strata, if you will, who are in the market who are doing well.
2: 100%.
0: And so when does the problem of those that aren't doing so well kind of play out in the economy, especially when we talk about the wealthier consumer is really what pushes consumer spending?
2: Yeah, I mean, Carol, you hit the nail on the head. That's absolutely right. And the problem is that the K-shape is getting wider. And we talk about this in the report in our mid-year outlook. But also, probably the bottom part of that K is growing, right? And so, the concern is that the, that lower-income consumer that's feeling the pain, it's sort of moves up into the middle income consumer, which becomes a bigger part of the pie, right? And one of the things that's fascinating is that when you look at inflation, we talked about inflation. Mm-hmm. Actually, if you're in the highest income part of the consumer, you actually have had deflation over the last few years. So not only has your stock market been going up, but actually the prices of stuff you spend your money on have been coming down. Whereas it's this lower income consumer that's felt the most inflation. The interesting thing is the middle income consumer that we talked about, they're just now moving into that inflationary territory. So that's where they start to feel the pain. And that's one of the concerns. Not that it has to play out as a disaster, but
0: it matter? Like, I will be honest with you. I think we've had wealth managers on and are like, well, they're not our customers, you know.
1: Also, they're not the ones driving spending in this country.
0: Exactly.
1: That's what they say, too.
0: I'm not trying to be critical, but they're kind of like, well, you know, everybody we're dealing with, they've got lots of money. So I'm like, when does it become a problem in terms of an economy? Certainly, it plays out politically.
2: Well, it's really on the margin, right? I think if you see, like, when you look at disposable income I talked about the real disposable income just went negative.
0: Yeah.
2: You know, that's including the wealthy, by the way. So it's like as a whole, the consumer is seeing, and that's not just inflation. Growth for total income is actually slowing, right? So that becomes a bigger headwind for the consumer, especially now that the refunds are paid out. I think that matters today. It doesn't have to be a disaster because the higher income consumers can still spend. But, you know, if you think about the starting point, I mentioned credit cards, but pretty much every category outside of mortgages is basically GFC level, you know, delinquencies today.
0: That's a problem.
2: Yeah, it is a problem. But to your point, it is concentrated in the lower end. It's the concern is that it starts to grow, and not that it's going to collapse things, but on the margin, higher delinquencies and slower growth. You know, that's something that's really not baked into people's expectations.
0: Can I just ask? But it happens in a inflationary environment, right? Or is it? Or do you anticipate inflation coming down?
2: Well, so that's the thing is like if inflation, well, I do think inflation has peaked or is peaking. And a lot of that has to do with sort of the roll through impacts of Iran and oil prices. So as that comes out, you know, inflation is going to come down. The other part of inflation, other thing that's been driving inflation higher is not just Iran, but, you know, the economy. We just talked about how great the economy is. People always forget how cyclical inflation is. And so if on the margin things start to slow, not collapse, but start to slow on the, you know, and it's going to be sticky, but it might come down because people are saying inflation is going to stay high. We're pricing in one or two hikes by the end of the year. We don't think that's going to happen. If I had to choose, we think base case, no move by the Fed. If I had to choose, I'd say cuts are more likely given what we just talked about.
0: Yeah.
1: So then what's the right way to construct a portfolio for what you think this environment will look like?
2: Well, I think, listen, I'm going to be the 1,000th person that's come on your show this week to say diversification. But diversification matters given what's happening. I mean, you're seeing...
1: But what type of diversification? Is it asset class diversification? Is it regional diversification? Is it stock size diversification?
0: Alternatively,
2: exactly. At the heart of it, you want sort of factor diversification in the sense that, like, I don't care if you have 1,000 different assets in your portfolio. If they all move just based on AI, that's a problem. That's not diversification. Same thing if they all just move based on oil or interest rates. So that's the type of diversification. But I do think that in order to get that, you need size diversification. You need regional diversification. And I do think that the private markets give you a wider of a menu. I mean, most companies in the world and in this country are private companies, right? So you can either go to the public markets, which are more concentrated than they've ever been, or you actually look to the sort of the private markets and alternatives to look for other alternative sources of diversification.
0: What should realistically be your exposure in private markets at this point, considering some of the private credit concerns that we've had and still questions about disclosure?
2: Well, that's what people forget.
0: Transparency.
2: That's what people forget is like, it's like asking how much should your alternatives exposure be is like asking, like, you know, what should your stocks and bonds total allocation be, right? It should be because basically...
1: Well, there is a prescription for 60 based on age.
0: Yeah.
1: And also, and 60-40 is classic.
2: Yeah, it should be based on your risk tolerance. But, like, I think what people forget is, like, it's not a separate asset class. Equity, at the end of the day, is equity. And debt at the end of the day is debt. So it doesn't matter if it's public or private equity, you know, like you're owning shares in companies, and if their profits
0: do
2: well.
0: There's transparency.
2: The vehicle matters, but like the underlying asset you're buying is still a company, right? Like SpaceX went from being a private company to a public company. At the end of the day, you're an owner, and if SpaceX grows its profits, you're going to benefit from that. If it doesn't, you're not going to do well. So I think, you know, there's benefits. The benefits I see to alternatives are that it's a wider menu that offers more opportunity for diversification, because you talked about private credit, you talked about private equity, but you didn't talk about, you know, infrastructure as an example. You know, infrastructure is very interesting because it's uncorrelated with all the everything else we talked about. And I think that we're in sort of a structurally higher inflationary environment for the next 10 years, right?
0: But infrastructure has an AI component. It has an economic component. If it's funded by either federal money or municipalities, like there is a lot.
2: But this is the opportunity, is that the fiscal budgets can't support the infrastructure you need. That's why the private money is coming in to support the necessary infrastructure. So it is private capital, and there's really good opportunities for income diversification and inflation protection that you're not getting from any of these other asset classes.
0: So you're not going to say 10%, 30%, 40%. You're not going to say 50%.
2: I think, again, there's a prescription for every person.
0: There is indeed. All right. This was fun. Dan, thank you.
2: Thank you, guys.
0: Dan Suzuki, Global Investment Strategist at iCapital.
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0: It's 2:40 on Wall Street. We do check markets all day long here at Bloomberg. I'm Charlie Pellett. We've got 1 hour, 20 minutes to go until we wrap up the first half, until we wrap up the quarter. And right now we do have the Dow trading at a record. The S&P 500 index holding close to session highs. We begin there with the S&P at 74.95, up 55 now, up 0.7%. Dow Industrials at 52,320 on the Dow. Gain there of 137 points, up 0.3%. NASDAQ is up 1.3%. The NASDAQ 100 index, the outperformer, up 1.6%. This with the SOX higher now by 3.9%. That is the Philadelphia Stock Exchange's semiconductor index. The VIX below 17 and a 10-year currently yielding 4.41%. The 2-year, 4.12%. Gold is up $13 the ounce to $4,029, up 0.3%. A retreat for crude oil. West Texas Intermediate down 1.4%. WTI $69.75 a barrel. Brent just below 73 right now, down 0.3%. Bitcoin now looking at a 3% drop there. Bitcoin at 58,330. Chip stocks heading for their best quarter ever, driven by demand for AI equipment. Investors wondering, however, just how much further the rally can go. Among selected chip names, we do have NVIDIA up 1.8% right now. Qualcomm down 1.5%, Intel up by 6.7%. 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I'm Charlie Pellett, Tim and Carol. That is a Bloomberg Business Flash.
1: All right, the amazing Charlie Pellett. Thank you so much, Charlie. Hey, we want to get to one of our spotlight stories today, Bloomberg Business Week highlighting what is known, Tim, as the Southern Squeeze.
2: Look, just ask those living in Nashville. For decades, Tennessee, along with other southern states, Florida, Georgia, North Carolina, South Carolina, they really stood out for their affordability. I mean, Carol, how many members of your family have moved
1: from
2: the Northeast to
1: Southeast?
2: It's one of those states.
1: Yeah, exactly. And a lot of it's about getting away from higher costs, getting away from taxes, lower housing costs, although they have seen some numbers go up.
2: Yeah, it's drawn a steady influx of American retirees and also black professionals from some of the highest cost parts of the country. That is changing, though.
1: It is indeed. With more on this, we head to another southern city, Atlanta, and to Bloomberg News Atlanta Bureau Chief. He is Brett Pulley. Hey, Brett. So glad we could bring everybody your story. First of all, let's take a step back. Talk about the migration. I've seen it in my own family, people moving down south. What's been going on, and why have so many moved?
3: Sure. Well, it's something that has been going on perhaps for some time in some of these big metro areas in the South, such as Atlanta or Nashville. But we've really seen it pick up, I think, you know, post-pandemic, as people gravitated to so many of these Sunbelt states and cities. And what's happened is tremendously fast growth. And along with that has come some tremendous benefits. As you mentioned in Nashville, for example, Starbucks, they're in the process of moving thousands of employees there. Oracle is in the process of moving like 8,500 employees there by 2031. You know, this big new Tennessee Titans Stadium is being built. So there's tremendous economic development. And along with that is going this rapid rapidly increasing cost of living. In those areas, houses have gone up since 2019, like 60%. And so wages are not keeping up with that, despite these, you know, these new professional jobs, particularly for that homegrown traditional population that's there, or those people who migrated many years ago. They're finding themselves increasingly squeezed as their wages don't keep up with the fast rising cost of living.
2: So what are the economic implications of that? Because if you think about it from the perspective of, you know, a company like Oracle and a company like Starbucks, which you just highlighted and you highlight in the piece among other companies, they're seeing these as attractive places to live because the cost of living is lower. But if you just think about this from the supply and demand perspective, I mean, economics 101, it doesn't stay like that forever. When more people go to a certain place or more people start buying something, costs go up as a result of that demand increasing. What are the overall economic implications of the higher costs in some of these areas, Brett?
3: Yeah, I mean, I think one of the things that they're seeing happening is kind of mirrors really to some extent to what we're seeing in the national economy at large. And that is this increasing need to cater to the luxury consumer, right? This increasing need to sort of go where the money is, right? Fish where the fish are. And in these cities, like we zoom in on Nashville, and there are these areas where there's now, you know, there are these, there's a luxury Soho house and an Hermes store and, you know, these wonderful outposts of, you know, New York restaurants, et cetera. And we've seen the same thing in some areas of Atlanta as well. Midtown Manhattan, Midtown Atlanta sort of has grown in the same way the last 5, 6, 7 years. But then there's this struggle to have a critical mass of consumers who can immediately support these fast rising rent prices, prices on property taxes, and go luxury, so to speak. As one person who we spoke to said, not everyone is going to be luxury. That's part of this challenge we're sort of facing in this economy, I think, and I think they're seeing it play out in these fast-growing southern cities.
1: You know, there's a quote in the story, and it says, this is an economist at the Urban Institute, a think tank in Washington, D.C., and Gregory Axe, and he says, you have a lot of people who are not poor. They can pay the rent, they can pay the utilities, but they struggle to save for the future. You know, Brett, I think about a conversation we just had with someone who watches the markets and works with a lot of institutional investors, but this whole idea that you are creating, I don't know whether we call it a middle class, people who make a decent living and are paying for a lot of things, but they're not in a great position. And I do wonder how that continues to impact kind of the nation overall, both economically and politically.
3: No, absolutely. And I think some of these southern cities will shine a light on that. One of the things that we talk to people about is how this is making them feel during this midterm election cycle. And what we found from talking to people in Nashville and Atlanta, that people are certainly very focused on the midterm and whether or not indeed there's an opportunity to perhaps switch directions or change what they think is their personal lot at this time.
1: Yeah, I think about the impact on small business too, right? If you're not got a corporation behind you or private equity, which you also include in this story, you know, Tim, that's a problem.
4: Yeah, Brett, we talked last week a little bit about the challenges facing Florida's job market too, and the unemployment rate in Florida, which is higher than the rest of the country right now, which I think is surprising to a lot of people who have heard that Florida is a place that people are moving to and have been moving to for years. Brett, I'm curious if any of the people you spoke to or any of the sources you had for the story talked about at all about maybe migration changes as a result of this.
1: Where do they go?
3: You know, we didn't hear anyone say that they were ready to leave this area because of that. I think overall, the feeling is still that it's a favorable region of the country to live in. I think the sentiment is that some of that favorability is slipping away. Some of the advantage, the perceived advantage of living in this region of the country is changing as the cost of living catches up with the Northeast and other more expensive areas of the country.
1: Hey, Brett, just got under 60 seconds to go. Anybody, though, within the story, you tell the story so well through different individuals who live in Nashville, in different areas in the South. Anybody who sticks out just quickly?
3: Well, I think one person who sticks out certainly is a woman who my colleague spoke with, Jonelle Marte, who worked with me on this story, spoke with a woman who moved to the Atlanta area about 20 years ago. And she really, you know, she was sort of regular, sort of middle class worker, got here and her daughter was maybe 1 year old at the time. Her daughter's now grown.
1: Right.
3: She's done a terrific job. And now she says, like, gee, I can pay my bills, but I'm not sure that I can do anything else at this point. And you hear those kinds of stories, I think, over and over in the region.
1: And that's a tough way to live, that's for sure. Hey, Brett Pulley, thank you so much. Glad we could get some time with you and bring it out to the Bloomberg audience. He is Bloomberg News Atlanta Bureau Chief Brett Pulley joining us there in Atlanta. Check out the story. 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
4: 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Millennium Management is preparing to raise billions of dollars in new cash to tap investors' demand for multi-strategy hedge funds.
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1: All right, everybody, we are coming up on the last hour of trading here on Bloomberg Business Week Daily. Carol Masser, Tim Stenovek live here at Bloomberg headquarters in New York City, bringing up the trade on my Bloomberg. And you've got investors buying into the last hour of trading here as they get ready to wrap up the second quarter and the first half of 2026. What does it mean? S&P 500 up 0.8 of a percentage point. I heard Charlie talking about it earlier about a record on the Dow Jones Industrial Average, up 168 points, up 1/3 of 1% for those that are interested. And then I'm looking at the NASDAQ 100 up 1.7%. I don't know if we're at records on any of those. I forgot to check. Nope, not on the NASDAQ 100.
2: She's going to keep going and I'm going to talk about some of the other things that are moving. In the S&P 500, 230 stocks are advancing, 272 are declining. What were you saying?
1: Neither the S&P or NASDAQ.
2: Okay. When you peel back the layers of the S&P 500 and you do see what's moving higher and what is moving lower, there's actually a lot in the red despite the move to the upside of 0.8%. Real estate, consumer staples, and healthcare are all lower. Technology, industrials, materials are all in the green.
1: You know what's doing really well today?
2: What is doing
1: stocks
2: really well?
1: Up more than 4% here, and you're looking at that index just on a tear. We've been talking about it. Up 101% year-to-date, but you look at the quarter run, I mean, it's the best that we've seen, I think, in something like 6 years, right? So it's up 88% in the quarter.
2: Okay. We'll see if Jess Menn brought any socks with her stocks.
1: All right, so let's bring her in. I'm Carol Masser, along with Tim Stenovek. Let's get to some stocks on the move for you on this Tuesday. With us, of course, is Jess Menn, and she, of course, is
2: Bloomberg News deputy team leader and senior reporter.
1: I
2: think there's a third title.
3: It's okay.
1: You have a lot of titles.
3: I don't expect you to know all of them, Carol. It's
1: she's
3: fine.
1: A big deal. She knows everything. And while we were going through, I'm like, record. She's like, nodding. Like,
2: yeah. She knows. You can just ask her.
3: I didn't want to jump in, but I was like, no, not a record.
1: I know. I was like,
3: the last record was June 2nd for the S&P 500.
1: That's why we love you for many, many reasons. Okay. Stocks on the move today. Where do you want to go?
3: Well, of course, you were just pointing out what happened with the stocks on a year-to-date basis. So I have to highlight once again what are the bright spots today. So this time, of course, the chip space again, but specifically chip tools. So KLA Corp, the ticker is KLAC. You're looking at that stock up 9%. So best day checking notes there, only since June 29th, but I have to point out the run that it's been on over the past month. I mean, it's on pace for its best month in almost 40 years and up around 150% this year. So that'd be the most since 1999. So what happened here is what's going on with South Korea with the investments with Samsung as well as SK. So there's over $500 billion that they're trying to invest specifically with AI chip production. So you're seeing those chip tool stocks like KLA rallying on the back of this. And then, of course, you also have other stocks that are exposed to those corners of the market, like Applied Materials, and then ASML actually finished 7% higher in Amsterdam today. So that was actually another record there. So, of course, looking at what's happening with the stocks year-to-date basis, Wall Street still pretty optimistic specifically for chip tools. So last week we were talking so much about memory stocks with Micron as well as SanDisk, but today we're doing the chip tools. So really, if you're looking at UBS Group, they're still predicting a total of chip equipment market would hit around $250 billion in 2028, and you still have JP Morgan optimistic on that as well as Susquehanna. So Wall Street's still optimistic specifically on these chip tool makers.
1: SanDisk and KLA are top gainers in both the S&P 500
2: very
1: and
2: very different parts
1: today.
2: Of the stocks ecosystem.
1: Totally. But interesting, right?
3: And then there's days where you'll see the stocks up a lot, but today it's mostly because of those chip tool stocks. So you're looking at KLA, ASML, as well as Applied Materials. If you look over today and yesterday, those are what have contributed the most to the gains in the stocks.
2: All right, Zimmer Biomet, also
3: so,
2: on your radar.
3: Unfortunately,
2: today,
3: you were pointing out some of the rate-sensitive corners of the market if you're looking at the IMAP function. So healthcare is one of those, that sector down close to around 1% today. So some of that has to do with those medical device companies. So if you're looking at Zimmer, the ticker is ZBH, down about 6% on pace for its worst day since April 28th. So medical device company, among the biggest decliners in the S&P 500 today. So Cleveland Research, this is what's hurting that stock, published report citing disappointing orthopedic market trends. So you're seeing that stock's pressured, as well as another peer of it is Stryker Corp, SYK, down about 5% today on pace for its worst day since May 1st.
1: All right, let's finish up with AeroVironment.
3: Yes, so that is the ticker AVAV. Is actually up 18%. So that's its best day since May 28th. If you look at a year-to-date basis, though, still down about 32%, even with today's gains. But this is a drone maker, so it boosted its earnings outlook, and it's a defense company, too. So its market cap is around $8 billion. So it's not in the S&P 500, but it is in the S&P mid-cap 400, as well as the NASDAQ composite. But it is looking as far as that strong revenue forecast for 2027. That's what you're seeing really supporting that stock. And it beat across several metrics here. So because of the defense budget with Trump, and we're seeing the Defense Department around something like $75 billion as far as reinvesting that into drones. That's why, even though the stock's down pretty heavily year to date, Wall Street optimistic on the second half of the year for this stock.
1: All right. Good bunch of stocks, and they are definitely on the move. Bloomberg News Deputy Team Leader and Senior Reporter Jess Benton joining us here in studio. Jess, thank you so much. Be sure to check out our Stock Movers podcast, 5-minute episodes, big winners and losers in the stock market. You can find it on Apple, Spotify, or anywhere you get your podcasts.
2: 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I'm talking a little bit about chip stocks, but also software stocks. The CEO of Progress Software, they report earnings after the close. They're joining us, too.
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0: The countdown is on. Everything you need to get the edge at the end of the market day. This is The Close.
5: The quarter ends as almost as strong as it began, with equity bulls still calling the shots. Live from Studio 2 here at Bloomberg headquarters in New York, I'm Romain Boston.
6: And I'm Katie Greifeld. We're kicking off to closing bell here in the U.S. And as Romain mentioned, a big finish to the end of the month and to the end of the quarter. The S&P 500 continuing that climb higher by about 0.8% at the moment, led once again, similar to yesterday, by big tech, by the chip makers. The NASDAQ 100 higher by 1.7%. At this moment, it's going to be interesting to see if we get any fireworks heading into the close today. I did want to draw your attention to the VIX continuing to slide as the lines continue to go up. The VIX now trading with a 16 handle, even though you are seeing a bit of a sell-off develop when it comes to the bond market. We're still relatively low relative to recent history when it comes to levels, but 10-year Treasury yields down by about 4 basis points, Romain.
5: So still sitting on some modest gains on the month and on the quarter for the fixed income market. As for stocks, that quarter end melt up led by big tech to round out what is going to be the best quarter for stocks since that pandemic rebound in 2020. This all despite some of the late quarter hand-wringing about the durability of the AI trade. Hand-wringing that led to some brief pullbacks, but not far back enough. 9 of the 10 best performing stocks in the S&P this quarter, as expected, AI beneficiaries like Micron, like Intel, like Dell, and like Flex. And a big part of that story, of course, was the persistence of retail traders who look to buy almost every dip out there. Data out by Citadel today shows May and June smashing monthly retail trader activity records, with 9 of the most active trading days ever recorded by the firm happening within that period. And that buying wasn't just speculative. Case in point, earnings growth for AI companies. It was a major reason the S&P overall could actually exceed 20% EPS growth in 2026. That's a number rarely achieved outside of recession recovery periods. And if the cyclical and non-AI sectors actually begin contributing more, we could see a replay of that 2021 post-pandemic profit boom, a boom that would be supported by an improving macro backdrop as well. After all, Brent crude just posted its biggest monthly drop since March 2020. The dollar, that's poised for its first back-to-back monthly gains of the year, and the number of U.S. job openings out there just rose to the highest since 2024.
6: Certainly making waves in the bond market today. And with that in mind, let's take a little look at where the appetite is when it comes to fixed income as measured by ETF flows. This data comes courtesy to us of Bloomberg Intelligence. And I think it's really interesting. This is 2026 so far. You can see that the biggest demand is for ultra-short-durationed fixed income. funds. About $64 billion has been poured into that maturity bucket so far this year. Intermediate, interestingly, is in second place, so more of the belly of the curve, as we've been talking about. Short-term debt, though, also seeing inflows of about $35 billion. Really flows across the board until you get to long-dated debt. This is something that we've been talking about for months, for years. It seems like there's just this distaste to go out the yield curve, and that's continuing in 2026. It's slight outflows relative to all the money that's coming into the fixed income ETF market, but still, we're talking about $500 million that has been yanked from long-dated fixed income funds so far this year, Romain.
5: Absolutely. Let's bring in Steve Lapley into the conversation, global head of iShares fixed income ETFs over at BlackRock. I look at the gains in the equity markets. I look at the relatively modest gains this past month and this past quarter in the fixed income space, but I'm also looking at a 30-year treasury yield of 4.9%. Your 20-year not quite far behind it, and you're still getting 4% coupon on a 10-year bond, Steve. Why don't you think people are extending duration?
7: Yeah, that's really interesting, Romain. If you look at returns, actually the long end is not doing bad. The 20-plus year part of the curve, we look at something like TLT, is actually outperforming the 1 to 3 year part of the curve. And I think that might surprise people. So, yeah, the long end is something that generally investors have shied away from. We did have a couple of years there where there was a lot of money flowing into that. But most of the money in treasuries is, in fact, going to the short end, as you all pointed out. But I think the bigger story is flows in general. In the U.S., bond ETF flows are up 60% relative to last year. That was a record last year. Year before was a record. So it's really something that we're up 60% on top of that.
5: Are people out there, are they chasing more price or are they chasing more the yield?
7: I think it's all about yield, and it's that simple. We get asked all the time whether investors are concerned about the volatility they see. You know, the 10-year has gone from, you know, sort of mid-fours up to five, down into the high threes, and then sort of back to the mid-fours over the last couple of years. But investors are looking past that, and they're simply allocating based on the income opportunity. I mean, if you look at the universe, the vast majority of fixed income is above 4%. You have to go back to the early 2000s for that. And investors are responding. They want income in their portfolios, and they're able to get it for the first time in a long time.
6: And it seems like they're happy to get that income when it comes to, you know, the shorter end of the yield curve. Steve, I want to go back to that point you made on TLT outperformance relative to some of those shorter maturities, because certainly when you look at the flows, that would seem unintuitive. You don't actually see money following performance right now as it tends to. And you reference that period of time where TLT was taking in a ton of money, even though it wasn't doing all that hot. And I wonder, you know, what that says about the moment that we're in. You know, the fact that there is still this distaste seemingly for the long end, does that speak to, you know, longer term inflation concerns, or what are you hearing?
7: I think it's a couple of things. There's still a lot of concern about the fiscal imbalances long term. And so investors, you know, are looking to get compensated for that in terms of, you know, if you go further out the curve, you're going to want some term premium. You're going to want to see, you know, a stabilizing fiscal situation. I think there's a lot of wait and see on that. We have obviously a new Fed chair. So there's going to be wait and see on how that the Warsh Fed evolves and how it differs from the prior Fed. And so I think that's causing people to be a little bit gun shy. In terms of inflation, that's a really interesting story because, sure, the headline numbers have been where they are at elevated levels. But the break even, the market implied inflation, especially in the short end, has absolutely plummeted the last several weeks. So you look at 2 year break evens, they went from a high of around 340 all the way down to about 2%. So long term, the market's sort of looking past the current pressure that was brought on by the rise in energy prices and the conflict, and really looking at inflation, you know, being around that 2% level. So if investors are still worried about inflation, short-dated tips actually look pretty attractive right now.
6: Mm. I also want to get your thoughts on the corporate credit side of things, because we've seen a ton of issuance when it comes to the primary markets, particularly from big tech, as you think about this AI build-out and how it's being funded. I wonder how you're thinking about that through a product creation lens? Because it seems like there's a lot of focus, of course, on investment grade debt, especially as you see the Magnificent Seven sort of wake up and tap the primary markets in ways that they haven't in years. How does that sort of affect potentially the lineup over at iShares?
7: Well, the indices will eventually pick up those issues, depending on their maturity range, et cetera. What we've seen, interestingly, I mean, June was a record month for IG issuance. There is talk that that is causing some crowding out and competition across the sectors. But really, the issuance has been fairly well received. I mean, investment-grade credit spreads are still in the mid-70s. High-yield credit spreads are a couple hundred above that, both of which are sort of in the, you know, the tighter range over time. And so the market has been absorbing this. I think it's just, you know, one more, you know, kind of sector and build out of the offering and more opportunities for investors to have. But what I do think is interesting, something that's kind of overlooked that we do focus on in our active strategies would be European credit. So if you look at European investment grade and European high yield, it's actually doing pretty well, even relative to U.S. investment grade and high yield. So that's a story that I think hasn't really been looked at that closely.
8: All right, Steve, always appreciate it. Steve Lapley there, Global Head of iShares Fixed Income ETFs over at BlackRock, kicking us off to the close here on this final trading day of the quarter. When we come back, a deeper dive into, well, one of the biggest conflicts that rocked the quarter and the unresolved issues still surrounding it. We're going to catch up with former U.S. Treasury Secretary Jack Lew in just a second for a sweeping conversation about what's next for financial markets and global affairs.
6: And from global headlines to global brands, Nike, set to report results after the bell. We'll have full coverage on that report, and investors feel the numbers are the right fit for portfolios, which I believe is a shoe pun.
8: And we're going to go from an iconic sports brand to Yao Ming. He's a Hall of Famer, NBA Hall of Famer. We had a chance to catch up with him. He's actually got a lot of new business ventures. He's got some thoughts as well on the state of basketball. That conversation and more coming up in a bit right here on The Close, right here on Bloomberg.

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5: 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I also think it shows you that the capital markets, led by the U.S. capital markets, but the global capital markets are demonstrating a willingness to finance this AI infrastructure build and this build in space, which is quite exciting.
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6: The world's business and financial news whenever and wherever it happens. I'm Michael McKee at Mount Everest. And this is Bloomberg.
7: Good morning. 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

0: The growth of the U.S. Treasury market is reshaping finance as we know it through new liquidity dynamics and structural shifts. The SEC so far sticking with its December deadline to bring most Treasury cash transactions into central clearing. That's an initiative that could further cement this new era for Treasuries. Joining us live in studio to discuss is Nate Werfel. He is head of market structure and head of product for the Global Collateral Platform over at BNY, also former head of domestic markets at the New York Fed. Nate, great to have you with us.
1: Thanks. Thanks for having me.
0: So let's talk through some of these deadlines. As I mentioned, for cash treasuries, that's December 31st. Repo is June 30th, 2027. So actually exactly a year away, which is wild. As we get closer and closer to this deadline for central clearing here, what in your view are still the biggest hurdles yet to clear, for lack of a better pun?
1: Yeah, well, I'd say just to start with, I mean, the treasury market really is the world's most important bond market, and it was founded on these principles of safety and liquidity all the way back to Alexander Hamilton, the forefather of the treasury market. And those principles have really propelled the treasury market to be what it is today, not just financing the government, but also the place where monetary policy is implemented. And then it drives really capital markets around the world. It's the risk-free benchmark. Consumer loans, corporate loans, mortgages, everything really pins on the treasury market. And the treasury market's gone through these episodes of stress, and that's why there's been so much focus on resilience. And the central clearing rule is really one of the main ways to make the treasury market more resilient and safe. Mm-hmm. You've got these deadlines coming up. I think the market is in a good position to continue progress. We've seen a lot of increase in central clearing of treasury transactions. So we're seeing a lot of progress already to date.
0: So still a lot of progress. So it sounds like in your view, there isn't like one issue that's emerging as a sticking point here as we get closer and closer.
1: Yeah, there are a couple of issues that are outstanding that I think the SEC is really focused heavily on. Some of them have to do with the global nature of the treasury market. So there are firms that transact the treasury market around the world. And the way the central clearing rule is constructed requires firms to think about transactions not just that are done in the U.S., but really in locations around the world. So being able to clear those types of transactions is important, and the SEC is still working through some of those dynamics. I mean, central clearing is one of the most important changes to the structure of the treasury market because it interposes a CCP in between the two counterparties of a trade. So you don't face your counterparty anymore. You actually now face the CCP, and that reduces counterparty credit risk. But it also means that the structure of the treasury market's really being reassembled.
2: Wasn't also the point to trying to broaden access as well? Does this actually accomplish that, or do you see it accomplishing that?
1: I do think it's supportive of that. I mean, generally, centrally cleared markets, what you see is that they are safer, and therefore they tend to attract capital. And so I think you will see more participation in the treasury market. And in times of stress in the past, when counterparties have backed away from each other because of concern about settlement risk, if you don't face that kind of risk anymore because a CCP is guaranteeing your transaction, then I think that can bring more participation into the market, especially in times of stress.
2: This is still a huge undertaking, and I am curious, given all the legal issues and documentation that still has to be sorted out, you're confident that we'll hit that six-month deadline, or do you anticipate maybe we might see an extension?
1: I mean, the SEC already extended the deadlines by 1 year. So the first one, the important deadline this year, is at the end of the year for purchase and sale transactions. Mm-hmm. Even bigger deadline, I would argue, is at the end of June for the repo market, and that's more complex because it involves more infrastructure change. Mm-hmm. I think the SEC has said we've given you an extra year, and now it's really up to the industry to make sure that it's making progress on this. There are these couple of issues that the SEC needs to address, but I'll take a glasses half full view of the world here that I think the industry is making some good progress towards these compliance days.
0: Well, Nate, I also want to get your thoughts on supply, since we know that there's pretty heavy treasury supply that we're coasting into right now, particularly when it comes to bill supply. You think about July and August, what we're expecting to see there. What's your thoughts on how this will be received by the market? Could this pressure short-term rates higher, or do you think that this will be well digested?
1: I mean, I think supply, if you just look at, from a wide lens, it's a $30 trillion market today. If you look at a lot of forecasts, including by the Congressional Budget Office, you've got supply growing to be, the market growing to be over over $50 trillion in the next 10 years. Hmm. So supply writ large is definitely on the minds of market participants. Can the market absorb that supply, and can intermediaries help the market continue to function in times of stress with that supply? I think in the short term, you know, what we've seen is some changes in the way that the Federal Reserve is operating monetary policy. So they're operating this ample reserves framework, and that's given quite a bit of liquidity in the short-term marketplace. So it's been able to absorb shocks pretty well.
2: So with the guards are just creating, making things a little bit safer. So the idea is that there's going to be more collateral out there, right? But who's bearing that cost? Does that fall on the dealers? Does that fall on who? The intermediaries? Where?
1: Yeah, it's a great question. I think that the intermediation of the market is one of the key areas that both the public and the private sector have talked about as being an area that needs to be resilient. You need to have intermediaries that have this capacity. Mm-hmm. If you look at these big structural trends in the market, one is growing supply, changing Fed policy. The second is, can like intermediaries, can they function well? Mm-hmm. You've seen some changes in regulations, loosening of the restrictions around the leverage ratio. Also, mm-hmm. now they're looking at some of the liquidity ratios. That could, over time, help intermediaries facilitate transactions in the treasury market.
2: All right. Great to have you here, Nate. Nate Werfel there, head of market structure and head of product for the Global Collateral Platform over at BNY, also former head of domestic markets at the New York Fed. As we count you down to the close, count you down to the end of the quarter, and we take a look at one of the laggards out there over the last few months, and that's Microsoft. The share is heading for their worst month in 26 years. We're going to assess some of the pain points and actually talk to an analyst who actually makes a pretty good bull case for maybe why you should be buying into this dip. That conversation coming up after the break, right here on Bloomberg. We'll

0: ticking, inflecting upward, given the fact that this Fed has been incredibly dovish? Are they going to wreck the party? I mean, ultimately, it's easy to be a skeptic, but I might as well join the party and not be so, you know, skeptical, because you're not paid to be skeptical. You're not paid to poke holes. You are paid to just go with the mob.
1: Have we got that breaking news whoosh that drives across the screen? Can we play that now? Sort of breaking
0: it's
1: news.
0: It's the job. Just, come on.
1: Brammo. No. Brammo, I think... Going to look to confirm this, but I think Brammo just turned bullish. Is that what just happened?
0: I think that it just doesn't pay to be skeptical. You take a look at every single different benchmark.
1: Okay.
0: I mean, it's sort of, what are we trading people? We are trading them that you cannot lose, and that seems to be the way to go.
1: Bulls everywhere this morning, getting very nervous following that.
2: Don't miss Bloomberg Surveillance live every weekday.
3: We're at the epicenter of a global realignment on a scale not seen for decades. 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This is Bloomberg Surveillance.

0: time now for our top calls, the big movers on the back of analyst recommendations. And we're going to start off with a call to sell big bank stocks and buy alternative asset managers. At least that's a note from Oppenheimer's Christopher Gutowski, who downgrades Goldman Sachs and Morgan Stanley to underperform, citing heavy leverage that could prompt another fear cycle, though he doesn't actually specify the catalyst. Gutowski says stick to boring banks like PNC or alt managers like Ares and KKR. Goldman Sachs shares down about 0.4% on the day. Next up, Rocket Companies Benchmark, initiating coverage of the mortgage originator with a buy and a $21 target. The firm saying Rocket's partnerships position the company to become one of the two dominant real estate portals over the next decade. Those shares up about 3% on the day. And finally, let's take a look at SanDisk. Bernstein out with a new $3,000 price target, up from $1,700, an outperform rating, saying the chip maker's new customer agreements provide a solid runway for the stock. The share is up 10% here on the day to close out the month of June. Another stock that we are keeping an eye on is Microsoft, headed for its worst monthly performance in 26 years, its fourth straight quarter underperforming the S&P 500. But our next guest, he still got his outperform rating on the stock with a 640 price target and does see the potential for some upside. Rishi Jaluria, Managing Director of Software Equity Research at RBC Capital, joins us right now. And Rishi, we should just kind of put this in context. I mean, the whole impetus for this big slide that we've seen in Microsoft over the past few months is seemed to be tied to this idea that AI will somehow eat its software lunch. I am curious about your thoughts as to, now that we've gotten a little bit more clarity as to the balance between AI and the traditional software space, where does Microsoft sort of fit into that equation?
1: Yeah, absolutely. Thanks so much for having me. Always a pleasure to be here. Look, I think that's exactly right. Microsoft is in a tricky situation because on one hand, they're getting hit on that narrative that AI is going to replace application software, especially those that are reliant on a seat-based model. And on the other side, you know, there's, I think, growing impatience over high CapEx bills. And Microsoft has talked about no signs of their CapEx slowing down. So they're kind of getting hit on both sides of the equation. But look, as we've done work on this AI and software thesis, increasingly are convinced that, you know, it's not a one or the other. It's very much intertwined, that, you know, even buyers think about AI as being a form of software, right? And even if it's going to take on a new shape and form, kind of that mixing of the two of them. And we recently published our mid-year enterprise CIO survey, and that showed very encouraging stats, not just for enterprise AI adoption, but for continued software spending, and actually very encouraging for Microsoft. And really importantly, I think the companies that can actually find ways to innovate around AI, add all the enterprise guardrails, and have that integrated in, you know, the existing system of record, system of engagement, system of action, those are the companies that are going to benefit. And I think Microsoft is very high on that list.
2: Well, Rishi, as you say, it's sort of a double whammy for Microsoft. You have the CapEx concerns, which the company isn't backing away from their commitment to spending there. But then there's also sort of the AI disruption fears, which isn't unique to Microsoft, of course. But what gives you the confidence that some of Microsoft's biggest products, you think about Word, Excel, that entire Office suite, won't actually be rendered obsolete by AI?
1: Yeah, absolutely. Look, I would say there's two things. Number one is the actual cost of replacing the entire Office suite, so Word, Excel, PowerPoint, but also Outlook, Teams,

0: OneDrive, SharePoint, the actual cost of that will be minimum 10 times more expensive if you did it yourself, even if you're the most capable organization in the world. So that, I think, you know, I think we can rest to bear those sort of concerns. But I think the bigger thing that gives me confidence is Microsoft seems to finally be getting their act together on Office Copilot. Obviously, they came out with that product a couple years ago with a lot of fanfare, and I think most of us would agree it's been a disappointment so far. But ever since Satya stepped back into kind of the product and engineering side back in November to kind of fix the product, we've seen meaningfully improving customer feedback, a meaningfully better Office Copilot product, and it's starting to show up in the leading indicators. You saw that they added 5 million paid Office Copilot subscribers last quarter, and they expect to do more than that this quarter, the quarter ending today. They've talked about Office Copilot engagement being on par with Outlook. Like, yes, it's a little later than we would have expected, but I think Microsoft finally seems to be getting their act together on Office Copilot. And if they can deliver that to have enough value and enough engagement, that gives me a lot of confidence that in spite of seat-based headwinds, deal elongation, that Microsoft will emerge from this in a stronger position.
1: Azure, Rishi, is that the hedge here?
0: I think that's right. I mean, Azure is where everyone's focused on right now. And, you know, to a certain extent, I think the market is not happy. And this would explain some of Microsoft's underperformance. The market is not happy with some of the decisions that Microsoft has made on the Azure side, namely allocating first-party capacity to applications like Office Copilot, GitHub Copilot, where there's no actual revenue association with Azure, versus to third-party customers, including OpenAI and Anthropic.
2: Right.
0: The thing is, even if that third party would result in a higher Azure number in a given quarter, from a longer term perspective, that's probably the right thing for the business to do.
2: All right, Rishi, really appreciate you stopping by. That is Rishi Jaluria talking about Microsoft. This is Bloomberg.
3: Are you interested in a challenging and exciting career?

0: 3:30 p.m. here in New York. This is the countdown to the close. I'm Romain Boston.
1: And I'm Katie Greifeld. Keeping an eye on quarter end in these markets while also keeping an eye on the geopolitical situation, because we heard from Qatar saying that Jared Kushner and Steve Witkoff have arrived in Doha as part of those peace negotiations between the U.S. and Iran, but the two sides are not set to meet directly necessarily.
0: Yeah, these are indirect talks,
1: yes.
0: I think Bloomberg has been framing it, which I think gives you a little bit of sense of just how much, let's just say, road to walk there is with regards to getting this resolved. But, you know, there's been a lot of talk about, obviously, about the potential of getting the flows out of the Strait of Hormuz, what the situation is going to look like in terms of an actual final deal and how much control Iran would actually have over the Strait with regards to being able to potentially charge tolls. And then, obviously, the lifting of sanctions and maybe even, obviously, the payback of some of their money.
1: Yeah, so a lot to work through indirectly here. Of course, we're going to be monitoring this very closely. And let's keep this conversation going now with Jack Lew. He is former U.S. Treasury Secretary and former ambassador to Israel, joining us on set. Jack Lew, it's great to see you.
2: Good to be with you.
1: So let's talk a little bit about this current round of talks, indirect talks here. The president himself seems to be sort of mum on the idea of whether or not there's going to be a substantial breakthrough that's produced by this week's round of negotiations. But what do you think would constitute success at this point, given the weeks, the months of back and forth here?
2: So I would focus less on whether the meeting is face-to-face or through intermediaries. Successful negotiations can come either way. There's still a considerable amount of ground to cover. The agreement that was reached a few weeks ago is a memorandum of understanding. It doesn't lay out in any detail what a nuclear agreement would look like. There are things in that that we can talk about that give you some idea of what the shape might be, but it doesn't tell you how the really tough issues will be resolved. Do you get highly enriched material out of Iran? Do you have an inspection regime where you know what's going on? Will the sanctions relief be provided too soon to have maximum leverage? That's a bit of a fear.
1: And I mean, what you mentioned there, especially when it comes to the enriched uranium, when it comes to, the nuclear portion of it as well, before you even get there, I mean, you have the Strait of Hormuz, and there's a lot of question marks there as well. Iran reiterating its determination to control traffic through the Strait of Hormuz. I mean, I have to imagine heading into these talks that only adds pressure of the disagreements over whether or not the Strait is actually going to be opened, who's controlling it, whether there's going to be tolls.
2: So just to level set, the Strait of Hormuz wasn't an issue until this war. You know, so back in 2015, when we negotiated a nuclear agreement with Iran, the Strait of Hormuz wasn't closed before or after. So coming out of this memorandum of understanding was really just a commitment of some kind to reopen the Strait of Hormuz that was closed because of this war. We don't know under what terms the Strait of Hormuz will be reopened. There's language in the memorandum of understanding that each side is reading differently, where, you know, Iran believes that they've been, in some sense, given more control over the Strait of Hormuz than they had before. That's unfortunate. I hope it doesn't end up there. It does seem, whether they charge a fee or not, they certainly have increased their kind of control over the Strait of Hormuz.
0: I am curious just about the effectiveness of sanctions. I mean, you get credit for being, rightly or wrongly, for being kind of the architect of kind of the modern sanctions playbook. And I am curious that when you saw the way that those sanctions were applied to Iran, and you can throw Russia in there, for example, as well, is that still a viable way of the U.S. trying to extract what they want out of these nations?
2: I think economic sanctions are extraordinarily important tools for the United States. When you think about what stands between a disagreement or a conflict and war, it's often these economic measures that give you some ability to avoid kinetic action. So if your goal is to keep actual armed conflict down, you actually want these economic tools to be effective. Economic tools can be very effective. In 2015, the reason there was a nuclear agreement with Iran is the economic pressure got great enough that they were willing to negotiate a nuclear deal. But you have to understand what your leverage is and what the other side's leverage is, what your level of endurance for pain and the other side's level for endurance of pain, and whether there are countermeasures. I think in the current situation, what we've seen is there was an exaggerated sense of what could be accomplished militarily. Mm-hmm. Ultimately, there has to be a negotiated outcome. The imposition of pain on Iran in some ways caused them to have more endurance for pain because they're like in it till the end. They also saw the U.S. response to higher gasoline prices weakened our ability to withstand a closure of the Strait of Hormuz. So these tools are hugely important, but they have to be used with care.
0: Are they starting to run its course, though? And I want to put that into the context of the dollar being the reserve currency and the idea that you have so many nations trying to find ways around it unsuccessfully. But on the margins, you've seen China, you've seen Russia, India, and a few other countries on the margins find ways to get around it. Is the influence of the dollar, particularly through the lens of sanctions and American power, is that waning?
2: So look, I have for years thought that the question you're asking should be very much on the minds of policymakers because we ought to be cognizant of the fact that over the horizon, that could happen. Mm-hmm. I don't believe it has yet occurred. What we've seen during this back and forth with Iran is that at moments of maximum stress, there was an increase in transactions and currencies other than the dollar, and there was a use of the plumbing that's been built to get around the dollar. But as soon as the tension went down, even for a day or a week, it came back to the dollar. There's simply nothing other than the dollar that's available in the depth and liquidity to serve global markets. That's not a reason to believe it will always be that way. I think that policymakers have to constantly have in mind that you can actually make it so that the tool doesn't work at some point. I think that you should reserve the use of sanctions for truly high priorities, for things that sanctions can deliver a change of a sovereign policy. Sanctions are not meant to be punishment to the people of a country. They're meant to be a coercive tool to get another government to change its policy. That means you have to sit at a negotiating table. And rhetoric about destroying each other is not necessarily conducive to that. Look, I hope that the MOU launches a follow-on negotiation that can put back in place a nuclear agreement so there can be a negotiated level of comfort that Iran is not on a path towards developing a nuclear weapon. Long way to go and a lot of wood to chop because the MOU doesn't give you the details.
1: I would also love to get your perspective on Israel and the U.S. relationship, given that you are the former ambassador to Israel. You think about the U.S. and Iran, they've largely refrained from attacking each other since that ceasefire was agreed to. Some tit for tat back and forth there. But when you think about Israel and Hezbollah, I wonder how much of a wrench that could potentially throw into these negotiations. And I'm also curious, in your view, whether you think the U.S.-Israel relationship is fundamentally altered by this war.
2: Look, any conversation about Israel and Hezbollah has to be rooted in the reality that Hezbollah sits on Israel's northern border determined to destroy Israel. So there is a real threat there. How you respond to that threat, what's proportional, what can be successful. My own view is that strengthening the government of Lebanon is key, and the strategy ought to be towards strengthening the government of Lebanon and the Lebanese armed forces. Iran has a role to play in this. Iran could curtail the activities of Hezbollah. They have more control than they like to admit. I hope in this negotiation, if you look at the beginning of the MOU, it kind of throws this issue in there in a confusing way. It makes it seem as if there's kind of some recognition of Iran's interests in Lebanon, but it doesn't hold Iran accountable for any of that. I think Israel's been in a very difficult place since the attacks of October 7th. I don't think it's an exaggeration to say that the country remains a country in trauma. It feels that there remains an existential threat. I think there's many things that the policies that have been taken by the government that when I was ambassador, we tried to contain some of the military action to make it aimed at the things that were most necessary, not more widespread than necessary. I think there's been a lot of change in the U.S.-Israel relationship, even in the year and a half that I've been back. I think the government there would be kind of well advised to think about how its actions give people here the ability to see that they have a legitimate right to defend their country. And the rhetoric coming out of the current government in Israel makes that very hard, even for people who want to defend what Israel is doing. So I don't want to opine on whether the relationship is permanently changed. I do think there are things that the government over there, they have an election in October.
1: Right.
2: They're going to need to do some hard thinking about the strategic relationship with the United States and what it takes to have a reset.
0: All right, Jack, we have to leave it there. Always appreciate it. Thank you.
2: Good to be with you.
0: Former U.S. Treasury Secretary Jack Lew there, and of course, now a professor over at Columbia University. When we come back, we're going to take a look at Blackstone cashing out on a big data center bet. That's coming up next, right here on The Close on Bloomberg.

0: you up-to-the-minute geopolitical news whenever and wherever it happens. I'm Oliver Cook at the G7 leaders meeting in Neuville-France, and this is Bloomberg.
1: Key investors, top executives, global innovators. 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
2: Today's CFOs are reshaping the C-suite. Bloomberg's chief future officer shines a spotlight on these dynamic leaders. 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
9: Time now for our Stock of the Hour. Taking a look at shares of Blackstone and Digital Realty moving in opposite directions. Blackstone selling a stake in the trio of data centers out in Virginia for $3.5 billion to Digital Realty. Nora Melinda joins us right now to talk about this. Blackstone selling data centers? Why are you selling data centers? I thought they were the future.
10: Right? I mean, yeah. This is where everybody's headed.
9: Yeah.
10: So this is a story that's really interesting because of the fact that Blackstone's not ditching data centers. If anything, they're reinforcing their position when it relates to data centers. So I think about this deal in a way as that as Blackstone actually essentially recycling their cash flow, their capital, and they're redeploying it into other hyperscaled projects. And when we think about Digital Realty in this deal in particular, they still have hyperscalers that are currently leasing these properties, these data centers. So while you are seeing the stock lower, at least as it relates to Digital Realty, I'm still seeing analysts on Wall Street that are saying that this is a good deal for both companies here, and it really does show that it's reinforcing the bet, both of them just using it in a different strategic way.
11: And so, you know, in 40 seconds or so, I mean, why now? I hear what you're saying about, you know, some of the strategic features of this deal that the sell side is seeing, but talk to us a little bit about the timing.
10: Right. So this is, of course, when we think about Northern Virginia, also known as NoVA, it's the largest data center market in the United States. And as we think about these companies really wanting to scale, we think about the fact that investors are really looking toward Digital Realty, which has perform really well this year. They're looking for them to really be able to double down on their artificial intelligence infrastructure bets, and you're seeing that happening right now as we look at this deal and as we investors really think more broadly about the future.
11: All right, Nora, really appreciate the context. That is Bloomberg's Nora Melinda. She is our TV markets correspondent. And speaking of markets, we're just about 15 minutes away from the close of the day, the month, and the quarter. We're going to take you to the closing bell with Tiffany McGee. She is CEO and CIO of Pivotal Advisors. 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

0: 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I speak to Rafael Nadal, the tennis star, about how he stayed competitive despite injury.
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2: Is there anything that humans today can do?
3: Yes.
2: That will change the lives of the humans currently on the Earth?
3: Well, first of all, people who switch over are getting the benefit right away. But coming back to the point about the fossil fuel industry and our debt to them, there's an old saying that came from the king of Saudi Arabia years ago. The Stone Age didn't end because of a shortage of stones. It ended because something better came along. Something better has come along now to replace fossil fuels, which are dirty and polluting and threatening humanity's future. The cheapest electricity in the history of the world is solar energy. Second cheapest is wind energy. And now batteries, that the only thing that's come down in price faster than solar is utility scale batteries, doubling every single.
2: Why are we ending the wind farms that are now being built off the coast of the United States? We're ending them.
3: Because Trump is insane.
2: On another subject,
3: you don't want to explore that. But let me add one point on the solar. If you look at all of the new electricity generation installed worldwide last year, I often ask people what percentage of it was renewable, and people say, you know, they're looking for a high number. Say maybe 30%, 35%. Correct answer is 93%, because it is taking over the electricity generation industry.
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13: Bringing you up-to-the-minute geopolitical news whenever and wherever it happens. I'm Tyler Kendall in Geneva, Switzerland. And this is Bloomberg.
14: In terms of inflation, that's a really interesting story because, sure, the headline numbers have been where they are at elevated levels, but the break-even, the market-implied inflation, especially in the short end, has absolutely plummeted. So long-term, the market's sort of looking past the current pressure that was brought on by the rise in energy prices and the conflict and really looking at inflation, you know, being around that 2% level.
15: Stephen Lapley, Global Head of iShares Fixed Income ETFs over at BlackRock, kicking us off to the close. We're talking about a month, a quarter, quite frankly, where we only saw modest gains in the Treasury space, maybe a little bit more aggressive gains when you factor in corporate debt. But this was really about equities and really, quite frankly, about tech stocks.
16: Big time. Yeah. I mean, you think about the quarter that was for the S&P 500, higher by about 18.5% on a total return basis. I believe the best quarter since 2020. I know you know for sure. The volatility. I mean, you wouldn't necessarily know it by looking at a chart of 3 months, but there was a lot that happened in those 3 months, from geopolitical headlines to some pretty blockbuster earnings, and the equity market just took it in stride.
15: Yeah, I was looking at some of the swings on just over the last month, because it's hard to even go much further back than June. I mean, we're talking about so many months, so many days, sessions where we had, particularly on the NASDAQ 100, like peak to trough, like moving like 2% or more.
16: Oh, yeah.
15: So, I mean, and it was just like, you know, after I got to like, you know, May 30th, I just gave up counting them.
16: The point was made.
15: Yeah, the point was made. It's been volatile, but relatively lucrative as well. And of course, a lot of big questions about what the second half holds. Joining us here in Studio 2 to count us down to the closing bells here on the final trading day of the quarter is Tiffany McGee, CEO and CIO of Pivotal Advisors. Tiffany, great to see you here.
17: Good to see you. Thanks for having me.
15: I'm going through all the data. And I mean, look, we know at the top of the leadership board, when we talk about individual stocks, it's a lot of the AI names. names, your SanDisk and Intel's Dells, if you will. But then I was looking at sort of what really contributed to the rally that we saw, particularly in the final 2 to 3 months of this first half. And I was actually surprised at the amount of dispersion out there. You had a lot of non-tech names, or at least non-AI names, that actually kind of held their own here. Is that sort of a sign of something to come up ahead?
9: Yeah, you know, absolutely. You guys were just talking about tech. I mean, when everybody thinks tech, they think Mag 7, but we are really seeing that leadership is broadening. So, and not just away from these Mag 7 companies, from a handful of companies, but really in all directions, size, style, region. So we can look at the fact that emerging markets are up almost 23% year-to-date. One of the highest performing sub-asset classes, small caps, up 22% year-to-date. Mm-hmm. And then what I really love, or I really think is kind of cool, is value is up over 16% year-to-date versus growth, which through last week is not even doing 1% year-to-date, right? So we're talking about all these tech names and all this AI, and growth is really underperforming value. And even from like a sector perspective, last week we saw healthcare creep up just in that week about just around 8%. Mm-hmm. And so, year-to-date, still down a little bit, not as much as, of course, some of the other sectors, but we're seeing sector leadership broaden. So, you know, but again, when I think about, because we manage portfolios for foundations and endowments, we manage the whole portfolio, right? We've got to do so from a strategic asset allocation perspective. Mm-hmm. U.S. global market cap is over 60%. So there is a lot of concentration in portfolios right now.
15: Yeah. Well, when you say that, I mean, geographically, is there a strong case to be made for greater diversification outside of U.S. assets?
9: Absolutely.
15: Yeah.
9: You know, I don't think we can talk about AI without talking about emerging markets. Mm-hmm. But I think that investors should really be thoughtful about how they're even like rebalancing, right? So if they have an S&P 500 fund, right, if they're going to do indexing, your traditional kind of 60-40, where a portion of that 60 is international, being thoughtful and looking at, you know, looking at the regions in which that 10 or 20% is coming from is just really, really important. So making sure that you are really diversified by region.
16: Let's talk a little bit about the 40%. Let's talk about fixed income, because, you know, we've been talking on this show how it feels like there's just this total reluctance to go out the curve. It seems like the front end of the yield curve, shorter duration assets, is where all the demand is. And I wonder, you know, how you're sizing up the different parts of the bond market right now as we do navigate through all these different cross currents.
9: Mm-hmm. So again, everything that we do starts from a strategic asset allocation. And once we kind of set that, we'd like to have a cord and satellite approach, not just for the entire portfolio, but also within those different asset classes. So one area that I really find is kind of fun to, and I hesitate to use this term, but to kind of, you know, get jazzy with or like trick out, is fixed income, right? So of course you have your core fixed income position linked to the Barclays Agg. Okay, great. Kind of boring. But then we like to kind of pepper that with definitely some high yield, right? Also some private credit, opportunistic credit. Again, our clients are institutions, so we can go there. Not every retail investor can go there. But one of the areas that really buoyed portfolios for us was opportunistic credit in that first quarter. Remember, so January, February, things were all going great. And then in March, we woke up and the world just changed, right? Mm-hmm. And so when I look at the areas that really kept our clients afloat in that craziness was private credit, opportunistic credit, real assets, and something we like to call defensive equities, which are kind of like a liquid hedge strategy.
16: Well, I love the idea of jazzing up, tricking out fixed income. Let's talk a little bit more about private credit, because you think about the past few months in private credit, there's definitely some human psychology class you could teach on sort of redemption requests and how they build on each other. But how has this period of time sort of opened up the opportunity set for you?
9: Yeah, I mean, listen, when we think about private credit, of course, we're picking managers. And so I think a lot can be said for the due diligence process and how we select managers. We're not going necessarily to the biggest private credit firms. I think it's also important to note that, you know, most of our clients, in addition to making money, they want to do so in a way that they feel really good about. And so there are a lot of, we make sure that our clients' portfolios are aligned with their mission, vision, and values. And some of that is diverse managers. exposure. Some of that is like ESG type stuff. So those are the areas that we're looking in. We're casting a wide net, but those are the areas that actually have done really well for us.
10: I am curious just about where commodities sort of fall into this. I mean, overall, not great returns. I mean, it's good, I guess, that oil is down 20% over the last month. But when we start to talk the some of the slump that we've seen in industrial metals, precious metals, et cetera, what is that telling you?
9: Yeah, so first of all, I can't talk about commodities unless I talk about kind of AI, right? Everybody's always talking about the AI trade. First, our perspective is that we are, again, with that kind of cord satellite, we are diversifying our AI trade. It's not just NVIDIA, mm-hmm. Alphabet, Microsoft. We're thinking about the best way to do that in a diversified way for the long term. So we want to own the creators, like those companies that establish kind of like the foundation. We want to own the builders, which really help create the infrastructure, and we want to own the adopters. And so that's kind of where the copper fits in, right? So things like copper, these are the metals that we need to kind of power AI.
10: All right, Tiffany, great to have you. I have to leave it there. Tiffany McGee over at Pivotal Advisors, counting it down to the close.
11: The closing bell. Bloomberg's comprehensive cross-platform coverage of the U.S. market close starts right now.
10: And right now we are 2 minutes away from the end of the trading day. Romain Bostic alongside Katie Greifeld taking you through to that closing bell. It's a global simulcast. Carol Masser, Tim Stenovic, they join us now. Welcome to our audiences across all of our Bloomberg platforms, television, radio, our partnership with YouTube here on the final trading day of the month and of the quarter. Carol Masser, you're rubbing your hands.
17: Because it's cold in here.
10: Oh, okay. I thought you were rubbing your hands because of the hot gains that we're seeing in this market.
17: Talk about those hot gains. I mean, you've got the best quarter for the S&P 500 since 2020, maybe even a little bit further back. Best quarter ever for chip stocks. We just talked with our Eric Weiner. The way the semiconductor rally has moved this year, we are on track to have the best year ever in semiconductors if these gains continue and if these gains hold.
18: If the gains hold.
17: I know, big if.
18: Yeah, we'll see. We'll see what actually happens, for the rest of the year.
17: That's true.
18: Let's put some numbers, though, to what exactly this quarter looks like.
10: Tim's
18: well, looking pretty good.
17: I know. I was going to be optimistic at this point.
18: Well, you never know.
17: Let's just go there.
18: 15% higher for the S&P 500. The NASDAQ composite up more than 21%. We'll just round that up to 21.5%. And the Dow, Katie's favorite, up this quarter, 13%.
19: I hear what you're saying.
10: Katie up 17.
19: I love transports. Love those old economy stocks and price-weighted indexes. I will say that July historically has gotten off to a pretty strong start for the S&P 500, but think about other seasonal patterns, sell in May, that obviously didn't happen, so we'll see if any of those, old records or old patterns sort of hold here.
10: Well, it's been a little bit of a mixed month of June, but for the quarter, the gains are undeniable. We get the closing bells here on this June 30th, 2026, with the Dow Jones Industrial Average adding about 120 points here on the day, up only about 0.2 of a percent on the day, but that's going to be good enough for a gain for the quarter of about 13%. The S&P adding about 58 points or 0.8 of a percent on the day, 15% higher over the last 3 months. The NASDAQ 100 and the NASDAQ composite, each up about 1.5% or more than 20% for the quarter. And the Russell 2000 getting in on the action, a gain on the day of about 0.5%, up about 3.6% on the month and about 21% for the quarter.
17: Yeah, quite a move, right, in all of those indices. Back to the S&P 500, just for the day, I'm going to take a look. Kind of an even split, 211 to the upside, Katie, 291 to the downside.
19: Yeah, you see that on the sector level as well as measured by the circle. Information technology, that is your bright green slice. Higher by about 2.6% as a sector. We know that the chips had a good day. Industrials, materials also higher on the day, helping to lead gains. In terms of what didn't perform on this final trading day of the quarter, real estate down by 2.2% as a sector. You also saw drops of about 1.5% when it comes to consumer staples and utilities, Carol.
17: All right, let's go to some of the individual gainers. Got to talk about stuff we've already mentioned, but let's go there anyway. Philadelphia Semiconductor Index adding on another 4% for the first half of 2026. So chip stocks, as we said, looks like their best quarter ever. So quite a start to the year. We know the story, the AI demand for all things semiconductors. We should point out, though, it does feel like investors have gotten a little bit more skeptical, and we have seen some moves or some volatility in the sector. Eric Weiner of our Bloomberg team here just on air with us, and he said that the stocks is on its way to its best year ever. So we've seen quite a move. I just want to mention a couple of them. Chip tool stocks also rallying. So KLA 10 Core Semi Manufacturing was a top name in the S&P and NASDAQ 100. That went up more than 8%. ASML up about 5.6%. These companies rallying as increased investments from leading chip makers in South Korea bolstered investors' optimism. Latest strength in the sector coming after Samsung Electronics and SK Hynix announced plans to build 2 chip-making plants apiece in South Korea for a total of about $500 billion U.S. You also had Susquehanna adjusting the firm's price target on KLA to $275 from $1,700 and keeps a neutral rating on the shares. Firm updated its model following some channel checks. So,
10: I also throw in there Ambarella, which had a fantastic day today, up 28%. That's the best day that they've had on record, and that was largely because of that rotation trade here. Rosenblatt actually naming its top pick, saying people are starting to rotate to some of these physical AI names, and I guess Ambarella, in the analyst's perspective, fits squarely into that that category.
17: Yeah, there's some movement, right? Yeah. Certainly around. Hey, just quickly, I want to mention solar stocks, Enphase, SolarEdge. We saw solar technology stocks.
10: Yeah, they should do well. It's going to be like 100 degrees this week. Is that how it works when it's hotter?
17: No, that's not how it works. Enphase was up 1.9%. SolarEdge up about 5.5%. This is on reports that the FCC is drafting a ban on imports of foreign inverters.
10: Oh.
17: While Chinese manufacturers have limited U.S. residential market share, they do have a larger utility and storage share. Mm. That was coming out from an analyst. So we did see those names move. And then I just want to mention something that's kind of near and dear to us. We just did a remote in Vegas with the team over at Everpure. Well, this name, ticker is P, if you're not familiar, stock up about 9%, jumping, as Reuters says, Java Partners built a new position in the company. If you're not familiar with Everpure, it used to be Pure Storage. They're a data management enterprise storage system company. And so that one was on the move kind of late in the day. Yeah. And if you missed our interviews, we talked to the CEO.
18: CFO.
17: Yeah.
10: Wow.
17: They talked a lot about ROI when it comes to AI. That is certainly an
10: error. Hey, Tim, what do you got?
18: I got some stocks that are in the red. It might feel like deja vu all over again from yesterday because telecom companies fell for another day today, down 5%. And for the same reason, I'm going with AT&T instead of Verizon today, down more than 5% after it fell 6.3% yesterday. This after the news that SpaceX and Charter Communications are having executive-level talks about partnering on a consumer mobile phone offering that could directly challenge wireless providers. This according to three people familiar with the matter. But again, this is the second day in a row these stocks are falling as a result of those talks. It's about the concern that it has to the core business for the big three players, of course, when it comes to mobile phones. Also, let's talk a little bit about telecom, or rather communication services and, you know, those call center services. So if you're, you know, on the phone with a call center and you're not necessarily talking to a person, you're talking to an AI, that's a concern for Concentrix, down today by 11.2%. These are companies that are typically handling actual human being requests and requests going to humans, but there's concern now that that's going to be replaced with AI. Teleperformance is another company that fell today. This after Concentrix cut its revenue outlook and warned that some of its customers are cutting back on spending. Concentrix late yesterday also lowered the midpoint of its fiscal 2026 revenue outlook range by about $130 million. Executives flagged several scenarios where clients ended up cutting down on call center spending. It's funny, Carol mentioned Eric Weiner coming on and talking to us about the stocks. He also told us that he was buying a new iPhone as a result of, you know, getting ahead of the memory expenses growing. And he had an issue with his phone and he spent days with the AIs at a certain telecom company. And when he was finally connected to an actual human being, they figured out his problem in like 15 minutes.
10: Wow.
18: So I don't know. Do with that what you will. Any coconut water fans here?
10: No. Yeah, sure. Why not?
18: Okay. Vita Coco shares down by 8.8% today.
20: What?
18: Fourth straight session of declines. The stock down close to 20% over the last 4 days. Largest quad period drop going back to March of 2022. Still shares up more than 20% so far this year. Vita Coco down 8.8% today.
20: You don't have a reason for that, Tim? Or just...
16: They're just down.
18: Okay. There was some talk about some index stuff, but we're not going to go there.
16: Okay. Coconut water is tanky. It's probably a good reason.
20: All right. If you care about yields, they're actually significantly higher on the day. Looking at about 5 basis points on your 2-year yield, the longer end of the curve, you're looking at about 7 to 8 basis points. Remember, this has kind of been oscillating back and forth for quite some time as everyone tries to divine what the next move is by the Fed.
17: All right. Maybe this will make you happy, Romain. Nestle to change its Kit Kat recipe across Europe. They're going to make it crispier. They're also going to add a little bit of hazelnut tone to attract new customers.
20: Oh. Wait, I'm sorry. Crispier? How can they be crispier?
17: I don't know. Apparently
16: they're pretty crisp.
17: Apparently they can.
18: Break me off a piece.
17: Yeah.
18: September 2027, a third level. That's how they're making it crispier.
20: A third level?
18: Yeah, so you know when you bite into a Kit Kat, you see the different levels.
20: Yes.
18: They're adding a third level.
20: A third level?
18: Yeah, it'll give it a more complex
20: level of taste. You're saying Nestle is going to become like Gillette, where they just keep adding like blades.
18: Well, what happens if they add a fourth level?
20: Who knows?
17: But not
20: it'll
17: the
20: be
17: UK.
20: Unbiteable.
17: They're not doing this in the UK. Apparently, they get they like the preferred taste described as burned caramel.
18: I do like the regional differences when it comes
20: to UK.
18: I like the regional differences when it comes to this stuff.
20: I had breakfast in the UK about 10 years ago. I think I'm still digesting it.
17: A lot of roasts over there. All right, guys, that is a wrap. Our cross-platform radio.
20: Happy 250th anniversary, UK.
17: Radio, TV, YouTube, Bloomberg Originals. We do call it the closing bell. Katie and Romain continuing on the close on Bloomberg TV. Tim and I back here on Bloomberg Business Week Daily right here on Bloomberg Radio. Folks, we will see you again same time, same place tomorrow.
20: Believe it or not, earnings season actually isn't over. We're awaiting earnings out of Nike imminently. So stick around. We're going to find out exactly what happened in the most recent quarter and, more importantly, how that company guides investors forward. That conversation coming up after the break, right here on The Close, right here on Bloomberg.

0: Look at the more successful economies in the region. The key to their success is continuity. But the way our constitution is written, it actually encourages a lack of continuity. And that's a problem. The terms for local government is 3 years when I first became a congressman. It takes you a few months to learn the business and to make your connections, to network, etc. If, for example, you are not particularly favored in the majority, passing a law in a year and a half, is not that easy to do. After about a year and a half, you already hear that there's somebody in your district beginning to campaign and is going to oppose you in the next election. So you have to go back to your district to take care of that. And how much work do you get done?
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3: Welcome back to The Close. I'm Katie Greifeld.
4: And I'm Romain Bostic. A volatile month of June comes to an end, but a lot of gains for most of the major indices on the day. Not necessarily on the month, as the S&P did actually post a monthly loss, but still up on a quarterly basis. An 0.8% gain on the day. The Philadelphia Semiconductor Index, the star of the show all year long, not disappointing, up about 4% on the day. We continue, though, to see continued weakness in the Japanese yen, which, of course, yesterday hit the lowest level since 1986. That weakness and continue today. And Bitcoin down 2.5% on the day, in fact down about 20% this month.
3: Yeah, perhaps another quarter to forget for Bitcoin. Let's take a quick walk through the equity market, highlight some of the big individual movers. Telecom companies, as we were discussing with our radio friends, having another bad day, as evidenced by AT&T, down about 5%. Different story, though, when you take a look at the chip makers. Intel, one of your big gainers on the day, higher by about 6%. One of your biggest gainers on a points basis for the S&P 500 was NVIDIA, shares higher by about 2.6% on this final trading day of the month. But let's get to our top story this hour, and that is a fresh read on the consumer. It's just moments away with Nike set to report results. Now, these earnings come as CEO Elliott Hill continues his turnaround efforts, naming David Denton as the company's new CFO. Investors really looking for signs that the comeback is gaining traction, seeking details about those one-time tariff refunds, as well as demands tied to the FIFA World Cup, Romain, which is underway right now.
4: Absolutely here. And we talk about the numbers as we await them for the fiscal fourth quarter that ended at the end of May. Investors expecting revenue of about $10.8 billion and more on the bottom line, adjusted EPS of about 12 cents. Zachary Warren joins us right now, equity analyst over at CFRA, who has a buy rating on a Nike. What are your expectations, Zach, heading into this print?
5: Yeah, we have a little bit higher expectations moving into this quarter and then, you know, the year ahead. Nike typically outperforms in FIFA World Cup years, which would be from June on, so this next fiscal year. You know, typically they see revenues up 8% in World Cup years compared to 5 to 6% in non-World Cup years. So we've got a little bit higher expectations, and I think it's time for this, you know, turnaround story to start taking, you know, actually seeing some numbers and results from it.
3: And I am curious to get your thoughts on potential tariff refunds, because we heard from the company last week saying that its results will include an unexpected benefit here. I mean, are you modeling that in at all, or is this really more about the longer term turnaround story?
5: Yeah, we're not. We don't think that really matters to investors now moving forward. You know, investing, obviously, a lot of investors just look to the next 12 months, next 2-3 years. And we think the turnaround story is the much bigger story here. They've seen early success, right, with the Nike Mind product selling out across geographies, you know, in just a couple of weeks. You know, they've got running doing well. You know, running was up over 20% last quarter. I think that momentum should continue. And I think, you know, analysts are under predicting their earnings power. We think Nike can do over $2 in earnings per share pretty easily in just a decent year. We think 3 is within reach in the next 2 to 3 years. So, you know, we're really looking for a rebound here.
4: One of the big question marks, particularly going forward, is China and whether they can sort of get their mojo back there. Are you expecting to hear anything with regards to the progress that they're making, if at all?
5: Yeah, you know, you've seen some early signs of a turnaround there. But, you know, I think that's where they've got to grow, right? Asia and Asia Pacific is a big region for them. You know, Nike has saturated the U.S. and they have been for quite a few years. They did see a little bit of an uptick during COVID, but that was mainly pricing and not volume. So the U.S. and North America is pretty saturated. Now, they should see a little bit of uptick this year, you know, hosting the World Cup and the U.S. gear that they sell. But, you know, we really think that it's the opportunity. In Asia.
4: Hey, hold that thought. In a conversation with Zach Warren over at CFRA, Nike earnings crossing the wire right now. Revenue in the most recent quarter, the fiscal fourth quarter, $10.97 billion, down about 1.1% year over year. We should also point out that that revenue number does appear to be relatively just slightly above estimates of about $10.84 billion. EPS, 72 cents a share versus 14 cents year over year. I'll have to get you the comparison with analysts, but we did see a widening of margins to 49.2%, up from about 40%. Inventory did actually tick up just slightly higher, only by about 0.2%, but at about $7.5 billion. And Katie, we were just talking about the China revenue, Greater China EBIT, I should point out, not revenue, actually down 20% year over year.
3: Yeah, and then when it comes to Greater China revenue, $1.3 billion, that is down about 12% year over year. But you can see shares trying to decide what to do, initially rising about 4%, now still green here, but bouncing around. And you have to wonder, you know, whether the bar for Nike, the expectations for Nike were so low that whether it'd be easier for them to clear this hurdle. But going through these numbers here, it's going to be interesting to see whether or not these early after-hours gains hold.
4: Yeah, I just want to just get a couple other numbers, too. I mean, the North American side, which, of course, has become the dominant part of the business, primarily because of the slowdown we've seen in Asia-Pacific, that was up about 2.7%. And that was really the primary growth area. Asia Pacific and Latin America revenue did rise by about 1.3%, but China specifically was still down 12%. EMEA, that's in Europe and the Middle East, that was down basically about 1 percentage point there. We should also point out, too, and I think this is kind of interesting, too, they talk about the digital sales, and we'll have to dive a little bit into that. Nike brand digital sales down about 12%, though that's actually an improvement over the previous year when it had dropped about 26%.
3: Yeah, absolutely. Yeah. And on the China bit, I mean, this is what the company has sort of set up the market for, that you were going to see this strength, especially when it comes to North America, but offset by what we were seeing in China here. So, you know, perhaps traders well prepared for that. Again, when it comes overall to revenue, that coming in a little bit lower year over year, but maybe slightly ahead of those estimates.
4: Zach Warren still with us, so over at CFRA. And Zach, I know you've only had a couple seconds to digest these numbers. It looks like they're relatively in line with what the street was looking for. Anything jump out to you?
5: Yeah, it looks like gross margin, if you strip out the tariffs, we're pretty much flat year over year. Earnings, a pretty big beat. I mean, 20 cents compared to 12 to 14, I think, is what analysts were expecting. And then a little bit of a revenue beat. Yeah, I mean, I think this is, you know, this is where you're moving forward. You're going to really want some guidance during the call. You're going to want to hear what they expect this year in terms of growth, right? You don't want another year where they're not going to grow revenue or earnings. I think that would be where you would see some downside to shares. But, you know, in our opinion, we think the risk has been priced in here. We think the next 2 or 3 years, analyst expectations are really, really low. And valuation seems pretty fair.
3: And I'd love your thoughts, too, on sort of the dynamic that we're seeing here between inventory and gross margin. We know that, you know, when it comes comes to working down that inventory, perhaps having to discount to do that, there was some concern about margin pressure here. Their gross margin coming in at 49.2%. How are you thinking through that number?
5: Yeah, so inventory is tricky, especially with the tariffs and the uncertainty around tariffs. So, you know, that we probably need to hear a little bit more from them in the call on how they feel about where their inventory is. We think they've got it almost to a place where they can kind of move forward and start to get some new products in. They talked a lot about their new product offering and their innovation, and it'll be interesting to hear, you know, moving forward in the call what they think and see.
3: Absolutely. Nike shares higher by about 1.5% in the aftermath of those figures. Zach, really appreciate it. That is Zachary Warren. He is equity analyst over at CFRA. And I do want to bring in our own Poonam Goyal. She is senior retail analyst over at Bloomberg.

0: increase that we see here is still not indicative of a gross margin trajectory that's pointing upward, because they do have a lot of discounting to still do. It's all tariffs, and that's all one time. So I don't expect this momentum to continue post the tariff refunds.
1: So give me a sense here. I know that we have to wait for the conference call to get a little bit more guidance, and I know there's a big investor day planned for later in the fall. But is there a growth story here that you think that the management can start to articulate to investors?
0: Absolutely. I think, look, they've already turned the page in North America. North America is positive now. It is improving. The next page to turn is in China. And it's not going to turn in the next quarter or two. But we would like management to outline a plan at their investor day in the fall to show the trajectory in China. Is it a 2028 fiscal growth story? Or is it sometime in the next 6 to 12 months? And that direction will help investors gain or regain confidence, I should say, in the turnaround story.
2: Yeah, and give us a lay of the land here when it comes to this competitive landscape. You know, there's a lot of focus on Nike's turnaround story, of course, engineered by Elliott Hill, who's approaching 2 years in the job. But how does that fit into the broader context of what Nike is dealing with when it comes to some of its peers?
0: Yeah, look, competition is increasing. There are definitely more players in the market, and no one is willing to leave their share behind for Nike to easily pick it up. So innovation is going to be key here. Nike needs to continue to innovate, but even at a faster clip to keep up or beat competition, because the mind share is now split between the newer emerging brands like On and others versus it just being a Nike story 5 or 10 years ago. So there is more competition. There's more competition in apparel and in footwear. And Nike, we think, is making inroads into fighting that competition and really regaining its momentum, but a lot more work could still be done.
1: All right. Putnam Goyal, senior analyst over at Bloomberg Intelligence. We keep the conversation going and bring in Drake McFarland, research analyst at global data analytics firm MScience. And Drake, I mean, your data kind of looks a lot closer at the demand picture from where exactly the consumer sits. When you look at that data, is it telling you that Nike is gaining momentum?
3: It depends on how you look at it. Certainly within the apparel segment, we do see Nike benefiting, certainly within the World Cup time period. That being said, footwear is still the area where Nike is still relatively challenged in our view. Just to kind of give you a sense of what I mean, over the past several weeks, we've seen substantial momentum for Nike as well as Adidas and Puma in the wake of the past 3 weeks of the World Cup kind of time period. Now, even though Nike's done well during that time period, we've actually seen Adidas well outpace that within the soccer jerseys segment. And so while Nike may be larger for overall apparel, at least during the time period right now within soccer jerseys themselves, Adidas actually seems to be outpacing them. So yeah. I would say kind of a mixed bag from that perspective.
1: Well, that's what I'm curious about, because, I mean, Elliott Hill, he has publicly put a lot of stock in these sort of big sporting events, whether it's the Olympics, the World Cup, etc. Obviously, the World Cup, the official sponsor is Adidas, not Nike. I know Nike outfits some of the teams, so that certainly would give Adidas a bit of a leg up here. But do you think that there is the ability for these events to actually translate into a meaningful uptick in sales, and more importantly, sales that are sticky or long lasting, that go beyond the event itself?
3: You know, I'm somewhat skeptical of that. I think at least for an immediate term perspective, the apparel bump will definitely be helpful for Nike. In my view, we certainly see it from soccer jerseys, but just more broadly. But if your view is that Nike needs to, say, reassert itself within its sports credentials, right, to fix the footwear segment over time, that's actually a longer term dynamic. And one thing to keep in mind is the competitive dynamic. It's not just Adidas as the primary competitor, say, 10 years ago. Now we also have players like Hoka and On, and even smaller ones like Salomon, which within the footwear segment itself have, you know, increased quite substantially over the past several years. So I don't think it's a straightforward path ahead.
2: Yeah, well, talk to us about that a little bit more, because, you know, we're well acquainted with the likes of Adidas at this point, also when it comes to Hoka and On. But talk to us about Salomon, for example, and, you know, some of these other upstarts who are coming in and trying to take a little piece of the pie.
3: Yeah, I think to your point, everybody's well aware about On and Hoka. But one thing that we've been tracking pretty closely in our data is the increase in Salomon, for instance. Over the past roughly 9 months, we've seen substantial growth for Salomon within our data, particularly in the U.S. I mean, it was a brand that's been in France for a long time, but in the U.S. it's very much taken up. And when it comes down to product, that's what really matters. And we see for Salomon, their XT6 product franchise is very popular in our data. Now, of course, that's a trail.

0: running shoe, maybe not what you'd immediately think is the next hot, you know, lifestyle shoe. But to me, it signals that the immediate use case of a shoe, whether it's running or trail running or working out or what have you, isn't necessarily germane to why the shoe might become popular. Just to use Adidas as an example, the Samba shoe that's been so popular over the past several years, that's originally an indoor soccer shoe from, I believe, the 70s. But I don't believe that many people are using it for the intended purpose.
1: And Drake, outside of just the brands themselves, I do want to talk about, you know, shoe design and how that's evolving, because, you know, you mentioned that you think about the thick-soled and chunky style shoes. It's something that you've been looking at. For context here, I wear Hoka, so I like the, you know, inflated shoe look here. But you are starting to see some of those more low-profile, minimal drop shoes come back. And I wonder, you know, whether or not we're going to see that cycle, because 10, 15 years ago, I mean, that was kind of the shoe that you wanted to own.
0: Yeah, and you know, there's a couple early signs that we've been paying attention to in our data. Salomon's actually one of them that seems to be benefiting. They have something called the RX Mary Jean, I believe, a very low profile version of one of their shoes. But I think Adidas is actually pretty well positioned here. Of course, they have a low profile version of the Samba. It's a Samba Mary Jane, but they've actually been working on low profile for a while. It's their, they literally call it low profile. It's the Taekwondo, Japan, and Tokyo are a couple of those. But Adidas definitely is moving towards low profile. But Nike has as well. You may have seen about a month or two ago, they put out something called the Nike Moon shoe. It's kind of a retro look from literally one of the original Nike shoes, but it is also very low profile. And so, you know, from that perspective, you can see kind of the early hints that the, you know, chunky shoe wave might not be here forever. I will say, at least within, you know, performance running, I'd be surprised if it went more low profile, but for lifestyle, I think definitely low profile is the leading edge here.
1: All right, Drake. Well, you heard it here first. That is Drake McFarland. He is research analyst over at M Science. It's worth pointing out that Nike shares have flipped to negative, now down about 1.6% after hours as we await for that earnings call to start. But coming up next, we have more on Nike and its ripple effects into the broader retail landscape with Wendy Liebman. She is CEO and chief shopper for WSL Strategic Retail. She joins us next. This is The Close on Bloomberg.

0: up-to-the-minute political news whenever and wherever it happens. I'm Joe Matthew on the South Lawn of the White House. This is Bloomberg.
1: What is going to be the consequence for U.S. markets? We are seeing modest gains across European equity markets.
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4: As investors, we are always worried about the issue of the moment. 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

0: watching shares of Nike as investors digest those earnings results in the aftermarket session. Joining us live to talk about the potential impacts on the broader retail landscape is Wendy Liebman. She is CEO and chief shopper over at WSL Strategic Retail. Wendy, great to have you with us. And, you know, to start on Nike, you think about what they're trying to do here, the ship that they're trying to write, this turnaround that Elliott Hill has been put in charge of. Give us the broader context, though, of what a brand trying to basically do this needs to do to succeed when you think about the shopper in this environment.
1: Yeah, thanks, Katie. You know, we do, you're seeing this sort of legacy brand that has such amazing heritage, right, that many of us grew up with, and all the competition in the marketplace. So how do you take the trust built in the brand, and yet how do you make it timely, relevant, and accessible to people where they want to buy it? So this is a market that's had just so much competition of late. Your previous guests talked about that. And I think that's the big challenge, as well as the broader challenge of where am I doing my business, in stores, online, globally. So there are a lot of moving dynamics here. And then what's worth it for the, you know, for the shopper who's type of spending and saying, where am I going to spend my money? Who do I trust? What's fun? What's innovative? And how do I feel fresh and new if I'm going to drop $100 on a pair of sneakers or more?
0: Right. Yeah. And you touched on something that I'm wondering about. You know, you think about, again, this turnaround that Nike is trying to get some traction with. It's not just competition with other shoe brands necessarily. It's competition for dollars overall. The point could be made, Wendy, when you think about the cost of living going higher, groceries are more expensive, gas is more expensive, the list goes on.
1: Yeah, absolutely true. And on the one hand, I could have a, you know, a 12-year-old, 13-year-old saying, hey, mom, hey, dad, I want those sneakers. Remember those drop days? And you're saying, I can't do it. I got to fill up the gas tank to get to work and get you to school. So there's one of those issues. Then as the other is, it's part of my fashion. It's part of my image, part of my how I set myself up every day. Is it worth that? But the economic issues are really powerful. Even if you are a fabulous brand today, you have to prove your worth in the way it works, the way I can get it, how I feel about it every day, because now you're competing with everyday essentials and not just another pair of sneakers.
2: Wendy, I do want to get your thoughts, though, on the higher end segment of the retail space. And this is particularly in light of the news that Saks, a company formerly known as Saks Global, has now come out of bankruptcy. Its CEO has some pretty grand ambitions for sort of reasserting itself as a multi-brand luxury retailer. And I know we've talked about this before, but what is the role of that, particularly here in the U.S. and North America?
1: Yeah, you know this. We've talked about it. I'm sure you're tired of hearing me talk about it. There are a lot of people with a lot of money. That's good news. And those people are looking for those luxury experiences in their fashion. There are lots of places now, the individual brands that have their own stores, own e-commerce sites. So that ability to create a really high-end, worth the visit, efficient experience where I've got lots of what I would call laying on of hands, lots of service, lots of great experience events. That's still viable, particularly for that group with lots of money, that top of the K-curve. But at the same time, they have a lot of places they can shop, a lot of things they can buy. And so that's the big challenge in this market at the moment.
2: Well, one reason why I brought that up too, because I also feel like when we talk about Nike's evolution over the years, I mean, they have made a big push into direct to consumer, the idea that they didn't necessarily need the wholesale channel. They've walked that back in a pretty big way, and Elliott Hill now trying to establish the relationships. You've kind of mentioned some of these luxury brands, and some of them have actually been vocal about their what they say is their need to have a wholesale channel for some of their items, despite the fact that they do have their own websites and channels. Do you think that there is enough of a symbiosis there that can exist where these brands can sell through their own websites and their own proprietary platforms and at the same time still fulfill and keep happy that wholesale channel?
1: I do. I really do. I think we've seen that time and time again with the advent of e-commerce, that actually not just at the luxury level, at a lot of other price points, there are times and needs and occasions when people do want that hands-on experience. In the luxury space, it's the level of service, accessibility, broadness of brand. So maybe I can't find this brand, but I'm looking for a variety of brands, and I can see that in a luxury department store space. We see that around the world. It's just here we seem to be more and more challenged with that. So I think we see time and time again now that both having an e-commerce channel, your own stores, and the opportunity to sell in like-minded spaces and experiences is really part of the everyday journey these days.
0: All right, Wendy, really appreciate your time. That is Wendy Liebman. She is CEO and Chief Shopper over at WSL Strategic Retail. Meanwhile, let's take a look at some of the big movers after hours. Beyond just Nike, Constellation Brands higher by about 2.6% here, better than expected first quarter. We're also taking a look at Papa John's as well. Shares down slightly here, the company announcing a CFO transition. This is The Close on Bloomberg.
3: 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This is Bloomberg Surveillance.
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5: Great scoop on this. You've been reporting about an activist investor coming up and trying to shake things up. What's the latest?
6: We've been hearing that there was going to be an activist. At some point, the question was who?
7: There is a convergence of technology and national security.
8: The United States is a big country. We're playing in the Northeast. That's an economy as big as the United Kingdom.
9: This is a really interesting space to watch. We're expecting more consolidation.
4: As this is Bloomberg Deals at Bloomberg Invest, I want to talk about the broader deal and M&A environment.
10: This is a moment in time. We'll see how long we're here. It's far too early to call.
11: There is an underinvestment in what's going on in private markets because everyone's looking for additional AI cloud capacity, and it's very tough to build.
12: Everybody wants to get things going, and the IPO market is just one symptom of that. It is an early indicator of what we're going to see in the M&A market.
4: Let's go to Scarlett Fu, who's taking a closer look at drone companies.
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4: Excellent reporting. I'm Danny Berger, and this is Bloomberg Deals. 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
20: Bringing you the world's business and financial news whenever and wherever it happens. I'm Michael McKee at Mount Everest. And this is Bloomberg.
2: All right, we're awaiting the start of Nike's conference call in just about 20 minutes. One person that actually won't be on that call is their new CFO. He actually doesn't start until August. His name is David Denton. He joins from Pfizer. He'll be replacing Matthew Friend. And our next guest actually says that, well, when you look at his background, Denton's background, it's actually not all that unusual that he would maybe take the helm at a company like Nike. Nina Trentman joins us right now, senior editor at Bloomberg News, who helps to author our CFO column. And I am curious about this, Nina. When we got this announcement last week, the first thing everybody looked at Dave Denton's background and said, he's a Pfizer executive. So what does a pharmaceutical finance chief know about running a retail and apparel brand like Nike?
21: Probably not very much, yeah. At least from the start.
2: Does it matter?
21: That was yeah. My reaction.
2: Yeah.
21: I think, interestingly enough, with companies as big as Nike and Pfizer, what I'm hearing increasingly is that it doesn't really matter if you know the industry really well. What matters is that you know a business of scale that has a certain market market cap and that has a long and winding supply chain around the globe, which, of course, Dave Denton has. Interestingly enough, still, analysts pointed out that he doesn't have industry experience and that, therefore, he will have a longer ramp-up time as he gets his arms around the new role, of course, at an interesting time for Nike, as you pointed out.
0: Let's talk about the timing a little bit because, you know, you think about Elliott Hill. He's new-ish. He's been CEO since October 2024. So at this point, we're approaching, you know, his two-year milestone with the company. So what do you make of the timing of this specific executive change to the CFO role?
21: Yeah, it's an interesting one because oftentimes when we see CEO changes, we oftentimes then have a CFO change 6, 8, 9, 12 months later. So in this case, it's interesting to see that Elliott Hill waited up until now. Of course, the stock slump that we've seen is probably one of the reasons for why he's now bringing somebody in who can potentially help with bringing back trust on Wall Street. And of course, we have also seen changes at the company, like Hill did elevate other people internally last year. So there has been change, but not at this key position, the chief financial officer, up until now.
0: All right, Nina, really appreciate your thoughts. That is Nina Trentman. She is senior editor at Bloomberg News. And for more of Nina's reporting, check out her CFO briefing newsletter by scanning the QR code on your screen.
15: What?
0: You can see it there. Yeah, high tech here.
15: That's a great headshot, by the way.
0: Yeah, there you go. Great headshot, great QR code.
15: I don't have a QR code either.
0: There you go. Well, let's keep this conversation going because our next guest says that Nike is in proof mode. The CEO transition is over and now it's time to execute. Jeff Christian, he is founder and CEO of executive search firm Christian & Timbers. He joins us now. Jeff, great to have you with us. And let's actually start there, also on timing, because as you say, again, the CEO transition is over. What do you make of the CFO transition now about a year and a half, a little bit more than that, into Elliott Hill's tenure?
17: Well, actually, Katie, I'm surprised it didn't happen sooner. Normally, we'll see a CFO transition occur within months of a new CEO joining. And I think it's good timing, even though I've said that they should have done it sooner. Doing it now works well. And when I look at Dave Denton's background, what really interests me most is the work that Pfizer's done in AI native transformation. If Nike's really going to make a difference and in their numbers, and be able to report to the street, you know, much better results, they're going to be doing it through the results that they get from really doing agentic automation, you know, automating workflows, driving higher efficiencies. And I've seen that happen at Pfizer. Lydia, their head of digital transformation, is amazing. Supposedly, they've done close to $5 billion in efficiency improvement as a result of AI transformation.
0: Yeah, so it's interesting here to hear your focus on AI. You think about this specific appointment here. We were talking about the unusual background going from Pfizer to Nike. Do you think that there was necessarily enough focus on that AI piece?
17: I don't know if it's there, but when I looked at the placement, when I looked at the transition and Dave's background, that's what really interested me, because the CFO is extremely closely aligned with the CTO and the Chief Digital and Transformation Officer in these AI native transformations. And much of that transformation has to occur in finance. We're seeing companies replacing entire FP&A organizations. GE Vernova has taken out significant cost out of their finance group. So has many other companies. You know, healthcare has also made major impact, and so has Pfizer. So I would expect to see some of that occur at Nike.
2: I am curious, when we start to talk about this idea of kind of the CEO transition being over, and I also am curious, does that then put more pressure on Elliott Hill? I mean, the idea that whatever grace period, honeymoon there would have been where he could have pointed to, well, I haven't got all my people in place yet, that's not necessarily the fallback anymore. Now it is just about the execution.
17: Absolutely. It's all about execution. It's definitely in proof mode. And he's got to start showing some major impact soon, and or else he gets under fire. And we start thinking about what's the succession plan going forward at Nike. And what normally happens is we'll see a CEO, if they're under pressure and things aren't working, they make changes at the executive level and they start to do it beyond the CFO. So if we don't see performance improving, we're going to see more executive change. And if we don't see performance performance improving today, you know, boards are asking their CEOs, what are you doing with AI? You know, where are you starting to get real return on investment with AI? And when I take a look at Nike, they're really just at the beginning. They've cut about 1,400 tech jobs. That's a good sign. But what else are they going to do? What else are they going to be able to do to actually improve performance as a result of AI native transformation?
2: I am curious, Jeff, when we start to talk about sort of how much of a runway new CEOs get, this isn't necessarily just specific to Elliott Hill, but you've obviously helped to place quite a few over the years. How long do investors typically give before they want to see the actual results of whatever was promised or at least whatever they've been demanding? Are we just talking, what, a couple years or 5 years? I mean, is there sort of a general time frame that we should be looking to?
17: It used to be probably 3 to 5 years a CEO was given, and then it collapsed to maybe three. I think that investors are putting more pressure to see CEOs starting to do things now. And that means, you know, in the world of AI, everything's happening at a much faster pace. You know, 3 years of innovation is now happening in one quarter. So we're seeing a rate of change that we've never seen before. I would say that Elliott probably only has another year to turn the company around before they're going to start thinking about a new CEO.
0: Interesting. Certainly, it does feel like the timelines have been compressed here. And with that in mind, Jeff, maybe a year. With that in mind, do you think that there's more turnover to come when it comes to the rest of the C-suite? We're talking about the CFO, for example. Do you think Elliott Hill, you know, has more to go when it comes to maybe refreshing some of those seats?
17: Absolutely. Well, I was looking at their leadership team, and they got rid of Alan John, who was only there about a year, who was ahead of all their AI transformation. And now it's under their chief operating officer. So my guess is that we're going to see more change. We're going to see more change on the commercial side, and we're going to see more change from an operations perspective. They still need a chief digital and transformation officer, or CAIO, somebody that's going to really drive the kind of numbers that they need to put up.
2: All right, Jeff, appreciate it. Obviously, a lifetime of experience there. Jeff Christian, founder and CEO over at Christian and Timbers, who's helped to lead executive searches for Apple and Hewlett Packard, Google, and quite a few other major companies there as we await that conference call from Nike at the start of the hour. Still ahead, though, we are going to turn from what's been going on with Nike and the world's largest sportswear company to one of the biggest stars in the world of basketball, NBA Hall of Famer Yao Ming. He joins the program next. This is The Close on Bloomberg.
19: CFOs are reshaping the C-suite. Bloomberg's chief future officer shines a spotlight on these dynamic leaders. Furniture and home goods retailer Wayfair has long been a heavy hitter in e-commerce. Now it's branching out into brick and mortar stores, and CFO Kate Gulliver loves the challenge.
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5: My old mentor, Roger Staubach, who told me when I transitioned, football will never leave you, but you need to leave it.
22: Wow.
5: Everyone has a dream, and a lot of dreams are, you know, my dream is to play football and play professional football, and you get the dream comes true, but it is going to end. And the day it ends, the day before it ends, you're one of the best in the world. Great. The next day you wake up, that's gone. What are you great at? And the truth is nothing, right? I'm not great at anything else.
23: I talk about it all the time, Steve, is this whole idea of it's not from penthouse to penthouse. And what I mean by that is you played for 15, 20 years and you're in the penthouse. That doesn't mean that you come to the business world and you're going to be in the penthouse. Now, you don't start in the third floor or the lobby. You actually have to start in the basement.

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6: And some breaking news involving President Trump. We have learned that his financial disclosures, his annual financial disclosures, have now actually been released. They had been submitted earlier this week to the Office of Ethics, which has now posted them. Our Bloomberg reporters are combing through them, and we will bring you any information, material information out of that as soon as we get them. We'll do that here on The Close. And, of course, we'll do that at the top of the hour with our team over at Balance of Power. So stay tuned for that as we continue to see exactly what's in those disclosures. We do want to go back, of course, to the top story of this hour, and that was those results that we got out of Nike. And we actually had a chance to catch up with a former Nike athlete, Yao Ming, of course, the NBA legend, Hall of Famer, and now playing the game of, well, a bit of an ambassador between the relations between Shanghai and New York. He's got a lot of businesses out there, and we had a chance to catch up with him. Here's what he had to say.
7: Basketball is the most popular sport in the world. I know this, you know, FIFA's World Cup now is probably top is headline for all newspaper today, but I have to say that basketball is shoulder to shoulder in China compared to football or soccer, whatever you call. That influences so many of the young generation that they play on a basketball field every day after school. Sometimes they skip school for that. After me, there's many young fellows who joined the NBA. Last year we have a young player called Yang Hansen, who joined the Portland Trailblazers. Mm. I'm sure there's many young players like him that eager to reach their sky. Hopefully here in the next few years. So, basketball really connecting us together on the same field, and that's the magic of it.
8: Well, one of the places that the NBA is trying to expand is in Europe specifically, trying to build a league there. Are you in any talks? Do you have any interest in potentially being part of the ownership process?
7: That's a big news, obviously. Yeah. It's a very big news. And I have a few European friends. We were talking to each other once a while to see how they're going. So, now, I wish all the success. I'm sure NBA have their, rich experience to help this being successful. And I'm sure that will bring this sport to another level.
6: I am curious about the cultural impact. When we talk about the NBA's impact on China, mm-hmm. and obviously the exporting of our brands, whether it's Nike and some of the other brands out there, Reebok, which you were a part of as well, we're also kind of, to a certain extent, seeing the reverse of that. We're seeing U.S. players now getting endorsement deals with Chinese firms. And I am curious as to what you see over there with regards to how younger consumers, the types of brands they're looking for, the types of products they're looking for.
7: It's very nice interaction. Stephen Curry just signed with a leading brand, which mm-hmm. is a huge impact. Everybody excited about it. And a leading brand, his founder, Mr. Li Ning, is a national hero for us. When I was young, he won an Olympic title back to 1984 in Los Angeles. Mm-hmm. You know, he's a national hero for us. And now, this, imagine, I mean, those, you know, there's a hero material from the older generation to the current generation that's really make a lot of I'm sure that will be a very successful cooperation, and I'm really thinking this that will be not only one, there will be more coming.
8: Well, I'd love to talk a little bit more about your investments, because one of them is the Asian University Basketball League. Nets owner Joe Tsai also is invested there. Talk to us a little bit about what your thought process was behind that investment and what you're hoping that, you know, that can achieve.
7: I'm always excited about NCAA. The NCAA, besides NBA, NCAA is the most successful basketball brand in America, that for sure. And in China, that we have our college basketball league too. But also Asia, especially Asia is a big market, and there's many famous college basketball team that are out there. I mean, and I spoke to Joe that, you know, we agree that they need a platform that can put everybody together. And we're sure that in that area, hopefully in the future, after a couple of years, that we can create similar things like NCAA.
8: And that was Yao Ming, NBA Hall of Famer and chair of Yao Capital, and also easily the tallest person I have ever met in my entire life.
9: Yeah, it was interesting because we had Shaq on a while ago, who's a pretty big guy.
8: Yeah.
9: And looks like Yao bests him by, you know,
8: 6 inches?
9: Yeah.
8: I think it's six inches.
9: Well, he was a large man.
8: Yeah, super tall.
9: Very nice. But it gets to this idea. I remember when he came to the league, this was a huge deal for China to have a player, not only just a player, but to have the number one drafted player in the NBA, and of course he made his mark. The whole idea was the NBA was trying to expand over there. China was trying to have some soft influence over here, and he was a big part of that.
8: Yeah, big time. Certainly a cultural phenomenon. Also really interesting, some of the work that he's doing now, trying to maybe bring some of that NCAA model to China and their university system as well.
9: Yeah, and he talked also about his foundation, his family foundation, which was originally set up as earthquake relief, and now it's expanded beyond that. Here, as we wrap up our coverage here on the close, let's push ahead to what the markets are going to have their eyes on over the next 24 hours, Katie. And we get maybe a little bit of a read on the consumer and commodity prices in the morning with earnings out of General Mills.
8: Yeah, looking forward to that, a read on the consumer. We're also going to get pure economic data in the form of ADP employment as we continue the drumbeat to that Thursday jobs report. Also going to get an update on ISM manufacturing, as well as S&P Global Manufacturing, PMI, and construction spending.
9: And we should point out that Centricon conference in Portugal. This is basically a big conference of central bankers. It is taking place, and we're going to hear from Christine Lagarde at the ECB, Andrew Bailey at the BOE. But of course, what everybody wants to hear from right now is Fed Chair Kevin Warsh, his first official public appearance overseas as Fed Chair.
8: Yeah, going to be very interesting to hear his comments in isolation, but also to see how he plays with the other central bankers on stage. And tomorrow, also the deadline for the U.S., Mexico, and Canada to decide whether to extend the USMCA trade agreement for another 16 years, big implications for the auto industry, among others.
9: That does it for us here on The Close. Stick around. Balance of Power is up next, and breaking news on those financial disclosures from President Trump.
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3: And I'm Tracy Alloway.
2: Today you are listening to our conversation with Henry He, the CFO of Baidu. We are talking about the, quote, Google of China's strategy to dominate the full stack of AI. We truly have the perfect guest. We are going to be speaking with Baidu CFO Henry He. So Henry, thank you so much for coming on Odd Lots.
4: Thanks for having me. And it's a great season, I think, in Hong Kong. And definitely it's great to see both Joe and Tracy.
2: Thank you. Very nice of you to say. So why don't we start with this? You know, obviously, I feel like half the conversations are probably about AI these days. But within AI, Baidu is a full stack player, right? You have cloud, you have the application layer, you have your own chips, and of course, your own model. As the CFO, you might have to think about prioritization, et cetera. Is there one layer of the stack that you feel is a must win for Baidu? When you think about resource allocation, is there a layer where it's like, okay, this is an area where we have to win?
4: Thank you so much. And I think you'll probably put the tough question in end, but I think it's probably the most difficult question to start with. So I think the very unique thing today is I think the entire AI has been shifting from infrastructure to applications and from model to agents. I think that's actually the backdrop. I think within that, frankly speaking, right now, it's very difficult to say at this moment which part is the must-have, because in my view, the chip is infrastructures. You need to have a great model to bridge the capability. The cloud is a deployment of that capability. And obviously, the monetization and all the ROI questions, especially for the people like me as CFO, we focus on that, is on the application layers. So without any of that, this ROI cannot work. So to answer your question, I think the key thing, if I have to pick one, is cloud.
2: Okay.
4: Because cloud at this moment is a platform. You can not only hosting ERNIE, which is our own model, but also I can work in a very open to hosting other models. And my chip, which connecting to my cloud platform, can also help on the inference. Because right now, the pre-training is important, but 80% of the incremental demand today on a token are inference related. I think this part of the full picture is what I want to emphasize. But, you know, given a tough question, if I want to pick one as a student, A, B, C, D, I want to pick number C, which is my cloud.
3: I'm going to ask you a question which I think is going to become standard for financial journalists in the same way we ask about headcount and expansion plans. What's your token budget? Is it bigger than Joe's?
4: You mean the token?
3: The token budget for Baidu.
4: Yes.
3: Or how do you measure, I'll ask it in a slightly different way. How do you measure what you're gaining from your token spend? How do you measure productivity?
4: Yeah, sure. I want to categorize probably in two buckets. One is we consume computing power to reach a higher level of technology standard. You know, the AGI, the how good model perform, and also how harness can be designed to deliver better results. So these are R&D efforts. However, as also a tech house, we also deliver those know-how to our external clients with different verticals. I think if I'm measuring our internal consumption of the token, I really want to look at how better and how efficient our technology can be developed. So that's on one side. However, on the other end, what I think the ROI is more relevant is how many real tasks that the OpenClaw and, for example, our own application called DoMate also is a real agents, human digit and other things, can do the task. So I think these two different measurements are important in a way that right now there are two things are better than last year. One is the foundation model getting much better. And number two is the framework, i.e. OpenClaw and other things, can link up the foundation model capability to the real world task, from chatting on something to doing something and completing on something. I think completion part of the tokens is more important today. And I think consumption internally, we actually encourage the people to do that. But think about that. Even last year or year before, everyone is actually beefing up the R&D budgets. I think that budget is always there. But the completion new task is more important.
2: But let me just press you on this question a little bit further. So let's say Tracy and I are, let's say we worked for Baidu in the same department, I don't know, some department of yours, would we have identical token budgets, or would you have one way of saying, you know what, Joe, Tracy is actually finding ways to get more value out of AI than you are, so I'm going to increase her budget? Like, do you make decisions like that? And do you have measurement techniques to see, like, this person really should get 10 times the token budget of another person because they have figured out how to get a lot of juice from the squeeze, so to speak?
4: You know, Joe, given the technology evolves very fast, I think that's the beauty part of AI. So sure, we don't want to constrain by ourselves by, before thinking through something, we just install a certain policy by saying, you know, these are the employees. We define the token number by the titles or mm-hmm. the seniorities. I don't think that's the way it works.
2: Okay.
4: So I think we want to more open and more nimble in the way that given enough token to the individuals to empower their internal R&D efforts. But on the other end, we do have a lot of efforts to make sure the token costs become dramatically coming down. I think yeah. the cost is coming down very fast. Before you even think about getting a policy, maybe the unit cost is coming down half in like a few weeks. So we need to think about the speed and the cost and output efficiency, these three parameters as a package, not only on the number of tokens. That's one thing. On the other end, you feel very interesting facts. So right now, you know, we are recruiting a lot of younger talents today, even for Baidu, which is, you know, 20 plus years listed a public company.
2: Yeah.
4: So my feeling is the kids actually getting smarter than people expected. So they will not waste the tokens you give to them. So they have a sensible judgment about what are the tasks they need to prioritize because mm-hmm. they are working on the agents and the models. The model actually helping them also prioritize all the tasks they have. So I think the power of the technology today is it is not only the tools. So that's actually the key concept I want to mention. It is not only a tool, it's a mindset. And the mindset become automatic and more intelligent. That if people can work on that well and have a new relationship with agents and with a model, some of the old questions we kind of struggle ourselves will be kind of diminished and less important.
3: Okay, so no token maxing at Baidu. But since you brought up talent, one thing I'm very curious about is we know the competition for the top engineers is so intense right now. And in the US, we see these headlines where engineers are treated like sports stars. Yeah. You know, they're being traded for millions of dollars or whatever. What is Baidu's pitch to top talent? Like, if you're trying to attract someone to the company, what is it you say to them that makes them want to work for Baidu versus another top tech firm?
4: Yes, great question. So let's bring a different perspective. I think, you know, we are a technology company. Previously, I think the priority is we empower our clients to be more intelligent. We give them more technology tools to help them to move from the, you know, the traditional IT to the cloud environment, you know, such as that. But right now, I think AI, especially for the big corporation like us, also change us as well. We need to think about the cultural change, organization change, not only as an organization and a company, but also how AI empower ourselves. So it's actually equally important to do something for a client versus think about new tools affecting ourselves. So Trace is right. I think there are a few things we're actually making a lot of different thinkings and some of the new initiatives. First of all, we're probably among a few companies in China still very open and even increasing the campus recruiting and the focus on the younger talents. And number two, recently, we also tasked the senior people not only look at, you know, the current reporting structure, but also in the real mentor relationship with the younger growing piece of the human capital in a company. But more importantly, I think it's really about giving people more autonomy to work in a company. So more trust and more autonomy and give them more real work. And, you know, there's a one concept called a one-person company, right? So we are very happy to working with one-person company because they actually use our AI tool very nicely and they're willing to pay a lot of revenue to our products, given the quality. However, within the company, we also encourage people to be the one-person team so they can actually use the agents to work on a lot of internal tasks. So internally, we have this little tool called a Dudu, right? In Chinese, a very kind of nicky name, which is actually our internal kind of open cloud similar tools, and which actually enhancing people's efficiency. And to a point, I think, give me more people, more autonomy, more trust, and more room to grow and attracting new talents. I think equally all kind of very important to change ourselves, but also, you know, reporting lines and organization structure need to come with it to make sure that people can deliver the results. And the last note I want to mention, the key thing is that people see the application is important. They can work on the full stack in Baidu, which is very unique value in the China tech space.
2: Yeah. You know, it just occurred to me, American companies are kind of becoming more Chinese in the sense that they're doing more vertical integration. Like, that's sort of a long history here of sort of the whole thing. And now we see one of this phenomenon is that every American company, like, they want to even start designing and selling their own chips, their own silicon, which is something that you're doing. You have your own business and you've had it for a while. And I'm trying to wrap my head, like, what is the rationale? How much is it about just wanting to be able to control your own fate more? And so wanting to, like, control more of the supply chain versus having a chip that optimally aligns with the model that you're working on? Because those are distinct priorities. Yeah. So what is the real rationale for having custom silicon?
4: Yeah, I think thanks for the tech trend in the past kind of year and two. So if you look at entire computing power consumed, for example, last year, most of the consumptions actually relating to the pre-training of large foundation model. But right now, you know, many of them go into the inference and the computing tasks. And if you look at the different stacks, I think right now we are actually fitting to an incremental growing piece of the market, which is well defined with a clear boundary, which is not focused on pre-training for a very super scale foundation model. However, the inference, the application is important. So to your point, I think our chip product supporting our cloud, focusing on the inference and application is a unique way of we see the positive network effects. I think that's sort of where the area we want to invest. And also given the issue you mentioned, I think within that defined areas, we feel pretty confident regarding all the issues you mentioned. And because on the supply and demand side, we can find the good match within the emerging market category, within the inference and application markets.
3: How are you actually allocating capital? And then how are you actually, I guess, balancing that with returning capital at the same time to shareholders?
4: Yeah. So I call it impossible triangle. So I kind of scratch my head every few months, every few weeks, depends on, I also see the headline numbers on Bloomberg News with other peers as well. So sometimes I make a little bit kind of hesitating to make a statement, but I just want to tell the facts and tell the views. I want to separate them out.
2: Sure.
4: So in the recent quarter earnings, we mentioned we actually solved partially on this impossible triangles.
3: Stay tuned for more of our interview with Baidu CFO Henry He. We're talking about how an online search company in China has transformed itself into a full-stack AI player. 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I'm Tracy Alloway.
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3: This is Odd Lots on Bloomberg Radio. I'm Joe Wasenthal.
4: And I'm Tracy Alloway.
3: Today's episode is looking at how Baidu, sometimes called the Google of China, has turned into a full-stack AI player from apps to silicon. We're talking with the company's CFO, Henry He.
4: How are you actually allocating capital? And then how are you actually, I guess, balancing that with returning capital at the same time to shareholders?
5: Yeah. So I call it impossible triangle. So I kind of scratch my head every few months, every few weeks, depends on also see the headline numbers on Bloomberg News with other peers as well. So sometimes I make a little bit kind of hesitating to make a statement, but I just want to tell the facts and tell the views. I want to separate them out.
3: Sure.
5: So in the recent quarter earnings, we mentioned we actually solved partially on this impossible triangles. One is our operating profit increased almost doubled on a Q-on-Q base. And number two, our cloud revenue grew about 79% on a YOY basis, which is almost double of the YOY growth rate for the cloud market in China. And number three is since Q3 last year, our operating cash flow has turned positive. So positive operating cash flow, incremental operating profits, and the higher growth than the market. However, my CapEx is not seeing kind of double, even third, multiple times. So I think the way of resolving that is as a CFO or as a management team of a heavy CapEx invested AI tech company right now, I need to find a way on one hand really drive the growth, but also keep the density of the investment into AI in a reasonable pacing. However, when you do that, you need to keep a conscious regarding the ROI and ROE in mind to look at the entire cash cycle. For example, every dollar we spend today, we'll probably need to wait for another probably 20, 30, 40 months, depends on the category, to get full cash back. And during that frame, obviously there's price hikes on memories, there's difficulty on the IDC centers, and the huge spending on servers. So my point is, as a CFO, on every project, you need to look at the entire life cycle, not only at one time, but also the pacing important, because the foundation model R&D always taking a few months, right? So these are the things you need to keep in mind. But my statement today is, as Baidu, we want to invest probably in a more responsible manner to the shareholders, but do not diminish our ambitious to investment into AI. Keep the right density is important. But given the results for this quarter, I think we kind of resolved that, at least for this quarter. So hopefully we can keep on working on that. And maybe, half year later, when we check on this point, we can still keep on the same pattern, high growth, less dollar spent, but better ROI. I think that's probably the angle we want to achieve.
3: Can I ask you about something I'm very curious about? I'd say the heads of the American AI labs maybe have varying degrees of AI psychosis, and they have a lot of worries that what they would call alignment research, et cetera. Do you work on similar things, or do you have the same concerns? And
4: do you also have AI psychosis?
3: Yeah, no, but speaking of trying to make money, do you invest in, or how much do you invest in what they would call AI safety or alignment, and essentially making sure that the models that you're building don't go rogue and always work on behalf of human flourishing? Is that a thing that you allocate capital to?
5: Yeah, it's a great question. So there's an emerging area, for example, in this data sanity and all the kind of post-training efforts need to work on that. Alignment obviously is one of that. But my point is, if you look at this new concept of harness, right, it's not only about pre-training and getting model on the leaderboard, but also more importantly to measure the robustness and all the things you mentioned. I think in the context in China tech sector, the engineering has to be and has been a good competitive advantage. So the harness from the data flywheel to the alignment to the data quality and the labeling, I think the entire ecosystem has been robust for, if you think about it, even in the mobile internet world, right? So as simple as data labeling to the alignment checks and the post-training and SFT, I think this kind of the full chain of the capability in terms of the talents and the pool of resources and the cost of data sanity and all the checks has been, in my view, a little bit kind of more efficient in the way that the ecosystem has been in place there. So the cost efficiency has been there. So my view is this is engineering, not a theoretical quantum leap. right?
3: Okay.
5: So on that, the engineering capability from the China tech world and industry has been there with the key elements I mentioned, right?
3: Yeah.
5: Talents, lower cost, more efficient. I think these are the few things I just want to point out actually can help solve the issue. But as I mentioned, the things are evolve very quickly, right? So, you know, we don't worry too much about the issue you mentioned in local market.
3: Yeah, but so this is interesting. I'm curious. I want to press further on this because the American AI lab seemed very anxious about this. And they published these model reports and it says things that in the chain of thought, we were able to see that 4% of the time the model was able to identify that it was being tested and therefore it changed its behavior in response to recognizing that it was tested. And this is a sign of potential misalignment. Are you doing the same sort of research and spending to establish that, again, the models work for people and don't have a rogue goal, so
5: yeah.
3: to speak.
5: Yeah, sure. I think right now, if you look at this, right, so we are also part of the open source community. So
3: yeah,
5: many of
3: yeah.
5: the good model, especially publishing recently, also will publish their thoughts
3: that
5: about
3: makes sense.
5: That.
3: Yeah.
5: So we kind of follow the newest thoughts, but also doing our own tests as well. So overall, I think people in the open source community today, in my view, is very collegial. So people are still want to do a better model, frontier
3: yeah.
5: model for everyone globally, not really on one country or two different places. Yeah.
4: So actually related to this, I'm going to ask something. Maybe it's slightly sensitive, but I think it's very important. So in the US, the AI companies, even as they talk about safety, they're basically self-regulating, right? Like they choose to put out these reports and judge their own models and things like that. In China, tell me if I'm wrong, but it feels very different. It feels like the government is more hands-on when it comes to AI. China has been very explicit about this as an area.
3: Proactive.
4: National security, national strategy. So you're operating in an environment where you're firmly embedded in China's technological and industrial policy. How does that influence the development of your AI models and your broader tech?
5: So obviously, we're not in a position to comment on public policy, but I'm definitely happy to share some of my thoughts I have. I think in the world, in the China AI today, we believe we have a great group of very superior talents, not only the engineers, but also people actually design, you know, the framework, right? So that's actually very important because it's not only about algorithm itself, it's about the whole system regarding infrastructures, regarding the data regulation, regarding the model and the cloud. I think given the past kind of 10, 20 years in China, given this entire infrastructure has been upgraded to a level that is kind of world leading, I think the policy supporting to getting the moment we have today is already proven. We have a proven path to leading not only the technology renovation and innovation, but also the way we monitor that into the stage we already have today. So that's my first point. My second point is, I think today the technology is growing very fast and the checks on the performance and on the data transparency and the rules regarding the data regulation, even without the AI model, even on the cloud age in the past kind of 10, 20 years or 5 years, has been getting more robust. Because if you think about that, in the cloud environment, you have almost similar issues, right? Who own the data? Who use the data? Who can access that? But today is a new tool to actually cover all the things we are doing. So I think it is not a new concept for the policymaker to think about. It is a new model. It is a new thing. It is really a new and better tools to utilize and access the resources we're already building. And the existing resources we have been building on existing platforms, which has been 100% compliant, but also we have a lot of support, you know, from the policymakers, industry practitioners, academia, they actually all contributing to that. So overall, my feeling is it's a very transparent and open environment, not only in China, but also globally. And academia and industry practitioners actually contributing quite a lot of the good conversations to this environment. And my feeling is the policymakers through different channels has been very open, also listening to the new frontier issues and questions.
3: I know this is a business conference and we want to keep things very professional here and not engage in gossip, etc. But I have like one sort of, I'm just curious about something, which is if the American AI CEOs, the most hawkish on the sort of like chip exports on China stuff is Dario, who used to be a Baidu employee. Do you ever hear things in the office? Do people ever say like, oh, I remember that guy. He was, you know, is there any little Dario gossip that people talk about in the office from his stint at Baidu?
5: So that's why I want to put the ball back to your court. I want to share another gossip, which you probably want to hear. So probably in the past kind of 100 days, right, it's open cloud become very popular, yeah. right, and educated market about how AI is really getting to the real task and the real world. Obviously, in China, you know, there are different way. You have a new way calling, you know, not only the Claude, but other nicky names, right?
3: Sure.
5: So one day I saw Peter, who is the founder of the community, which drive the open cloud to be prevail, put, I think, Instagram, saying, you know, he actually want to work with Baidu because, you know, open cloud is a tool. But the tool is... it's kind of eating up all the capacity, i.e. the skills, right? So everyone is contributing to the skills and the cloud is actually grab all the skills and do the work, right? So I think one day we are pretty happy, you know, CEO, when Peter dropped us a note very in a positive way because he kind of on one side noticed that the search is important capability of the skills, i.e. the skills in the open cloud environment. So actually he asked him Baidu to work with him to beef up the search skills in order for the open cloud to do a better work to accessing the real time information. Because today the foundation models, the one kind of carve out is every few months you train a new model. And the model itself in his mindset doesn't have the real time information. For example, the foundation model yesterday doesn't capture, you know, Joe and Tracy were talking about today. You need to have a new skills to accessing the ocelots, what is happening in real time.
3: That's right.
5: So I think, you know, Google globally and Baidu for China, they are the powerhouse for searching the real time information. So it has to be linking to the open cloud. So I think that's actually one of the things we're pretty much happy to about. So, you know, next day we asked our engineers to link up with Peter and we actually part of this skill marketplace doing pretty okay. And right now I just want to share our foundation model called Earning 5.1. Right now it's ranked as the globally number one in the text format of the global LLM arena. And globally number 5 in the search skill capabilities globally in the LLM arena as well. So I think that's want to give you another gossip. So, but for the previous one, I probably can talk with you after this open
3: session. No, you didn't give us any Dario gossip, but implicitly, because I know that the Open Claw guy, you know, is originally called Open Claude, and then Anthropic sued him.
4: Mm-hmm.
3: Fellow who created Open Claw is not the biggest fan of Dario's approach. So by giving us that answer, you at least gave us a little drama there. Thank you.
0: 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We are speaking with Baidu CFO Henry Hu. I'm Tracy Alloway.
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2: 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I'm Joe Wiesenthal.
3: And I'm Tracy Alloway.
2: On today's show, we're discussing Baidu's transformation into a full-stack AI company. We are speaking with CFO Henry He.
4: You've mentioned search a number of times already, and data is obviously very important to AI. We spoke with Grace Zhao earlier in the week. She writes about AI on her Substack, and I asked her if China has an edge when it comes to data collection. Yeah. And she said she thought not really, because a lot of the data that's been collected was unstructured. And so it was hard to harness for AI model training and inference purposes. Can you talk a little bit more about how you did that at Baidu? Because you've got a lot of data, you're using it for ERNIE. How was that transition process like actually carried out?
5: Yeah, sure. I probably will talk about something the market has not noticed enough. And I'll talk about what's a real challenge, right? So it's always two sides of the story. I think I'm very happy to talk about Google versus what we think about Baidu in some certain formats. A few things. I think the markets, not only the capital markets, but also the industry, has kind of undervalued a little bit regarding the same components we actually matching with the same structure Google is monetizing and have this integrated capacity. So first of all, Google has its own TPU, right, which powered that cloud. So the GCP growth, the Google Cloud, is growing faster, which is part of the reason it's a TPU. And for Baidu, we have our own chip department. And, you know, based on the public information, we recently did the public filing, want to spin off these assets, right? So the chip, we have the same with Google. For the foundation model, we have our earnings, as just mentioned. However, in the physical AI called applications or called word model. So we have our robot taxi called Apollo Go. Just want to share one number. I think in the market, sometimes I tell even my friends, it's kind of surprised that each week, including San Francisco and including all the cities, Austin, Texas, and US, Waymo from Google deliver about 500,000 trips per week. And in the last quarter, Baidu's Apollo Go in the globally 27 cities deliver about 350,000 trips, which is only about 25% fewer than Google.
2: Yeah.
5: The part of that is not only about robot taxi, it's about how we using the data empower our own foundations, models, trainings, and also do inference, but also have a lot of know-how regarding the multimodal contents and all the different things. And more important, if you look at the traditional search, right now on this quarter, also the market didn't notice that, you know, still even my friends telling me, oh, Henry, congratulations for that for your earnings, but your search is probably still 80-90% of the revenue, but the truth is for this quarter it's declined to about 48%. So it's already below 50%. So the new growing area, for example, the digital humans and also our AI application software is becoming a powerhouse and growing very fast. So my point on that is if you look at key components or the blocks from the chip, cloud, robot taxi for AI, physical AI applications and the software. And also one more thing I want to mention is Google linking with YouTube for the multimodal contents. And we actually have our controlled subsidiary called iQIYI IQ in China, which is actually over 50% of market share in China for certain long form contents in China as well. So we also have our closed loop of the data flywheel as well. Probably at a different scale, but I think it's still in the same format and the same model. So my view is, yes, I think on one side, it is right that certain data and elements are in their own kind of pockets. But however, for Baidu, we still have access to those pockets, probably better than other peers. But I want to also very honest admit, right, given Joe is my girlfriend, I still owe him a little kind of gossip after this session. I just want to share my own challenge. Obviously, in China, you have different camps, right? Different camps, they kind of don't open up enough to share the data, which is reality known to the market for everyone. But my point is, right now, this, you know, the agents and the foundation model become super smart. And it has a great push to move everything to a public cloud. It's actually helped resolving that issue to be accessing more information. Last note I want to share is before AI came, the public cloud penetration in China is about 20-30% versus in US is kind of 90%. So that's why your comments I can totally understand, because without AI, the gap is like this. But right now it's actually getting closer, but still there's a gap. But my confidence coming from this gap will further narrow, because everything will be on cloud environment. Everyone access real-time information, but also for Baidu, we have a full stack, and each components, given the Google Pass, has been proven to be right and more efficient. We just want to follow the same pattern and access and the benefits from the different layer of the data itself.
2: So I am very glad that you brought up the robo-taxis, because first of all, I just love robo-taxis, period. They're very fun to ride in.
4: You took me on my first Waymo ride, I remember.
2: And I was like, Tracy, you got to ride in Waymo. You got to ride in Waymo. And I think you were convinced. They're pretty
4: cool. Now we have to ride in an Apollo Go,
2: yeah.
4: Right?
2: But here's another, besides, I'm also excited about them as a business story for a very specific reason, which is that when I think of like Baidu, people call it the Google of China, et cetera, but, you know, separate markets, right? Google isn't in China. People in the U.S. don't, by and large, use Baidu, as far as I know. But there's going to be cities now where there's going to be direct competition between Waymo and Apollo, and including London, I think, is going to be the first city where there's going to be head-to-head battle. And so this is exciting, because I feel like, okay, the consumer-facing internet giants of the U.S. and the consumer-facing internet giants of China are for the first time going to really be competing in certain identical consumer markets. And so what I'm curious about is, like, not who you think is going to win. I presume you think you're going to win. But, like, what is the dimension upon which the winner will emerge? Will it be the quality of the application? Will it be who can produce and secure automobiles in volume? What is the most important dimension that will determine the winner, either globally or in a specific city?
5: So before getting there, just, you know, the car is one of my hobby too. Just, you know, Joe probably know, I'm actually a race car driver. So I got my license as well. So every time I actually drive a little bit. So it's quite nice, enjoyable. Because I think that probably the remaining car you can still use gasoline and drive yourself.
2: Yeah.
5: So probably 20 years from now. So before getting there, I think the key word is change the car ownership.
2: Okay.
5: My view is, in my own calculation, in U.S., as an example, right now, each mile, including insurance, gas price, parkings, on average is about 60 to 80 cents per mile is the tipping points between rent a car versus own a car.
2: Okay.
5: So if it's cheaper than that, people will buy a car, but more expensive, people will rent a car, right? So right now, for global player, I don't want to name, but the average robotaxi cost today, because the scale is still very small, it's about, you know, $1 to $2.5 per mile.
2: Okay.
5: It's just a range, about $1 to $2. So my point is, this curve, just like agents getting more prevailing, is coming down very fast. So assuming at some point, you know, 5 years, 6 years, whatever, 10 years, if globally the robotaxi can deliver an average price per mile coming down to, let's say, 60, 80 cents U.S. per mile, then many people will be thinking buying a car, because today is very simple. You know, Joe and Tracy, you're probably in Hong Kong. You know, the parking is so expensive, even more expensive than the gas. And the gas in Hong Kong also very expensive. So first of all, the car right now is all EV drive car. Number two, you don't have to buy a parking because you and me can drive and the car can go out. And number three, while we're having this 40 minutes, my car actually can go out, pick up passengers, and it can make some money for me, right?
2: Yeah,
5: so it's
2: new
5: agents.
2: Nice.
5: So that's why I'm saying it's a physical AI agents on the road to making money for myself. So my view is robo-taxi will change the human behavior getting out in terms of behavior pattern of transportation. So that's one thing, right? So we and Waymo and all other players globally are going to that direction. So that's my vision for the market going forward. However, as you mentioned about the market as a player in the near term
2: competition,
5: my view is right now the market is still very early and the TAM is very high. So in the last quarter, we ship our car in London. And as you know, both Waymo and us are starting to open the market in London. Hopefully next year you will see a car. And, you know, we have good partner with both Uber and the Lyft and also with a Grab in Southeast countries. So next time you probably call a car from Uber or Lyft apps, you will get a Baidu's car. So I think it's actually helping increasing the services, because one interesting note is the human driver probably don't work in the midnight, right, in certain cities. But right now, the car actually can work 24 hours. So expanding a new market. And right now, it's still a very low percentage of penetration. So still, pooling have a lot of room to go. On the other hand, to your question about the success factor, I think the two things. One is the technology need to cutting edge and improving. And number two is operation efficiency, right? So it's actually have a lot of work need to be operational driven. For example, how many locations you pick up passengers to be more efficient, right? The charging stations and all the different network designs is actually very important. But given we are working on this business for kind of 13 years so far, and I can tell you one interesting fact. Globally, there are only two cities right now have over, 1,000 cars in that scale, which is San Francisco and Wind City in China, which is Google operating in San Francisco, and Apollo Go from Baidu operating in one city in China. But I think our kind of partnership with both, Lyft and Uber globally with different cities, I think has been very collegial because the demand is much higher than the supply. Yeah.
4: Are you going to spin out the chips business? We're at Bloomberg Invest. It's our first live recording of Odd Lots. Let's break some news.
5: All right. So it's coming to the money part. So I was not, to be frank, I was not even trained by finance. I become CFO by accident.
3: You're a chips guy.
5: So actually my both bachelor and master training was a chip designer myself. So I think after joining Baidu, I definitely realized that Baidu's chip product has been really, really high quality and really good for the inference, for the all the things we talk about, the helping our DAA to grow as well. So based on the public information, we already filed the confidential filing for spin-off of our chip assets in Hong Kong. And we are doing that and processing that process on track. And that is one part of the assets we try to unlock at this moment. But however, as I mentioned, the cloud foundation model, they are all very important. So after spin-off, we hopefully can enhance that ecosystem. And as you know, chip is not only the hardware. I deeply understand it is about ecosystems.
3: Yeah.
5: We need to work pretty well with our customers and the suppliers and the software developers all at one goal. And I think to be a separate listed public company, it will help to achieve that goal, not only as hardware, but also the entire ecosystem as well. And our customer will view our chip products more neutral and independent products that can actually do more testing and more usage on their own cases.
3: Yeah, I seem to recall reading that you figured out a way that developers can easily port over their CUDA stack over to your stack without much trouble. Henry, thank you so much for coming on Odd Lots, our first live recording anywhere in Asia. Really appreciate it.
5: Again,
3: the perfect guest.
5: Yeah, again, thanks for having me. Thank you, Joe.
3: Absolutely.
5: Thank you, Tracy. Thank you.
6: 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I'm Tracy Alloway.
3: And I'm Joe Weisenthal.
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2: Web, and you are listening to a portion of this week's Merrin Talks Money podcast on Bloomberg Radio. Today we're speaking with Ed Cole. Ed is head of multi-strategy equities within solutions at Man Group. Ed, welcome back to Merrin Talks Money. Thank you very much for coming on again.
3: Thanks for having me, Merrin. Great pleasure to be here.
2: Last time we spoke, we talked at length about the end of American exceptionalism. We talked about how we expected other markets to outperform, or at least to perform better than the US. And we talked at some length about Chinese equities and, you know, how they looked attractive and where investors should look at the moment. A lot has happened since then. We last spoke before the war in the Middle East, before the great AI bubble really got going, and a few other little bits and bobs have happened since then. So why don't we start with an update? How are you feeling now about our previous conversation about American exceptionalism, about the great rotation out of the US?
3: Well, I marked my own homework, actually, in advance of this. So it was about little more than a year ago that we spoke. And it was, it's always a little galling to have to go back and listen to yourself as a starting point and then listen to yourself and recognize the extent to which you've probably got things wrong. I was a bit surprised that some of what I said has actually played out reasonably well. I think you and I were probably both on the same page that nothing's particularly exceptional other than hype cycles, and we're certainly in a hype cycle now. But just looking back over sort of 52 weeks of returns, and I put all this in constant currency, so the S&P and the Mag 7, which is I guess what people think of as exceptional, are both up about 20% in the last 12 months. Europe in dollars is up about 18, so that bit didn't really work out particularly well. Amazingly, inside the US, the Russell 2000, which is the small cap index or small and mid cap, has a bit more of a value tilt, is up 38%.
2: So wow.
3: For all that exceptionalism and all of that apparent leadership by the tech giants, it's actually been more cyclical, more value-y, smaller cap companies that have not just outperformed, but outperformed materially.
2: I think we did talk about that, didn't we?
3: We did talk
2: say
3: about that
2: part
3: we
2: of the
3: did,
2: rotation
3: yes.
2: would be into would be, the smaller cap value yeah. names, not just in the US, but everywhere.
3: Yes, but everywhere, yeah. Exactly. And then the other extraordinary one, a couple of other extraordinary ones, is that the emerging markets have had a phenomenal year. In many ways, driven by the same thing that occupies the headlines everywhere in the world. So emerging markets up nearly 50% over the last 12 months.
2: Yeah, but I think we have to stop and talk about that briefly before we move on and say that is not emerging markets. That has got absolutely nothing whatsoever to do with emerging markets. That is three giant companies in Taiwan and Korea. And we've talked about that on this pod quite a lot, to say, you know, if you want emerging markets exposure, do not buy an emerging markets index, because you're going to get an AI momentum trade.
3: Absolutely fair. And of course, you know, EM has always been in many ways the factory for what the developed world is consuming. And, you know, the monetizing AI is still really a developed world story. And of course, those three companies are the picks and shovels that are manufacturing what it is that the Western world needs to consume for this particular growth cycle. The other surprising bit in it, though, is that onshore Chinese equities, there's been a massive bifurcation between offshore Chinese equities and onshore Chinese equities. Onshore Chinese equities are a really interesting market because they're super, super deep and super broad, and quite lots of, you know, inefficiency, lots of opportunity to root out. Onshore Chinese equities are up nearly 30% in dollars over the last year. So it you're absolutely right. In index terms, in EM, there's something very much going on amongst those big semiconductor names in both memory and logic. But below the hood, there are many other stories going on as well. So I think we could probably take a step. I'm going to sort of probably mark my scorecard as could do better, but altogether not terrible.
2: Not terrible at all.
3: But I think that, and I think probably we also talked about gold and Bitcoin. We might come back
2: to
3: that. Yes,
2: we will definitely come back to that.
3: But I suppose on the one hand, in sort of scores, it looks as though there has been some rotation. On the other hand, in terms of narrative, America probably would be patting itself on the back for looking more exceptional than ever in terms of having the companies that are absolutely at the tip of the spear in what's going on in AI and AI monetization. And, you know, and there's a question mark in all of that, which I'm sure we're going to get onto about how sustainable it all is.
2: Well, why don't we start with that? Well, actually, we've started already. Why don't we move on to the AI hype cycle and how that is going? I mean, we're talking in a very volatile week. We're at 24th of June, by the way. And so there's been quite a lot going on. Tuesday this week was a slightly mad day with all sorts of movements in tech, and the KOSPI, the Korean index, down nearly 10% in one day because of these big AI names. Do you think we are reaching the top of the hype cycle? We're getting to the bit where everyone's saying, okay, AI is great. We get that. This is a marvelous technology. It can do fabulous things for us, but nonetheless, it needs to be monetized. And that path is slightly less certain particularly in terms of the volumes required. It's slightly less certain than we thought. We've seen quite a lot of companies begin to talk about something we've discussed on this podcast quite a lot, which is saying, well, is there a cheaper way to do this? And looking at some of the open source models that they can run on their own computers and own networks without recourse to the big expensive companies, etc.
3: I suppose I hesitate to say yes, we're at the top. It's incredibly hard to know. It will be hard to know in some ways until we're quite a long way away from the top, because tops are typically quite noisy. If I take a step back, I'm my glass is half empty, like, as a person, which is both good and bad in this business. But I think that if I just sort of force myself a little bit to listen to the other side, I would tend to agree with you in terms of hype cycle or bubble. If I take a step back and listen to the other side, and we have quite lively debates in my company about this, the bulls will say right now that actually the market's derated this year. You know, the earnings revisions have been so extreme, and I've been extreme everywhere. It hasn't just been an AI story. You've seen it even in the Russell 2000 that I talked about, enormous earnings revisions on the positive side, that there is something going on in terms of a strong economy. And clearly, the hype that we see in AI is, this is the bull argument, justified by what's happened in terms of earnings revisions. So it, unlike other bubbles, you can look at this right now today and say, the market's not that expensive. If the earnings estimates come through, and that's something we talked about a year ago, you and I, if the earnings estimates come through, then the market doesn't look expensive. Now, I would take a step back and say, and I think this gets exactly to your point about monetization, I would take a step back and say that those earnings revisions today are predicated on earnings estimates today are predicated on an assumption that compute is scarce, and that if you are an Asian semiconductor manufacturing company, your capacity to keep your price moving in a world where it previously was very deflationary is high, and therefore both volume and price are in your favor, and that's a phenomenal environment to be selling the hardware that people need. If we discover that compute is not scarce, then I think the picture will change pretty materially. Now, why would compute not be scarce? So I think the first thing is, you've alluded to it, is actually an understanding that perhaps you just don't need these leading edge LLMs to perform the kind of tasks that we're performing. You know, we use AI to an enormous extent at work. We have, you know, kind of coding co-pilots all of us can use, and it's incredibly powerful. But actually, as a portfolio manager rather than a quant developer, I don't need to use the leading edge models. It's absolutely clear. And so you can do a very simple tweak, which is just say, well, let's start moving away from the leading edge, so we don't have to use, you know, take up all of that capacity in the most expensive part of the stack. So that's one, which is just not using the leading edge. The other is perhaps not using the LLMs at all. So small language models, ways of actually dealing with discrete tasks. The other angle is, you know, not using the US models that are, you know, the premium price. So, of course, we all know that the cost of a Chinese model is much, much closer to the cost of production of that model. And I think it's entirely conceivable that certain businesses and enterprises are going to carry on using the premium models all the time, but there will be other applications that don't. And then I think the other thing is actually fascinating news that came out overnight, which was the sort of world ranking of supercomputers. I don't know if you saw this, but there's a Chinese supercomputer called Lianshan in Shenzhen that's just won the crown of most powerful supercomputer. And it's entirely powered by CPUs, not GPUs. Again, demonstrating that actually it isn't all about how much compute you throw at something. It's often, you know, about the way that the thing's engineered and implemented. So there are enough reasons to think it's possible that we could end up with a serious headwind for this if the market continues to be driven by the idea that actually compute is scarce and therefore, you know, those names in Asia that we've talked about continue to be the leaders.
2: Can I?
3: I don't know when that happens.
2: Yes, please. To explain to our non-AI literate listeners the difference between CPUs and GPUs.
3: Yeah, so GPUs are called graphics processing units, and those are kind of just much, much more advanced, much powerful,
2: much more
3: energy intensive. Yeah, much more powerful logic semiconductor. So they do the thinking. That's the semiconductor that does the thinking. And a CPU is a much more basic version of it. It's what we all used to have in our home PCs before there was a sort of step change in technology. In other words, it's a more basic function, more basic, less powered, and requires less energy intensity to make it work. And I think it's, you know, there's been the story you and I spoke last year, not a million miles after the DeepSeek news. And in many ways, it's a sort of continuation of the same thing, that you don't have to keep throwing the most leading edge chip at everything in order to push things further. There's an awful lot about the way you engineer these processes.
2: And that leads on to two possibilities. One, that this is an earnings bubble more than a valuation bubble. I mean, obviously they're connected, but it's an earnings bubble first. And so that's the first thing. And the second thing is that it is possible that the huge amount of CapEx being thrown at data centers might turn out to be too much too soon.
3: I absolutely agree. I think the argument I said, the sort of bull's argument that it's not a bubble because earnings revisions have been so powerful. If earnings collapse because monetization doesn't work, the market's going to look a hell of a lot more expensive.
2: Coming up, more from my conversation with Ed Cole. Ed is head of multi-strategy equities within Solutions at Man Group from this week's Merin Talks Money podcast. I am Merin Somerset-Webb, and this is Bloomberg.
4: What are the day's top stocks?
5: European banks have been

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3: Web, and you are listening to a portion of this week's Merrin Talks Money podcast on Bloomberg Radio. Today we're speaking with Ed Cole. Ed is head of multi-strategy equities within solutions at Man Group.
4: Right, let's move on from bubbles to a paper that you wrote recently that I'm interested in. I know our listeners will be interested in about diversification in an age of inflation and the change that has come there. I know that you think that we're moving into staying in a more inflationary environment than we've been used to over the last 40 years pre-COVID, of course.
5: Yeah, I mean, we do. I think, you know, actually this is in some way informed by the kind of conversations we have with many of our largest clients. And it's really interesting to us how there are many, many different conversations coming from asset allocation teams in these big institutional businesses, which are all touching on the fact, on the sort of realization that the world is changing, that the presets that we lived through from, you know, the sort of mid-90s onwards, probably until the Brexit referendum 10 years ago this week, there was a set of characteristics that were pretty stable. And those characteristics were, you know, the kind of primacy of globalization, the optimization of supply chain, stability in Western politics, low inflation, financialization of everything, because low inflation allowed for that. And this wonderful kind of basis for multi-asset investing, which was that stocks and bonds were negatively correlated, meaning that when your stock portfolio hit the skids, your bond portfolio would typically partially bail you out.
4: Which happened earlier this week, by the way. I mean, that happened on Tuesday. Old-fashioned stuff, but it did happen.
5: Yeah, it did happen. I mean, I think what we're really thinking about here is what happens on more than a day. And it certainly didn't happen in March, where stocks got hit very hard, and so did bonds, and so did gold. So I think, you know, the way we recognize, it's sort of easier to recognize that the regime is changing than to understand what it will change into. But if you think about all those things I mentioned there, which is, you know, globalization, the sort of frictionless movement of capital and labor and supply chains, I think those things are going into reverse. And as they go into reverse, it introduces more friction into the system. It requires, you know, national interest to be put at the sort of top of the priority list for governments. You know, I think we're all going to get used to the idea of America first, by British, by Canadian. The Italians have got their own version of it. And these things are going to require more capital to be deployed at home. There's more sort of, you know, more demand on the physical constraints of the world, which gives rise to producer price inflation. All of these things are sort of more friction, probably stickier inflation.
4: There's also conversations about, you know, we've talked, I think we might have talked previously about capital controls and the odds of finding that your money is confined within a country or appropriated for your pension in particular, appropriated for domestic infrastructure needs, etc. And one of the conversations in the UK at the moment, endless leaking of possible tax things, right? But one of them is the introduction of an exit tax. So if you do want to leave the UK to escape an oppressive tax regime, you get to pay a pile of taxes on the way out. So, you know, that's another sort of bizarre thing in this new world of ours, isn't it?
5: Absolutely right. It's exactly so. I mean, you know, a hallmark of neoliberalism and globalization was the liberalization of capital accounts. And this is sort of the opposite of that, which is that, you know, the capital resources of an economy are required at home. Japan will be really interesting to watch in that respect. I mean, you know, they've now got interest rates at 1%. Inflation is certainly high in their own context. The yen is extraordinarily weak. They're finding it difficult to work out how to cap that. My take on it, purely personal view, is that at some point, you know, if you go back, gosh, is it 12, 13 years to Abe, part of Abe's plan in Japan was to depreciate the yen, to get to sort of try and move away from disinflation, deflation. And one of the things they did in that respect was they changed the ratios of onshore and offshore investment for the pension funds in Japan. The pension fund system in Japan is absolutely enormous. And, you know, I think it's entirely possible that at some point that what they'll do is reverse that, is they'll start requiring Japanese pension funds to start buying more Japanese assets. But I think the critical thing when you think about investing, whether you're investing your ISA or investing the assets of a sovereign wealth fund, is that the approach that we've all typically used is changing enormously. You know, the 60-40 is the sort of mainstay of wealth investing and has been for all of our lifetimes. And it rests on the assumption, as I said already, that bonds and equities are negatively correlated. You know, we've done some work at looking at what happens in similar drawdowns in environments where bonds are negatively correlated versus positively correlated. 1974, the equity drawdown was the same size as it was in 2008. So you lost about 40% in world equities in both 1974 and 2008. In 1974, which was obviously an inflationary environment, stocks and bonds were positively correlated. And you lost, I think, something close to 30% in a 60-40 portfolio. In 2008, it was a, you know, much, much smaller loss because bonds really, really kicked in. And I think the point is that, you know, what we worry about is not runaway inflation, but rather, Once the genie's out of the bottle with respect to inflation targets, it's very hard to get it back in again. And I think you can see that. You can see that kind of, I mean, you can see that in the UK where we don't have very strong real growth. But, you know, in the UK, CPI is running at close to 3%. Services CPI is at 3.8% and is moving higher. And that's an economy where real GDP growth is about 1%. So this isn't a function of a runaway demand. The US, which is obviously growing at a much more rapid clip, there's a terrific inflation series run by the San Francisco Fed. And they break down PCE, which is the Fed's preferred measure of inflation, at least before Walsh. We'll see if it changes. But they break down PCE into what they call cyclical components, so those that are sensitive to the economy, and acyclical components. Core PCE is running about 3.3% as of the last data for April. About 60% of that comes from the acyclical components, and that's been accelerating over the last two or three years. So you're in an environment in the US where, and this is this thing about sticky inflation, once the genie's out of the bottle, it becomes sticky, it starts to feed inflation expectations, and it's very, very hard to get it down again. That doesn't mean, you know, that what we saw in 2022, inflation was high single digit, doesn't mean that's what we're going to have. But what it does mean is that what we're used to, which is inflation being at or around the targets of all central banks at about 2%, that looks increasingly unlikely. And the reason we would then worry about that is it means that you can have environments where the hands of central banks can be more tied in terms of their response to a crisis. If they're faced with a crisis that's driven by inflation, they may well be raising rates into that, which is what we saw in 2022. And if they're faced with a crisis where that inflation is very sticky and they don't have enough conviction that it's going to roll over, they may not be able to provide what in markets we call the central bank put, the protection that we're used to. And so that can mean that, you know, all of the reaction functions and interactions that we've seen over the last 30 years can start to change.
4: Yeah. So we've been used constantly to every time something goes wrong, central banks step in, slash rates, and everything's just fine again somehow.
5: Yeah. And again, have to be humble. That could be the case, but I think It becomes more difficult when inflation remains sticky.
4: But the core difference then being that previously most of these crises could be put at the door of demand. These are demand related crises, and so you slash interest rates and you're off to the races again. But if they are supply created crises, you can't do the same. It doesn't work in the same way.
5: Yeah, and then you have to ask, how robust is the portfolio that you're sitting with? How much is it an artifact of the old regime? And how much is it something that's actually robust to a changing world where we don't entirely understand where all the risks are coming from?
4: But How do you shift your portfolio? What do you do? Where is your diversifier now? And we're not going to get listeners out of equities. That's never going to happen. Well, not yet. Anyway.
5: I think we can go a bit back to the conversation we had a year ago, which is you diversify where your equities are.
4: I mean, last time, as I say at the beginning, we talked quite a lot about China. Where would you look now?
5: I think if we sort of think about it in terms of styles, I think higher inflation plus greater fixed capital investment in economies. And my fixed capital investment is, you know, CapEx, that's a function of all of the reshoring or energy expansion, or all of these sorts of things. The combination of inflation plus that tendency suggests to me that you want to be in what we call shorter duration cash flows. So things that have a real fixed capital base rather than the sort of intangible assets of the last cycle.
4: Okay, so it's the halo trade, hard assets, low obsolescence.
5: Yes, exactly. Yes, I think there's an awful lot of value in that. I think that, you know, that you will find a lot of those companies outside of large caps. I'm sort of repeating what I said again last year, but I think these are
4: still value in the small caps.
5: Yeah, smaller caps for sure. I have to say, everything I'm saying is a personal view, but I think that, you know, I think we had a very weak dollar, which helped a lot of the rest of the world. The dollar then got a bit bid again around Iran. Most recently in the last week, it's been bid again because the market's read on Warsh was that he's hawkish. My take is really what Warsh is doing, personal view, is that he's guiding us towards a different type of guidance. He's essentially saying this, you know, forward guidance is finished and we're going to be a bit less data dependent. I don't think that means he's extremely hawkish. I tend to think it probably means the dollar's going to be a bit weaker and there are dollar beneficiaries out there to be had in equities. So equities, you know, I think you can continue to diversify, continue to look for, as you say, halo is a good way to think about it. I think then, you know, then you have to question, well, what role do bonds have in your portfolio? Bonds still have a fantastic role in the portfolio. I think, you know, particularly for us in the UK, you get this opportunity from time to time to buy a low coupon bond with a discount to par, and you don't pay capital gains tax on that if you can hold it to maturity. So, you know, these are still really excellent ways to get a kind of guaranteed return with a tax efficient approach. But the way we think about that is bonds have many uses, but it may not be that they are reliably diversifiers. You know, we think that this is actually a golden age for alternative investing.
4: Thanks for listening to this portion of the Merrin Talks Money podcast on Bloomberg Radio. 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I am Merrin Somerset Webb, and this is Bloomberg.
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2: 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I'm Sarah Holder. Today on the show, we're talking about two recent Supreme Court decisions, one that affirms Fed independence and another that could give Trump the green light to fire top officials at other government agencies. In an eagerly awaited decision issued today, the United States Supreme Court ruled that Federal Reserve Governor Lisa Cook can continue to serve in her role as she fights a legal battle against the Trump administration's attempts to remove her. But in another decision dropped on Monday, the nation's top court broadly affirmed the president's right to fire top government officials, increasing the White House's control of potentially dozens of agencies that have long operated independently. This is The Big Take from Bloomberg News. I'm Sarah Holder. On today's show, Amara Omokwe, who edits Bloomberg's Fed coverage, and Bloomberg senior legal reporter Zoe Tillman unpack what the Supreme Court's latest decisions mean for the Trump administration, the Federal Reserve, and the power of the president over other long independent government agencies. Zoe, after weeks of waiting, we finally got Supreme Court decisions this morning on Trump v. Cook and Trump v. Slaughter, two cases with big implications for the president's ability to fire top officials at regulatory agencies like the Securities and Exchange Commission, the Federal Election Commission, and the Federal Reserve. What just happened?
3: What happened is that the Fed wins, and pretty much every other agency in the executive branch either, you could say, loses or now is in limbo in terms of its protections against a president coming in and removing its members. And then the final takeaway here is that Lisa Cook can stay in her job for now, but the opinion was not a full-throated defense of her ability to stay in her job forever. So you sort of had these three big takeaways that we were waiting on. These were largely expected outcomes based on how arguments went, the way the court has been leaning over the past year and a half as it has dealt with other agency firing cases that have come up on its so-called shadow or emergency docket where, you know, the court has, at least in some instances, backed the president and said, you know, at least while legal fights are pending until we resolve this, yes, you can remove certain members from agencies. And we expected them to treat the Fed differently. You know, how differently was the question? And what we got from the Chief Justice, John Roberts, was a fairly full-throated endorsement of its independence. The central bank is special. It is different. It is independent. But in this other decision, they basically said, you know, many other so-called independent agencies are operating within, you know, the president's purview of policy, and therefore they don't get those same protections. So that's sort of the big picture of what they did today.
2: I want to talk more about the Slaughter decision. This is a case that stemmed from Trump's March 2025 dismissal of the Democratic FTC commissioner Rebecca Slaughter. The court's decision effectively overturns a Supreme Court decision from 1935, Humphrey's Executor v. United States. Back then, the justices ruled unanimously that the president could not fire federal trade commissioners solely because of policy differences. And it affirmed that Congress, in some instances, can set up agencies that are independent from the executive branch and whose members can only be fired for cause, not at will. So, Zoe, what's the impact of this new ruling?
3: Right. So what the court specifically did was say that the FTC, there could not be a for-cause protection from members of the FTC. So when we talk about for cause, meaning that there is a sort of special legal bar for what it takes for the president to fire a member of a multi-member agency like the FTC. What exactly cause is not clearly defined. And what the court said in the Slaughter case is that for an agency that is, you know, carrying out ultimately the prerogatives of the president and part of that executive apparatus, that at-will removal is appropriate, because the president has a right to determine the policies of his administration and his executive branch. The conservatives said you can't have different agencies, you know, at loggerheads with the president, the chief of the executive branch, when they are fulfilling these types of policy roles. And they did not say that every agency now falls into this at-will category. They sort of stopped short and they didn't offer us a comprehensive list of every agency that they would conclude is like the FTC, where the president can now remove members at will. You know, they left the door open a little bit, perhaps, for other agencies to come in and argue that they are truly independent, like the Fed. But the court also raised the bar quite high. So we expect, for the most part, that at-will removal power to extend across the full pantheon of what we long considered independent agencies across the executive branch.
2: The Fed, as you said, is being treated differently here. What was the court's rationale? Why block the Trump administration's removal of Lisa Cook, but allow the removal of the FTC's slaughter?
3: Sure. And I should say at the outset, you know, they haven't blocked her removal. And that's something that we've tried to make clear here, is that, you know, temporarily she can stay in her job for now. But what the court said is she needs notice and comment. They have to go back. They have to explain what the allegations are, what the evidence is, give her a timeline to respond, give her a chance to respond. But at some future point, should they do all of that, perhaps the president could fire her. She could, you know, could go back to court and contest that. So we just want to make clear, you know, this is not a 100% win for Lisa Cook.
2: But what blocking the temporary removal?
3: Temporary
2: of Lisa
3: removal
2: Cook during
3: exactly.
2: this interim
3: exactly.
2: phase. Yeah.
3: So what the court said is that historically there has been this understanding of the central bank as an institution that needs to be protected from political interference, that the fate of the U.S. economy cannot be responsive to the short-term whims of the politics of the day. And so that this is a tradition that goes far back to the founding of the country, that these are protections that Congress explicitly put in writing in the statute. They said it's a for-cause removal. As the chief said, you know, Congress knows what it does when it speaks. It could have said at-will removal. It could have said this is exempt from courts to review. It did neither of those things. So given that historical tradition of the bank's independence, the need to insulate it from political interference, plus Congress's intent in the words it used when it passed the for-cause statute, the majority said that this was enough to say that the Fed is different, is special.
2: And Amara, can you just give us a little bit of background on the Lisa Cook investigation and the case that worked its way up to the Supreme Court? What exactly was the court weighing?
4: Going back to last year, President Trump said last August that he was going to fire Fed Governor Lisa Cook over allegations of mortgage fraud. The allegations were related to two properties that she had purchased and how she designated both of those properties as a primary residence. And so President Trump's move to fire her came after some of his allies had basically pointed to these mortgages and said, you know, there was good reason to believe that she had committed mortgage fraud. And these allegations, by the way, are unproven, right? But President Trump kind of seized on those allegations to say that he had sufficient cause to fire her. And so Lisa Cook in turn sued and for various reasons said that her firing was illegal. That case went to the district court and then to the appeals court and then finally made its way to the Supreme Court. This had been seen as a key test for Fed independence because President Trump's move to fire Lisa Cook last year came as he and his allies put a lot of pressure on the Federal Reserve over interest rate policy. You saw the president consistently insulting and berating former Fed Chair Jerome Powell over the fact that interest rates weren't coming down more quickly. And it was just really a full-out public pressure campaign on the Fed that kind of culminated in this attempt to fire Fed Governor Lisa Cook.
2: The outcome of this case wasn't exactly a surprise, right? During oral arguments in the case back in January, justices already were coming across as skeptical of the government's argument here. What was that skepticism about the government's case, and how was that expressed in the majority opinion that we got?
3: So some of that skepticism had to do with how the president went about trying to remove Lisa Cook, which was posting about it on social media. The court said that is not an okay way to go about removing a member of the Federal Reserve, that that is not enough to satisfy the sort of notice and due process requirement under the law. So I think in a way, taking a bit of a swipe at how this president does policy and sometimes big policy on social media. Some of the skepticism goes back to last year when we had an order from the court that gave a pretty strong suggestion that it was going to consider the Fed differently in the face of a number of firings that the president was carrying out in other agencies. There was some language early on that said they considered the Fed different. There was also skepticism about the argument that the courts had no role to play here, that the president's power to fire was not judicially reviewable. This has been a common thread of the Justice Department's arguments in other cases throughout the past year and a half, which is trying to narrow the opportunities for judges to rule on what this president and this administration is doing. And the Supreme Court said here, you know, there is a role to play, that for cause means something. It doesn't mean it can be no reason at all. And there is a role that judges can play in deciding whether there's some basic standard even of cause has been met.
2: So taken together, what do these rulings mean for the president's ability to oust officials at will from traditionally independent agencies moving forward?
3: Generally, it's a fairly bright green light for President Trump to continue removing members of many other agencies who are espousing ideas, policies, doing things that he doesn't agree with. The FTC case was not a lone dispute. There have been firings at many other agencies, and those cases have, you know, the government has lost many of them in the lower courts, but the writing on the wall has been that ultimately the Supreme Court would do this and overturn this key precedent known as Humphrey's executor, which had provided the legal protection for independent agency heads, sort of writ large. And the court had been chipping away at that over time. So even coming into this administration, there was a sense that should the opportunity arise, the votes were there to overturn it and get rid of sort of this last line of legal shield for most agencies that had been considered independent and where there had been this sense that there was this extra amount of insulation from the, you know, day-to-day whims of the political parties and whoever was in control of the White House. It's mostly a win for the president, except for this one institution that, as Amara said, he would very much like to have more control over, and the court had a red light for that, but a pretty bright light go ahead for the rest.
2: 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I'm Sarah Holder, and I spoke with Amara Omokwe and Zoe Tillman about what the Supreme Court's latest decision means for Fed independence. You can hear the rest of the episode on The Big Take, wherever you get your podcasts.
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0: This is the Asia Trade. I'm Shevriani in Tokyo. The top stories this hour. Asian stocks set for gains after the S&P 500 notches its best quarter in 6 years, with fresh data underscoring U.S. economic resilience. Chip makers also closing out their best 3 months ever. The yen slide, prompting traders to seek protection against possible intervention, with 163 to the dollar shaping as the next red line. And Donald Trump reports $1.4 billion in annual crypto earnings as his financial disclosures reignite concerns he's profiting from the presidency.
1: I'm Heidi Stradwatts here in Sydney. Take a look at the setup for trading across Asia. And as Sherry mentioned, we're looking like quite a bit of buoyance when it comes to sentiment being revived, the eco front in the U.S. providing a pretty solid backdrop, given that we did see U.S. equities capping their best quarter in 6 years, that rally in chip makers, in tech stocks, amid these signs of broader economic resilience, despite, of course, the rise that we've seen in domestic oil and gas prices and the concerns over the worries over the consumer, as well as the path to Fed tightening there. But take a look at how we sort of traded in the last part of the session there. The upside of 0.8%, looking like we'll pass through to the Asian session as well. Kospi futures are looking pretty solid at 1.6% higher. We'll obviously get that tailwind from the chip makers rallying overnight. In Chicago, Nikkei futures looking a little bit softer. But really, when it comes to Japan, it is about the yen slide to a four-decade low. As Sherry mentioned, beyond 162, we are watching for intervention signs. We've had a lot of verbal jawboning, of course, but that's done very little to kind of boost sentiment in the currency. We're also watching the geopolitical situation. We're seeing a bit of a steadying. The U.S. and Iran still being monitored in terms of these upcoming talks. The return of shipping through the Strait of Hormuz is still ongoing there as well. Still, for the quarter, the biggest drop since the pandemic. We are at the moment seeing New York traded crude putting on about 0.7%, Sherry.
0: Plenty to discuss in the markets. Let's bring in Bloomberg M Life strategist Mark Cranfield for more. Mark, I mean, let's start with the historic news that Heidi just mentioned, because 40-year lows, we haven't seen these levels for the yen since 1986. The markets seem to be openly testing now Japanese authorities.
2: Yeah, well, they're getting encouragement to do so, because we had the report that came out yesterday confirming that the Japanese authorities did not intervene in the period which ended June the 26th. So for about a month, even though dollar yen was creeping higher, there was no actual intervention from the Japanese authorities to try and reverse that direction. So clearly, that's an encouragement to aggressive traders. They want to push the yen a little bit lower, even providing that the pace of yen declines is not too fast. The traders are getting the message that the Japanese authorities are not too concerned about that. So they're going to step back for the time being and let that play out. And of course, the flip side is that US yields are relatively high and they rose again last night. So that's obviously encouraging people to buy the US dollar. But it's interesting you talk about the 1980s, 1986 there. Well, if traders go back and they look at that price action, one thing that might surprise them is how quickly dollar yen declined from around 260 to 160. So it doesn't mean to say that we're going to see a quick reversal of that. Markets are much more complex these days than they were back in the 1980s. But it does show you that in terms of parameters, guidelines as to where dollar yen is going, we're pretty much in new territory here. So the upside really depends on US rates, the response from the Japanese authorities, and it could go a lot further than people are originally thinking.
1: Mark, what we've kind of seen is this being beyond the ability of policymakers to be able to do very much, right? Are we seeing broader impact on the rest of Japanese markets? Because the long-held adage has been how good it is for exporters. Does that still make sense as a trade?
2: Yeah, I mean, certainly it's an encouragement to companies who are in that sector exporting, but they are competing, of course, with Korean companies and Chinese companies as well, and the Korean won is staying relatively weak against the Japanese yen as well. So there's not a huge benefit there. One place where it's starting to get a little bit dangerous again is the Japanese bond market, because clearly we saw at the beginning of that yesterday, the curve was steepening quite quickly, long-term yields rising as the yen got weaker. And that's clearly the message that comes between the two markets here is the longer the yen stays weak, the worse that is for long-term inflation trends and the more pressure there will be on long-term Japanese bonds. So clearly, it's not without consequences. If you allow the Japanese yen to be weak for an extended period, you have to think about what does that mean for interest rates in Japan. Even though it might be a benefit to the stock market, it could also mean that the housing market will start to be impacted as those long-term rates feed through into mortgage rates. So there's a lot for Japanese authorities to consider here, and they have to decide which one is the most important. For now, they seem to think that having a strong equity market is probably the best case for them.
0: And how are they going to ensure that? It seems Japanese authorities are also, together with the Koreans, betting on this artificial intelligence boom. Perhaps not surprising, Mark, given, of course, the incredible rally that we've seen in the U.S. as well. The Philadelphia Semiconductor Index up about, 100% in the past quarter or so.
2: Yeah, but of course, the encouragement for all these chip makers spending, the investment into data centers and everything that we're hearing from both Japan and Korea. The flip side of that is the hyperscalers in the United States, how much spending they are expected to do over the next few years. Recent projections suggest there's going to be $1 trillion worth of money spent by the likes of Microsoft, Amazon, Google. These kind of companies are going to be spending enormous amounts of money to build capacity to use AI products. The people that benefit the most are particularly companies in Korea and Japan to some extent as well. So that's why they're encouraged to do all that spending. It's probably going to be fine through this quarter. We're going to get earnings pretty soon. United States will be doing their second quarter earnings. It looks as though it's going to be a good season for that. There will come a tipping point when the hyperscalers will probably have to say, we've been overspending. We've been doing it too quickly. We need to dial back. When they give that signal that it's time to dial back, that will be a negative across the global equity market. We're not there yet. It's something that people are looking out for. In the near term, it's still very encouraging how much they're spending, how profitable chip makers are. But we are getting closer to that point where the hyperscalers need to justify this enormous amount of spending. And one day investors will say the numbers don't add up and they'll push back, but probably not just yet.
0: Mark Cranfield, Bloomberg MLive Strategist, there with an insight into the markets as we're also trying to understand the U.S. economy, and we're continuing to see some strength there. We are seeing job openings little changed in May, perhaps signaling that at least when it comes to labor demand, that remains steady. Meanwhile, consumer confidence edged up in June. We had lower gasoline prices helping offset concerns about job opportunities. Our Fed and economy reporter Enda Curran joins us now with more on this. And Enda, I mean, we are headed towards the payrolls numbers on Thursday, coming a little bit earlier this week because of Independence Day. But how's the setup looking going into these numbers?
3: It's looking pretty good, Sherry. You mentioned the job openings, the JOLTS data that came in at around 7.6 million for the month of May. That's above the revised figure for April, above the 7.3 million that economists were expecting. There was plenty of openings, plenty of demand in the construction sector, probably reflecting some of that AI boom that Mark was talking about. And there was plenty of openings in healthcare and leisure. A lot of that is being attributed to the World Cup going on here at the moment, as you know, everybody was ramping up ahead of that. So a decent set of numbers. The quits rate also not signaling anything especially of concern. And as you say, it's feeding into the all-important official jobs data that comes on Thursday. That's expected to show 100,000 plus jobs created. That's well above the so-called break-even rate, well above it. And the hiring has becoming more broad-based. Now, it does not mean the US labor market is suddenly becoming tight or especially strong, but it does mean at the very least it has found its feet after last year, which was the worst year for jobs creation in 20 years.
0: Is that why we're seeing even consumer confidence edging up? Because with the accelerating inflation numbers, I wouldn't have thought that Americans would be happy with what they're seeing out there.
3: Inflation, headline inflation was at a three-year high, or is it a three-year high, Sherry? So, you know, there's no doubt we're getting contradictory signals here. Prices at the gas pump are much higher than they otherwise were before the war. Inflation rates where they are, wage gains being offset and eroded by inflation. But at the same time, retail spending, the different gauges of retail spending, the kind of the consumer spending gauge, and of course the PCE gauge that we get, all pointing towards resilience. Companies are talking about pretty decent profit margins. Yes, there's nuance. And yes, of course, there's the whole debate about K-shaped economy, who's doing the spending. But the aggregate data on retail spending and on consumer confidence is holding up, and certainly much better than anticipated, given the pressures from the inflation side. Now, the question is, how long does that hold up? Some of it was said to be down to the refunds from the tax, annual tax refunds this year, which of course gave consumers a bit of a lift. That might fade. And if we do get into territory where the Fed is talking about raising interest rates, well, then you probably will see some kind of a blowback on consumers too.
0: Yeah, let's talk a little bit more about the Fed, especially a Kevin Warsh-led Fed. What are the expectations right now that they will need to hike rates, and what could be the implications for the markets, especially as we continue to see that U.S. exceptionalism narrative playing out?
3: Well, traders are certainly moving towards a Fed rate hike, perhaps at some point this year. You know, some traders even betting on as soon as July. That probably feels a bit too soon. We do have Chairman Warsh speaking publicly tomorrow at the ECB conference in Sintra. He'll be on that panel with other leading central bankers. That may be an opportunity for him to come along and spell out further some of his thinking on inflation. Remember last week, or whenever it was, at a Fed press conference a couple of weeks ago, he was very clear. Price stability and a 2% inflation target, but he stopped short of saying exactly what he will do to ensure price stability and to get inflation back to the 2% target. That kind of void is what a lot of Wall Street economists have been seizing on since. So maybe tomorrow he might come out and expand on his views. We don't know yet what he will say, or he might play it safe. But either way, it's going to be probably the first opportunity we've had since his first press conference to hear what he is thinking about policy. That will set us up heading into the jobs and of course then heading into that July meeting later next month.
1: Our Fed and economy reporter, Ender Karan, there. Well, coming up on the Asia Trade, we'll be taking a deeper look into President Trump's latest financial disclosures, $1.4 billion in earnings from crypto and meme coin businesses. Plus, the Atlassian CEO, Mike Cannon-Brookes, gives us his outlook when it comes to software businesses facing AI disruption. The company's shares down 62% over the past year. Much more ahead. This is Bloomberg.

0: 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More than what you need to know, it's what you need to think about.
1: Good morning. This is Bloomberg Surveillance.
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10: 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I think it presages the beginning of a pretty sizable wave of IPOs, which we're excited about. I also think it shows you that the capital markets, led by the U.S. capital markets, but the global capital markets are demonstrating a willingness to finance this AI infrastructure build and this build in space, which is quite exciting.
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0: President Trump has reported yearly earnings of at least $1.4 billion from crypto and meme coin-related businesses that far exceeds the income from his hotels and golf resorts, renewing concerns that he's profiting from the presidency. Let's get more on Trump's annual financial disclosure. Our Bloomberg senior editor Derek Wolbank joins us now. And Derek, there's been long-held concerns from Trump's critics right, of this mixing of personal financial interests and his role as the president. What does this information divulge to us?
1: Yeah, Heidi, and this will do nothing to sort of quell some of those concerns, many of them from Democrats, that this president is profiting in unique and precedent-setting ways from his office, as well as, sort of having business interests that are somewhat aligned in. What we do know is that the president reported earning at least $1.4 billion in 2025 from crypto and meme coin-related businesses. That's, again, according to a financial disclosure that he files annually that was released today by the Office of Government Ethics. You're talking here about getting more than $594 million from sales by World Liberty Financial, a crypto firm whose co-founders include Trump, his sons, as well as Stephen Witkoff. And so you're talking about some of these things. This is to put into perspective, presidents, when they get into office, they make somewhere around $400,000 a year as like a salary from the United States government. You know, there are things that they have to pay for and all of that. A usual side hustle that you would be talking about for presidents has been writing maybe books that can bring in, a couple of low million dollars. So this is by orders of magnitude more compensation. And I think, there have been a lot of complaints from Democrats that the president has been able to leverage his position for gains for some of these companies. And we're going to see a lot of that go forward, particularly if Democrats do well in the midterm elections in November. They've made no secret that the Senate and House with a Democratic majority would be far more open to investigating the president and this sort of web of business interests that he has. But look, Donald Trump is a very unique person in the presidency. He was far wealthier than most people who would seek the office when he sought the office. He had a much more complicated suite of things that were financial interests, and he has had a he has had a wealth increase that you've seen as he's gone through this first year and a half of the presidency. So this is just sort of, as I say, laying it out. The headline number again, though, earning at least $1.4 billion in 2025 in crypto and meme coin related businesses.
0: Derek, is it just about the president himself? I understand these disclosures also reveal data when it comes to the first lady, but there are also broader concerns about his children, his family, their spouses, for example. What else do we know?
1: Well, yeah, and I think that is, getting into the idea of sort of like the web of interest, as I mentioned, right? You know, the president is certainly somebody who has his name on an awful lot of things. He is involved in a lot of things, but the White House has been very clear that in some cases the president is not directing a lot of this. They've been clear that that other people are directing the interest. Now, a lot of these happen to be people that the president is closely tied to. Certainly there are deals that go on where the fact that you might be doing business with the president's son or the president's, whoever else it might be that's kind of linked to him, may be a consideration in the idea of doing the deal. And as I say, this is one of those things that Democrats are really, really happy to talk about in the campaign season as something that they want to investigate. We see John Ossoff, the senator from Georgia, who is both on his own campaign and also somebody who is mentioned as a potential 2028 presidential candidate, making a lot of speeches where really the idea of this kind of entanglement is a primary focus. You know, Democrats right now see the idea of potentially investigating what they call corruption to be something that they think is a potential vote winner. And so you're going to see, I think, Democrats talk an awful lot about this. This is one of, though, I have to say, in scale, far bigger disclosure forms than you're likely to see from most other candidates. It's going to take a while to fully go through that and kind of parse some of these things.
2: Derek Wolbach, our Bloomberg senior editor there. And another story that we're actually following in the U.S. as well. The Supreme Court has rejected President Trump's plan to restrict birthright citizenship, deeming it unconstitutional. The court says Trump's executive order can't be squared with the Constitution's 14th Amendment, which guarantees citizenship to almost everyone born on U.S. soil. Trump suggested on social media that the issue could now be addressed in Congress through legislation. Qatar says U.S. envoys Jared Kushner and Steve Witkoff have arrived in Doha, but it's downplaying the prospects of a breakthrough in talks with Iran, with no direct meetings planned. Tehran has indicated that challenges remain regarding the release of frozen assets and the management of the Strait of Hormuz. Qatar says technical meetings between lower-ranking representatives are scheduled for Wednesday.
3: Ahead on the Asia trade, Nike shares are slipping in extended trade after cautious commentary from executives offsetting

0: Hello there. Just wanted to say, Primer is back. We've been scouring the frontiers of science and technology to help explain the difference between the next gold rush and whatever this thing is. And in season two, we're upping the stakes. More danger.
1: Now that is some high-grade uranium mineralization.
2: We used to have a stable climate on this Earth. Right now, we do not.
0: More science.
3: We're pushing the envelope of technology in multiple directions. Software, hardware, chemistry, physics.
4: The cable is, like, very cold.
0: And more CEOs that can nail the photo shoot.
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0: And yes, we will be talking about AI.
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0: But our future doesn't run on hype. It runs on innovation. 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

0: Nike shares fell in late trade after a cautious demand outlook, really offsetting a fourth quarter earnings beat. Even so, Bloomberg Intelligence says a turnaround now underway could regain lost ground. Senior analyst Poonam Goyal joins us now with more. So what is this about? You know, this concern about sort of elevated consumer anxiety, is this something that is structural, or is it something that can be seen as transitory?
1: I would say it's seen as transitory right now because the outlook that we're talking about, which was much lower than actually anyone had anticipated, is due to tougher comparisons from last year. So if you think about Nike's last fiscal 1H, they really had been liquidating inventory and they'd been trying to really rebalance North America. So as they lap that and the wholesale push that they had, compares do get tougher, which is why the first half outlook of their fiscal year is lower than anyone had anticipated. We do think that things will pick up in calendar 1H for Nike, and we think at their investor day, which is in mid-November, they will highlight a path to return to growth over the medium to longer term. It's not an overnight fix.
0: Poonam, what are the concerns over the China market in particular?
1: China, there's a few concerns there. One, Nike needs to be seen as a premium brand there. It's currently not being seen as a premium brand. So they need to press the pedal on innovation and they need to be more integrated with the Chinese consumer, focusing on local endorsements, local sports, and really getting the consumer entrenched in the ecosystem that it operates in. So they need to fix inventory. They need to get the brand to be seen as premium. Stop discounting, which won't happen until inventories are right-sized. And that could take up to 12 months in our view.
0: There's been a lot of focus in terms of the individual sports, right? But there's also been missteps there in terms of a stock or merchandise not being released on time for the World Cup, for example. Are they trying to prioritize this part of the business?
1: I think they are. I think they understand that sports is an important moment for Nike. Even on the call today, when Elliott Hill talked about just the World Cup, it was pretty apparent that they want to make sure that they use the brand heat, that they get around these sporting events and really push product and customer demand forward for the next 6 to 12 months. So it's not about just the moment. It's about the heat that they carry forward from these events into the future as well.
2: By Poonam Goyal there, Bloomberg Intelligence senior analyst for e-commerce and athleisure. And here are some of the other stories that we're following on the corporate front. Susquehanna has won a court order freezing brokerage accounts, it says, are tied to a $100 million insider trading scheme. It's also able to subpoena brokers to identify account holders. The firm alleges it lost more than $70 million to traders it believes were tipped off.

0: ahead of China's May crackdown on cross-border securities firms. Toyota is setting up a joint venture with the air taxi maker Joby Aviation ahead of a planned additional investment of $250 million. Toyota became the California-based firm's largest shareholder last year. The U.S. is yet to certify commercial operations for Joby's electric vertical takeoff and landing vehicles. We are now about half an hour away from the market opens in Japan, South Korea, and Australia. We continue to see the weakness in the yen holding at that 162.57 level against the greenback, as we're not seeing a lot of movement in the Aussie right now. We continue to watch, of course, U.S. futures after we saw stocks rising in the New York session. We had the S&P 500 finishing its best quarter in 6 years. The Philadelphia Semiconductor Index also posting its best quarter ever. This is Bloomberg.
1: Bloomberg Radio, on demand

0: Eddie, we're on the intervention watch here in Japan yet again because we have now the yen breaking above that 162 level for the first time since 1986. This is pretty historic. I mean, after all of the intervention earlier this year of more than $70 billion intervention that we saw in 2024 as well, we continue to break new levels. Right now, strategy is seeing 163 to 165 as the next potential intervention zone. But really, markets testing Japanese authorities. Of course, we had the finance minister come out. We had the chief cabinet secretary yesterday as well, both really emphasizing that they're ready to act at any time. But given that we also got finance minister data that showed that Japan did not actually intervene during the past month, despite the fact that we were flirting with 162, markets seem more emboldened to keep pushing the yen weaker and weaker against the dollar. And of course, Heidi, fundamentals are also an issue, right? I mean, you have a strong U.S. dollar, you have strong U.S. economic data, and the rate differentials are just key.
1: It's really interesting, Sherry, that the fact that we had some sense of restraint from policymakers, from financial policymakers in Japan, perhaps that just gives a green light for some of these more aggressive traders to keep pushing the yen low, keep pushing the dollar higher, as long as that sort of speed of the ascent of the dollar isn't too quickly. We're now hearing that potentially that path towards that 164, 165 zone is plausible. Beyond that, we may need a little bit more firmer fundamentals, higher U.S. rates, for example, to maintain that dollar momentum. But certainly when it comes to how we're tracking with the U.S. economy and these expectations for the Fed, that's not entirely implausible either, right? But Sherry, take a look at how all of this is playing into Japanese stocks. We were talking a little bit earlier about this kind of historic correlation between the weakness in the yen and how much it benefits the Japanese equity markets. And we have seen that, right, rising to a record high. But some of that currency benefit for exporters might be fading, particularly in light of the fact that we also have one weakness and a red-hot Korean equity market as well, right? We are also watching crude. We're seeing New York traded crude kind of just creeping up a little bit, 0.8% at the moment. Pretty steady trading as we've seen Hormuz traffic climbing. Now supertankers are sailing into the Persian Gulf, despite, of course, concerns of the flare-up intentions just over the weekend. For the quarter, though, there was the biggest drop for oil since the pandemic. We're still monitoring those ongoing peace talks between the U.S. and Iran and the consistency of that.
0: Heidi, let's turn to geopolitical news because Japanese Prime Minister Sanae Takaichi is now beginning a three-day trip to India on Wednesday, where she'll meet with her Indian counterpart Narendra Modi. They'll discuss economic and security ties with an eye on China's growing influence. Let's look closer at the goals of his summit with Christy Govella, Senior Advisor and Japan Chair at the Center for Strategic and International Studies. Christy, great to have you with us. So this is Prime Minister Takaichi's first visit to India since taking office. What's her main objective here, and how important is India as a partner?
2: So yes, this is Takaichi's first trip to India, and I think overall her biggest goal is to demonstrate that Japan does consider India an essential partner in the Indo-Pacific and that Japan is really committed to deepening relationships. Japan has steadily been strengthening relationships with India over the past couple of decades, bilaterally as well as groupings such as the Quad. And this really has its roots, in the mid-2000s when former Prime Minister Abe, put forward this vision of what he called the confluence of two seas, describing India as a key part of the region. And in that, he really wanted to talk about India balancing China, essentially. So, Takaichi's going to want to talk about India balancing China, essentially. So, Takaichi's going to want to demonstrate that India is still an important partner, no matter how tough U.S.-India relations are. And she has a number of deliverables she's looking to achieve.
0: I mean, to your point, we have seen dozens of these dialogue mechanisms between Japan and India. How effective have they been? And what's been the focus so far? You see any changes in the trend as we continue to see perhaps a more assertive China and economic security becomes more vital?
2: So I think overall, we've seen a trend towards strengthening, particularly bilaterally. Last year in 2025, there was a major summit between Japan and India where they put forward a joint vision for the next decade. And this really was designed to demonstrate the breadth and the growing depth of Japan-India relations. So it covered everything from trade and investment to economic security, infrastructure and mobility, climate, technology, innovation, health, people-to-people ties, et cetera. So, you know, I think both countries over time have been really trying to move forward in multiple dimensions. And through venues like the Quad, we've also seen increasing security cooperation. So I think in this upcoming visit, you know, I think there are some key themes that will emerge, certainly economic security, emerging technologies like AI, investment, which is always a core concern, but also, you know, more generally cooperating on the kinds of global challenges that we see on energy and other issues.
0: How much more crucial have bilateral relations become in this day and age when you have the Trump administration perhaps defocusing on these multilateral initiatives such as Quad that you mentioned, even the U.S.-led Indo-Pacific strategy itself?
2: Right now, there is a lot of fluctuation or at least perceived change in what the U.S. position towards the Indo-Pacific and more generally international relations is. I think when you actually look at a lot of the engagement of the U.S., there is a fair amount of continuity. For example, the fact that there has not been a Quad leaders level meeting since the beginning of the second Trump administration tends to attract a great deal of attention. But we have seen a great deal of movement at the foreign ministers meetings. For example, last month there was a big foreign ministers meeting that really did show tangible progress on things like maritime security, supply chains, critical minerals, technology, you know, things like undersea cables. So, you know, I think that there is some continuity, but it is certainly true that, you know, Japan finds itself trying to fill into something of a leadership gap in the region. And particularly when it comes to keeping India engaged, I think that Japanese leaders have seen themselves as responsible for playing that role and offering some stability at a time when U.S. commitments are increasingly in question and when the U.S. is more focused on its own domestic priorities.
0: Not to mention perhaps how aligned they might be on the China issue at a time when Japan is feeling the heat from those export controls when it comes to critical minerals. What more can both countries do in terms of economic cooperation to mitigate these risks?
2: So it's definitely true that tensions between Japan and China are mounting. They have been since November of last year when Prime Minister Takayuki made some comments about Taiwan and the Diet. Most recently this week, China placed another 20 Japanese entities onto an export control list and another 20 onto a watch list. And the main thing that's been attracting a lot of attention there has been critical minerals. So I think that when we see the deliverables for this Japan-India summit, we're expecting to see a joint declaration on economic security, which is also always an important area for Japan in general, but particularly now because of these tensions with China and this economic coercion over rare earths. So Japan and India are expected to announce a declaration that focuses on building resilient supply chains, and critical minerals are at the top of that list, along with things like semiconductors, clean energy, such as ammonia, ICT, information and communications technology, like undersea cables. Those are all areas where dependence on China is an issue for security reasons and economic security reasons, as well as pharmaceuticals, which is an area where China has become increasingly competitive. So I think that all of these areas are areas where Japan and India can cooperate more in facing tensions with China.
0: Christy, just quickly before I let you go, how does the strategic relationship between India and Russia complicate things for its partnership with Japan and the rest of the West?
2: The India-Russia partnership is always a difficult question. You know, I think that this has been an issue since the start of the war in Ukraine in various ways. It is also interesting that we see Japan, you know, has maintained some connections with Russia in terms of the Sakhalin pipeline and some kinds of energy ties. So in that sense, Japan is, you know, sympathetic to some of the claims that it's necessary to cooperate with Russia. But it does put, in terms of Japan's interests, its relationship with India in tension with relationship with the U.S. and other European countries. So I think we'll see Japan, you know, try to be diplomatic and focused on cooperation.
0: We'll have to leave the conversation here, but she's a Japan chair at CSIS. And of course, Heidi, we do have an alert on the Bloomberg that we need to get to.
1: Yeah, we have been watching the sort of mood music coming from Washington in particular in terms of these ongoing peace talks with Iran, right, via the Wall Street Journal. We're hearing that President Trump has weighed a return to all-out war with Iran, holding multiple conversations with the Defense Secretary Hegseth, the Chairman of the Joint Chiefs of Staff, General Kane as well, on potentially more strikes. The President has decided to stick with diplomatic talks for now, believing that another round of full-scale attacks could derail diplomacy and hurt the U.S.'s chance of dismantling Iran's nuclear program. So he has apparently told aides that he's okay if talks go past the August 18th deadline. Of course, we have the 60 days that is sort of on the clock now, but they're opting to stay with talks now. The president's preference is always diplomacy. He's fine if we blow past that August 18th deadline for a nuclear deal to give more time for these talks to take place. More ahead on The Edge of Trade. This is Bloomberg.

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1: Trump's global tariffs are struck down by the U.S. Supreme Court.
0: For all the context and clarity you need.
1: There's going to be now tons of tariff headlines until midterm elections.
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2: Bringing you up-to-the-minute geopolitical news whenever and wherever it happens. I'm Stephen Engel at Japan's Akasaka Palace in Tokyo, and this is Bloomberg.
3: Take a look at how we're setting up for the South Korea market opens, of course, this after a session of gains for the Wall Street session, with the Philadelphia Semiconductor Index posting its best quarter ever. We're seeing futures pointing to some upside. Of course, we also had news on the artificial intelligence side of things. Anthropic pushing deeper into life sciences. They launched Claude Science, automated biology and chemistry research. So we actually had some software names around drug discovery in the overnight session falling after the announcement. It's really to do with artificial intelligence remaining the dominant equity story right now, with the Philadelphia index up about 0.5%, 100%, I have to say, in the first half. But we talked to software giant Atlassian, and the company is actually downplaying those concerns about AI's impact on the sector, saying that demand for its tools remains strong and margins are expected to stay robust. CEO and co-founder Mike Cannon-Brookes spoke exclusively to Bloomberg about the company's growth outlook.
4: Very biased position, but I completely disagree with the narrative. Our demand has never been higher at the moment. Having spent all week with customers here and in across Europe, they're incredibly bullish on our future, and they continue to consume far more of our applications as their teams and businesses get more complicated.
5: Okay, so the earnings story is there. You're seeing that demand, and yet I'm looking at the likes of Microsoft set for potentially its worst month in since about 2000. That stock is down about 20% this month. Your stock is down about 60% in the last 12 months. Is it the economic model and the pay-for-seat model? Is it a question mark for investors about whether or not you can sustain margins? It's been very... Software as a service has been very rich on margins historically, but that's now being challenged. How can you convince... Are the margins going to remain as robust as they have been historically?
4: I believe so. There's obviously a concern that the cost of delivering great AI applications, the intelligence underneath, will continue to rise, so our cost of goods sold will get more complicated, marginal compress. We haven't seen that so far. We don't see that in our future. We've done a very good job of delivering amazing AI solutions to our customers. We have tens of millions of people that use our AI tools every single week, and we're still maintaining our margins where they are. And I believe it will only get better as you go forward, actually, as the...
5: margins will expand from here?
4: I think margins will continue to be strong. It's up to us to manage that. But we can certainly deploy a lot of great AI technologies. The cost of managing AI is changing every quarter. But I don't think that's an unmanageable problem.
6: Is the market just lacking nuance at the moment? It seems we've got this kind of big bucket of software companies, and we're just kind of leaving it as a big bucket, and we're treating everything in that bucket as the same. Is that... Do we go through a process? At every kind of major pivot point, you kind of see this happening. The market finds it difficult to target winners and losers. How long do you think that phase lasts for?
4: Look, I couldn't tell you how long it's going to last for, but I think it's totally true. I think you see the entire... sort of sector trading as one, despite there being, I would argue, pretty significant differences between different software companies in terms of how they are taking on AI. It's an amazingly powerful technology transformation that we're going through, and every software company is challenged to take this new intelligence, this new electricity, if you want to call it, and how they deploy it to their customers to help them solve the problems that presumably they were solving beforehand in new and innovative ways.
7: I thought that you had also, just like some other companies, you know, been cutting jobs not that long ago. There is no connection with AI there then when you cut jobs?
4: Not in the way that people point out. We continue to try to adapt our skill mix, right? We are doing very well in the AI area in terms of our investments, and very well in enterprise sales as we grow continually in the enterprise. We're now north of 600 customers of over $1 million a year in revenue. And so we needed to adjust our skill mix to having more people in those areas, for sure. You could argue that's driven by the AI transformation. That's partly true. But it's not in the way that people sort of apply this very simple lack of nuance view of what AI is doing.
8: Atlassian CEO and co-founder Mike Cannon-Brookes speaking exclusively to Bloomberg's The Opening Trade. Well, the AI trade had a strong end to the quarter in the US, giving Asia some strong leads in today's session. Traders will also be watching that yen weakness, won as well for shares of exporters, as well as signs of intervention. Our markets report, Anthony Stevens-Jones is now from Hong Kong. So, Anthony, lots to follow. What's sort of most interesting to you to start with?
9: What was interesting is how broad the tech trade was, you know, to close out the quarter in the US. So we saw the stocks up 4%, and that's driven across the entire semi-supply chain. You saw server names very strong, CPU names very strong, GPU names very strong, and that was actually a follow-on from Asia. So it was quite an interesting thing to see Asia lead the tech trade, actually, overnight, where this kind of investments from Korea led into Europe. You had ASML up close to 6%, and that led into the US. So really, Asia led the way, and now today, this morning, we start with a blank piece of paper into the second half of the year, and we want to see whether this kind of broadening out of the tech trade away from the mega caps like TSMC or Nvidia or Samsung and Hynix, whether that continues in the Asian session. We had a very strong close on the breadth of the rally in China, especially on yesterday with the Chinex up 4%. So that is the equity story, the broadening out of the tech trade. In terms of the FX story, we continue to see weakness in the yen and the won, but that's not really feeding into traditional exporters. So, for example, Toyota or Kia or BYD, you know, these are the names that are really not benefiting from the export story in Asia. And whether the FX story is completely independent now becomes a different macro theme.
8: Yeah, and we'll get TSMC earnings becoming perhaps the next macro catalyst here. So we'll be watching for that in the tech sector. But at the same time, what's interesting is that we had that broadening out of the AI trade, but at the same time, the losers kept losing, like the software stock, especially after Anthropic's really foray into life sciences. Is this market becoming more mature and more differentiating when it comes to which sectors you'll invest, even within the tech sector?
9: Oh, for sure. I think this, you know, we are moving very much into the maturity of the AI trade, away from this mass of models and the kind of confusion. And now people are starting to use AI more aggressively. And you're getting a lot more data around usage, around pricing of tokens. And this is driving a more mature investment process. And people are starting to move down to understand the, move down the scale to try to understand where the bottlenecks lie. Now, on software, for example, you saw the Indian software sector fall out of bed yesterday. It was the down more than 2%, and it's at the bottom end of a multi-year range. So it's a really kind of broad, complex trade at the moment.
8: Bloomberg Markets reporter Anthony Stevens there with the latest on the markets, and we do have more ahead. 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
1: When we were talking about it originally, we thought that this was going to be a very short war. We thought that the energy price hike or increase would be just a spike up and down. But it's been persistent, and that's the concern that we continue to have because we're starting to see a little bit of fragility in the consumer. If we look at consumer inflation expectations, they're much higher than what the market is pricing in.
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2: At a time when policy in Washington is driving Wall Street, we draw a distinction between the rhetoric and the action, bringing you market-moving guests and original reporting. This is Bloomberg Surveillance.

0: We have breaking news on business sentiment here in Japan. The second quarter Tankan survey out at this moment showing the large manufacturing index coming in at 22 for the second quarter. This is outperforming economists' expectations. Also, the number much larger than the previous quarter. This, of course, shows that positive readings mean more firms see conditions improving than worsening. It's really interesting because the second quarter, of course, we had to also deal with the Iran war and higher oil prices. But it seems the sentiment has been holding up. Even the outlook coming in at 17, better than economists had expected. For the non-manufacturing sector, also an improvement to 37. The outlook at 28. This is all for the second quarter number showing solid business sentiment. Let's actually discuss these numbers with Japan economics and government reporter Yoshiaki Nohara. Yoshi, what stands out to you in these numbers?
1: I mean, it's a huge improvement, as you mentioned, that 22 for major manufacturers. That's a huge improvement. And that these numbers suggest to me that it makes it easier for the Bank of Japan to continue to raise interest rates hikes, interest rates, because there's not much concern among companies about the economic outlook.
0: I wonder how much of this is also because of the weakness of the Japanese yen. I mean, we've continued to trend down. We're now past 162. How much of this sentiment is supported by the fact that a lot of these manufacturers also sell overseas?
1: Well, that's a good point. It's definitely, tailwind for, exporters such as major automakers. But at the same time, you have to remember that how much headache the weak yen has been causing for domestic oriented companies. So it's a balancing act. So I can't say that it's all good for all Japanese companies.
2: Our Japan economics and government reporter Yoshiaki Nohara there. We are watching one stock as we head towards, in about 6 minutes or so, the start of trading across major markets, including here in Australia. South 32 is one that we're watching, with Alcoa agreeing to buy their bauxite, alumina and aluminium assets. The deal is valued at as much as $5.6 billion there. So Alcoa to pay $3.1 billion in cash, about $1 billion in Alcoa shares, assuming $750 million of net debt and lease liability. So this is a significant expansion of Alcoa's integrated aluminium business. It strengthens its role as one of the biggest producers in the world, adding assets across the entire value chain. So it comes as long-term demand, that picture for aluminium continues to strengthen there. We'll be watching the result for South 32 in the markets today. Shareholders will hold about 6% of Alcoa once that deal is completed. And at least half of those shares will be distributed to shareholders, while the remainder can be sold. Last traded at $21.66 a piece on Tuesday for Alcoa, $23.36 for South 32. So that's what I'm watching, Sherry.
0: And take a look at the broader markets. Of course, we continue to follow the tech sector, especially as we now have breaking news when it comes to Anthropic. The U.S. has lifted export controls on Claude's flagship consumer AI model, Fable 5, not to mention Mythos 5. So U.S. Commerce Secretary Lutnick now saying in a post on X that over the past 2 weeks, they have worked closely with Anthropic to analyze and approve Fable 5 to ensure alignment across the U.S. government and strengthen America's leadership in AI. And also Anthropic saying now that they've received notice from the Commerce Department that those export controls, not only on their consumer AI model, but also Mythos 5, have now been lifted. They will begin restoring access tomorrow. The market opens in Sydney, Seoul, and Tokyo are next. This is Bloomberg.
3: How your business day ends often depends on how it begins.

0: numbers as well. So, Sherry, a pretty good setup, unless you're the yen.
1: Right, the yen at that 1986 low, still trading past that 162 level against the U.S. dollar. We continue to watch for any signs of intervention. Markets really emboldened by the fact that in the past month, when we were flirting with that 162 level, Japanese authorities did not actually intervene in the markets. That's according to the finance ministry data. And take a look at the Nikkei right now. That was a positive upside. Of course, we talked about what was happening in the tech sector. We saw the Philadelphia Semiconductor Index seeing its best quarter ever. We just got breaking news that Anthropic has also received approval from the U.S. on those exports of key AI models, including Mythos. Nikkei up more than 1%. The yen still holding, and JGB's pressured right now as we get more news when it comes to fiscal spending around Prime Minister Takaichi's government. Of course, we have seen incredible fiscal spending, or at least plans to spend, not only here in Japan, but also in South Korea, where AI has become the pillar of growth for that economy. South Korea June exports right now breaking, rising 70.9% year on year, surpassing expectations, perhaps not surprising given the strength of the semiconductor trade right now. You can see KOSPI stocks gaining more than 1%. It's interesting how the KOSPI is moving, because although we have all of this optimism around tech, around Samsung, SK Hynix, of course, expected to list in the U.S. as well, we do continue to see bouts of foreign selling, and that's also continuing to pressure the Korean won, that sitting at that mid-1500 levels, Heidi.
0: Yeah, take a look at what we're watching when it comes to oil.